0: which is why they asked Trump to pause the planned attack. Trump says a deal will ultimately have to include Iran agreeing to not have a nuclear weapon. Deepa Shivaram, NPR News, The White House.
1: The Trump administration is rolling back drinking water standards for what are known as PFAS or forever chemicals. Federal health officials made the announcement today, arguing the current rules from the Biden administration are not legally defensible. NPR's Will Stone has more.
2: Forever chemicals have been linked to a variety of health concerns, including cancer, immune system problems, decreased fertility, and more. The Environmental Protection Agency is planning to scrap the drinking water limits for four PFAS compounds. In addition, the agency will give utilities the option of delaying how quickly they implement standards for two other PFAS chemicals. EPA Administrator Lee Zeldin had signaled his plans to do this last year. Environmental groups criticized the rollback of standards, saying they're needed to protect Americans from toxic chemicals in their drinking water. Will Stone, NPR News.
1: Pope Leo XIV's first encyclical or teaching letter will be about what it means to be human in the era of artificial intelligence. NPR's Jason DeRose reports the Vatican has announced it will be released next Monday.
3: The encyclical's title is Magnificent Humanity. The Vatican says when it's presented next week, Pope Leo will be joined by the co-founder of the tech company Anthropic, Christopher Ola. Anthropic is currently suing the Trump administration for legal retaliation. Earlier this year, the administration ordered federal departments and agencies to stop using Anthropic's artificial intelligence program because the company refused to allow the U.S. military unrestricted use of its AI technology. The new encyclical comes on the 135th anniversary of another important Vatican document, Rerum Novarum, about human dignity in the industrial age. Jason DeRose, NPR News.
1: An American doctor is among the newly confirmed cases in an Ebola outbreak in East Central Africa. The doctor was working in the Democratic Republic of Congo and has been moved to Germany for treatment. The World Health Organization is calling the outbreak a public health emergency of international concern. So far, there are 300 suspected cases in the DNC and Uganda, with more than 118 deaths. This is NPR. The South Carolina Supreme Court granted Alex Murdaugh a new trial last week in the killings of his wife and son after finding that the clerk of court had tampered with the jury. Now his defense team is suing the clerk and saying they have new leads as they prepare to defend him again. South Carolina Public Radio's Victoria Hansen reports.
4: Murdaugh's defense says they want to know if then Carlton County Clerk of Court Becky Hill acted alone when she tried to influence jurors, which she denied. They're seeking $600,000 in damages, the amount they say Murdaugh spent defending himself. As for the new trial, attorneys say they will pursue evidence not introduced before. They say they expect the trial to be held about a year from now, potentially in a different jurisdiction. The prosecution says this time it is considering the death penalty. Murdaugh remains behind bars after pleading guilty to both state and federal financial crimes. For NPR News, I'm Victoria Hansen in Charleston, South Carolina.
1: Southwest Airlines is banning passengers from bringing humanoid or animal-like robots onto flights or check them as baggage. The policy update came after a man brought a robot named Stewie onto a flight with its own ticket and seat. The humanoid bot was from a Dallas-based company that rents robots for events, and videos of it on the flight went viral. Southwest says robots contain lithium-ion batteries that can cause fires on planes. The new law bans robots that resemble or imitate a human or animal in appearance, movement, or behavior. This is NPR News, live in Washington.
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6: This is Ozarks at Large for Monday, May 18th, 2026. I'm Matthew Moore. 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First today, rows and rows of blue recycling bins are stacked and lined up at the Fayetteville Compost Facility in South Fayetteville. City officials, funding partners, and employees from the Recycling and Trash Collection Division all came together to celebrate the rollout of a new recycling system for Fayetteville. On June 1st, the city will transition from doing curb sort to a single-stream cart. Mayor Molly Ron says the continued growth of Fayetteville means there's a responsibility to grow public services at the same time.
7: Modernizing our recycling system has been a major priority over the past 18 months because we quickly realized that our existing setup was not built for the scale and the pace of growth that we're experiencing across our city and region.
6: Brian Pugh is the waste reduction manager for the city. He says one major advantage of the new system will be improved work environment for the recycling collection staff.
8: The old program, driver safety, was poor with being outside the truck and all those weather conditions and traffic and moving in and out of the trucks, experiencing slips and trips and sprains. We had an injury rate of 3 times higher than our non-recycling collection positions. The new system will have decreased worker injuries due to the driver spending more time in the trucks and away from the environmental hazards. The old system had a high employee turnover as the recycling driver position had a 50% turnover rate per year. The new system will have increased worker retention due to making their jobs safer.
6: Another advantage Pugh points out includes an overall increase in the amount of recyclable materials collected, which will lead to more landfill diversion. Collection will also happen more rapidly. The trucks will collect materials in the same way trash trucks do, with that extending arm, you know, that grabs the bin and dumps it in at the top. Pugh says this will decrease the average stop time to just 7 seconds.
8: But the one thing that is going to stay the same and that we're going to prioritize is the transparency of where our materials go and how they get marketed, because I know that is something that is core to our beliefs here in Fayetteville, and we are not changing that.
6: There are a few habits that Fayetteville residents may need to change with the new single-stream bins. All materials must be inside the blue can to be collected. That means no more folding up your cardboard boxes and setting them on the ground. And while the same types of materials will continue to be collected, cardboard, paper, plastics number 1 and 2, glass, aluminum, and steel, glass will not be going in those bins. The city will continue to collect glass, but it will be done separately, twice a month, in those green bins that you currently use for recycling. Peter Nierengarten serves as the environmental director of Fayetteville. He says it's important to celebrate the rollout of the new system, but this work is much more than that.
9: It represents our ongoing commitment to cleaner neighborhoods, safer and more efficient collection services, and a recycling system that is easier and more accessible for residents and businesses across our city.
6: Nierengarten says this change from curbside pickup with little green bins to the single stream blue bins may seem like a simple change, but it's strategic.
9: By increasing participation, by reducing contamination, by improving route efficiency and capturing more recyclable materials, this program will play a measurable role in advancing our waste minimization and climate action goals. Simply put, everyday actions like rolling a cart to the curb truly add up.
6: City officials say the delivery of the carts to Fayetteville residents have already begun, but the curb sorting collection will continue to occur through the end of May. You can find resources and more details about the new single-stream recycling program at fayetteville-ar.gov. For Ozarks at Large, I'm Matthew Moore. Earlier this month, the Arkansas Department of Health, alongside Governor Sarah Huckabee Sanders, launched a statewide campaign to raise awareness of prenatal and postpartum care at the 92 Arkansas health units across the state. Dr. Kay Chandler is the Surgeon General of Arkansas. She says these health units are being serviced by APRNs, Advanced Practice Registered Nurses, who have done specialized training in prenatal care and women's care.
10: And I'm telling you, I've been to several local health units to observe, and I'm just so impressed. They are such, they will go in, women will go in, I think they will feel that support, that care. They'll feel, I'm not alone, they're here to help me. And I can't be more thrilled to do this. And I recently went to one of the health units in Jonesboro, and it was great to see the signage, because we have some signage that shows, it tells about this new awareness campaign that we're raising and what we're doing here, this new initiative, and the services that are offered.
6: The campaign is called Claim Your Care, and Dr. Chandler says that language is specific. These health units are ready to help women now, and they are encouraging women to take advantage of that access.
10: When they started putting that together, they did a lot of focus groups and interviews with people in different communities, different demographics, and they found that 78% of women and families did not know that they could get a pregnancy test, pregnancy care, support at the local health units, at the Arkansas health units. So that was a big issue. And then we also know that about 40% of women that are on Medicaid were not seeking getting prenatal care until after the first trimester. And we know that in the early prenatal care is so important. And I'll go back even further. Preconceptual care is so important for a healthy pregnancy.
6: The Arkansas Maternal Mortality Review Committee estimates that 95% of all pregnancy-related deaths in Arkansas are preventable, with nearly 70% of those pregnancy-related deaths in Arkansas occurring postpartum. Data shows that Arkansas has one of the highest maternal mortality rates in the U.S. Arkansas is also the only state in America that has not extended Medicaid coverage for a full 12 months after childbirth. Dr. Chandler says the biggest reason Arkansas has not joined every other state is that its coverage is different.
10: We have the Arkansas Home, which is health opportunity for me, but where women can actually transition over into Arkansas Home. And actually, that allows for a more availability, because then they basically have Blue Cross Blue Shield, they have Ambetter, they have something like that, where unfortunately, you know, just the nature of things, there are clinics and providers who don't take Medicaid, but pretty much everybody's going to take Arkansas Home. And so there's other services that go along with it. So what we have felt like is that, and what's the idea is that we want to make sure women can transition over to that care.
6: Data from the Arkansas Department of Human Services shows that 44% of postpartum mothers lost Medicaid coverage between October and December 2025. And an October report from the Arkansas Center for Health Improvement found that more than 35% of severe maternal morbidity events occur in the window between 6 weeks and 1 year after delivery. That gap that advocates say a 12-month postpartum Medicaid extension would address. You can find more details about the Claim Your Care program and where to find your local Arkansas health unit at claimyourcareAR.com.

0: The Special Olympics Arkansas Games are taking place this Thursday through Saturday in Searcy. Just like the International Olympics, there is a ceremonial torch, one whose flame is carried across the state by athletes and law enforcement. One of those athletes is Mary Childress, who will carry the torch through Harrison tomorrow. That's Tuesday. Ozarks at Large's Jack Travis spoke with Childress over the phone last week and reports that the athlete, known for her dominance in bocce ball, is ready for the task.
1: Mary Childress is preparing to carry the torch. However, like most people, she's subject to nerves.
2: Yes, a little bit, but I'll be okay, though.
1: She's got a community behind her, supporting her every step.
2: After I see them and everything, talk to them a little bit, then I kind of cool down, relax, and run with them.
1: She spoke from the office of one of her support systems, Achieve Community Alliance.
3: So we are services to people across the state who have any physical and developmental disabilities.
1: That's Maria Rogers. She's a community support leader for Achieve.
3: It is through the CES waiver program. We help them with all of their activities of daily living and help them lead the most normal lives possible to be as independent as possible as that they can and just achieve every goal that we know that they can achieve.
1: You might recall that waiver program from previous Ozarks at Large reporting. Reporter Matthew Moore tells us that Medicaid waivers fund supported living services and are currently underfunded in Arkansas. And Rogers says these services, think in-home aides or a community support center, are vital to Achieve's clients.
4: A day in the life of some will look like them assisting in daily home chores, helping them clean their homes, getting to doctor's appointments, helping them learn to comparative grocery shop, budgeting, learning how to count money, learning how to be prepared within an emergency, where they need to go, who they need to call. Man, there's so many things that we go above and beyond to do and help them, helping even study for driver's tests, which Mary has succeeded and surpassed that goal on us and got her driver's license earlier this year. So we're super proud of her for that.
1: Achieve serves roughly 300 members across the state and over 50 from the Harrison office alone. Achieve and similar organizations rely on Medicaid waivers to continue their programs.
4: Those are the kind of dollars that, you know, every year that can be subject to be cut at the same time, and which is very sad because this is a phenomenal program for all of our people, just like Mary and so many other that we support throughout the whole state.
1: She says that Special Olympics, although unaffiliated with Achieve, continues that support for Mary by helping her find and connect with friends.
4: Special Olympics helps, you know, our individuals, you know, still maintain their communities of friends. Not only, you know, they have their community of friends or family that, you know, they might not be with Achieve, they might be with another program, and they'll get to get together at the Special Olympics events and thrive and grow together and, you know, cheer each other on. And just like with us, with all of our members, you know, we become just as much a part of their family as they are. And we just help each other grow and thrive, try to be there for each other every moment. And that's why the Special Olympics is, it's so much fun. It's so exciting to watch and just be there for them. And every one of them gets so excited when we show up at these events and we're there for them, cheering them on.
1: You can check out our website, KUAF.com, for more on Mary's Torch Run, Special Olympics Arkansas, and Achieve Community Alliance. For Ozarks at Large, I'm Jack Travis.
5: This is a Monday edition of Ozarks at Large. Normally at this time, Randy Dixon would be in the Anthony and Susan Hoy studio with me to talk about some archives to tell about Arkansas history. Our schedules didn't line up this week. We will have a new edition of Pryor Center Profiles next Monday, May 25th. On Ozarks at Large. The collegiate sports season is nearing conclusions on several fronts, and two Arkansas sports teams are back from extinction. Before we get to a packed week of games with postseason implications, a quick update on Razorback tennis. Both men's and women's tennis will compete next year. Earlier this month, the Razorback Athletic Department announced the programs would be eliminated as a casualty of the evolving financial environment of college sports. But the department is reversing that decision. Vice Chancellor for Athletics Hunter Yurachek says the teams will participate in the next academic year following contributions that will fund the short-term future. He does say a significant endowment remains the only long-term solution to keeping the tennis programs alive. The Razorback softball team will host an NCAA Super Regional in Fayetteville this weekend against Duke. Game one scheduled to start Friday at noon at Bogle Park in Fayetteville. Arkansas cruised through the Fayetteville Regional this past weekend without a loss, winning each of their three games by 8 runs. The Razorback baseball team will open play in the SEC tournament Wednesday afternoon as the 7th seed. The Razorbacks will face the winner of tomorrow's South Carolina-Tennessee baseball game. The tournament in Hoover, Alabama is scheduled to last through Sunday. The Little Rock Trojans baseball team opens play in the Ohio Valley Conference Wednesday night as the number 4 seed in that tournament. The Arkansas State Championships for high school baseball, softball, and girls and boys soccer are all set for Thursday through Saturday, all taking place in Hot Springs. All 20 games and matches will be shown on Arkansas TV. Of note, both Springdale Harbor softball and baseball teams are playing for 6A state championships. The top-ranked Arkansas men's track team owns another SEC championship trophy. The Razorbacks Outdoor Crown is the 25th SEC championship for the program and the 6th consecutive SEC Outdoor Championship. The Razorback women, by the way, tied for 6th place at the SEC Championships held this past weekend in Auburn, Alabama. The NCAA Championships will begin June 10th in Eugene, Oregon. And the Arkansas women's golf team playing in the NCAA National Tournament for the 3rd consecutive year beginning Friday. They'll be one of 30 teams to make it to the NCAA championships. Those 30 teams will be cut to 15 after 3 rounds of stroke play. Then the top 8 teams will move on to match play following the 4th round of stroke play. The tournament taking place in Carlsbad, California. And by the way, the Razorback men's golf team continuing play in the Corvallis Regional through Thursday.

0: This is Ozarks at Large. I'm Matthew Moore. The Fayetteville Public Library is in the early stages of building out their latest strategic plan, and they're looking for your input. The first of three community conversations is happening this week, including one tonight at 6 p.m. Randy Wilburn is the Director of Communications for the Fayetteville Public Library. He joined me late last week in the Bruce and Ann Applegate News Studio 2. He says any library that's a part of a growing community needs to be thinking about what the future holds.
1: What does it look like? What do we want it to look like? And the Fayetteville Public Library is in a very unique position because we're in one of the fastest growing regions of the country. Northwest Arkansas, I hear now 40 people a day are moving here. So Fayetteville is experiencing some of that growth. And the Fayetteville Public Library, like a lot of libraries, need to be thinking about what they want to offer their patrons for the future. And that's kind of where we find ourselves right now. And we have hired a company called Constructive Disruption to work with us and help guide us through the next phase of growth. It's not unlike what the library did prior to us getting the expansion. The expansion probably wouldn't have happened without, you know, some real talk through a strategic plan of what we want to see. What do we need in Fayetteville? What does the community need? And so we're at that same space now as we talk about continued growth at the Fayetteville Public Library beyond just the walls, the building. It's the programming. What do we need staff-wise? What is the community clamoring for? There's so many things that are happening in the country. When you talk about artificial intelligence and all that, we need to be figuring out how do we address all of those needs to make sure that our community gets what they deserve as far as that's concerned.
0: And when you say community, you don't just mean Fayetteville.
1: No, I mean, I do mean Fayetteville, but I also mean all of Northwest Arkansas. One of the quick things that I learned when I joined this library almost eight months ago was that this is, even though we physically are in the confines of Fayetteville, Arkansas, we serve the region of Northwest Arkansas. We have people coming. We have over 1,300 plus people a day come to the Fayetteville Public Library. So we serve a little bit of everybody. We get people in here from Bella Vista, Siloam, Eureka Springs, obviously Bentonville, Rogers, Springdale, West Fork, you name it. We get folks that are coming here. We just had a group come up from Fort Smith this week and they took a tour. And, you know, we are very blessed in Northwest Arkansas to have a number of what I would call crown jewels. Crystal Bridges being one of them. I think the Fayetteville Public Library is another. And because of that, I think that everybody that's a part of this community needs to have a say in what they want to see in their library.
0: The library is offering the community a chance to play a role in the strategic plan, to let their voice be known, to let you guys know what is missing, what is working really well, those sorts of things. So you guys are offering three different opportunities for the community to provide some input here, right?
1: Yeah, so this strategic plan is not a short process. This plan is taking this plan will take us all the way through January of 27. So this is not something where we're going to work on it for 30 days and be done with it. This is part of the process. We're at the early stages still, but we're asking for the public's help because we want people in the community to come and be a part of these virtual town halls where you can learn about the strategic planning process, ask some questions, and also share some insights and some feedback and thoughts that you have about the library that you hope to see in the future. And maybe even some of the issues or things that you see at the library currently that you might like to see changed. And so we're having an event on Monday night at 6 o'clock, which will be the first event. Then we're also doing it again Thursday at 11 a.m. and at 6 p.m.
0: What are you hoping people bring to this?
1: I'm hoping people bring ideas. I'm hoping people bring their curiosity about, you know, what is so important to the Fayetteville Public Library, or what do I think is or should be something that the Fayetteville Public Library should have on their radar for the future. You know, we hear things, and I'll give you an example. We had some folks come at a in-person session that we just did last week with some creatives and nonprofits. And of course, we heard things like workforce development, AI training or AI help. So there's a number of different needs that the community has that the library can serve. We have, and there's also an awareness factor that we really want to push through and help make sure people know that we have a tool loan library that, you know, that people can use the event center. People can use our boardrooms. People can use our study rooms. They're accessible and available to everyone. It's not just for the college students up at that great university up on the hill or for somebody starting a business. I mean, we have the facilities and the tools for everybody in the community. And we hope that this strategic planning process and events like these virtual town halls will give people some additional insight and give them a chance to voice some of their opinions and ideas of what they'd like to see at their local public library.
0: When we think about the end of this decade, when we get to 2030, what do you hope these conversations, these ideas, this sort of confirmation of the things you are doing well, what do you hope that leads us to come 2030?
1: I hope it leads to us being flexible with our programming, that we're able to recognize on the ground what people want and give it to them at that time and not hope or wish that, oh, maybe one day we can serve that need of that individual in the community, but that we can offer those programs and serve those needs right now as we go through this. And so that's why, again, a strategic plan is critical for us. But what's even more critical is that we get feedback from the community. It can't just be the directors at the Fayetteville Public Library or the staff or the managers. We all have ideas. We all want to see the best library that we can see. But we also know that there are people down in South Fayetteville or up north, uptown on the north side of Fayetteville or on the east side or the west side that all have ideas about what they want to see for their library. Maybe they want a branch. There are a number of different initiatives that you could think about that could be coming down the line. And so I think I'm excited about what's going to happen in the next 4.5 years leading up to the end of this decade. But the things that will happen, a lot of them will happen because of the conversations that we have now through these town halls and through I'm doing one-on-one conversations with individual stakeholders in Northwest Arkansas to get their feedback about what they want to see in a library. Because not that we're trying to be all things to all people, but the library is probably as close of an entity as you're ever going to find that tries to be all things to all people.
0: Yeah.
1: Right? You know what I'm saying?
0: Yeah.
1: I mean, and so you want anyone that comes to the public library to feel welcome and to feel like, man, I can find what I need here and it will help me be a better person because of it.
0: Anything I missed?
1: Man, just a reminder, and whether you're listening to this on the podcast or you're listening to this after 6 o'clock on Monday night, really want to encourage you. We will have other opportunities, and people can always contact me at the Fayetteville Public Library or reach out. There'll be a lot of information on our website at faylib.org for people to register for this town hall. It's a simple link that's right there on the main page. You can register, and we'll be with you for about 60 to 90 minutes. And trust me when I say this, it will be well worth your time. And we will make sure that we follow up with you afterwards. So we're not just asking you to share your ideas and put yourself out there for a while and then you don't hear anything afterwards. We're going to follow up with everyone so that they know what we're doing, what our plans are, and how the time that they spent sharing their insight and thoughts and ideas about the Fayetteville Public Library that they'd like to see, what that looks like when it comes to pass.
0: Randy Wilburn is the Director of Communications at the Fayetteville Public Library. We'll have a link to all three of those community conversations happening this week at our website, KUAF.com. Again, those dates, today, May 18th at 6 p.m., and two on May 21st, that's Thursday, one at 11 a.m. and one at 6 p.m. This is Ozarks at Large.
2: Still to come on today's Ozarks at Large, the Victory Theater in downtown Rogers is open again this week after the completion of required renovations following a May tornado 2 years ago that severely damaged the building. For this nearly century-old structure, these are not the first-ever changes.
3: Like back in 1927, the capacity for the theater was over 700. Right. And so now in 2026, the capacity of the theater is 446. So a lot's changed in the last nearly 100 years about, you know, how we view the theater experience and how many people we can fit in the theater.
2: More about the return of the Victory, followed by an all-new Sound Perimeter with Leo Ribe, just ahead on today's Ozarks at Large.
4: To be or not to be, that is the question.
5: It's one of the most famous lines in all of theater, from Act 3, Scene 1 of William Shakespeare's Hamlet. You're on the Soundbeat.
4: Or to take arms against a sea of troubles and by opposing end them.
5: You're listening to Sir John Gielgud in his 1948 portrayal of the original Dark Knight. No more. He, Ralph Richardson, and Laurence Olivier made up the famous triumvirate that dominated British theater from the 1930s through the 1960s.
4: It is a consummation devoutly to be wished. To die, to sleep. To sleep, perchance to dream. Aye, there's the rub.
5: Along with Olivier, Gielgud is recognized as one of the greatest Shakespearean actors of all time. During his nearly 70-year career, he played every major role the Bard ever wrote.
4: There's the respect that makes calamity of so long life. For who would bear the whips and scorns of time, the oppressor's wrong, the proud man's contumely?
5: David Tennant of Doctor Who and Harry Potter fame played a critically praised Hamlet on London's West End in April 2010. Want to watch the play in its entirety? Go to soundbeat.org right now. Soundbeat is produced at the Belfer Audio Archive, Syracuse University Library. I'm Brett Barry.
2: A pleasant Monday to you. This is Ozarks at Large. I'm Kyle Kellums. Wednesday night, the Victory Theater in downtown Rogers will be hosting its first onstage musical performance since renovating after the damages from a spring tornado that struck the city 2 years ago. Kenya Christian, arts and culture manager for the City of Rogers Parks and Recreation Department, recently spoke with Ozarks at Large's Sophia Narani about the 99-year-old theater and the significance of the upcoming show. She says the building itself is an integral part of Northwest Arkansas.
3: A lot of old-time famous people have run across that stage. I think one of the most popular ones that people talk about is Will Rogers. He performed there. And then Fats Domino in the early 60s. So a lot of history wrapped up in that theater. Interestingly, before... like back in 1927, the capacity for the theater was over 700.
6: Wow.
3: Right. And so now in 2026, the capacity of the theater is 446. So a lot's changed in the last nearly 100 years about, you know, how we view the theater experience and how many people we can fit in the theater. Mm-hmm. But yeah, it's exciting to have it back open again and continuing to make history.
6: Yeah, maybe tell me a little bit about, you know, the storm damage that happened in Rogers in 2024, how that impacted the theater, and a bit about what that renovation process was like.
3: Right. So it happened May 26. Mm-hmm. I remember very clearly watching the storm on the radar, because I live in Springdale, and I was watching the storm on the radar, and I could see where it was headed and what it was about to do, and my whole spirit was crushed. And then to see the damage firsthand, after we had been open for, goodness, I think maybe we were technically open 70 days, 74 days, and we'd been able to have four concerts in there.
6: Mm-hmm.
3: With a great season planned, the new theater seating, the right. lighting and sound package that was put into the theater, state of the art, and it was just all shut down in a matter of seconds behind that tornado.
6: Mm-hmm. And, you know, I'm sure that there was that grief there, and it took a minute before you guys had to start thinking about putting the pieces back together.
3: Yeah.
6: But you had to.
3: Had to put it back together. And we had to keep going with the all of the planned programming we just kept going. We mm-hmm. just really didn't miss a beat. Rail Yard continued on. We started to utilize other properties within the city, specifically the Mount Hebron Park. And we branded that pavilion there, the Prairie View Center, and we continued on, you know, with the Banff Film Festival and more concerts. And so
6: I think we talked a little bit about
3: right. We talked about the Prairie View Center Jazz Concert Series, which yes. we'll do again this summer. It's going to happen.
6: Awesome.
3: But we're just excited to be able to be back into the theater and to pick up where we left off. It feels like it's been forever, but it's been 2 years. Mm-hmm. And I guess in the grand scheme of things, that's a long time too.
6: A lot can happen.
3: Can happen in 2 years, and it has. But we're just hitting the ground running with mm-hmm. lots of different activities and programming in the theater. We don't want to take it for granted, and we want to show how much we love it too.
6: Yeah. So you guys officially reopened back in April and started with a movie series. Maybe tell me a little bit about that and how it felt fitting for kind of starting things back up again at the theater.
3: So in a way to help celebrate the 250th anniversary of America, I worked closely with Serena Barnett, the director for the Rochester Historical Museum. And together we chose six movies that we thought really highlighted America's stories, either in a nonfiction sort of way or in a fictional way. And so the very first movie we showed and the end of April was Selma. And that one really is so timely in light of everything that's happening right now. And so it was wonderful to bring people back into the theater, many who had never seen the film.
6: Right, which is a biographical film about Martin Luther King.
3: Yes, yes. And so it was nice to the conversations that happened after that.
6: Mm-hmm.
3: And just the gratitude that people expressed, you know, our community really felt close. Like people talking that were strangers that had never met each other before, and they're right. having conversations about this film. Some had seen it and some who hadn't. And it was just really, it was exactly the thing that I want to accomplish in this position, to see that happen.
6: Mm-hmm. What a special way to create dialogue with film mm-hmm. in that space specifically. But we're also talking today about a concert that is happening, Moonchild, on May 20th. Tell me a little bit about how that group was chosen and kind of how this came together.
3: So I was first introduced to Moonchild through the Tiny Desk Concerts.
6: Awesome.
3: Thank you, NPR, for those. So I saw their performance, and they're all just pure instrumentalists. They're pure musicians. They mm-hmm. play multiple instruments, and their music is very genre bending. It's right. a little jazzy. It's R&B. There's a little hip hop. There's some electronica in there, and they just put it together in a very unique way that's just them. And I thought, what a perfect group mm-hmm. to put on stage at the Victory to experience an intimate, up close performance with a group that's like that.
6: Right.
3: And I have thought that it would appeal to lots of people who just love a live music experience, you know, people who love the Tiny Desk series. I love the conversations that happen in the comments underneath the video. And I'm like, that sounds like my community. Let's see if we can get them here.
6: Well, I'm glad that you were able to come on here today and catch some of those listeners as well. What else should people know specifically about that event? Tickets and other details.
3: Sure. So it is Wednesday, May 20th. The doors open at 6:30, I believe. The concert starts at 7:30, and it's just Moonchild. There's no opener. They are the headliner. They are the show. And tickets you can buy at thevictorytheater.com. They start mm-hmm. at $35. There's not a bad seat in the house.
6: Mm-hmm.
3: You could just stand in the aisle and get an awesome experience, or be at the very back of the balcony and get the best experience ever. And yeah. And you can get tickets at the door too. If you decide the last minute, you're like, I'm going. we're going to let you in.
6: Well, and not just for the music as well, but to see the beautiful space that you guys have worked so hard to put back together.
3: Yeah, it's really state of the art. I think I mentioned that before. You and I were just talking about how well designed the sound and light package is at the Victory. There really isn't anything like it in the country at the capacity that the theater holds. Mm-hmm. And so it's unique. And I just can't wait for people to experience it. And I think it wouldn't even matter what kind of music it is, or if it's a film festival or a movie. It's just so unique. It's an experience. I would just encourage people to look at thevictorytheater.com and all of the cool things that we have coming up. We have more film festivals planned for the summer, more movies, and more music.
6: Awesome. Well, thank you so much for coming in.
3: Thank you.
2: 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She spoke with Ozarks at Large's Sophia Narani last week about the historic Victory Theater in downtown Rogers and its show with Grammy-nominated Moonchild, taking place Wednesday night. You can find out more information at thevictorytheater.com. Leah Uribe is back with us to explore the vast boundaries of music with her latest edition of Sound Perimeter. This week, how music can be intertwined with tales of bravery, resiliency, and heroism. This week, Leah investigates music and heroines.

This is Leah Uribe, Professor of Music and Associate Dean in the Fulbright College of Arts and Sciences at the University of Arkansas, expanding our musical boundaries with Sound Perimeter. We open today's program with Clarice Assad's Hero for Percussion Quartet, performed by the University Percussion Group of the Bob Cole Conservatory of Music at California State University, Long Beach, under the direction of Ted Atkins. This piece comes from a larger collaborative project called Archetypes, created by Clarice Assad, her father, the legendary guitarist and composer Sergio Assad, and the members of Third Coast Percussion. The project explores universal character types that appear across cultures and storytelling traditions: the ruler, the creator, the caregiver, the jester, the hero. Figures that continue to reappear in mythology, literature, and in ourselves. Originally written for guitar, voice, piano, and percussion, Archetypes was released on Cedil Records in 2021 and received Grammy nominations in three categories. Third Coast Percussion later arranged Hero for Percussion Quartet alone, creating another way for audiences to experience the boldness and vitality of this music. What I truly love about this piece is that Clarice Assad's idea of hero feels deeply human. It is not about grandeur, but about movement, courage, imagination, vulnerability, resilience, and community. The music constantly transforms itself, shifting colors, textures, and energies while asking the performers to breathe, listen, and move together. Clarice Assad stands among the most compelling musical voices working today. As a Brazilian-American composer, pianist, vocalist, and educator, she moves fluidly across classical, jazz, popular, and world music tradition. She writes with imagination, rhythmic vitality, and emotional honesty, constantly pushing beyond stylistic boundaries, embracing complexity, while communicating with warmth and immediacy. So let us continue listening to Clarice Assad's Hero for Percussion Quartet from a live performance in 2025.

That was an excerpt from Clarissa Satt's Hero for Percussion Quartet, performed by the Bob Cole Conservatory of Music at California State University Long Beach University Percussion Group. We continue San Perimeter today with Coqueteos, the final movement of Gabriela Elena Frank's Legendas in Indian Walkabout. In this work, Frank completely reimagines what a string quartet can sound like, drawing inspiration from Indian musical traditions and the idea of mestizaje, cultures coexisting without one dominating the other. She creates a musical language where Western classical traditions and indigenous South American sounds interact, challenge, and transform one another. Gabriela Elena Frank, a Pulitzer Prize winner, pianist, educator, and one of the most compelling musical voices working today, draws deeply from her Peruvian, Chinese, Lithuanian, and Jewish heritage. She moves fluidly across traditions and histories, bringing them into conversation with honesty, imagination, and vitality. Coqueteos, performed here by the Jasper String Quartet at the 2025 Bowdoin International Music Festival, draws inspiration from the romanceros, or serenading singers. Bold, festive, and rhythmically alive, the movement unfolds like what Fran describes as a vendaval de guitarras, a storm of guitars. You can feel the exuberance and momentum moving through the quartet texture.

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3: For the Central Arkansas Library System, I'm Mark Chris with an Encyclopedia of Arkansas Minute. The home of a dedicated unionist stands as a Fayetteville landmark in the 21st century. New Hampshire-born Jonas March Tevis was elected prosecuting attorney of the 7th Circuit of Arkansas in 1844. After marrying, he moved to Fayetteville and built a home there by 1854. Elected to the Arkansas General Assembly, he served from November 1850 to January 1851, earning a reputation as a pro-union, anti-slavery Democrat. When Union troops occupied Fayetteville on February 23, 1862, Tevis volunteered his home as headquarters for the Federal soldiers. They left a few days later, and Confederate General Ben McCulloch had him arrested and sentenced to death, though he was freed after the general was killed in the Battle of Pea Ridge. Tebbets and his family, faced with hostility from former Confederates, moved to Kentucky after the war. The Washington County Historical Society now operates the former Tebbets House as the Headquarters House Museum. To learn more, visit encyclopediaofarkansas.net.

couple more notes before we leave you today. Three-time Grammy-winning country duo Dan and Shay being added to the Walmart Amp season. It was announced today. The country duo will be on stage in Rogers Friday, October 23rd. Tickets go on sale Friday. And the Community Blood Center of the Ozarks trying to get ahead of the Memorial Day weekend in the summer by offering incentives for blood donors, including up to $100 in gasoline. According to a press release from the agency, donors to CBCO, people donating blood Friday, will receive a gas card that could be worth $10, $25, $50, or $100. It's sort of a random lottery, but at least $10. Donors will also receive a new blood donor t-shirt and a pass that offers discounted admissions to several area locations, including Northwest Arkansas Naturals baseball games. Donors can participate Friday at the donor centers in Bentonville, Springdale, Joplin, and Springfield, Missouri. The CBCO says the holiday weekend is not only observed as the unofficial launch of summer, but the start of what the agency calls trauma season. That's when the number of serious accidents requiring blood increases, but donations decrease as people travel and adjust to summer schedules. Much more information at cbco.org.

0: Ozarks at Large is a production of 91.3 KUAF Fayetteville. 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Our Revenue Development Director at KUAF is Shannon Gott.
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0: I mentioned Shannon Gott because she has helped us to set up this week specifically, but several weeks of giveaways. 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
1: What do I have to do?
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1: All right. I'm Kyle Kellums.
0: I'm Matthew Moore. Thanks for being with us. 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
4: From WBEZ Chicago, it's This American Life. I'm Laura Starcheski, sitting in for Ira Glass. I'd been waiting for months for a certain moment to arrive. Garrett had mentioned it, Chrissy had mentioned it, and here we all were, sitting in their house in the suburbs of D.C. We were in their living room. Their son was hopping around with an icy popsicle in his hand.
5: This was left in the freezer overnight. Feel it.
4: And Garrett's laptop was right there. Wasn't open yet. But I was on the edge of my seat. And finally she asked me.
6: Are you ready for this?
7: I'm ready.
6: Okay.
4: Chrissy jumped in to hype it up.
7: It's beautiful. It's excellent. Yeah. It's a thing of beauty.
4: And Garrett opened the laptop and pulled up a file on her computer called Valkyrie, after the Norse women warriors. They were very into the Thor movies around this time. And suddenly, it appeared. A spreadsheet. Hold for applause. I was looking at many tabs, many rows, many columns, thousands of data points. This is where Garrett is mapping out their whole future.
6: We're getting deep into the inner workings of my mind. Okay. You know, I'm a data person by training.
7: And by nature.
6: And by nature. Yeah. This is very much like part of my DNA.
4: It's also part of their DNA as a couple. Spreadsheets are how they make all their decisions as a family. Like, after Garrett finished a PhD in molecular biology, should she go into academia? Get a government job? Spreadsheet. She crunched the numbers, decided to rejoin the Navy as an active duty scientist. She and Chrissy had a whole plan. She'd serve for 20 years, retire, get a pension, health care, a stable life. Where to live, the kids' schools, each and every one spreadsheeted with Chrissy's help.
7: Normally, we're pretty good at doing really concrete game planning. I get on the mental carousel and predict the future, and then she makes a spreadsheet to, like, wrangle it in.
4: So that's how things normally go. But about a year ago, this family found themselves facing a big, complicated, very uncertain new situation. Garrett's trans and a lieutenant commander in the Navy. And last winter, President Trump signed an executive order banning trans people from the military. The order claimed that trans people are dishonest, unfit, and harm troop readiness. Garrett and other trans service members immediately brought lawsuits against the ban. So everyone was in limbo. Are we all about to get kicked out? Are we going to be allowed to stay and keep serving? What's going to happen and when? There was just so little data.
6: All these hypothetical things that could happen, could not happen. All the stress of trying to play chess around them and plan and spreadsheet around all these hypotheticals.
7: Yeah, I mean, you can't make decisions if you don't have information.
6: Yeah.
4: No matter. They would make a new spreadsheet and more spreadsheets. They would be on alert. They would be light on their feet. Because something big was coming for them. And they were going to plan and bring all their skill and diligence and available data to be sure that they had control over how this was going to go down. Today's show, how is this going to go down? This family finds out, and it's not at all how they or I expected it to go. And another story of two people determined to make the exact right plans for the moment when everything's going to change. Stay with us.
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9: If you could choose your future baby's hair color, height, even IQ, does that mean you should?
10: It starts to introduce sort of head-spinning moral and ethical questions.
9: The tests that promise to help prospective parents choose the most desirable traits, and if those tests even work. That's next time on Think.
4: It's This American Life, Act One, Freak in the Spreadsheets. So we're going to continue to hang out in Garrett and Chrissy's living room, with their kids running in and out as they strategize together. The first time I was there was last March. It was less than 2 months after Trump had issued his executive order. And the little family scene I saw with them stood out to me because one quirk, let's call it a quirk, that I've noticed as a trans person reading all the coverage of Trump's military ban this past year is that the service members often appear like these islands. No family around them, no relationships, no community, just a lone, isolated person. I've talked to a bunch of trans service members over the past year, and that isn't any of them. They all have their people, spouses, kids, families, whose fates are tied to theirs, depending on them. Like Garrett, she's the main breadwinner here. They've been a military family from the start. Garrett enlisted at 17 and became a Navy diver. She and Chrissy met a few years later. They're both from military families. They have two kids, a daughter, 11, and a son, 9. Right now, their son has his face in a video game. Zombies, skeletons, lava.
11: I almost ran myself into a pit of lava.
12: Don't run into the lava. Life lessons.
13: This is life. This is big life stuff.
4: Garrett and Chrissy are good at keeping it moving. Chrissy's intense, blunt, but kind of dreamy, too. She's an illustrator, loves to paint floaty undersea creatures, a lot of invertebrates. Garrett is smiley and tall, notably tall, next to Chrissy. She's got a bob haircut that she tucks behind her ears with great effort. Her hair is always falling in her face. She tucks it back again. Their house is full of nerdy hobby zones. In the kitchen, historical cooking, with a focus on accuracy rather than deliciousness. Think cabbage stew every single week.
13: Yeah, for the last year or so, I've been doing like medieval Europe, basically, and have worked my way up from like the Viking Age to Tudor England.
12: Nerd alert!
4: The kids are in and out of the room as we're talking. I'm not going to name them here. We're just going to bleep out their names.
12: What do you both know about what's going on with your mama's job?
14: A lot.
4: Their daughter, the older one, answers first.
14: Okay, so the thing that I know, she filed a lawsuit, and then it went through one of the courts, and now she stares at the computer all day. That's all I know.
4: All this staring at the computer, it's because Garrett's always reading court filings about the ban and memos from the military and signal messages with this whole network of trans service members who are all trying to figure out what to do. Now their son chimes in.
5: And which is bad for me because never plays with me and mom plays Stardew Valley a lot.
14: Mom,
5: and The only thing I know about her job is that she might get fired soon.
9: It's true. This was the situation. And if Garrett did get pushed out, their whole life could go over a cliff. Fast. They could be forced to sell their house because they wouldn't be able to make their mortgage payment. They would lose their health insurance, which they really need, because their son has a medical condition that they estimate would cost more than $500,000 a year to treat without it. So it's hard to overstate the existential threat they were living under. But Garrett, like almost every service member in her position, was still quietly continuing to do her job. She'd commute to a military research office nearby, spend the day making decisions about where the Navy should invest millions of dollars in research money. None of that work had stopped. So it was like, life as you know it may be about to end, but also act like none of this is happening. It was dizzying, all this uncertainty. The only way to deal with all of it at once was to develop the most extreme, thorough, multivalent family planning process I have ever seen. Garrett and Chrissy decided that they would make every possible version of a good future for their family come alive. Exhibit A, a spreadsheet, of course. A sort of, in case of emergency, break glass spreadsheet, gaming out their options if everything went completely to hell. Say Garrett not only got kicked out of the Navy, but also the overall backlash against trans people in America got even more extreme. More states passing anti-trans laws, new executive orders targeting trans people. If all that happened, and Garrett and Chrissy decided the whole family needed to leave the U.S.
7: She's developed a very deep and complex spreadsheet of the best places to live based on her own rubric of quality of life that applies to only our family.
9: What's in the rubric?
13: Okay, God.
9: They needed to find a place where they could make a living, be safe, and have access to specialized medical care for their son. It's a short list, but a hard needle to thread. And not only that.
13: I'm very particular about data sources and like where you get data from. Most of the stuff, it's never clear like what the methodology was, like how reliable it is.
9: So frustrating, all the subpar data just floating around out there. So Garrett unearthed sprawling files of original raw data from all kinds of studies. She ran her own analysis on it, tracking quality of life and values, happiness scales, the rights of queer people and women.
13: There's something else that
7: the weather that we like, because we're not moving to Malta.
13: We're cold weather people. Yeah.
9: Chrissy and the kids have Italian citizenship, so Europe is on the table. But so are approximately 5,000 other places and sub-places. I couldn't even focus my eyes looking at it. But Garrett filled me in. So far, the place that's come out on top, Germany. So far. Garrett was always adding new data whenever she found some, running the numbers again.
7: When do you look at it?
13: Whenever I get super stressed out and I just need to look at some math to calm myself down.
7: Yeah.
13: It's my way of touching grass.
9: It's worked in the past, but lately, not so much. What does that look like?
13: Well, lately, it's looked like a lot of crying, and Chrissy doesn't like crying. But she...
7: I'm emotionally bottled up.
13: Yeah.
7: Yeah.
13: So she would find me in bathrooms at 1 o'clock in the morning because I got up to pee and just decided to start crying.
7: And I'd secretly roll my eyes, but also give her a hug. God, get it together.
13: You know, we'll talk about things, or I'll talk at her about things until too early in the morning, and she either falls asleep or gets frustrated because I'm keeping her awake. And so then I'll be like, okay, next time I'm just going to keep it to myself.
7: Which is sad. I don't want you to do that, but we also can't be up till 2 a.m. Like every night.
13: And I just want, I just want my partner to feel my feelings with me.
7: I do feel your feelings with you. I'm actually really good at it.
13: You are really good at
7: but it. But you exhaust me.
9: Here's how fast things were coming at them. The Trump administration banned trans service members from the military.
4: That was last January. They were out. The service members challenged it. They could stay in. Weeks later, a federal judge wrote that the ban was most likely unconstitutional. Stay in. The same month, another federal judge. I agree. Stay in. Then the Trump administration went to the Supreme Court, claiming it was an urgent matter of national security. All the trans people had to go. Can't we just do this ban now while all these lawsuits happen? Will you allow it? A Supreme Court ruling on that question could come out at any time, which for Garrett and Chrissy was like, whoa, we're about to get a real answer on this. And that's when, in their perpetual effort to never be caught off guard, Garrett and Chrissy decided Chrissy would travel to Germany. In May, she got on a plane to see if she could actually picture their family living there. She'd been sussing out job possibilities, checking out neighborhoods and cities, Frankfurt, Berlin.
15: Tonight at the bar I went to, called Mr. Susan, fabulous bar. Everybody should go.
12: Great name.
15: Yeah. Five Americans bellied up to this bar like I was the fifth that walked in. The two couple on my right work for the State Department. One of them had just retired. The other one was close to retirement. And they were beside themselves with the stuff that was going on. Everybody's like, do it. Bring your kids here. Get them out of there. Which is heartening to hear. It makes me feel like we're not doing, like we're not being stupid. We're not being thoughtless.
12: Is there a part of you that feels like you have to justify this idea of moving out of the United States right now?
15: Absolutely. Absolutely. To ourselves, we've had to justify it. It kind of feels drastic. But at the same time, I don't want to be complacent. I don't want to pretend like nothing's happening.
12: Yeah.
16: Hey.
12: Where are you?
16: I'm walking to get the kids. I only have a couple minutes.
12: Oh my God. I just saw what happened.
16: Yeah.
4: I called Garrett because while Chrissy was in Germany, the Supreme Court ruling came out. It was bad news. The court had sided with the Trump administration. The military could go forward and kick everybody out. So for Garrett and everybody else, this ban that had been looming in a theoretical realm for months was all of a sudden real and imminent.
16: Hi.
12: Are you kind of in shock or
16: a little bit?
12: What's your mental state? I can't tell. I know you also have to be a parent in like 3 minutes, probably.
16: Yeah. I mean, it's a little shocking. You know, I think as it's setting in, I guess as we're talking, it's a little surprising that they didn't even carve out room for the plaintiffs, because that means that now we're going to be processed out of the military just like everyone else before the case even gets back to the Supreme Court to be ruled on its merits.
12: Will you say anything to your kids, or are you trying to spare them from the like blow by blow stuff?
16: I don't know. I think yeah, I might talk to them in the next day or so. Because they get triggered by all this big time. So I don't want to freak them out about that kind of stuff. I don't have to.
4: Now that the ban was real, here was the military's new policy. Trans service members had less than a month to make a choice. Leave voluntarily or wait for someone to find you and make you leave. Basically, the Department of Defense was saying, we can do this the easy way or the hard way. You choose. Coming up, Garrett and Chrissy try to find another way. That's in a minute from Chicago Public Radio when our program continues.
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9: It's This American Life. I'm Laura Starcheski, sitting in for Ira Glass. This is the story of Garrett Morgan and her wife Chrissy, trying to navigate the military's ban on trans people and keep some control over what's going to happen to their family. So one thing I asked Garrett, have you ever had any issues with your commanders, your colleagues, since you came out as trans? Any problems with anybody serving in the Navy with you? No, she told me, not once. Which is wild. I asked a bunch of other service members from different branches of the military, different ranks, what was their experience? And overwhelmingly, people said, it was good. I actually got a lot of support. I got a round of applause when I came out to my unit, one Army captain told me. This surprised me, because I was at least expecting more of a mixed bag. I read a few horror stories. Those were documented in the court cases. But so many people had been serving through multiple administrations without issues. There's about a decade of experience to draw on, look at, study, on how it's affected the military, having trans people serve openly. And it's been kind of a nothing burger, I have to say. I mean, there's been no catastrophic failure of unit cohesion, no indication that trans service members somehow harm troop readiness, as the Trump administration has argued, without evidence. That's been true for years, which is why it was particularly hard to believe that what the Trump administration was claiming about trans people, that was going to carry the day, and not the reality everybody was living in. But now, the ban was here, and trans service members had less than 30 days to decide. Would they go voluntarily or involuntarily? The easy way or the hard way? Presenting just these two unfavorable options is really just such a maniacally effective way to get people to do something they really do not want to do. This is evil genius stuff, mob boss stuff. So I just want to spend a minute on this choice, voluntary versus involuntary separation. Voluntary separation, the first option, would mean you'd raise your hand, self-identify, and your branch would start the process of discharging you. You'd be eligible for an honorable discharge, and you'd get separation pay. Involuntary separation, there was way less information about what that would look like. How exactly would the military find everybody and identify them? Was there any real way to challenge it if they did find you? And if you were pushed out involuntarily and got discharged, would you get an honorable discharge or something else? Even a dishonorable discharge, was that possible? Because that follows you out into the civilian world forever. It shows up on background checks. You can never get any VA benefits. It's a big deal. But those details weren't part of the policy memo. Nobody seemed to know. And there was one more penalty to choosing that path. You'd get just half the separation pay that you would have gotten if you'd gone voluntarily. People had different ways of thinking about this non-choice when I asked about it. One thing that came up was the weirdness of volunteering to not do something, to quit. It went against all their training. Hank Young is a staff sergeant in the Army at Fort Drum in far upstate New York. He operates artillery pieces. He's served for 9 years, done a deployment to Afghanistan. And Hank told me that of the two options, voluntary felt like the only way to have any control over this process. So he'd put in his paperwork, checking the box that said, I'm here, I'm trans, and you can kick me out now.
19: How did that feel to be communicating that?
20: It was scary. I weirdly was like, I was actually like more concerned in my head. I was a little bit more concerned that I was going to get judged for electing to get out than I was necessarily for being trans. I really cannot emphasize like how strongly the Army frowns upon anybody trying to get out of anything ever for any reason. So that was actually probably the part that made me the most nervous.
9: I heard this concern a lot,
4: that leaving voluntarily would mean letting other people down. Everyone felt responsible for the people in their units, the people they supervised, even their commanders. Brianna is a sergeant first class, Army Aviation. She's done everything from helicopter mechanic to drill sergeant, two deployments to Afghanistan. She's only out as trans to her family and one close friend, and her immediate commanders, and was still showing up to work as a male officer. So to protect her, I'm only going to use her first name. Brianna was hoping to take the involuntary separation. She didn't want to capitulate. But her main worry seemed to be that her commanders could be blamed or punished for not turning her in. She didn't know what to expect.
1: I have no idea. Like, I'm honestly prepared for a witch hunt, so to speak. And that's really the last thing that I want to experience myself. And I don't want, like, my commander, an excellent commander, my first sergeant, an excellent first sergeant, or any of my peers, I don't want to put them in this position of loyalty to the service or loyalty to a human being. So to me, that would be a very compromised and difficult decision to make. And I don't want to do that to them.
4: In the end, Brianna decided to take the voluntary too. Most people I talked to did. Garrett is one of the few people I talked to who did not choose voluntary separation. She didn't submit any paperwork at all. She decided to dare the military to come and find her, betting that she could find a way through before they could kick her out. Which brings us to Act Two. Act Two, when the bureaucratic shark bites. One quick thing I need to say before we keep going. Garrett and all the service people I talked to did not speak to me in any official Department of Defense capacity. They shared their own thoughts and feelings, their personal views, and the Department of Defense wouldn't answer any of my questions about the military ban. They said they don't comment on ongoing litigation. Okay, so the clock had started. There was less than a month left. Volunteer or we will find you. Garrett entered this new intense phase with the same focus she'd brought before. She would master every element of this bureaucracy, watching out for traps, gathering data, staying two steps ahead if she could. One small example. Once the countdown started, Garrett learned that the military was on the verge of adding a new question to this mandatory health assessment that every service member has to fill out online once a year. The new question would ask if you'd ever experienced gender dysphoria. Basically, are you trans? If you clicked yes, a notification would appear saying you'd been rendered non-deployable, not fit to serve, and telling you to await next steps. So Garrett jumped online before they could change the form and quickly filled out the old version before the new question was added. She figured, correctly, that would buy her time. This was the kind of careful maneuver she was executing on four different fronts simultaneously, keeping all the possible realities alive. Scenario one, a court victory. She and the other plaintiffs win the court case. Could be years away, and sure, maybe they'd all have gotten kicked out by then, but it was still possible. Scenario two, medical retirement. A while back, Garrett saw a doctor about an old injury that was giving her trouble, and he referred her to be assessed by what's called a medical evaluation board. If the military deemed her too disabled to serve, she could be medically retired. And now, that seemed like it could actually be a good option, since the threat of getting pushed out was looming. So Garrett threw herself into this notoriously arduous and unpredictable process, going to doctor's appointments, getting assessed, putting in a mountain of paperwork to document every injury from her service. And then she waited. Scenario three. Someone could turn Garrett in, and she'd be forced into the involuntary separation process. Normally, there are options to appeal and make your case if the military is trying to kick you out. Garrett could request to go before a panel of officers called a separation board. But it was unclear if that process would actually help her or just be humiliating. And then after all that, she could just get separated anyway. Scenario four, Germany, if necessary. She and Chrissy kept up with the house repairs in case they had to sell, had the kids start learning German. I could not imagine, in all my trying, any base that was not covered here, any possible path out of this maze that was unexplored, any blank on any form that was left unfilled out. But the stakes of involuntary separation seemed to keep getting higher. The more time passed, the more Garrod learned. A few weeks from the deadline, Garrod found out about an alarming detail buried in a memo from the Department of Defense. It said that if officers, Garrod is an officer as lieutenant commander, if officers did not self-identify, when they were eventually discharged, they'd get a special code assigned to them. It would go on their DD-214. That's a piece of paper that summarizes your military service. It's an official document. Garrod likened it to a birth certificate. You show it for jobs or to prove you've served. A JKQ code means serious misconduct. BDU means alcohol abuse. The code for trans officers who failed to come forward, JDK.
16: And so JDK is going to essentially designate us as national security risks.
4: What?
16: Yeah. And so it was sort of buried in there and we didn't really know what to make of it. And the lawyers got into it and it was like, oh, this isn't good. And then it was like, oh, this is like actually really bad. And it just feels so unnecessary. Like if you don't self-identify, if you don't make it easy on us and you make us like, if you drag this out and make us come and find you, we're going to make it as painful as possible for you and as risky as possible for you.
4: Yeah.
16: I think that that's, you know, that's the message, I think.
4: The JDK code would make it hard or impossible to get any kind of job where you'd need a national security clearance, which is the kind of job a lot of people hope to get after they were kicked out.
16: As it was all kind of sinking in, it was really hurtful and felt very scary. But honestly, like the next like a day or two later, I just started feeling really indignant. And was like, you know what? Like, that sounds like a cool new tattoo. JDK.
19: Did that make you want to do anything differently knowing about this code?
16: You know, I guess it just sort of steeled my resolve to not self-identify, and I'm going to try to make my exit from the military as much on my terms as possible.
4: I'd never heard Garrod sound like this, just openly defiant. But I was worried this was all going to end in the worst case scenario for her. She'd get singled out, punished for not self-identifying, and walk away with nothing. It was getting hard to see it going some other way. The deadline came and went. Garrod was still going to work, waiting. But nothing happened. One by one, almost all the trans service members she knew were put on leave, pending separation. One guy Garrod knew, who had also chosen involuntary, got a notice after the deadline passed. He's an instructor at West Point, was up for a promotion, but his name got flagged, and he was put on leave. I couldn't understand why Garrod's name hadn't been flagged too, but it hadn't. She'd drive to work, check in, sit at her desk, look around.
16: I'm really starting to feel like kind of like out on this island while everybody else is like back on the mainland.
19: Yeah.
16: And I'm like, am I the only one out here?
4: Garrod worried that somebody at her duty station would report her for continuing to show up. At work, she started avoiding the bathroom and the locker rooms, changing in her office or in a closed bathroom stall. She didn't want to raise any alarms. A few weeks later, Garrod got an order to start working from home. It was like one more door closing. Still have a job, can't show up at work. But she'd just work from home as long as she could. And then, in the beginning of August, Garrod texted me. She had some news. She said I should call her. It was gigantic news, it turned out. And it was a good thing. Her medical retirement had come through. When I called, it sounded like she was afraid to get too excited or she'd jinx it.
16: It's slowly been sinking in, and I've been like, I've been getting like more positive feels about it every day.
0: as it's sort of like sinking in, like the reality of what this means.
19: Here's what it means. Garrett would get a pension for the rest of her life, health insurance for life for her and Chrissy, and for both kids until they were adults. She'd be a regular retired veteran. No special JDK code branding her. She'd get an honorable discharge.
0: And so I've got somewhere between, say, like 50 days to 90 days to where I'll be a civilian.
19: Oh my gosh.
0: I know. Holy shit. Like, that's really soon.
19: Turns out, somehow the best case scenario in all this was that Garrett had been deemed a permanently and fully disabled veteran.
0: Chrissy's sitting next to me now. She said that she's worried I'm going to use it to get out of doing dishes. Which I am now.
19: Chrissy, what do you feel about all this?
21: I feel really lucky, to be honest with you. It took a minute for it to sink in with me, as it usually does. I noticed that day I felt happy. I was like, there's like a moment in the movie Bad Guys where the wolf shakes his tail because he did something nice and his tail wags. I like turned around and my tail was wagging. Like, is this, what is this?
19: So how do you square like this kind of process of persecution for who you are leading to this outcome?
0: I was thinking about a way to answer a question like that while Chrissy was talking, and I don't have a good answer. It's just like, I mean, I think this is all really raw right now. So the most clear way to look at it, I think, at this moment.
19: Garrett started talking about this outcome in a really passive way, as if she and Chrissy hadn't been meticulously planning and mapping out all the different options, as if she hadn't pushed to submit all the paperwork for the medical retirement and stayed on top of every detail.
0: It was fortuitous that the medical review board process got started before all of the policies started rolling out after the executive order.
19: Mm-hmm. I mean, that was your strategy.
0: Yeah. I mean, that was a hope to try to get like that option on the table.
21: Hi. I think that Garrett's trying to sound very circumspect and not like we made this happen 100,000% and everybody just needs to deal with it. But we have been gaming this. What? Like, not gaming, but we've built a future. We knew this would happen, and we worked to build a future based on, we worked to make lemonade out of these lemons. And then you get to have a pension and be rewarded for the sacrifice you made to join the military to take care of us. I mean,
0: I just don't like the gaming. That sounds... like,
21: that's not sneaky. That's not bad news bears. You made a plan and our plan worked. That's okay.
0: God.
21: What? Give yourself some credit.
19: What are you feeling, Garrett?
0: I'm feeling like I'm still drawing a military paycheck, so I cannot agree or disagree with anything my wife just said on the record.
21: We are just protecting our family.
0: Yeah. Strategically and methodically marching through the halls of a very complex bureaucratic system until we found the right door to open. And now we're going to walk through it.
19: The happy solution that Garrett and Chrissy found, it was pretty rare. Most of the people I talked to got discharged over the winter. And even the ones who pivoted really fast, started school or found a new job, they told me they were struggling and disoriented. Wrecks, mental health-wise.
4: Garrett and Chrissy's safe landing was like one bright spot, born out of skill and a smile from some god of fortune that most people weren't going to get. There are so many efforts right now by our federal government to pry entire groups of people away from their jobs, their communities, their lives as they've been living them. This particular effort to purge trans people from the military stands out to me, not only because all of them are serving their country, making sacrifices so many people have no interest in making, but also because who is allowed in the military tends to be a kind of signal for the rest of America. Who is allowed to wear our uniform? Who belongs here? Who are we as a country? And for the last year, the government has been putting on a pretty flashy show of forcing out this one group of people only because of who they are. There have, of course, been decades of case law making that extremely hard to do because it's discriminatory and unconstitutional. But here we are. Garrett finally retired a few weeks ago. She and Chrissy thought about having her ceremony at a gay bar, but decided just to do something small with family. They're planning a trip to Germany later this summer for them and the kids. You know, keeping their options open. That story was produced by Miki Meek and edited by Nancy Updike and Hannah Jaffe Wald. Act 3, Beast Friends Forever. To end our show today, another story of two people facing a huge disruption to life as they know it. But instead of making a million different plans, they have just one single very consequential choice to make. It's from a new book of short stories by Rachel Kong. In this one, God has given up on humans. It starts like this. And on the 2 billionth, 556 millionth, 750,000th day, God reconsidered what he had made and decided that the world would be much better off if humans were other animals entirely, if there were no such thing as human beings at all. And then God gives every single person one choice. Here's the story.
2: Jade was at her best friend Ruby's house when both of their phones pinged with the news, like it was an Amber Alert or a hurricane warning. At the end of the month, God declared, all people would be transformed. Ruby, Jade, and the rest of humanity would have 30 days to select what they wanted to spend the rest of their lives as. They had the entire animal kingdom to choose from. After the deadline, humans would not exist. Jade was straining pasta over Ruby's sink. The hot steam rose into her face, a carbohydrate facial. Ruby stirred the pot of sauce over the stove. What animals have friends? Jade asked Ruby. Ruby typed the question into her phone. Cetaceans are capable of true friendship, Ruby read. Higher primates, elephants, camelids, certain members of the horse family. Camelids or camels? Jade asked. And llamas and alpacas. They sat down to eat their dinner. Ruby poured their wine into her favorite little museum store glasses, which were shaped like egg cups. What animals get drunk? Ruby asked. That one, I know, Jade laughed. Elephants and parrots. Deer, moose, bats. So elephants have friends and get drunk, Ruby mused. Jade twirled spaghetti around her fork and conveyed it to her mouth. What do you put in this? It's so good. Fish sauce, you like it? I'm gonna miss your cooking. You won't though, Ruby said, laughing sadly. I mean, that's the kind of beautiful thing. For the first 2 weeks after the announcement, political bickering paused. Instead, zoologists were in high demand, appearing on television shows, looking a bit confused by their newfound fame. Nature programs saw a surge in viewership and revenue. What's your choice? People asked one another. Everyone everywhere was trying to make sense of things, ferret out the superior choice. Ruby thought it was ludicrous. The point was to be freed of trivial human concerns, and yet humans were already trying to extrapolate based on human social conventions, like romance and marriage. Penguins were well publicized as animals that mated for life. Many, many people wanted to be penguins, but were we going to have a world full of penguins when it was getting so warm? 28 days before the deadline, Jade and Ruby met at their favorite old movie theater.
17: At the concession stand, Jade ordered a large popcorn from an acne-riddled teen named Halvor. "What's your choice?" Jade asked Halvor. It was small talk now. "Electric eel," Halvor said. "Very cool," Jade replied. In the darkened theater, Ruby produced the friend's preferred condiments from her purse. Furikake, sea salt, a double-bagged baby food jar of melted real butter. They had been friends since they were 6 years old. That was 30 years of being friends. At 6, they'd made perfume together by steeping rose petals in water. At 12, they practiced freak dancing. At 18, Ruby held Jade's hair back as she puked from too many jello shots. They knew which movie the other wanted to see without asking. The friends emerged from the darkened theater, their eyes squinting to adjust to the light. Ruby loved the movie, but she could tell from the neutral expression on Jade's face that Jade hadn't liked the film, so she tempered her enthusiasm. It happened more frequently than you would think, that someone you loved loved different things than you. At their favorite pho restaurant, Jade ordered for the both of them. "Animals that get the most sleep," Ruby said, "are sloths, koalas, bats, armadillos, cats." "You know, bats sleep a lot and get drunk, so those are pluses," said Jade. "But they gross me out." "You're only finding them gross because of your humanness. You wouldn't find yourself gross as a bat. You wouldn't, like, consider yourself in any reflective surfaces." Their pho arrived. Pink lily pads of rare meat, thin rings of white onion. They were both artists, Jade a painter and Ruby a novelist. But Ruby had always been the more practical of the two. It was what it was. Ruby disliked her own practicality. While everyone was busy being upset that they would be transformed into non-homo sapiens, Ruby had come up with a spreadsheet of animals, listing the pros and cons of each. "Don't make fun of me," Jade admitted, "but I'm thinking of seeing an astrologer." "Jade," Ruby said, shocked. "I knew I shouldn't mention it." "No, I'm sorry, of course you should. I'll be curious to hear what they think." Even though there was less than a month left of capitalism itself, businesses were still springing up. Consultants who claimed to be able to look into your soul via your eyes and tell you exactly what animal you were meant to be. "What animals experience sexual pleasure?" Jade asked Ruby. "Dolphins, maybe?" "Don't dolphins seem so, I don't know, basic? The golden retrievers of cetaceans." "Definitely." Jade dipped a raw bean sprout in sriracha. "We should be together, though, you and me. Don't you think?" "Not as penguins," Ruby said. "I refuse to be a penguin." "We won't be penguins." "I wonder if God would let us be rocks," Ruby joked. "Jade and Ruby, stay who we are forever." One week remained. Ruby wanted to bask in the most human things. What were they? To her, they were domestic tasks that most others found unspectacular. Cooking noodles, solving crossword puzzles, pumicing her rough feet, responding to emails with, "Sorry for my delay in getting back to you." She even savored for the first time sitting in traffic on her way to Jade's apartment. "What's the most human thing we could do right now?" Jade asked. "Escape an escape room? Bake a multi-layered cake?" Jade nodded. "Let's bake a cake and do an escape room." They were frosting the cake when Jade, using the offset spatula to smooth the frosting around the cake sides, spoke up. "I think I want to be a whale," Jade said. She seemed nervous to be saying this out loud, and Ruby turned surprised to her friend. It was the first time either of them had expressed a real desire. Until that moment, they had only brought up possibilities in a joking way. "Oh, wow," Ruby said. She tried not to seem too surprised or at all alarmed. "What kind?" "Bowhead whales live to 200. "I don't know if I want to live that long," Ruby said slowly. "Really?" Jade asked. "Don't you think it would be fun being in the same pod for 200 years? I would love to be in your pod," Ruby assured. "What if we chose a shorter-lived whale? Blue whales only live to 80 or 90. Jade's voice had a tinge of desperation in it. "Or beluga whales. They live to 50. Plus they're cute." "We won't know that we're cute." "Don't be like that, Ruby," Jade said. Tears were gathering in her eyes. "Be honest with me. Could you be a whale?" "I don't know, Jade," Ruby said. "I have to think about it. I'm sorry." They sliced and ate the cake in silence. When it came time for their escape room appointment, Jade told Ruby she wasn't in the mood. "Actually, I think I'd rather be alone right now," Jade said. "Okay," Ruby said. "Of course, no problem." She took her car keys from Jade's kitchen counter. Then she hugged her friend, who returned her embrace stiffly. All her life, Ruby had felt like a weirdo. What other people had, groups of friends, romantic partners, weddings where they were treated like celebrities, spacious houses, adorable and well-behaved children, Ruby had never wanted. She wasn't shirking these things as a point of identity, but simply because she had always viewed them as extraneous, empty. Only two things made her feel like she wasn't completely inhuman. One was working, immersing herself in her writing. The other was being around Jade. Only Jade had witnessed Ruby in every iteration of her life and not fled. Why couldn't Ruby agree to be a whale? It could be so simple. Hours remained. Jade and Ruby carpooled to their friend Cassandra's house. In their larger friend circle, everyone had been throwing extravagant parties, trying to spend all the money they could before money no longer mattered. Servers circulated with champagne flutes and crystal dishes of the finest beluga caviar. Jade and Ruby were pleased to see their friends enjoying themselves, but as usual, the two of them wound up talking to each other. "What are you thinking?" Jade asked finally. The friends had been avoiding the question all night, wanting to enjoy the party. "I think," Ruby said slowly, watching her friend's face, "I think I want to be a turtle." Ruby had abandoned her spreadsheet. She couldn't explain it, but Ruby felt, deep in her bones, that she wanted to be a turtle. Jade loaded a potato chip with caviar, placed the entirety of it on her tongue, and chewed for a long moment. "But turtles live even longer than whales," Jade said, as neutrally as she could manage. "I guess it wasn't about the lifespan at all," Ruby admitted. "I don't know if I can explain it. A freshwater turtle? I don't think I want to be a sea turtle, unfortunately. So we won't even be in the same body of water." "I know, Jade, I'm sorry. You can't let me hold you back from being a whale." Jade said nothing. Please don't be mad at me," Ruby said. I couldn't stand it if you were mad at me in our last..." She looked at her watch. 29 hours. Jade said nothing still. "I'm just sad," Jade said finally. "I'll miss you." "You won't, actually. Stop it, Ruby," Jade said angrily. "Don't tell me I won't be able to miss." Tears fell down her cheeks and pronounced dramatic rivulets. "I will miss you." "And I'll miss you, Jade," Ruby said. She told herself she wouldn't, but she started crying too. 8 hours remained. Jade slept over at Ruby's. They popped popcorn and watched Chungking Express. Over the years, they'd found the film charming, and then annoying, and now charming again. They brushed and flossed their teeth, not because they had to, but because sleeping with clean teeth felt nice. Lights out, lying side by side, they began to talk the way they had when they were girls having sleepovers. Earlier that day, they had texted their final decisions to God, whale for Jade and turtle for Ruby, and received brown thumbs-up emojis. At 4 a.m, their time, all of humanity would evaporate. Each person would be transformed and placed in a suitable habitat. "Remember that time we raised snails?" Jade asked. Ruby could hear her smiling in the dark. "And my mom got so mad because it was dinner time and this

0: Remember that. They lay in the silence for a long moment.
1: Do you want to be conscious when this happens? Ruby asked. Or should we try to get some sleep?
2: I don't know.
1: What about you?
2: I don't know either.
0: There was another long silence.
1: Jade, I'm sorry that...
0: Ruby paused. There were so many things she needed to apologize for that she didn't even know where to begin. The time she neglected her friend because she believed her work was paramount. The time she knew Jade was going through difficulties but hadn't known what to say. During those periods, she'd cook bulk meals for Jade and mop Jade's floor. She knew Jade would have liked verbal reassurance too, but Ruby didn't know how to offer it. She never would know.
1: It's okay, Ruby. Jade's voice was clear and steady.
2: I know. I know you.
1: I don't think I can sleep, Jade said.
2: Me neither.
1: Should we do something else?
0: Ruby stood up and turned the lights on. She peeked out the window and saw that other lights were on too.
1: What about, Ruby thought,
2: what about YouTube karaoke?
1: I have a good one. Hang on.
0: Ruby angled her laptop away from Jade so that the song selection would be a surprise. The familiar notes of Pachelbel's Canon and D came on. Jade broke into laughter, delighted. They didn't need the lyrics.
1: La la la la, la la la la.
0: Ruby and Jade sang together at the top of their lungs. They put their phones down and with their arms around each other's waists were singing as loudly as they had ever sung when in a moment, a hundredth of a second, Ruby and Jade vaporized with the rest of humanity. Atoms scattering, traveling, reassembling, Jade in the Pacific Ocean and Ruby in an Australian pond. But, as to be expected with such an enormous undertaking, there was a glitch. For a fraction of a second, Jade, in the body of a blue whale, and Ruby, in the body of a freshwater turtle, sustained human thoughts. Jade thought, Ruby. And Ruby thought, Jade. Then God put his divine palm to his divine face and corrected the error. From then on, Jade swam, and Ruby basked in the sun's warm rays. And God looked upon everything that he had made, and behold, it was very good.
3: The story was read for us by actor Melissa Tang and produced by Diane Wu. You can read the full version of this story, D-Day, in Rachel Kong's new book of short stories, My Dear You.

Our program was produced today by Miki Meek and edited by Hannah Jaffe-Wald. Editorial help from Sonner Kurt. Special thanks to Lieutenant Nicholas Talbot, Commander Emily Schilling, Major Erica Vandal, Major Julie Clavier, Captain Gordon Herrero, Senior Master Sergeant Jamie Hash, Specialist Wendelin O, Priya Rashid, Emily Starbuck Gerson, Shannon Minter, Jennifer Levi, Amanda Johnston, Malkia Hutchinson, Lauren Gray, Sabrina Hyman, Kay Petrin, Yo-Wei Shaw, Kyle Pulley, Lindsay Church, and Minority Veterans of America, and the organization Sparta Pride. 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

0: 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Thanks, as always, to my boss, Ira Glass. Movie night with him is always the same thing. I brainstorm a ton of ideas, but he only wants to watch his favorite movie for the 1,000th time. Any movie I suggest is met with the same response.
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0: From Futuro Media and PRX, it's Latino USA. I'm Maria Hinojosa. Today, a conversation with Pulitzer Prize-winning journalist Caitlin Dickerson about immigrant mixed status families turning their back on the country they've called home.
1: Who does their choice to leave the United States actually benefit? What are the collateral consequences that we're not thinking about in this historic moment that we're living through?
0: And with the legal fight against abortion pills back in the news, we trace a network of Brazilian women who discovered a method to have safe abortions around the world.
2: For people who were pregnant and did not want to be, Cytotec's side effect was a solution.
0: All this coming up on Latino USA. Stay with us. No te vayas.
3: Live from NPR News in Washington, I'm Libby Casey. President Trump's controversial nominee to be the country's next public lands chief has been confirmed by the U.S. Senate on a party-line vote. NPR's Kirk Siegler reports that as director of the Bureau of Land Management, Stephen Pierce will oversee public lands he's previously called for selling.
4: Steve Pierce is a fierce Trump loyalist who spread conspiracy theories around the 2020 election while serving as chair of the state GOP in New Mexico. He also once owned an oil field services company in that state's Permian Basin. The BLM is the lead agency that approves oil and gas drilling on federal public land. While a congressman, Pierce joined the calls of other conservative Western lawmakers to sell federal land or transfer it to state control, long a fringe idea in the West that's gained traction in the Trump era. But during his confirmation hearing earlier this year, Pierce said those statements were in his past. Kirk Siegler, NPR News.
3: The World Health Organization has declared a new outbreak of Ebola in the Democratic Republic of Congo and Uganda to be an international public health emergency. As NPR's Ping Huang reports, U.S. health officials are working to move exposed Americans out.
5: Dr. Satish Pillai is managing the Ebola response for the U.S. Centers for Disease Control and Prevention.
6: There's one case of Ebola in an American who is exposed as part of their work in the Democratic Republic of Congo. The person developed symptoms over the weekend and tested positive late Sunday.
5: Pillai says they're being moved to Germany along with six other Americans that are considered high-risk contacts for treatment and observation. Germany, because their doctors have experience with Ebola patients and it's quicker to fly there. Ebola disease is rare but deadly. Health officials believe this outbreak started in late April. It has already sickened at least 300 people and killed more than 100. Ping Huang, NPR News.
3: NPR is restructuring its newsroom and cutting some jobs as it seeks to trim $8 million from its budget. NPR's David Folkenflik says it's an aftershock of Congress's vote last year to end federal funding for public media. Reporting on NPR's newsroom is not reviewed by corporate or news executives before broadcast.
7: NPR offered voluntary buyouts to 300 employees in the news division on Monday, but is looking for just 30 to leave. If not enough people accept the offer, the network says it'll carry out targeted layoffs among news gathering staff. NPR executives say staffers on shows and podcasts, including hosts, are not affected. Editor-in-Chief Thomas Evans is also consolidating news gathering desks to ensure that reporters on related topics work more closely together. David Folkenflik, NPR News.
3: Unions representing workers for the Long Island Railroad and transit officials have agreed to a new contract ending a three-day strike. New York Governor Kathy Hochul announced the deal on social media and said that phased service will resume Tuesday at noon. That means tomorrow morning it may still be messy for the commuters. It's NPR News. One of the largest electricity producers in the U.S. could soon grow even bigger. NextEra Energy plans to acquire Dominion Energy. NPR's Stephen Basaha reports that's raising some concerns about already rising electrical prices.
8: The merged company would cover Florida, North Carolina, South Carolina, and Virginia. Darrell West is a senior fellow at the Brookings Institution and says a bigger utility often comes with more lobbying power and stronger political ties.
9: Anytime there's a merger, there's a worry that customers might end up facing raising rates.
8: But he says state regulators still have power to oversee these companies.
9: And to make sure they're not gouging the consumers and that the large users pay their fair share.
8: Specifically, the power-hungry data centers fueling AI. A merger would have to be approved by state and federal regulators. NextEra says that could take 12 to 18 months. Stephen Basaha, NPR News.
3: More than 145,000 American children have likely had a parent detained in the Trump administration's immigration crackdown. That's according to a new report released today by the Brookings Institution. More than one-third of those children were under 6 years old. The report estimates that more than 22,000 American kids have likely experienced the detention of both parents. Washington, D.C. and Texas have had the highest ratios of affected children. The Brookings report is based on a statistical analysis of the detainee population. It estimates there are more than twice as many U.S. children with detained parents than indicated by numbers supplied by the Department of Homeland Security. This is NPR News, live in Washington.
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0: Welcome to Latino USA. I'm Maria Hinojosa. And before we start, a quick warning. Today's show has some descriptions of violence against women, so please take care. It is springtime in New York City. It's April 14th, and I'm in a studio near Times Square, and I'm here to meet up with journalist Caitlin Dickerson. We're going to be talking about some of her latest reporting about the increasing attacks on immigrants under Donald Trump. And our conversation feels more urgent than ever on this particular day because an alarming news story dropped.
11: The death of a Mexican man in ICE custody is raising questions about the conditions in immigration detention centers. In a notification to lawmakers, ICE says 49-year-old Alejandro Cabrera Clemente was found unresponsive last Wednesday at Wynn Correctional Center in Louisiana.
0: Alejandro was the 47th person to die in immigrant detention in 15 months under the second Trump administration. And just this year alone, at least 17 people have died. That is the highest number of deaths in more than 20 years. The consequences of Trump's escalating policies is exactly the kind of work that Caitlin covers as a staff writer at The Atlantic. She's been reporting on the issue since the Obama years, and she's one of the leading voices on immigration reporting today, and that work earned her a Pulitzer in 2023.
12: The numbers are startling. We haven't seen deaths this frequently, and the information that we're getting about the deaths feels very murky.
0: About 70,000 people are detained in ICE facilities across the United States right now. That's more than any time in U.S. history. And makeshift facilities are being built at record-breaking numbers.
12: And I guess I'm not surprised that we're seeing these high numbers of health and safety incidents and deaths because of just how quickly the correctional system has expanded. And in fact, wouldn't be surprised if it continues.
0: For this story, reporter Caitlin Dickerson helps break down the conditions children are facing in immigrant detention. We're going to talk about why some mixed-status families are choosing to leave the United States and why she believes the average person can actually do more to fight back. From raids to detention to deportation, there's a lot of data out there about what the Trump administration's crackdown actually looks like. The Trump administration has also repeatedly touted claims that nearly 2 million people have decided to leave the country and quote unquote self-deport. But Trump has not backed up this claim, and experts agree that these numbers are probably highly exaggerated. What is true is that some people have chosen to leave on their own terms. And that is where I'm going to start my conversation with Caitlin, because she recently published an essay in The Atlantic profiling a family with mixed immigration status and how they're navigating this tough decision as to whether to stay or go.
12: So my story with the Cruz family goes way back because I first met them in 2016. I was at the New York Times. Trump had just been elected a couple of months earlier, and I was really curious about what mixed status families were going to do.
0: The father, Irby, is from Oaxaca, Mexico, and he's lived in the United States, in New York, in Harlem, for about 25 years without legal status. Irby married Rachel, a U.S. citizen, who grew up in Philadelphia in 2009, and they have two daughters, Anna and Sarah.
12: I went to their house one night for dinner, and I met Irby in person, who was also just immediately someone who stood out to me. He's got a kind of poetic way of describing his circumstances, and the situation was immediately so complex and so clear. This was somebody who did everything they could to try to get right by the American immigration system and just again and again got doors slammed in his face. So I walked with them through this process of determining 10 years ago what to do. And ultimately, they ended up staying. We stayed in touch. But Rachel in particular had made a point to reach out to me when the Biden administration announced this program, Keeping Families Together, in the summer of 2024, saying, hey, Caitlin, it looks like Irby might finally get legal status after all these years. And then just a few months later, I got another message. Actually, we're leaving.
0: They decided to move to Oaxaca, the place Irby left more than 25 years ago, a place Rachel, his wife, and their two daughters had never even visited. Can you walk us through what led them to finally say, we gotta go?
12: And they made this decision in November, right after Trump was elected. And so people told them that they were overreacting and they should calm down, you know, that New York is a sanctuary city, that Irby has an American citizen spouse. A lot of people think wrongly that that automatically qualifies you for some sort of protection. There are more than 4 million American citizens and permanent residents who have a spouse without status and have no way of gaining one. So living in New York, just being so well established in the community, being homeowners, Irby was an institution at this Upper West Side bistro where he'd worked for more than a decade. Rachel was so deeply ensconced in the New York City public school system. And the girls, Anna and Sada, they're complicated because they are such proud New Yorkers, but they also love their dad. And when they understood how serious the risk was that he was facing, they were all in.
0: I'm thinking about actually the social impact that their departure is having here in New York. What's the kind of social impact here on the U.S. side?
12: So where to begin? Rachel and Irby had a lot of friends and had a lot of goodbyes to say that were really painful. I know for Rachel, she's not somebody who tends towards self-pity, as I think you can read in the story. She almost never feels bad for herself because in this situation, she knows she can come back and she can catch up with people. And really, Irby is the one who may never come back to the United States, who may never get to see his colleagues at the restaurant where he worked ever again, his neighbors in the community that he was close with. And Rachel's parents have really, really struggled. This is a really close family, but they, on the very early side, were very supportive of the choice because they knew it wouldn't be worth it to basically sit and wait for something terrible to happen.
0: Which would be another kind of trauma.
12: Exactly. ICE coming for Irby, whether it was at work, in front of the girls, it was going to be traumatic for everybody, and then land Irby in this immigration detention system, which is increasingly unsafe.
0: So they are now in Oaxaca. The family is together. So tell us a little bit about how they are doing right about now.
12: Crossing borders, it transforms you permanently. And I think people have no choice but to try to establish a new identity and a new place where they fit if they're forced to move home or if they're forced to move for the first time, which is the case for Rachel and the girls. I think for Irby, the transition is really specifically challenging because This is a man who's in his 40s, who spent his entire adult life in the United States. And now Idavi is going back to Mexico, where he had a lot of relatives, but even they feel like they don't know him. His relatives said to me, we never thought we were going to see him again. We mourned him as if he had experienced a kind of death. He feels ill-equipped to be that support that he's been. And so he really feels like he's starting over from square one, stumbling a lot and having to do it in front of Rachel and the girls, which is really hard. So it's going to be a long process.
13: And so the question, Caitlin, is when you have readers taking in the Cruz story, what is it that we need to understand about this moment in American history?
12: I wanted people to think about what we're losing. The debate around immigration is so often about people who want to come to the United States and should we let them come in? And so I think a question that the Cruz family story raises for me is, who does their choice to leave the United States actually benefit? What are the collateral consequences that we're not thinking about in this historic moment that we're living through? The ones that aren't as visible or aren't necessarily as dramatic. You know, Idavi wasn't, he didn't have his car window smashed. He wasn't dragged on the ground or thrown into a detention center. But his loss and his family's loss is still a really significant one. Does that serve us as a country?
13: Coming up on Latino USA, we talk about Caitlin's recent reporting on the abuses that are happening at facilities like Dilley in Texas.
12: What reporters have found in looking at 911 logs and reviewing internal ICE records is that lots of kids are not getting the emergency medical care that they need until way too late, which can be really, really dangerous.
13: Stay with us. No te vayas.
14: Today's episode of the Arkansas Civic Minute is brought to you by Civic Arkansas, a Winthrop Rockefeller Institute program.
15: If a group of people want to form a city or town in Arkansas, they have to become legally incorporated. This means 200 residents sign a petition, get approval from the county court, and a thumbs up from the Secretary of State. Next, the group has 1 month to elect a mayor and alderman, which is the formal name for the city council members. There are three different city government systems available to cities. Most cities, including new ones, use the mayor-council setup. Under this system, the mayor has broad powers over budget, city staff, and enforcing ordinances. They're kept in check by the city council. A town or city can change their setup through a publicly voted ordinance. In the late 50s, Little Rock made the rare choice to change the mayor-council system to the city manager system. The manager system gives the mayor far less power. At the time, local business elites wanted to dilute the power of Mayor Woodrow Wilson Mann, who supported racial integration. From Little Rock, I'm politics and government reporter Josie Lenora. This has been an Arkansas Civics Minute.
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13: It's Latino USA. I'm Maria Hinojosa. I'm going to continue my conversation now with Pulitzer Prize winner Caitlin Dickerson. And we're going to talk now about the conditions inside the Dilley Family Immigration Detention Center in Texas. This is a place where children and families are held. Children just like little Liam Conejo Ramos. You might remember an image of Liam that went viral. The five-year-old was standing outside in the snowy, frigid weather in Minnesota. He was wearing that famous blue bunny hat after his father had been detained by ICE. Then there was another photo that was released of Liam.
12: When I saw the photo of Liam, I think it was just a week after he'd arrived at Dilley. He was in this lethargic state, kind of half awake, half asleep. His mom said, he told reporters that he wasn't eating, that he'd been vomiting. It was the look of a child that I've seen many, many times in detention facilities. So I think I was experiencing this dissonance where so many people became invested in Liam's story after they saw the first picture of him looking scared, but looking bright-eyed and healthy outside of his house when he was detained, and then could not believe this transformation. He's in this facility that's in a remote plot of land in the hot Texas. It's in both a desert and a floodplain, believe it or not. So it's a really inhospitable environment. And ironically, Dilley was opened and intended to kind of be a humane alternative to past failed experiments with family detention. It opened in 2014 under the Obama administration, but consistently again and again since then, we've seen in ICE's own accountability offices have found many issues there with regard to the availability of healthcare, with the consistency and the quality of the food, the drinking water. And then too, I think part of what we could see in that picture of Liam was also emotionally what goes on for a child in detention. And it's the shock. I mean, there are lots of child welfare experts, some who've been employed by the government, who've analyzed these facilities and found that there really is no way to detain a child without harming them.
13: And this is a detention center for children. And also underscoring, it was opened under the Obama administration. Biden closes Dilley, but then Trump pretty much immediately opens it. What is different in terms of what's happening at Dilley now?
12: A lot of the issues that we're talking about at Dilley right now are longstanding issues. I think some newer or exacerbated phenomena that have stuck out to me are, it seems like the staff, and this may have to do with the rapid turnover, staff don't seem to be responding as quickly when kids are having medical emergencies. So you have a lot of sick kids in this facility. We're talking about a environment with people from all over the country stuffed together in one place. And overnight, basically, kids become sick when they get to Dilley. That's expected. But how does the staff respond? What reporters have found in looking at 911 logs and reviewing internal ICE records is that lots of kids are not getting the emergency medical care that they need until way too late, which can be really, really dangerous. Another is the length of time that people are spending inside of Dilley because of a longstanding federal court case. Families were only supposed to be detained at Dilley for 20 days maximum. And that was a court's way of trying to minimize harm to children who are detained there. Even though that ruling is still in place, the Trump administration has been fighting it in court and not following it at the same time. So when I published my story, I think the average length of time in Dilley was more than 50 days, may have even been 60 days. And there was a family that had been in there for about 5 months. And the hope of the Trump administration was to be able to detain more and more children and for unlimited lengths of time. That's the goal that they're working toward.
13: The children are being detained in our country without due process. So this is what you wrote. You said, detained children experience more stress than their bodies can handle and are profoundly destabilized by seeing their parents' fear and helplessness. And I'm wondering what you think or what you hope that people really understand about these detention facilities.
12: I think one thing that's important to remember, this facility is run by a private prison company. So what they do is prisons. And those are the types of conditions that you can expect. Dilley is interesting in that, as I mentioned, it was meant to be and kind of billed as a humane alternative for housing children. And so it has these amenities that on their face look kind of impressive. You know, there's a hair salon where kids can go and get their hair cut. When I visited at one point, they were offering a Zumba class for mothers. There's a daycare where you can drop your child off in 2 hour increments. If you have a meeting with your lawyer or you have a court date, these amenities on their face seem like, oh, wow, this isn't a normal detention center or jail. And yet, when I got there, you could immediately see that families were walking around looking almost sedated. It's so hot for one thing. It's immediately kind of dehydrating to be on the facility's campus at all. And the water, they say, smells like chlorine. People talk about mold in places where they go to get water, to fill up glasses or water bottles. And so people are scared to drink the water. Women are scared to make formula for their babies. It's a detention center that's kind of disguised as something else, in which everyone there can feel. I mean, there are correctional officers who are patrolling it constantly. They leave the lights on in the rooms where the families sleep 24/7. There's a mother I interviewed for a story who told me that her kid would throw up every time they would walk just outside the dining hall at the thought of entering. And I also interviewed a Dilley employee who'd recently quit his job for my most recent story, who said that every day they were cleaning up vomit in the dining hall. That weighed on him so much that he ended up quitting his job. So it's a very, very heavy environment, which again, I think just underscores the conclusion that was originally reached by DHS under the Obama administration. They put together this panel of experts who was supposed to recommend ways to improve the detention system. And they just came back and said, we can't do this. There is no way to humanely detain kids. And yet 10 years later, here we are.
13: So a lot of times, Caitlin, when people hear our reporting, it feels too overwhelming. So what do you say to someone who is listening to this or reading your pieces and saying, there's nothing I can do about this? This is out of my control. It's too big.
12: I think when it comes to immigration enforcement, I think there is something that the public can do if they want to, right? I mean, that's their choice. Our job as journalists is to tell people what's happening, and then they decide what to do about it. That's how democracy works. On this issue in particular, where we know that the administration is acting in a way that conflicts with what public opinion tells us the public wants, we've seen change take place. Yes, a lot of money has been delegated toward this deportation campaign, and that train has left the station. But think back to family separations that took place in 2017 and 2018. That policy ended because of the public outcry. And similarly, after the chaos in Minnesota earlier this year, things slowed down. Things have changed.
17: Thousands of ICE agents and other federal officers will be packing up and pulling out of Minneapolis.
12: And I'm going to put an asterisk next to slowed down, because ICE is very much still trying to make as many arrests as they possibly can. But the most violent tactics that people were seeing in the streets and decrying, we're not seeing them anymore. And so I think that shows that this administration is responsive to what the public has to say if they're making themselves heard. And I think increasingly Congress is also feeling the pressure to be responsive, which is perhaps even more important. I mean, Congress has the power of the purse and really has so much control over what ICE does. They have the power to demand that conditions improve inside detention facilities. A million things Congress could do, could say ICE needs to maintain certain standards for vetting new officers, for training new officers. Congress could establish limitations on who ICE should be arresting and who they shouldn't be arresting. So there is actually a lot of space, I think, for the public to, now that people are learning so much about immigration enforcement, make their preferences known.
13: How are you processing the fact that some of us have been waving the red flag, right, on the issue of immigration for decades and saying this is happening in our country, and almost being dismissed because it was like, well, but those are bad immigrants and it'll never really impact us. And it's a small little slice. And the fact that mainstream American journalism actually did not come around to understanding ICE deportations, family separations, cruelty, deaths in detention camps until it feels like just now.
12: I mean, mainstream media has been unequivocally and woefully behind on this issue for a long time. So in a way, I'm not surprised by the fact that the issue went ignored for so long. I think it's great. I sort of can't believe how many people are covering immigration right now and doing an incredible job. And it's like, wow, the country is so much more knowledgeable for the fact that there's an army of people who are now focused on this issue. It is interesting, though, that the concerns people are raising are so old. And I think the question now, which we've both heard again and again, it happens cyclically, is will there be a change? And so I think we've sort of been left at the altar a bunch of times on this issue. I don't know that there actually will be a change, but I think that it's been amazing to see how much people are learning because journalism is actually doing its job.
13: Caitlin Dickerson, thank you so much for joining us on Latino USA.
12: Thank you so much for having me.
13: That was Caitlin Dickerson, a staff writer at The Atlantic. And now, another story in the headlines, this time about abortion pills. It's been almost 4 years since the U.S. Supreme Court overturned Roe v. Wade. And since then, the attacks on reproductive rights haven't stopped. Abortion medication is now the latest target of the anti-abortion movement. And their strategy focuses now on limiting access to one of the main abortion pills across the country. It's a pill called mifepristone.
18: Abortion rights now back in front of the Supreme Court. The makers of the abortion pill mifepristone filing an emergency appeal asking the justices to restore access to the medication after a lower court on Friday cut off mail order access to the drug.
13: The news broke a couple of weeks ago, and the Supreme Court temporarily restored access to mifepristone by mail. But the legal battle is far from over. Medical studies have proven that mifepristone is safe to use, while abortion pills today account for over 60% of all abortions in the United States. Mifepristone is often used in combination with another pill that's called misoprostol. And the World Health Organization has confirmed you can also have a safe abortion by taking misoprostol alone. So today, dear listener, we're going to bring back the story of misoprostol. It's the other abortion pill. And the story of the Brazilian women who discovered it. It's from our award-winning series, The Network, co-produced by Latino USA and NPR's Embedded. In the three-part series, hosts Marta Martinez and Victoria Estrada follow women across the Americas who developed a revolutionary way to have safe abortions without doctors in countries where abortion was banned or where access was very hard. And today, their impact is still felt globally, even right here in the United States. For this piece, Marta and Victoria take us to Brazil, where this new abortion method started.
19: It was one of those moments when people understand they're witnessing history. They remember where they were.
20: I was standing at my standing desk in my house, waiting. And
21: I just started crying at my desk.
22: It was totally surreal.
23: They remember where they were when Roe versus Wade fell.
24: The biggest change to abortion rights in the United States in nearly half a century is here.
23: The Supreme Court had made its decision.
24: A ruling that ends the constitutional right to an abortion.
19: While abortion rights opponents celebrated the news that Roe had been overturned,
25: we will abolish abortion.
19: Many abortion rights supporters feared the U.S. was going backwards.
21: Back to like the 1900s? Like, what are they going to take from us next?
23: Back to a more dangerous time.
26: This is an emergency. This is an extreme crisis. People will die across the country.
19: The day after the fall of Roe, 13 states immediately banned or severely limited abortion. Eventually, nearly half of all states did. And within a month of the ruling, dozens of clinics stopped performing abortions, forcing many Americans to travel hundreds of miles to get one. Other laws targeted abortion providers.
27: Are you scared?
28: I am scared, and I think a lot of us are, because there's nowhere else in medicine that is policed and regulated and now criminalized to such a degree.
25: You don't care if people die.
23: But not all abortion rights supporters felt this way.
29: Everybody was so calm in the network.
23: The network. It's what we're calling the diffuse set of people who are expanding abortion access in an unconventional way. They were not panicking.
19: This network, it's hard to even describe because it's not formal or centralized. There's no CEO, no headquarters.
23: Some people work together, but plenty don't know each other. They're midwives and nurses, grandmothers and friends.
19: This network crosses borders and reaches people throughout the world, from South Africa to Myanmar to Mexico and all over the United States. What unites the network is how they are expanding abortion access. By helping women have safe abortions on their own, without a doctor involved.
23: Their method grew out of a very small thing. It actually fits in the palm of your hand.
19: But despite being physically tiny, when it comes to reproductive health, doctors, researchers, and people working in this field say it's been
1: monumental,
20: extraordinarily important,
2: fundamental.
3: It's a lifesaver in so many ways.
4: It's the equivalent to the discovery of penicillin because it's a before and after.
23: But unlike penicillin, this discovery has not been universally embraced. Instead, it's the latest target of abortion restrictions that continue to make the news.
5: The future of abortion access could be impacted by a new lawsuit just filed by the Attorney General of Texas.
6: A long dormant federal law prohibits the mailing of any supplies used for abortions.
7: Possession could be punishable by up to 5 years in prison.
23: I'm Victoria Estrada.
19: And I'm Marta Martinez. We've been covering reproductive rights in the Americas for years now.
23: And when we started to see more and more challenges to abortion access in the U.S., we immediately thought about Latin America, because historically, Latin America has had strict abortion bans.
19: But as research from around the world shows, bans don't stop people from getting abortions. They just lead them to take more risks to end their pregnancies.
23: But nearly 40 years ago in Latin America, women developed an abortion method that was medically safe and effective, no doctor needed.
19: It all started in Brazil, where this method was born in the late 1980s. Victoria and I took a trip in 2024, and one of the people we interviewed was Jacqueline Pitanqui.
8: Hi, Jacqueline.
19: Jacqueline is a longtime feminist advocate.
8: How was your day?
19: And she lived through Brazil's military dictatorship. When the dictatorship fell in 1985, she fought to get women's rights into Brazil's new constitution. Because women at the time had so little say in their workplaces, marriages, or over their bodies.
9: So here in front, you have the Christ.
8: Oh, it's right here.
9: Right here. But
19: from Jacqueline's balcony in Rio de Janeiro, we could see what's probably the most iconic image of Brazil, the statue of Christ the Redeemer.
8: So you see it every day in the morning when you
9: I
8: wake up?
9: I see Christ every day when I wake up.
23: Say hello.
9: Yeah, I say hello, Christ. How are you? Be good, Jesus Christ.
19: It's this huge sculpture overlooking the whole city of Rio de Janeiro. It's this constant reminder of the influence Catholicism has had on Brazil for much of its history.
9: For the Catholic Church, contraception has always been a key issue.
19: Until the 80s, many Brazilian women didn't have great access to birth control. Before then, in the poorest region of the country, women had on average almost 6 children.
23: We heard that some women just didn't know much about their own bodies.
19: This lack of knowledge had serious consequences.
9: The significant, let's call punishment, it was on women's bodies. Death or morbidity.
27: Okay.
8: Could you just count to 10?
27: 1, 2, 3.
19: In the 1980s, Brazil's maternal mortality rate was higher than most of the rest of the world.
27: Eu vivi uma época que as mulheres adoeciam e morriam.
30: I lived through a time when women got sick and died, died of infection, died of bleeding. Young women, extremely young women.
23: This is Dr. Rivaldo Albuquerque.
27: Sou médico ginecobstetra.
30: I am a gynecologist. I am a practicing Catholic, and I have been working with women's health since I was a medical student.
23: We visited Rivaldo in the coastal city of Recife in northeast Brazil. It's the poorest region in the country. When he started working in a public hospital in 1985, the state that Recife is in had the highest maternal mortality rate in all of Brazil. Rivaldo saw it every day in the emergency room, like complications from abortion.
19: Abortion was, and still is, illegal in most cases in Brazil. But that doesn't mean women were not getting abortions. Research from that time estimated there were between 1 and 4 million abortions happening in the country every year.
30: People who had the money could look for doctors who did abortions in clinics, in hospitals, with every safety precaution, using sterilized material.
23: In other words, people who had the money could go see a doctor who was willing to break the law for the right price. Those were not the women who ended up in the emergency room where Rivaldo worked. His patients had often gone to places that were less reputable and unsafe.
19: Others just tried to self-manage their abortion. We heard about lots of ways.
29: Herbs,
19: teas or drinks,
29: insertion of foreign objects,
27: hastes de guarda-chuva,
23: the rods of an umbrella.
19: By the time women got to Rivaldo, they often had perforations in their uterus, hemorrhages, and serious infections.
23: Rivaldo told us about a specific case that has stayed with him.
30: She was a 19-year-old woman who had already had 2 children. She came in with a generalized infection. It was a desperate condition, and we didn't have any background information about this woman. She wouldn't speak.
23: Rivaldo and the other doctors suspected she'd had an unsafe abortion, and so they decided to do an exploratory operation.
30: And when we opened the abdominal cavity, we found a uterus that smelled, pardon the word, rotten. It was a classic picture of an unsafe abortion. Since it's an illegal procedure, this woman must have stayed home for a few days or didn't receive proper medication.
23: And now, there was nothing the doctors could do.
30: Why did this woman die? I can tell you without hesitation. Because she was black and because she was poor.
27: Porque era negra e porque era pobre.
0: Coming up on Latino USA, we trace how women in Brazil began to use an ulcer pill for safe abortions and how that method spread across the world. Stay with us. No te vayas.
1: For the Central Arkansas Master Naturalists and Little Rock Public Radio, this is Ann Holcomb with Nature in the Natural State. There are 31 species of swallowtail butterflies in North America, but one of the lesser-known species is the pipevine swallowtail. These butterflies are beautiful, black with iridescent blue hindwings and orange spots on the underwings. It's easy to garden for pipevine swallowtails. Simply plant pipevine, Aristolochia tomentosa. Pipevine and Virginia snakeroot are the only foods of pipevine swallowtail caterpillars. Their red-orange eggs are laid in clusters, and so you will see tens of tiny black caterpillars when they hatch. They're poisonous due to the chemicals in their food. The butterflies drink nectar from many different flower species, including phlox, thistle, and ironweed. Plant some pipevine, and the butterflies will come. This is Ann Holcomb with Nature in the Natural State.
0: It's Latino USA. I'm Maria Hinojosa. We're going to go back to northeastern Brazil now, where Dr. Rivaldo helped poor women who had tried to have an abortion on their own, while other doctors chose not to help them. Producers Marta Martinez and Victoria Estrada are going to continue this story now.
19: Many doctors did not treat these patients well.
30: Women who had tried to have an abortion were the last ones to be treated during our shift.
19: So these women, they would be in the emergency room all day long, without food or anything to drink. He remembers that some doctors wouldn't give the women enough anesthesia before their dilation and curettage, or DNC. So the women would feel the pain of their cervix being dilated and the walls of their uterus being scraped.
30: And the women cried out because of the pain, of their suffering. Unfortunately, I heard medical staff say, when you did it, it was a lot of joy, a lot of pleasure. And now you're crying. You don't know what you did. You killed the baby.
23: One doctor told researchers at the time that his hospital was doing 2 hysterectomies a week because of so many botched abortions.
10: Some doctors went even further than insulting the women. In some cases, they called the police.
30: And the police would come all the way to the hospital and handcuff the women. They would chain them to the bed. Women were arrested.
10: Rivaldo says his hospital never let this happen, but he knew it happened elsewhere.
23: At the end of his shift, Rivaldo would make notes about his patients, who lived, who died.
30: How many births, how many C-sections, how many surgeries, how many abortions, how many infected abortions.
23: And around the year 1987, he noticed a change.
10: A big change.
30: Severe cases of infection, severe cases of hemorrhage, they disappeared.
10: Women were still coming into the ER, but they were showing up with new symptoms, much less serious ones.
30: Like an increase in body temperature, hyperthermia. And it didn't make sense because you couldn't find an infectious condition. Some women also had gastrointestinal symptoms. We realized that there was something different, and this made us a little confused.
27: Isso deixou a gente pouquinho confuso.
23: Around the same time, a researcher named Sara Costa was working for Brazil's School of Public Health in Rio de Janeiro, more than 1,000 miles south from Recife. And she noticed another big change.
11: We were seeing this incredible decline in fertility.
10: Suddenly, women were having fewer children. But why?
23: It was strange, because there were no big policy changes to account for it.
11: Was it spontaneous use of oral contraception? How were they getting it?
10: So in the early 90s, Sara began talking directly to the women.
11: And we conducted those interviews over a period of several months and analyzed the results.
10: She and her team interviewed more than 800 pregnant women in 7 hospitals in Rio de Janeiro. Many of those women had come into the hospital bleeding. Hospitals in Rio and in other parts of the country had been seeing more cases like this in the past few years, of women who seemed like they had attempted an abortion.
11: We thought we would actually discover a lot more complications, serious complications. But most of the women went into hospital with bleeding, had a curettage, and left.
23: In Recife, Rivaldo had noticed a similar pattern.
30: We had a downward curve in mortality, a downward curve in abortion complications. And then there was a moment when you almost didn't see any complications of abortion at all.
27: Praticamente não via complicações de abortamento.
23: Fewer complications from abortion meant one thing.
27: Deixou de morrer mulheres.
30: Women stopped dying.
10: Or at least far fewer were dying. From 1986 to 1991, the time Sara and Rivaldo were observing, the World Health Organization recorded a 21% drop in Brazil's maternal mortality rate.
30: It seemed like magic, or a better word,
27: um milagre,
30: a miracle.
10: In 1973, the same year that Roe v. Wade was decided in the United States, something else happened that transformed reproductive health care, but in a much more roundabout way. An American pharmaceutical company called Searle developed a new drug to treat gastric ulcers, kind of like Tums or Pepto-Bismol or milk of magnesia. It was a small, white, hexagon-shaped pill with a tiny figure of a stomach etched on one side.
23: Not a belly, the actual organ.
10: It's actually the stomach that makes me remember this pill.
23: It's called Cytotec.
10: And even though it was created by an American pharmaceutical company, the Food and Drug Administration was slow to approve it. Several years before being available in the US, Cytotec first made its way to Europe and then Brazil in 1986.
23: And here's where it's hard to know what is fact and what is part of the myth of Cytotec. Because in Brazil, this ulcer pill took on a new life. For starters, we know that the original Cytotec box came with a warning. But because it's been 40 years, people remember that warning differently.
10: Jacqueline Pitangui, the sociologist who says hello to the Christ statue every morning in Rio de Janeiro, remembers that the warning was written out.
12: It's that little paper that comes with the medicine that says you should avoid to take it if you were pregnant because it could cause contractions.
23: Dr. Rivaldo Albuquerque remembers the fine print more specifically.
30: There was a very clear paragraph that said that it should not be used in pregnant women because it could cause uterine contractions and lead to miscarriage.
10: So for people who were pregnant and wanted to stay that way, it was a very dangerous pill to take.
23: But for people who were pregnant and did not want to be, Cytotec's side effect wasn't a problem. It was a solution, a new tool to self-manage an abortion. But unlike the teas and crochet needles women had been using, Cytotec was overwhelmingly safe and effective.
10: And somebody, somewhere, somehow, figured that out.
11: I don't think we ever identified where it started.
13: No, it's impossible to know this.
11: Don't forget, we didn't have social media then.
13: There's no records.
23: It wasn't like there was a lot of incentive to take credit. Whoever did this was likely breaking the law.
10: Some speculate that it was a pharmacist or a midwife.
23: But even if we can't know the original source, we do know how the knowledge spread far and wide.
11: The women themselves.
13: Women said, ha.
14: I have no question of saying that it was from women.
13: Brazilian women.
14: Women continued taking it because it was another woman from her family who shared with her.
15: It was spreading by word of mouth.
10: This is a woman we're calling by her initial, R, to protect her safety. Because what she did was, and still is, illegal in Brazil.
15: A woman who went through the process would tell another, hey, buy that, buy that.
10: The whispers about Cytotec reached R in 1986, the same year it came on the market in Brazil. And she thought it sounded a lot better than the first abortion she had been through. The type of dangerous abortion Rivaldo had seen time and time again in the emergency room in the early 80s.
23: The first time R needed an abortion, she was a minor, 13 or 14 years old, living in Recife. R was one of 12 kids.
15: We didn't have the talk about what sex was. I just knew that I was going to get kissed. I didn't know that thing was going to create a child. So I didn't know that a partner shouldn't cross certain boundaries.
23: When R started feeling funny and her period stopped, she confided in her older sister.
15: She sat me down and said, look, you're pregnant. There's going to be a baby and we have to find a solution because dad is going to kick you out of the house or he's going to kill you.
23: Her sister didn't mean it as an exaggeration. She thought her dad would literally kill R if he found out she was pregnant.

0: stay pregnant, but it was also risky to get an abortion, both physically and legally. Our sister took her to a midwife, and R remembers the midwife inserted a catheter into her cervix to induce an abortion. When she returned to her parents' house, she had very heavy bleeding and then passed out.
1: I actually fell on the bathroom floor. My sister picked me up, showered me and told my mother, I'm going to take her because she's having her period. It's very strong and she's weak. She didn't tell my father.
0: Our sister took her to the hospital. While she was there, doctors questioned her. They wanted to know if she'd done anything to cause an abortion. R kept denying she had, even when they threatened her with jail.
1: I said no, of course. I had to deny it. I was told to deny it. It was a crime that involved a lot of people, right?
0: R was given a DNC to complete her abortion. The doctors told her she'd nearly perforated her uterus and had been at risk of losing it. R stayed in the hospital for several days to recover, in a maternity room with other women who'd attempted an abortion.
1: All of them had done something, and the one next to me, she died.
2: A few years later, when R was 19 years old, she got pregnant a second time. She says a guy she had seen just a couple of times forced himself on her. R decided to have another abortion, but this time it was a very different experience because of Cytotec.
3: Era para gastrite.
1: It was for gastritis, so they sold it at the pharmacy like water. You just go in and say, hey, give me a box of Cytotec. Anyone could buy it.
2: The pharmacist she bought it from told her to swallow two pills, wait a couple of hours, then take two more pills until she finished six pills. He also gave her an instruction that was very common at the time.
1: Look, you are going to expel. When you expel and you're bleeding a lot, go to the hospital.
2: I went home and took the pills.
1: The contractions started and I had some bleeding.
2: She says the pain was strong, but not like with the first abortion. She was bleeding, but she didn't faint. She didn't have her sister by her side, but she was able to get herself to the emergency room. One thing was the same. The doctors, again, questioned her, and again, R denied that she had done anything to cause an abortion. And this time, R says she didn't have to stay in the hospital. She had a DNC and left. Her parents never found out about it. R went on with her life. She moved in with her sister, who supported her going to school.
1: I graduated as a social worker.
2: The two experiences were very difficult for R, but one thing was clear.
1: The second time, I didn't have a lot of side effects. I didn't have a lot of bleeding, so it was safer for me. I felt more comfortable.
4: Over time, Brazilian women got better and better at using Cytotec, better known as misoprostol, on their own. And their discoveries were later confirmed by scientific research. This method spread across Latin America and eventually across the whole globe. The World Health Organization says it's safe to have an abortion with misoprostol through 12 weeks of pregnancy. And what you heard was an excerpt of episode 1 of The Network. It's a series co-produced by Latino USA and NPR's Embedded Podcast. It originally aired in May of 2025. That's it for today. Our show was the work of Reynaldo Leaños Jr. and Julieta Martinelli. The story from 2025 was originally produced by Victoria Estrada and Marta Martinez. Fernanda Echavarri is our managing editor. Nancy Trujillo is our production manager. Our engineers are Stephanie LeBeau, Julia Caruso, and JJ Carubin. The Latino USA team also includes Roxana Aguirre, Luis Luna, Tony Mar Marquez, Monica Morales Garcia, Adriana Rodriguez, and Nicole Rothwell. Penny Leigh Ramirez and I are executive producers. I'm your host, Maria Hinojosa. You can find Latino USA on your podcast feed, also on our website, latinousa.org. And then you can listen to us anytime you want. Hasta la próxima.

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1: 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On the next Snap Judgment, Heavyweight. Snap Judgment, storytelling with the beat. Do not miss it.
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0: I'm Chris Boyd. Up next on Think, pre-implantation testing promises parents the best possible embryo.
1: Eye color, height, hair color, baldness, severe acne. They can provide a number guessing how likely an embryo is to eventually develop alcohol dependence later in life. So it's kind of incredible how many different options they offer.
0: We'll talk about what these genetic tests can tell us about the health, intelligence, and appearance of a baby-to-be, and about the traits and diseases that are too complex to predict. We'll also talk about the possibility that in the future, good parents will feel pressure to make babies in the lab instead of the bedroom. Our conversation starts after a short break.
2: As we've had very big discussions with Iran.
3: Qatar and the UAE both say a deal is close to happening, which is why they asked Trump to pause the planned attack. Trump says a deal will ultimately have to include Iran agreeing to not have a nuclear weapon. Deepa Shivaram, NPR News, the White House.
4: President Trump had warned that the clock was ticking for Iran to strike a deal or fighting would renew. Defense Secretary Pete Hegseth in Kentucky today, campaigning alongside the Trump-backed challenger to incumbent Thomas Massie in Kentucky's 4th Congressional District. Hegseth, already traveling to the state, and made what he stressed was a personal visit in a last-minute push for Ed Gallrein. Danny Villarreal Martinez, member station WVXU, reports.
5: Hegseth says President Trump requires a, quote, Congress full of warriors, and former U.S. Navy SEAL Ed Gallrein is the best person for the job. At a rally in Hebron, Hegseth called Thomas Massie an obstructionist.
6: President Trump does not need more people in Washington who are trying to make a point, especially from his own party. He needs people willing to help him win, to vote with him when it matters the most.
5: Massie has voted with the Republican Party on issues like voter registration and immigration enforcement, but has been outspoken against the war in Iran. He also continues to call for the release of the Epstein files. For NPR News, I'm Danny Villarreal Martinez.
4: Police in San Diego say they are investigating Monday's shooting at a mosque as a hate crime. The shooting happened at the Islamic Center of San Diego. Police say two teenage suspects opened fire, killing three men before killing themselves. The police chief says the suspects were found dead in a nearby vehicle. The Long Island Railroad is getting back on track. The operators of North America's largest commuter rail system and the unions representing workers have reached an agreement to end their three-day strike. Kevin Sexton is the National Vice President of the Brotherhood of Locomotive Engineers and Trainmen.
7: We are looking forward to our members getting back to work and doing what they do best, which is serving the region. We appreciate everybody's patience during this time.
4: Sexton did not reveal details of the deal, but he did say the union would not have agreed to it if it was not favorable. The union went on strike Saturday, forcing some 250,000 commuters to find alternatives. New York Governor Kathy Hochul says service will start back up Tuesday at noon. This is NPR. A federal judge in Oakland, California, Monday accepted a jury's ruling against Elon Musk. The jury deliberated less than 2 hours in Musk's lawsuit against OpenAI and its top executives. The jury found OpenAI not liable for having allegedly strayed from its original nonprofit mission to benefit humanity, saying Musk waited too long to file his lawsuit and missed the deadline for the statute of limitations. Musk says he will appeal. Prosecutors in Minnesota have charged the U.S. Immigration and Customs Enforcement officer with assault in connection with the shooting of a Venezuelan immigrant in Minneapolis in January during the Trump administration's immigration crackdown. Hennepin County attorney Mary Moriarty said Monday that 53-year-old Christian Castro has been charged with four felony counts and a misdemeanor of falsely reporting a crime. Pope Leo's first encyclical will be about what it means to be human in the era of artificial intelligence. The Vatican says it will be released next week, as NPR's Jason DeRose reports.
8: The encyclical's title is Magnificent Humanity. The Vatican says when it's presented next week, Pope Leo will be joined by the co-founder of the tech company Anthropic, Christopher Ola. Anthropic is currently suing the Trump administration for legal retaliation. Earlier this year, the administration ordered federal departments and agencies to stop using Anthropic's artificial intelligence program because the company refused to allow the U.S. military unrestricted use of its AI technology. The new encyclical comes on the 135th anniversary of another important Vatican document, Rerum Novarum, about human dignity in the industrial age.
4: This is NPR News.
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0: Parents are really not supposed to have favorite children. But when babies are conceived through in vitro fertilization and families have multiple fertilized eggs to choose from, they can now have all those embryonic siblings tested in order to decide which one deserves the prize of gestation. In a way, the whole point is picking the one you think you will want the most. From KERA in Dallas, this is Think. I'm Chris Boyd. Genetic screening has been used for decades to prevent certain illnesses linked to specific inherited mutations. This is something different. $50,000 tests that claim to predict a wide variety of health risks, as well as traits like height, IQ, eye color, even the risk of baldness. Are parents who use this technology engaging in a 21st century form of eugenics, or are they taking the earliest steps possible to give their children the best odds at lifetime well-being? Christopher Cox dove into these questions for New York Magazine, where he writes about science. His article about this is titled, Can You Really Choose Your Best Baby? Christopher, welcome to Think.
1: Hi, nice to be with you.
0: Start by telling us about Arthur Zay, who has worked in product development at a number of different tech firms. He is the sort of guy, I gather, who thinks anything worth doing is worth optimizing.
1: Yeah, that's right. I had a great time talking to him. He was actually recommended to me by one of the companies offering this brand new genetic test. And they said, talk to Arthur. He is thoughtful about these subjects. He's going through the process. And I actually ended up speaking to him just a few days after his baby was born, who had been given these genetic tests. And not just to me, but to the whole world, he's been sharing his thoughts about more or less everything, his philosophy of life, his career choices, on his personal website. So I got to look through that thoroughly and understand where he was coming from. He's a kind of optimizer in everything. So he reads books like Outlive or a lot of productivity books. He's into Krav Maga, which is a martial art. But then he also is like just very thoughtful about all the big decisions in his life. And so when it came time for him to have a child, he brought that same kind of fastidiousness and thoroughness to that decision.
0: He's in a same-sex relationship, so when it was time to start thinking about being a parent, the first step, I guess, to optimizing their future child was finding an egg donor?
1: That's right. IVF was going to be the way that he would have a child, and anyone going through that process, if you're looking for an egg donor, you're probably going to look at the donor's traits. You know, are they tall? Are they short? What color is their hair? Anything like that. So that's how we started. Just that simple thing that a lot of people do in not just looking for egg donors, but looking for mates if you're thinking about having a child. And it was only after he met this donor that he learned about genetic testing, this new kind of genetic testing. And very quickly, I went from meeting her and learning about her, what her personality, her physical traits, all that, to, should we go this extra step and do these tests?
0: So talk a little bit about these tests, because this goes beyond, certainly it's looking for health attributes and potential problems, but it goes beyond that.
1: That's right, yes. I mean, I think that when these companies talk about this technology, and there are four big ones operating in the U.S. right now and more on the way, but when they talk about it, the thing they highlight first is disease risk. So there's some diseases that aren't linked to a single gene, but are very important for human health, like diabetes or heart disease, cancer risk. And they say, we can screen your embryos for thousands or maybe even hundreds of thousands or millions of different genes and determine their risk for those diseases. Give you an estimated, you know, they have a increased or decreased risk for those kinds of diseases. But as soon as you open that door to looking at a child's or an embryo's whole genome, then you can also look at everything else that genetics might affect. And that includes height, IQ, eye color, left-handedness, all sorts of traits that we don't normally think about or haven't normally been able to even guess at when it comes to looking at selecting embryos.
0: I don't know how tall you are or how tall your life partner is. I know you have children. Like, can you explain why the tall thing is such a big deal?
1: Well, I can. Certainly all of the customers that I spoke to who are using this technology talked about height. Some of them said it's important, but not that important. And some really made it one of their primary criteria for choosing an embryo. They would point to research that shows taller people earn more money or have greater satisfaction in life, all sorts of things, which, you know, may or may not be absolutely true, but there's some evidence pointing that direction. So yeah, it's true. They take height very seriously. And Arthur, for sure, was interested in height. He was interested in height when he was looking for his egg donor. You know, he wanted to find a tall woman to be his egg donor. And but then once he could test for that same trait, he definitely wanted to see the results for that.
0: So the kind of testing that Arthur and his partner and their egg donor did cost something like $50,000. Like, what exact promises do you get for your $50,000?
1: Yeah, there's a company called HeroSight, which is the one that Arthur used, and that's sort of their list price for the full suite of tests for your embryos. Arthur himself, I should note, did not pay that much. But he, I think part of that was he agreed to be someone who would talk openly about the process. But they promise to start from the beginning, you produce your embryos in IVF. It could be one, it could be two, it could be 20. And then they will test all of those embryos. And then they also test you and the egg donor in Arthur's case. So, and you get a full genome for the two, the sperm donor and the egg donor. And then they test they get a genome for the embryo itself. And then using that data, combining those three buckets of data, they're able to predict disease risk and the likelihood of that each individual embryo developing certain traits. So I could run through some of the traits they test for. I mean, they'll test for some of the most important traits would be IQ. You mentioned height, but also a lot of these customers are very interested in the embryo's predicted IQ. Height, HeroSight in particular, will also test for all sorts of cancers, the heart disease, glaucoma, gout, hypertension. It really is just an incredible list of diseases, and other companies add a bunch of different traits to that. So eye color, height, hair color, baldness, as you mentioned, severe acne. They can provide a number guessing how likely an embryo is to eventually develop alcohol dependence later in life. So it's kind of incredible how many different options they offer.
0: And to be really clear, this is not about genetically programming particular traits into an existing embryo. It's about choosing the one out of the selection of embryos that seems to have the best combination of genetic attributes?
1: That's right. So the embryos have the genome they have, and they're just telling you what that genome suggests in terms of which diseases or traits they might develop later in life.
0: What are the chances that, you know, parents test six embryos and decide none of them is good enough and cast those aside and go back and make some more? I mean, does this happen?
1: I mean, this is so new that I don't know how often it's happened so far, but it's definitely that decision that you're highlighting there is something that the companies, in a way, push you toward. So I talked to one customer who had gotten, had done IVF, but had three embryos that were available to be tested and were, I don't know if disappointed with the scores is correct, but, you know, weren't completely satisfied. And on that company's website, it said, well, if you test again, and let's say next time you have 10 embryos, here are the possible options you may have. So this is almost like a simulated batch of embryos that they can let you look at on their online dashboard. And that couple decided to try again, to try IVF again and try to produce more embryos.
0: So, you know, some diseases are detectable given the presence of a single mutation. As you mentioned, plenty of other things that we might want to avoid for our children are the result of like a whole combination of genes and also environmental exposures and maybe some luck. How much do we know about the ability of this testing to actually predict any embryo's life course, given that it's still pretty new?
1: Yes. Yeah, so the foundation that this all rests on is something called polygenic scoring or polygenic risk scoring. And as it sounds like, it's looking at not just one gene connected to one trait, but thousands or tens of thousands or even more genetic mutations that could add up to increase risk of a disease. And that field is fairly new. It sort of could only exist once widespread genetic testing was available. And in adults, it could tell you, oh, you know, you have a 12% greater risk of heart disease than the average person. And you could take that information and decide what to do with it. I mean, improve your diet, don't improve your diet, but at least you would know. For embryos, I'll say that the sort of big medical societies that look at these issues of genetics and ethics, none of them think that this is a good idea right now. The science is too new, the probabilities are too small to really sort of have this become a factor in people's decision of which embryo to select. As I looked more and more into the data that these companies, to their credit, are publishing, for your average person, it's unlikely you'll see a huge effect if you go through the IVF process and have your embryos tested. Part of that's due to the small number of embryos ever produced in an IVF cycle. And then part of that's due to we're still not quite good enough at using these polygenic scores to predict large effects. And when you combine those two, I mean, my conclusion in the article is that this is not yet ready for prime time. Maybe it will be in the future, but right now, it's a lot of money for not a lot of information.
0: You found, I mean, some people may hear about this technology and it sounds a little bit scary and horrifying to them. Some people may hear about it and think it sounds like it holds a lot of promise. Wherever it is at the moment, nobody you talk to that is either using this or working to develop it, nobody struck you as like evil and Machiavellian. Is that correct?
1: No, I think everyone involved has good and, you know, fundamentally sound reasons for doing what they're doing. I mean, certainly when this story was assigned to me, the pitch was there are a lot of ethical problems and issues we need to sort through if we're going to start doing this. And to the credit of these companies, they are taking those questions very seriously. They know that it's a big change to be able to, for especially for the richest people in society, to be able to select embryos based on traits like IQ. And we need to figure out whether we want that in the first place. And if we are offering it, you know, are there ways to ensure that doesn't lead to societal outcomes that we don't want? You know, if you take a step back, of course, like, is selecting for IQ even a valuable thing to do in the first place? Can we measure IQ accurately? There are all sorts of, like, does IQ have a meaning in the first place? There are all sorts of ethical issues surrounding this. And I was going to write an article just about those, and there's plenty to write just about that subject. And I try to get into some of that. But then I sort of got off on the scientific track here and it's like, oh, wait, like we can delay this discussion for a little bit because these companies can't even really offer the ability to select meaningfully for these traits between embryos.
0: My guest, Christopher Cox, writes about science for New York Magazine, where you can read his article, "Can You Really Choose Your Best Baby?" We'll be right back.

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4: From the Saturday Evening Post, this is the Post Perspective for May 18th. In today's Post of 1929, Henry Ford said automation didn't threaten human workers. Yes, he'd introduced machines to do some tasks on his automotive assembly line, but even with the automation in his plant, the number of his employees in 20 years had risen from 3 men to 100,000. Automation had lowered the cost of producing automobiles, Ford said. Greater affordability increased the demand for cars, which led to increased production, which led to employing more workers. The same argument is being used today to support the use of artificial intelligence. AI, say its developers, will make systems more productive, which will lead to increased employment. Furthermore, the jobs will be better, involving critical thinking and freed of their more tedious tasks, eventually. But for employees on the front lines of the AI era, the years ahead could involve hard transitions, and workers may see their jobs eliminated by AI, which is reportedly cutting 16,000 jobs a month. There's more from the Post at SaturdayEveningPost.com.
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6: You're listening to Think. I'm Chris Boyd. Today we're talking about the emerging field of embryonic testing to screen from multiple embryos to select the one that seems to have the best chance at health and success in life. My guest, Christopher Cox, writes about science for New York Magazine, and that's where you can read his article, Can You Really Choose Your Best Baby? Christopher, is there any risk to the embryos of just performing this testing? Like, is there, could somehow the embryo be nicked by the device that is, getting genes to sample? How does that work?
7: Right. Yeah, they biopsy the embryo at about day 5. At that point, the blastocyst has about 100 cells. And the sample they take, anyone who's had a PGTA test for IVF, will be familiar with this, but the sample they take is from the part of the embryo that will eventually become the placenta. So I think the physical risk is small, but it's not zero. So if you do any kind of biopsy, you're putting that particular embryo at risk. But because that test is conducted at that stage, there are also errors that crop into the sequencing process. You know, with such a small number of cells, it can be hard to sequence those effectively. And that's something that all these companies have struggled with, is how to actually produce a reliable genome from this test.
6: Every parent-to-be, from time immemorial has had hopes and dreams for their child. Those children come into the world, they're inevitably somewhat different than we imagined. What are the chances that a child selected for certain qualities associated with achievement or health might face extra pressure to live up to whatever it was their genetic screening said they would be able to do?
7: I mean, Arthur, who we sort of began our conversation with, was very worried about that. You know, he would have these scores sitting in front of him saying, oh, well, this child is supposed to be 6'3". This child is supposed to have this IQ. And am I going to treat the child? So they have a baby boy named Dax. Am I going to treat Dax differently because I have this information? And especially with IQ, you know, every time he comes home with a bad grade on a paper, are you going to say, well, this is not what I expected based on your IQ score that I got before you were born? It's a very different kind of relationship you're setting up with your child than you know, most parents have had throughout history. I think that's a valid concern. You know, Arthur, to his credit, was worried about it and was trying to make sure that didn't happen to him and his son. But, you know, the more we are able to learn about someone's genetics and make value judgments based on those, it does open, sort of a different chapter in human existence. And even if we're not all the way there, I write about this in the article, progress will be made. And maybe it's not going to be just polygenic scoring and embryo selection. You know, eventually we will be able to, if we want to, rewrite someone's genetic code. And then, of course, all these concerns are the same concerns, but supercharged.
6: Yeah, I mean, parents who conceive children without any interventions are in a kind of you get what you get and you don't throw a fit situation, right? When it comes to the child who actually comes into this world, I wonder, in families in which parents might select for some traits over others, how much thought do they give to whether the eventual child will say mom or dad chose correctly?
7: Yeah, I mean, it starts to introduce sort of head-spinning moral and ethical questions. And of course, the child, you know, what age do you reveal to that child? Oh, here's your total list of scores, and here's the good news, and here's the bad news. I would say, again, the good news for everyone is, just to give an example, you know, the score for diabetes risk, for example, it might show that you have a absolute shifted risk of 2 or 3 percentage points. So right now, this report is not going to blow anyone's mind. And probably by the time your embryo, now newborn, is old enough to read that report, science will advance so much that they'll look at that and scoff, because it's not nearly as predictive as what they could get that moment. But it's certainly an unusual thing to ponder. It's sort of, I have my entire genome sequence, and I have since I was born, and I can sort of make all these predictions on who I'm going to turn out to be based on that. When I was doing this reporting, one of the companies said, yeah, we'll do your genome for you and tell you all you, about all your traits, you know, your disease risk, you know how tall you are, but we can point to the score that predicted that back before you were born. Or maybe it didn't. And then I would have to wonder about what did I do right or what did I do wrong to not measure up to the genetic score that I supposedly had determining my fate since I was born. And they would give it to me for free. Very nice. The journalistic rules of New York Magazine forced me to say no, but I also would have said no anyway, because I don't care to have that information. I don't want to think that I'm somehow completely determined by my genetics, which of course I'm not, but I don't even want to have that sitting in the back of my mind every time I think about, you know, something that's happening to me, like whether it's my traits or disease risk or anything like that.
6: Yeah, I mean, most of us, well, pretty much all of us walking around right now did not have this available to us before. And the strange thing that I kept thinking about over and over, Christopher, reading the piece, was all the people who probably would have been left in the Petri dish had anyone been able to screen for them before, who are leading happy, productive, joyful lives and contributing to the world.
7: Yeah, it's you're selecting among future people, and most of the times, if you're not doing IVF, you don't have that choice at all. And even with IVF, like, the companies would argue that this is a distinction without a difference, right? Already an IVF doctor tells you, select this embryo, it's the one that looks most likely to thrive, to lead to a live birth. And they're just offering a little bit more information, or maybe a lot more information, about some of it relevant to whether it will lead to a live birth, then of course a lot relevant to the adult that embryo will be. But every every embryo you pass up, I mean, who knows what an embryo would have turned out to be. And I think when you add in the fuzziness of the data, you know, you think you're selecting the tallest, the smartest, the least likely to be depressed. But genetics are not destiny. And so if you can't even achieve that goal, then all these future people that you're rejecting, like, aren't even, you're not even accurately assessing who they're going to be on a genetic level. And, you know, I find that very troubling.
6: And for all we have learned about the human genome, there are still some puzzles out there, right? Like genes that might be associated with one thing we really value and one thing we might want to avoid. The same gene.
7: Right. There's this idea called pleiotropy, I think, which is basically the same gene or same series of genes could lead someone to become very tall, could also lead to, say, like a greater risk of heart disease. And there are cases of that that have already been sort of remarked upon by geneticists. And we're aware of some of them. There must be more. And those kind of trade-offs, yeah, like as soon as you start testing your embryos in this way, you might have to start making that decision. And that, again, is just like, that's a lot of information for some would-be parents to have to juggle. Now, these companies offer genetic counselors who can help walk you through some of these decisions. They've also found that there are some traits that are positively correlated. So there are also cases in which, you know, oh, good news, your child is going to be tall, and that correlates with a greater likelihood of, you know, never developing acne or something like that. So it's not all, you know, trade-offs. It could be one thing supports another, but yeah, it's a thicket of concerns to wade through.
6: And in the interest of loving to talk through things that are complicated and don't have any easy answers, I don't want to minimize the fact that for some prospective parents, like the fear that they will pass on a scary genetic abnormality or something that is related to disease might keep them from wanting to have kids. For some families, this might be what it takes to allow them to feel like it's a responsible thing to move forward with conceiving a child.
7: Yeah, no, I think that's a fair point to raise. And of the customers of these companies I spoke to, they all, or almost all of them, led with disease risk as the main thing that they're worried about. So they wanted to be able to rule out, you know, devastating diseases for their children. Now I will say that, you know, there are already good, reliable tests for some of the most severe diseases. You know, either testing a single gene, like for breast cancer or Huntington's disease. And then of course the PGT-A test, that you get with IVF is looking for things like chromosomal abnormalities, like trisomy 21. So that's already available and has been available. And, you know, people who are worried about those diseases can use this test to screen for them. The polygenic screening, I mean, again, it gets kind of complicated, but basically the screening works by surveying millions and millions and millions of single changes to a nucleotide and then aggregating that information to produce a score for a disease. So you'll never know in a definitive way whether your child really has this higher risk or the most important genes that might create certain diseases or lead to certain diseases. So the technology itself is not as useful, in my opinion, or eliminating disease risk or trying to minimize disease risk as the single gene test or the PGT-A test itself. But I mean, as I said, that these customers would answer back, well, you know, if I can reduce my child's risk of heart disease even by 5%, maybe that's worth it to me. Maybe 2% is worth it to me. That ultimately is an individual decision. And I write in the article about how basically everyone I spoke to went into this testing regime with their eyes open. They didn't think it was any more predictive than it really was. But they wanted the extra information, and it was worth the cost to them.
6: My guest is Christopher Cox, who writes about science for New York Magazine, where you can read his article, Can You Really Choose Your Best Baby? This is Think. I'm Chris Boyd. I started thinking also about this, Christopher, when my children were born, and it's probably still a thing, I don't know, but cord blood banking had just sort of come online, and they recommended that you lay in a little supply of your child's umbilical cord blood to be used later on in potential cancer therapies or certain things that they might need. I didn't have the extra $1,500 at the time, so I had to say no to that, and it felt weird to think that, you know, in 20 years, there might be some life-saving therapy that I had said no to. I wonder if parents offered this kind of testing are afraid that they will regret saying no to it despite the large cost at the moment.
7: It's funny you say that. I had that same thought. I thought about cord blood. I made the same decision. And yeah, I mean, it's a very familiar experience for a parent is you want to give your child everything you possibly can. And I think it's in that when dealing with people who have that instinct, it does mean that a company can offer a very expensive product with uncertain outcomes and people will still go for it because it's, well, you know, how valuable is it to me to reduce my child's risk of a disease, even just by a tiny amount? Like I think that different people will make different decisions here. And I should say that there are some cases, and these companies sort of go out of the way to point them out, where the decrease in absolute risk is higher. So most of the time, if you have IVF and very few embryos, your choices are going to be quite limited. But if you have 20 embryos that you're testing and you have a very strong family history of a disease like schizophrenia, then you're much more likely for the signal basically to emerge from the testing that, oh, here are some embryos that are kind of off the charts in their risk for schizophrenia and you should not use these or for other diseases. So there are use cases that I think are valuable right now, especially for people with very high risks of certain diseases. But for most people, you know, if you're going through IVF, you're not going to have that many embryos. You don't have a huge family risk of certain conditions. It doesn't make sense in my assessment, in the assessment of some sort of the most of the medical field right now. But again, that is changing and may change in the future.
6: How close do these assessments skate to eugenics?
7: I think they skate all the way up to the edge and over it. Uh-huh. I mean, eugenics is simply, you know, selecting, trying to shape the population through genetics. And certainly if you're using genetics to choose which child is going to be born, that's a form of eugenics. Now, there are other forms of eugenics that are that plus state coercion, forced sterilization. You know, as soon as you start talking about selecting based on with the hand of the state in the decision, things get quite ugly. But at a very basic factual level, this is eugenics. And Heracite, the company that Arthur used, are kind of open about that. They say, yeah, this is eugenics. We're going to call it positive eugenics. It's selecting based on traits we think are good for the individual and good for society. But they're not scared of that word, which I found refreshing, although a little bit alarming also. Other companies are definitely refusing to mention that word out loud. And will push back if you suggest that eugenics has any role in what's going on here.
6: My guest is journalist Christopher Cox, who writes about science for New York Magazine. We're talking about his article there, which is headlined, Can You Really Choose Your Best Baby? We'll come back to the conversation in just a minute.

0: 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Classical 90.5 KLRE is experiencing technical difficulties with our over-the-air transmission. Our engineers are working on repairs, but it could be several days before broadcasts return back to normal. 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
1: I'm Dr. Anthony Lizerwitz, and this is Climate Connections. You would not let a child smoke a cigarette, but many kids, including some in the U.S., work on farms picking tobacco for those cigarettes. And as a result, they can suffer from green tobacco sickness, a kind of nicotine poisoning. When people pick raw tobacco for hours on end, they can absorb an immense amount of nicotine through their skin, causing symptoms like vomiting and cramps. This is especially dangerous for children.
2: Because they're still developing.
1: Louis Ziska, a Columbia University health researcher, says climate change could increase the risk of green tobacco sickness. In a recent study, he found that some tobacco-growing regions in Brazil, India, China, and the U.S. could get hotter, wetter, or both as the climate changes. Nicotine is water-soluble, so it's absorbed more easily when tobacco leaves or people's skin are wet with rain or sweat. And sweating can also boost nicotine absorption by increasing blood flow near the skin.
2: That suggests that the current risk that's posed to tobacco workers will be intensified by climate change.
1: So Ziska hopes this growing danger leads to policies that keep children out of tobacco fields. Climate Connections is produced by the Yale Center for Environmental Communication. To learn more about climate change, visit climateconnections.org.
3: You're listening to Think. I'm Chris Boyd. We're talking today about the possibility of screening fertilized embryos to find the one that is genetically best of all, that is thought to have the lowest risk of diseases, the highest chance of qualities we think of as positive, things like height, hair color, other things, IQ. My guest, Christopher Cox, writes about science for New York Magazine, and his article about this is called Can You Really Choose Your Best Baby? Christopher, Arthur has described himself as a control freak. Arthur, who, along with his partner, used this technology to select for the embryo that ultimately became their son, Dax. It's not surprising that somebody with that characteristic of control freak might wish to exercise extraordinary control over their child's genetic makeup. I do have to wonder, as a parent, whether feeding an illusion of parental control right at the start could turn out to be unhelpful.
4: You mean because you'll be humbled very quickly?
3: Absolutely. In my experience, in my anecdotal experience, yes.
4: No, I tend to agree with you. I think that Arthur would not, though. I mean, I write about it in the story, but, you know, once Dax was born, he didn't stop trying to optimize and control everything he could about him. So he started keeping a feeding log, which uses a bounded exponential trending function to determine, you know, how Dax's feedings are going. Like, that is not the way that I and my wife dealt with our baby's early feeding, but Arthur, that's just his personality. And I think that, you know, it's probably going to work out for Dax that for that reason. Like, here's someone who's really, really focused on being a good father, really, really focused on his child's health. He and I might not agree on the value of genetic testing, but just to have someone who's that engaged. And of course, he's going to be humbled, or of course, he's going to find out that you can't control everything. He's probably already found it out multiple times. Dax is 5 months old now. But that impulse that he has, I totally understand that. And, you know, I see it. It's a sign of love.
3: Disability advocates are really keen on reminding all of us who can't see past their disability that people can live with differences in how their bodies work, how their brains work, and still live really good lives. Has the disability community taken a position on this kind of testing?
4: For sure. I mean, when people have the eugenics conversation about this when they are talking about this technology in ethical and moral terms. That comes up a lot. I mean, I think that the companies want you to say selecting for positive traits is what people have always done. It's how you find your mate. And there might be some truth to that, but I think they're not fully grappling with the idea that as soon as you go down this road of treating diseases and traits the same way as things that you can select from a menu and eliminate from your future, inherently that might devalue other people's experiences, whether they're short or whether they're tall, or, you know, if you have lived your life with type 2 diabetes, you know, I think by singling those kind of traits out for elimination, I fully understand how people could be worried about that and where that might lead.
3: What about the money part of all this? I mean, like a lot of new technologies, this is very expensive now. Many people predict that it will be less expensive in the future, but presumably it will always be cheapest to make a baby the old-fashioned way with no intervention whatsoever and maximum uncertainty. Are we looking at a moment where rich people get to select the traits their children have, lower-income people don't have that ability, and we're widening the divide between people?
4: I think we're not looking at it right now, or we're looking at it in a very limited way, which is if you're going to go through IVF, you are at least have the ability to rule out certain, lifelong conditions like chromosomal abnormalities. Eventually, if this technology improves, but the cost stays high, that's going to lead to some strange outcomes that we might not like. Even if, let's focus on IQ. Setting aside any concerns about what IQ actually measures, if you can improve someone's IQ score by 2 or 3 points or 4 points or 5 points by doing this genetic testing, and that test is only available to the wealthiest members of society, what does that lead to? I was grateful in a way when I was writing the story that I didn't have to grapple with that question for very long. Cause like, no, well, you can't even do that right now. They say they can do it, but you can't. If there is a future in which the wealthiest are able to select embryos or eventually genetically engineer embryos that are healthier than average, taller than average, smarter than average, I mean, that is not an equal society. And increasing inequality is, in my opinion, never good. So we need to think about that. Like, does that mean that we don't allow this technology to proceed? Does that mean that we make sure that it's available to everyone? Again, thankfully, I didn't have to solve any of these problems in this story, but all these issues are raised by this technology, and these companies are not wrong to sort of try to steer into that conversation head on. Heracite, as I said, sort of embraces the word eugenics, wants to talk about the issue. One of their co-founders got his start as a philosopher writing about eugenics. So they're headed straight into this conversation and want to have it. Another company called Nucleus, definitely does not want you to say the word eugenics out loud, but the CEO just went on Tucker Carlson because he knows that like this discussion is being had at that level on these philosophical questions about what is it to be human, which traits do we value, and how will inequality be affected by all of this as it becomes more and more possible to fine tune it on the genetic level.
3: How did Arthur and his partner Chase settle on the embryo who would be implanted and eventually be born as their son Dax?
4: So they had, I have to remember the exact number of embryos. I think they had 3 embryos ultimately. They had 6 that were potentially viable and 3 that they ended up getting tested. And they, as I say in the article, because this technology is not offering quite as much as maybe it says on the box right now, the 3 embryos were pretty similar. They're all about the same height, and they had all about the same predicted intelligence. So they ended up making their decision. Heracite offers a sort of composite number of every trait and something called a longevity index, which is a combination of disease risk and things like height and intelligence that might affect their well-being. And they just selected the one with the highest number. I don't think it was much higher than the others, but it was the highest.
3: It is interesting to think of a future, maybe decades down the road, where humans think it's irresponsible to conceive babies without knowing what they might get. How much are people thinking about this? The possibility that this could become the way that, you know, parents mindfully decide to bring a child into the world?
4: I mean, I think that there probably will be a time sooner rather than later in which, maybe not with polygenic scoring, but with individual genes that we've linked to diseases, as it becomes easier, we become more adept at sequencing, that we look for those and say, okay, well, this child has a very high risk of this disease, and we need to make this intervention. I could see that happening. I mean, ultimately, I guess I'm kind of, I don't know if the word is conservative or unconvinced and skeptical of big changes generally, but I kind of feel like, as you said earlier, like 2% of people in the United States have children via IVF. It's so much easier if you are able to just have sex and have a baby, and it's going to take a lot to supplant that population-wide. I mean, it'll happen. It'll increase. But I think it's a longer road towards that Gattaca future than we might expect.
3: What's interesting here is that, you know, if families are choosing babies based on, or embryos based on attributes they would like a child to have, leaving out the disease screening, I mean, you can't really prove a negative, right? You cannot prove that the baby who grows up is, in fact, 4 inches taller than the next embryo over that wasn't selected.
4: Yes, and I spoke to one geneticist who sort of said that's the key to these companies' business model, is by the time you're able to do the follow-up study, you know, years and years, if not decades and decades, will have to have passed. Like for heart disease, you know, it'll be 60 years before you know whether an embryo actually develops heart disease. And in his view, that has allowed sort of some unethical actors to step into this field and offer this product, because, you know, it's sort of not falsifiable. Now, other traits like, you know, type 2 diabetes, some things will show up right away, although, again, not for, in a lot of cases, for several years after the child is born. So I think that is a problem for these companies, and they need to sort of speak to the public and convince them that what they're offering is worthwhile, and they're taking tracking outcomes seriously, because that's the only way they'll really prove

0: Science for New York Magazine. We're talking about his article, Can You Really Choose Your Best Baby? You're listening to Think. I'm Chris Boyd. Who regulates the use of this technology?
1: It's pretty unregulated, at least in this country. There's some reasons for that, mainly surrounding, you know, partisan discussions about reproduction. So basically, Democrats, people who are pro-life, pro-choice, want to keep the state out of reproduction. And right now there's a kind of detente around some of these issues. It's striking, though, that in most of the rest of the world, this is either very tightly controlled or just not allowed. So one of the couples I spoke to was originally from Europe, and they came here to get this testing done because this is the only place where it can be done.
0: What are the chances that someday people will find it barbaric to give birth to a child that has not been optimized?
1: I mean, do you think that's likely?
0: I don't know. I don't know. Because if you think about the ways that we go out of our way now to sort of protect our children from all kinds of dangers and hazards in the world that were pretty commonplace for people to deal with a century ago, I'm not entirely sure.
1: Yeah, I mean, I guess I'm with those who think that genetic diversity, human diversity is a good thing. And maybe you're accepting a little bit more risk, but I believe in the value of that diversity. I believe in also the value of the mystery of I'm not pre-programming my child, not pre-programming their life. It's another one of those things where we have to track outcomes and wait 60 years for the results. But I feel like the way we sit right now, I don't think that not choosing this technology will be something that we condemn in the future. I think that we might have more testing. We might, you know, as we get better at looking at our genomes and figuring out what they mean, this will become more commonplace. But certainly from where we're sitting right now, not doing this seems like a completely defensible choice. And I think it's going to continue to be that way for a long time.
0: I certainly don't think parents would love their children any more if they had screened them first, right? Once they arrive in the world, perfect or imperfect, we tend to adore them.
1: Absolutely. Yeah. I mean, even Arthur, who, you know, was very interested in these tests, very interested in his scores, knows more about Dex than you or I know about our children. His day-to-day is still taking care of a child, an adorable little boy, and mainly thinking about whether he's smiling, what he's doing, like what is he looking around, all the things that you get absorbed in once you go from a theoretical child to someone who's sitting there in your arms. And I think that there's something touching about that, like how even the most optimized numbers focused person ultimately has a human child with all of his specific, needs and wants and beautiful qualities that supplant the test results that preceded his arrival.
0: Christopher Cox writes about science for New York Magazine, where you can read his article, Can You Really Choose Your Best Baby? Christopher, thanks so much for making time to talk about this.
1: Thank you, Chris. 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
0: 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Have a great day.
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0: From WHYY in Philadelphia, I'm Terry Gross with Fresh Air. Today, growing up underground and on the run, we talk with Zaid Ayers Dorn. His mother, Bernadine Dorn, was a leader of SDS, the Student Anti-Vietnam War Group. She also led a faction that broke away and formed the Weather Underground, advocating armed resistance. Zaid's father, Bill Ayers, was also active in SDS and the Weather Underground. In a new memoir, Zaid wrestles with questions.
1: What turns somebody into a revolutionary? How did my mom go from a law student and a civil rights activist to a top 10 most wanted fugitive and a person who advocated bombing government buildings?
0: Zaid wonders, why did his parents decide to have children while they were still militants, risking imprisonment or death? And what were the consequences for Zaid? First news.
2: Live from NPR News, I'm Giles Snyder. The special agent in charge of the FBI San Diego field office, Mark Bremley, is asking the public for help in the investigation into Monday's shooting at San Diego County's largest mosque.
3: As we work through this investigation, we ask for your patience to determine any motive and facts associated with the shooting. The FBI continues to ask for the public's help in providing any information that could help us resolve this investigation. And we remind the public that any detail, no matter how small, could be useful.
2: Police say two teenage suspects opened fire at the Islamic Center of San Diego, killing three men. The suspects were found dead in a car of apparent self-inflicted gunshot wounds. President Trump says he's holding off on a military strike on Iran planned for Tuesday. In a social media post, Trump said serious negotiations are underway to end the war. Trump later told reporters that U.S. allies in the Gulf asked him to put off the attack because they feel a deal is close. Federal judge has dismissed the case President Trump filed against the IRS over the leak of his tax returns years ago. NPR's Kerry Johnson reports it was the first known instance of a president suing the government he leads.
4: U.S. District Judge Kathleen Williams says court rules allow a plaintiff to walk away from a case if they file no papers. And there's no role now for her to review the IRS dispute. The Justice Department says Trump will receive an apology, but no financial payment. Instead, DOJ is launching what it calls an anti-weaponization fund of nearly $1.8 billion to compensate people who allegedly were unfairly prosecuted by the Biden administration. That could include defendants who stormed the Capitol and attacked law enforcement on January 6, 2021. Donald Sherman of Citizens for Responsibility and Ethics in Washington says the deal's among the most corrupt in U.S. history. Kerry Johnson, NPR News, Washington.
2: The State Department says it's working closely with the CDC and the Pentagon to plan for possible evacuations of Americans affected by an Ebola outbreak in Africa. NPR's Michelle Kellerman reports the U.S. is imposing some travel restrictions as well.
5: The State Department says its embassies in the Democratic Republic of Congo, Rwanda, South Sudan, and Uganda are tracking the Ebola outbreak and communicating with Americans in the region. The department has issued a series of travel warnings and is barring visits by foreign nationals who have been in the DRC, South Sudan, and Uganda within the last 21 days. A statement says the U.S. may repatriate Americans depending on their exposure and health needs. The department adds that it has authorized an initial $13 million and is preparing to announce more aid. The Trump administration dismantled America's main aid agency last year and withdrew hundreds of millions in funding from the World Health Organization. Michelle Kellerman, NPR News, the State Department.
2: This is NPR. Long Island Railroad is back on track. The operators of North America's largest commuter rail system and the unions representing workers have reached an agreement. The union went on strike Saturday, forcing some 250,000 commuters to find alternatives. New York Governor Kathy Hochul says service will start back up Tuesday at noon. Former Los Angeles Police Detective Mark Furman has died. He was 74. A coroner said Monday that Furman died last week in Idaho, where where he had moved years ago. Furman was one of the first two police detectives sent to investigate the 1994 killings of O.J. Simpson's former wife, Nicole Brown Simpson, and her friend Ronald Goldman. He was convicted of lying during testimony at O.J. Simpson's murder trial. New research suggests that heading a soccer ball can affect the health of a person's brain. NPR's Sean Hamilton has more on a study in the journal JAMA Neurology.
6: Researchers used video recordings to study head impacts among more than 300 amateur male soccer players in the Netherlands. The scientists measured levels of proteins in the blood that are associated with brain injury. They found that after a match, players who experienced one or more high-impact headers had increased levels of a protein called SB100, which indicates damage to brain cells. The more high-impact headers a player had, the greater the increase in SB100. Previous studies have found that professional soccer players are at higher risk for neurodegenerative diseases, including Alzheimer's. The authors say this study suggests amateur athletes may also face long-term risks. John Hamilton, NPR News.
2: I'm Giles Snyder. This is NPR.
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15: This is Fresh Air. I'm Terry Gross. As the child of parents who were radicals in the 60s and revolutionaries in the 70s, my guest Zaid Ayers-Dorn spent his early years underground with parents who were on the run, disguising themselves with fake identities. Zaid Ayers-Dorn's name gives you a sense of his story. His mother, Bernadine Dorn, was a leader of the 60s radical student group SDS, Students for a Democratic Society, which opposed the war in Vietnam and racism. She and Zaid's father, Bill Ayers, helped found the more militant faction that split off from SDS in 1969 and became the Weather Underground, committed to armed resistance against the government. For years, Bernadine was on the FBI's 10 Most Wanted list. Zaid is also named after Zaid Malik Shakur, the Minister of Information for the New York Black Panthers, who designed some of their clothes as well as their disguises, and was killed after a traffic stop that ended in a shootout with police in 1973. The Weather Underground and the Panthers had been working together. In protest against the war in Vietnam and against racism, the Weather Underground planted bombs in empty police cars, the Pentagon, and other places they considered symbols of the opposition, giving advance warning to people in those buildings to evacuate. In Zaid's new memoir, he wrestles with the contradictions between his parents' commitment to their cause and how they and other members of the Underground left their children, quote, unwilling casualties of their parents' war. The book is titled Dangerous, Dirty, Violent, and Young, A Fugitive Family in the Revolutionary Underground. It's his family story and the larger story of the radical underground, based on personal experience as well as interviews with his family, former members of the Weather Underground and the Black Panthers, and their children, as well as Bernadine Dorn's FBI files. Zaid is also a playwright and screenwriter, and professor and director of the MFA program in writing for the screen and stage at Northwestern University. Zaid Ayers-Dorn, welcome to Fresh Air. I'm so glad you wrote this book. It fills in so many blanks in my mind. And I was in college during the years of SDS and the beginning of the Weather Underground, because I was in grad school too. And I always wanted to know what are the children of these revolutionaries going to be like, and your book told me so much about that and filled in so many blanks. Thank you for writing it.
1: No, thank you, Terry.
15: So I'm going to start by asking you to set the scene before we talk about you as the child of revolutionaries. Tell us what your parents' mission was, how they saw their mission, how they saw themselves as revolutionaries.
1: Yeah, well, I think their mission evolved over time. You know, I would say for my mother, for example, she started out as a civil rights activist. She was in law school in Chicago, and she joined Dr. King's rent strike in Chicago, kind of earnest young law student trying to make a difference in the civil rights movement. And then once Dr. King was killed, she joined SDS. She developed an alliance with Fred Hampton and the Black Panthers, and then he was killed. And so what started out as a kind of liberal, progressive sort of activist goal turned into a radical revolutionary goal as she saw Black leaders being killed and the Vietnam War escalating. And so eventually, once she helped found the Weather Underground, I would say the mission was to overthrow the United States government and to end racism and end the Vietnam War.
15: Did she think that was a realistic goal, overthrowing the government? This is like
1: question.
15: A small band of people, because when they split from SDS, SDS had people on so many college campuses. Mm-hmm. The Weather Underground did not. They were a pretty small faction.
1: Correct. I mean, when she was one of the heads of SDS when it was the largest student protest group in the country. And so she spent many years, you know, organizing voter drives and then peace marches and then sit-ins. But by the time she split off into the Weather Underground, she had become part of a much smaller, radicalized faction of SDS. And yeah, as to whether she thought it was a realistic goal, I think it's a good question. I think on the one hand, it was a way of saying we need radical transformative change now. But also you have to remember in the kind of mid to late 20th century, it was an era of revolution. So they had just watched Cuba and Algeria, and these were places where small bands of committed activists had actually brought down regimes and changed their countries. So I don't know if they thought it was realistic right then, but I do think that they had aspirations towards really radical change in this country.
15: What about your father, Bill Ayers?
1: Yeah, well, my dad started, you know, he was kind of grew up a privileged kid in suburban Chicago, and then he joined the peace movement at University of Michigan. He was drafted, he burned his draft card, and like my mom, he became increasingly radicalized as the Vietnam War went on, as he felt like there was this genocide being carried out by his country and his name, and became, you know, first an anti-war activist, then an anti-war militant, and then joined my mom in the Weather Underground and went underground and became a revolutionary.
15: The recurring theme in your book is your fear that during your childhood that your parents would prioritize the revolution, the cause, over their role as your parents, mm-hmm. and that they could be imprisoned for years, for decades, they could be killed, and you could be left without a parent or without either parent. So how old were you when you understood enough to start worrying?
1: I think like most kids, my life felt ordinary to me when I was growing up. The truth is I always knew from my very first memories, I knew that the FBI was chasing us. I knew that we were fugitives. My parents tried to explain it in terms of, you know, we were like Robin Hood or we were like the Rebel Alliance in Star Wars. And so I knew in the way a kid knows that our lives were precarious. And so I think I was worried early on, but I think most kids are worried, you know, that their parents might leave and not come back when, you know, if you get left in the car when your parents go to run an errand, there's a primal fear there. I think my fear of those things was accentuated by what I knew about their situation. But of course, as I grew up, I started to learn more about what that meant and I both understood more why they were doing what they were doing, and it made my feeling about them more complicated because I realized that they had these other goals that transcended their roles as parents.
15: Some of your early memories are of visiting your mother in prison. Mm-hmm. When she refused to testify against her fellow revolutionaries, she wouldn't name names, she wouldn't give up details. Mm-hmm. Can you describe your memory of what the prison looked like and how it felt to see your mother imprisoned there?
1: Yeah. So she was imprisoned at MCC, Manhattan Correctional Center. It's a big kind of brutalist building in downtown Manhattan. And kind of a windowless, giant concrete structure. My dad would take me and my brothers there to visit my mom, and, you know, we would go through metal detectors, talk to the guards, and, you know, to see my mom twice a week and spend a little bit of time with her. And I remember smuggling in little child-sized books, you know, Peter Rabbit and In the Night Kitchen, things like that, you know, putting them in my pants so that I could make it through the metal detector so my mom would have something to read to me. The visiting room was a big kind of cavernous space with a bunch of tables. And, you know, we would spend a couple hours talking to her, having her read to us, and then we would leave and we would go outside and stand on the sidewalk and we would wait there for half an hour, until she was back in her cell and she could flip the lights on and off in her cell so that we could see that she was back in her cell and was safe. And it was kind of like waving goodbye. And I remember that being hard because it meant that we were allowed to leave and she wasn't.
15: Did she look worried or afraid when you saw her in prison?
1: My mother never looked worried or afraid. She was about as committed and courageous a person as I ever knew. I mean, I now know, having read her letters to my dad from prison, having talked to her all these decades later about what it was like, that she was in, you know, in a lot of pain, that she was suffering. She knew that she was making this choice, you know, to refuse to testify meant that she was held in contempt of a grand jury and was in prison while her kids were at home. And I was, you know, 4 or 5 at the time, and my little brother was 1 or 2. I think he was nursing when she went in. So it was painful as a mother to be separated. And that's one of the things, of course, like you said, the theme of my book is trying to kind of come to grips with or understand the fact that even though she was a great mom, she had these ideals that were priorities for her, even over us.
15: When you were, I think, 4, mm-hmm. you kind of inherited you had a younger brother.
1: Yeah.
15: But then you inherited a second brother, Chesa Boudin, mm-hmm. when his parents were in prison. Would you describe why they were in prison?
1: Yeah. So, of course, we had been on the run my entire childhood. My mother was on the FBI's 10 most wanted list, and she was a very high-profile fugitive. But by the time I was 3 or 4 years old, the Vietnam War had ended. Most of the crimes she was accused of were in the past. And in fact, many of the charges against my mother had been dropped due to FBI misconduct and the COINTELPRO scandal, you know, illegal wiretapping and searches and even blackmail and kidnapping attempts. So most of the charges against my mother had dropped away. And my parents decided to turn themselves in. This was in 1980. And my mother ended up getting probation. She did not get prison time, even though she had been a very high-profile fugitive because so many of her charges had been dismissed. But when we turned ourselves in as a family, some of their former comrades, including their close friends Kathy Boudin and David Gilbert, stayed underground and stayed committed to helping the New York Black Panthers in their continuing struggle against the police and the FBI. Kathy and David took part in a bank robbery, the Brinks robbery, in 1981, in which a police officer and 2 guards were killed. And so they went to prison for a long time, and they had left their 18-month-old son, Chesa, at home with a babysitter when they went out to rob this bank. So my parents, my family, took Chesa in when he was very little. So yeah, I inherited a second brother, and he became part of our family because his parents were sent to prison for a long, long time.
15: Did that make you even more worried because you saw somebody who did lose his parents to prison?
1: That's exactly right. Chesa for me was, I mean, he was my brother and is still one of my best friends, but he also represented for me what it might look like if my parents had been caught, if they had, you know, stayed in the underground for one more month, one more year, what it might have looked like if they had been sent to prison forever and I had to grow up without them, because that's what happened to Chesa.
15: Let me reintroduce you here. If you're just joining us, my guest is Zaid Ayers Dorn. His new memoir is called Dangerous, Dirty, Violent, and Young, A Fugitive Family in the Revolutionary Underground. We'll be right back. This is Fresh Air.
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15: This is Fresh Air. Let's get back to my interview with Zaid Ayers-Dorn, author of the new memoir, Dangerous, Dirty, Violent, and Young, A Fugitive Family in the Revolutionary Underground. His parents are Bill Ayers and Bernadine Dorn. Bernadine Dorn was a leader of SDS and then led the militant faction that broke away, called the Weather Underground, calling for armed resistance. Bill Ayers was a member of SDS and the Weather Underground. Always wondered, well, when you got old enough to wonder, you started wondering, why would people have children if they were going to risk their lives constantly or risk prison constantly? Did you ever ask your parents that question?
1: Of course. I've asked them many times growing up, and then in the writing of this book, I asked them over and over what they were thinking at that time. And, you know, their answers are funny. I mean, my mom, when I first asked her about it for the book, she said, well, we'd been fugitives for a long time, and we felt like we knew how to be safe, and we certainly wouldn't put our baby at risk. And I said, well, you know, you were an FBI top 10 most wanted fugitive. Having a kid, by definition, that kid is at risk. But I think they felt, you know, like a lot of young parents, my mom was in her early 30s, she finally wanted a kid. She had never thought she wanted to be a mother or a wife. She was a very anti-traditional person. But I think once she started wanting a kid, and they'd been underground at that point for 7 years. And so I think it felt to them like, well, we either do it in this strange circumstance or we don't do it at all. And, you know, I talked to other children of Weather Underground fugitives. I also talked to Asada Shakur's daughter, Kakuya. And, you know, her mom, Asada, had Kakuya when she was in prison. She was facing life in prison for murder, and she was in the psych ward at Rikers Island, and she got pregnant, you know, with a co-defendant of hers and had
15: a child.
1: She got pregnant in prison. And people have asked Asada about this too, and she says the choice was, we knew that the world was a terrible, racist, horrible place to bring a black child into, but we also felt like we have to live. Like our grandparents and great grandparents and great great great grandparents had children even under slavery. And so the choice is not, you know, do you abandon the struggle for justice and have a normal life? The choice is, given that you're in the struggle, do you decide to live and have a family anyway? So I understand that decision, but of course, as the kids, it's a complicated, the consequences are quite clear.
15: They reassured you that they would always protect you, that always be with you. But you later learned that they took some really dangerous actions when you were very young that you did not know about. For example, you and your parents went on a camping trip in West Virginia. They're reassuring you they'll always protect you, they'll always be with you. You later learned that trip to West Virginia was because it was near a prison that they were casing to help break out Asada Shakur, a New York Panther, to help her break out of prison. She was moved to New Jersey to a prison there before the breakout, but your parents did later help her break out of that prison. When you found that out later in life, that they were, you know, not being honest with you, you were very young during that camping trip. What was your reaction?
1: Well, yeah, when you say I found it out recently, I literally found it out while working on this book. So in my 40s. And so, yeah, it was surprising, definitely, but also not surprising in the sense that I've always known my parents had these goals that were, foundational for them, that fighting racism, that being white activists in solidarity with the black freedom struggle was their priority before I was born. And so even though I did always feel loved growing up, I always felt safe and protected to some extent. I mean, I felt like they definitely had my best interests in mind, but I also always knew that they had these goals that were bigger and preceded me. And so when I reconstructed the history and figured out, you know, where my parents had been, what they had been doing at that time, it made perfect sense that when the Black Panthers came calling for one more favor, my parents would have been found it impossible to say no.
15: How do you look at it now? Is it better to risk your life as a parent for, like, the greater good, for the cause that you really believe in? Or do you give up the cause or change your role in the cause to more of a background figure in order to be with your children and protect them from the larger world?
1: Yeah, I think it's a question I've wrestled with a lot. And I would say where I come down is it's a fundamental contradiction if you are somebody who believes strongly in something that you have to make a better world for your children. You know, you can't exactly choose between I'm going to have kids and have a normal life, or I'm going to fight for a better world. For my parents and their friends in the Panther Party and in the Weather Underground, the choice was more like, if we're going to have kids, knowing what we know about this world, we have to both fight for a better future and try to be decent parents. And that was a contradiction. It was a contradiction that reared its head in all sorts of ways, and most dramatically when they committed crimes and left their children behind. But I think for my parents, it was never a choice. That my mom couldn't have been somebody who decided to abandon the movement and just settle down and have kids. She had to try to do both.
15: Well, you were growing up and your parents were still underground. They had new identities, new hair color, clothes were different. Mm-hmm. Their behavior was designed not to call attention to themselves. Mm-hmm. They didn't tell strangers about their lives. They shared their lives only really with their fellow underground folks. Mm-hmm. Did you feel like you didn't know who they were? You were so young, they might have had to be careful what they revealed to you. So did you feel like they were, by necessity, hiding who they were from you?
1: I didn't feel that way, weirdly. I think one of the strange things about my childhood was that my parents never really lied to me. I mean, as you say, of course, there were things that they didn't talk about. There were lies of omission. But they never pretended that they were anybody other than who they were, and they never pretended our lives were anything but what our situation actually was. So I didn't feel like they were hiding from me. I felt like we were hiding from the world.
15: It's an interesting story how they were able to get fake IDs and birth certificates. Would you tell that story involving cemeteries?
1: Yeah. Well, I mean, one of the funny things about my parents is they were college dropouts. My mom had been to law school, so they were not career criminals. They didn't grow up knowing how to be fugitives. I don't know if anybody grows up knowing how to be fugitives, but they were not.
15: Well, you did.
1: Yeah, well, I did, exactly. But they were not trained for this. You know, they were making it up as they went along. But what they decided in 1970 when they went underground and started to create this kind of clandestine revolutionary movement, they knew they needed a few things. They needed places to stay, they needed ways to make money, and they needed new names. And the way they figured out how to make new names was they would drive out to a rural cemetery, and they would walk around until they found the grave of a kid who had died young, somebody who had died before they turned two or three, so that they had never applied for a driver's license. And it had to be somebody who was born around the same time that they were born. So they'd find this name on a gravestone, a kid who had been born around the same time as them, but who had died young. And then they'd go to the county courthouse and they'd say, I'm so-and-so, I've lost my ID, but here's my birth date, here's where I was born. And usually the county clerk would issue them a new birth certificate on the spot. They knew enough to show that they were that person. Nobody else had applied for any documents using those names. And then once they had a birth certificate, they could use that to apply for a driver's license. And eventually they had a whole new identity with real official government ID.
15: We need to take another break here, so let me reintroduce you. If you're just joining us, my guest is Zayd Ayers Dorn, author of the new memoir, Dangerous, Dirty, Violent, and Young, A Fugitive Family in the Revolutionary Underground. We'll be back after a short break. I'm Terry Gross, and this is Fresh Air.

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1: For the Central Arkansas Library System and Little Rock Public Radio, I'm Mark Criss with an Encyclopedia of Arkansas Minute. The home of a dedicated unionist stands as a Fayetteville landmark in the 21st century. New Hampshire-born Jonas March Tevis was elected prosecuting attorney of the 7th Circuit of Arkansas in 1844. After marrying, he moved to Fayetteville and built a home there by 1854. Elected to the Arkansas General Assembly, he served from November 1850 to January 1851, earning a reputation as a pro-union, anti-slavery Democrat. When Union troops occupied Fayetteville on February 23, 1862, Tevis volunteered his home as headquarters for the Federal soldiers. They left a few days later, and Confederate General Ben McCulloch had him arrested and sentenced to death, though he was freed after the general was killed in the Battle of Pea Ridge. Tebbets and his family, faced with hostility from former Confederates, moved to Kentucky after the war. The Washington County Historical Society now operates the former Tebbets House as the Headquarters House Museum. To learn more, visit EncyclopediaOfArkansas.net.
2: This is Fresh Air. I'm Terry Gross. Let's get back to my interview with Zaid Ayers Dorn, author of the new memoir, Dangerous, Dirty, Violent, and Young, A Fugitive Family in the Revolutionary Underground. Bernadine Dorn, his mother, was a leader of SDS and a founder of the revolutionary underground militant movement, the Weather Underground. Zaid's father, Bill Ayers, was active in SDS and the Weather Underground. They were living underground before Zaid was born, and for the first few years of Zaid's life. So your mother, Bernadine Dorn, was a leader of SDS, and then she led the group that became the Weather Underground and supported armed resistance. She issued several statements over the years. I want you to read the one from 1970.
3: Okay, the Declaration of War.
2: Yes.
3: Yeah, so this is a tape that she recorded and that was delivered to police stations and news outlets secretly all across the country in 1970 to announce that they had formed this underground resistance. She says, "Hello, this is Bernadine Dorn. I'm going to read a declaration of a state of war. All over the world, people fighting American imperialism look to America's youth to use our strategic position behind enemy lines to join forces in the destruction of the empire. Black people have been fighting almost alone for years. We've known that our job is to lead white kids into armed revolution. Within the next 14 days, we will attack a symbol or institution of American injustice. This is the way we celebrate the example of Eldridge Cleaver and H. Rapp Brown and all black revolutionaries who first inspired us by their fight behind enemy lines for the liberation of their people. Never again will they fight alone."
2: So what did they attack?
3: Yeah, 15 days later, they attacked New York City police headquarters, the headquarters of the NYPD. They smuggled a dynamite bomb into the headquarters, put it in an empty bathroom, and that night they called in a warning, and then the bomb exploded. That was the first attack. But over the next few years, they bombed the Harvard Center for International Affairs. They bombed an army base in the Presidio near San Francisco. They bombed the U.S. Capitol. They bombed the Pentagon.
2: And so in those early days, most of the protests were against the war in Vietnam, and most of the symbols were symbols of police or symbols of what they called the war machine, you know, like the Pentagon. They were also fighting racism, which had to do with bombing the police headquarters. Can you talk some more about how the Weather Underground became aligned with the Black Panthers?
3: I think for my mother in particular, the question of race was always central to her politics. She started out in the civil rights movement, marching with Dr. King, volunteering during the rent strike in Chicago. And she was really radicalized by the deaths of these black leaders, by the death of Martin Luther King, by the death of Fred Hampton. And the Weather Underground, my mom for sure saw her role as being a white ally or what they called a comrade to the militant black freedom struggle. And so when my mom became one of the three national leaders of SDS, one of her programs was, how can we be better allies to the black freedom struggle? She was based in Chicago, and Fred Hampton, who was only 26 at the time, was the head of the Illinois Black Panthers. And Fred was creating what he called a rainbow coalition of activist groups. He had put together this alliance where different activist groups of different races could work together in the struggle for against the war and against racism, and ultimately the struggle to bring down the United States government. And my mom, as the leader of SDS, they were one of the first groups to join that coalition. So they were allies already. And then when Fred Hampton was murdered by the Chicago police, that really kind of sent the Weather Underground over the edge in terms of their militancy and their determination to escalate that struggle against what they saw as a racist government.
2: And the FBI had an informant in the Illinois Panthers.
3: Mm-hmm.
2: And that was key in the murder of Fred Hampton. Would you describe the role of the FBI informant?
3: So there was a Panther named William O'Neill, one of Fred Hampton's bodyguards, friends, but the FBI had recruited him as an informant. And we now know that J. Edgar Hoover and the FBI were determined to bring down the Black Panther Party and were determined to neutralize Fred Hampton as a charismatic revolutionary black leader. So what they did is William O'Neill, the FBI informant inside the Black Panther Party, drugged Fred Hampton's Kool-Aid one night with a sedative, and Fred went to sleep. And that night, the Chicago police showed up armed at Fred Hampton's apartment and started firing through the doors. And they shot Fred Hampton. They shot one of his bodyguards. And then when they burst into the apartment and found Fred basically asleep and wounded, he wasn't yet dead, and they shot him at point-blank range and killed him. And they later claimed that it had been a firefight and that the Panthers had fired back. But we now know from forensic evidence at the scene and from testimony that they were lying, that they came in and murdered Fred Hampton without the Panthers firing back at all.
2: And his pregnant girlfriend was lying at his side in bed.
3: Exactly. Deborah Johnson, was pregnant with their son, Fred Hampton Jr. And she survived, and the baby survived, but she was lying next to Fred in bed when he was killed.
2: So how did that further radicalize your parents?
3: One thing was, it became very clear to them that the government was targeting the Black Panthers, and that any charismatic, effective leadership in the Black freedom struggle would not only be, you know, surveilled and harassed, but ultimately targeted with violence by the government. And so they felt that that required white kids, white activists, to use their privilege to kind of try to help shield the Black Panthers. They felt like the country wasn't noticing that black people were being killed, but they would notice if white people were putting their own bodies on the line. The other thing it did is it convinced them that above ground activist work was no longer viable, because they could try to organize against the war, they could try to protest, they could try to have demonstrations, but if the government was literally going to murder people who were opposing their policies, they felt like that meant that activist groups had to develop a clandestine structure where they could operate beyond the reach of law enforcement.
2: And it was after the murder of Fred Hampton that your mother declares a state of war against the government.
3: Yeah, my parents were still above ground when Fred was killed. They actually went over to his apartment. They saw the bloody mattress where he was killed. They saw the holes in the wall of his apartment. And that really kind of drove them a little bit crazy. The next night, they firebombed a bunch of police cars around Chicago, empty police cars, to kind of show that the SDS and white activist groups were going to try to respond to Fred's death. A few months after that, my mom had what they called a war council, basically a meeting in Flint, Michigan, of the kind of remainders of the Weathermen organization. And at that meeting, they decided, we're going to go underground. We're going to build a violent clandestine resistance to the government. And it was in, I think, March or April of that year that they declared war on the government.
2: Let me reintroduce you here. If you're just joining us, my guest is Zaid Ayres Dorn. His new memoir is called Dangerous, Dirty, Violent, and Young, A Fugitive Family in the Revolutionary Underground. We'll be right back. This is Fresh Air.
4: 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My next Snap Judgment, Heavyweight. Snap Judgment, storytelling with the beat. Do not miss it.
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2: This is Fresh Air. Let's get back to my interview with Zaid Ayres Dorn, author of the new memoir, Dangerous, Dirty, Violent, and Young, A Fugitive Family in the Revolutionary Underground. His parents are Bill Ayres and Bernadine Dorn. Bernadine Dorn was a leader of SDS and then led the militant faction that broke away, called the Weather Underground, calling for armed resistance. Bill Ayres was a member of SDS and the Weather Underground. You had several talks with your parents about whether, you know, bombing police cars, bombing police headquarters, bombing the Pentagon, bombing other symbols of the war in Vietnam or of racism were acts of revolutionary social justice in their goal of overthrowing the government, or whether they were acts of terrorism. And, you know, some people would say, well, if you're trying to overthrow a government, isn't that, you know, a textbook definition of terrorism? Mm. But they saw it as something that would lead to justice and to the greater good. So can you talk about those discussions, which were sometimes debates between you and your parents?
3: Mm-hmm. My parents made the very dramatic choice to, you know, move from peaceful activism to violent resistance against the government. And I think a lot of the book is dedicated to thinking through that choice, the consequences of it, the reasons for it. I mean, a lot of the book is about what turns somebody into a revolutionary. How did my mom go from a law student and a civil rights activist to a top 10 most wanted fugitive and a person who advocated bombing government buildings? And I think I would say a couple things about it. One thing is that there were debates within the group, even at the time, about how far to go, what was legitimate resistance, what would be illegitimate resistance. They had been working to end the Vietnam War, working to be a part of the civil rights movement, and they felt like there was no progress. Black leaders were being murdered. Vietnamese civilians were being murdered. They got frustrated. They got angry. And many of them in the Weather Underground eventually decided, we have to do everything we can to resist this wholesale slaughter that's happening. And that if that means violence to draw attention to what our government is doing, then that's justified. There were a lot of debates within the group at the time about, well, what does that mean? If their slogan at the time was bring the war home, meaning bring the violence of Vietnam home to the streets of America. Now, for many of them, that meant symbolic acts of violence, symbolic bombings of government buildings where they tried very hard and succeeded in not having any human casualties. For some of the people in the group, there was a sense that even if it means, you know, bombing an army base, even if it means attacking police officers, that's a legitimate resistance given what's happening. And there were a lot of debates within the group at the time. In 1970, three of their friends, my dad's girlfriend, Diana, and also Terry Robinson and Teddy, were killed in an explosion in the West Village in New York when they were building bombs to attack an army base. And that was a really key turning point in my parents' lives because the surviving members of the group decided, watching their friends die, to know that that was something they could never take back, changed the way they thought about violent resistance. They decided we should not be targeting people, we should not be risking our lives in quite that way. Of course, one of the ironies of it is that that didn't mean giving up on violent resistance. They continued to build bombs. They continued to blow up government buildings. but they really tried from that point on never to target human life.
2: That's one of your parents' arguments about why it wasn't terrorism, because the bombs weren't intended to kill, but to send a message.
3: Correct. And I pressed my parents about, well, there's certainly those bombings, even if they didn't hurt anybody, even if they didn't kill anybody, they very well might have terrorized government workers who were working in the Pentagon. They must have been very scary to be working at night in the Pentagon and hear an explosion down the hall. So there's an element of it that, you know, violence is always violence, and it's never clean and it's never tidy. And there were times when I think they took risks where somebody, you know, could have been hurt, but nobody was. And I think it's a testament to the discipline of the group not to go down the road of deadly violence. The Weather Underground survived for 10 years underground without ever killing anybody.
2: You write, blowing up a building doesn't help build a mass movement or create momentum for lasting change. Mm. That's a disagreement you've had with your parents. Tell me about your point of view.
3: So I challenge my parents on many of their choices in the book. And I think it's complicated because, of course, I think there are times when many of us might agree with the fact that resistance, even violent resistance, might be necessary in times of fascism or authoritarianism or genocide. Things like, you know, the American South under slavery, violent resistance to that kind of repression is sometimes inevitable and sometimes necessary. But I think the question for activists becomes, what is actually going to help create change? And so, for example, right now we're facing authoritarianism in America, and you do see people starting to feel like democratic change is impossible, or that voting rights are being suppressed, and that some kind of more direct action might be necessary. I think, you know, there's direct action like what we saw in Minneapolis, the resistance against ICE, which is not violent, but is putting your own body on the line and trying to resist government oppression in that way. I think that's clearly effective and clearly valid. Once you start talking about blowing up buildings, I think you have to be very careful that you're not alienating your natural allies and that you're not preventing a kind of mass movement that actually might be able to create lasting change. So I think it's a complicated question of how to resist when a country is trending towards authoritarianism, when it feels like nothing is working to change that system. But I think ultimately, certainly deadly violence and even kind of symbolic violence is really a double-edged sword, and it can harm the movement as much as it can harm the government that it's targeting.
2: So when your parents did surface and resume their identities, did they get new jobs? Did they find new identities for themselves that they were comfortable with and that were fulfilling?
3: It took a while, but yes, once my mother got out of prison and my father went back to school. And, you know, you have to remember that 10 years earlier when they went underground, they had dropped what at the time were fairly promising academic careers. My father was an educator who had graduated from the University of Michigan. My mother was at law school at the University of Chicago when they went underground. So they had this 10-year gap in their resumes when they were fighting the government. But by the time they turned themselves in and the charges were mostly dropped, and my mom did almost a year in prison for refusing to testify against her comrades. But after that, she went back and passed the bar exam. My father went back and got his doctorate in education. And they became, you know, middle-class professionals, still focused on their activism. Still, both of them ended up working for decades. My mom to reform the criminal justice system. She worked on the juvenile justice system in Chicago. She ran a legal clinic focused on defending juvenile offenders in court. My father became an educator, taught generations of teachers in Chicago at the University of Illinois at Chicago. And my brothers and I had a fairly normal adolescence. Like by the time I was 12, we were living in Chicago. We were going to school. We played in Little League. And so, you know, by that point in our lives in the 90s, we could have passed for ordinary Americans.
2: If you're just joining us, my guest is Zaid Ayres Dorn. His new memoir is called Dangerous, Dirty, Violent, and Young, A Fugitive Family in the Revolutionary Underground. We'll be right back. This is Fresh Air.
7: For Little Rock Public Radio, this is Dan Boyce with Naming Arkansas. Whenever the topic arises of curious Arkansas place names, at the top of the list is Toad Sock in Faulkner County. Between the annual festival and the zany sculptures in downtown Conway, no other Arkansas place name is more revered, laughed at, or explained to non-Arkansans. The original Toad Sock was a ferry on the Arkansas River, and the standard explanation is that boatmen at the local tavern would suck on the bottle until they swelled up like toads. This is delightful, but there are other, better stories. Ernie Dean writes that a U.S. Geological Survey researcher told him that suck, like lick, meant a place where animals could get water, and toad could refer to a narrow place in a stream. Another writer notes that in parts of Arkansas, a suck can refer to quicksand. We'll continue our study in another session, but whichever definition you choose is up to you. They're all fun, and they all celebrate a unique Arkansas place name. For the University of Arkansas at Monticello, this is Dan Boyce.
2: This is Fresh Air. Let's get back to my interview with Zaid Ayres Dorn, author of the new memoir, Dangerous, Dirty, Violent, and Young, A Fugitive Family in the Revolutionary Underground. You spent so much time, and your parents spent so much time keeping secrets.
3: Mm-hmm.
2: And now, like a couple of years ago, you did your podcast mm-hmm. that you've expanded into your memoir. And you're revealing, like, so much. It's like from one extreme to another.
3: That's true. It's funny. I mean, I've been a professional writer for 15 years and never really wanted to write my family story. And I think that might be because of what you're talking about, the kind of secrecy I grew up with, and also the complexity of investigating the crime scene of your own childhood and trying to understand who your parents are. I mean, one thing I realized writing the book is that my family has a very crazy story. I had a very strange childhood, but we all kind of have parents who we don't completely understand. And part of growing up, part of becoming an adult is trying to figure out, you know, where we came from, who our parents really were, what secrets were kept from us during our childhood. And I'm a parent myself now, so it was becoming a parent that made me want to really understand my own family and where we came from.
2: What do you think and what do your parents think that their battles accomplished?
3: I think my parents would say that they were one small part of a much larger movement that did end up ending the Vietnam War. They wouldn't take credit for it. In fact, when I asked my mother if she had any part in ending the war, she said, no, we didn't end the war. The Vietnamese ended the war by winning it. So I think they would say that they were trying to do whatever they could to be white people who were allies with the Vietnamese and allies with the struggle for black liberation in this country. What they accomplished, I think, you know, obviously here we are in another moment of authoritarianism and war overseas and police violence, and racism has not gone away. So on one level, you could say, well, what did they accomplish? We're still facing the same problems. On another level, I think you could say that that moment, the 60s and 70s, they were a part of a radical reimagining of what this country should be, could be. And I think, you know, I disagree with much of what my parents did. They're like all people, they're complicated, flawed human beings. But I think they made a few big choices that are deserving of admiration and respect. You know, opposing the Vietnam War with everything they had is one of them. We look back now and it feels like most young people opposed the Vietnam War, but that's not true. At the time, it was a very unpopular position. And then the second big choice is opposing racism with everything they had, being white people who risked their lives and their careers and their futures in the struggle for black liberation.
2: Well, let's close with the Jefferson Airplane song. That the title of your memoir, Dangerous, Dirty, Violent, and Young, is taken from.
3: Yeah.
2: It's We Can Be Together. Why did you take your title from this song?
3: Yeah, so this is a Jefferson Airplane song, We Can Be Together, from 1969. And I thought it was appropriate for two reasons. One is Jefferson Airplane was actually one of the groups that secretly sent money to the underground to support my parents and their revolutionary work. So that line from the song, the full line is, we are all outlaws in the eyes of America. We are obscene, lawless, hideous, dangerous, dirty, violent, and young. And that became kind of a rallying cry, not only for my parents, but for a big segment of the youth counterculture. This idea of being outlaws in your own country really sums up a lot of what my parents stood for at the time.
2: Zaid, thanks so much for writing this book. I just feel like you explain so much of the past, and it's so interesting to hear what your life was like. So I really appreciate that you wrote this. I recommend your podcast also, Mother Country Radicals. Thank you so much.
3: Likewise, Terry. Thank you for having me.
2: Zaid Ayers-Dorn is the author of the new memoir, Dangerous, Dirty, Violent, and Young, A Fugitive Family in the Revolutionary Underground.

Road and Survival, titled On Witness and Respair. Ward won the National Book Award twice for her novels Salvage the Bones and Sing Unburied Sing. She'll tell us about finding hope after losing her brother, her partner, and her grandmother. I hope you'll join us. I have some good news to end today's show. On Saturday, our book critic Maureen Corrigan received an honorary degree from her alma mater, Fordham University. The letter with the good news came from Fordham's president, Tanya Tetlow, who wrote, quote, "Your distinguished career as an author, scholar, and literary critic exemplifies an intellectual curiosity and depth of insight that have enriched public understanding of literature and culture for decades. As one of the most recognizable voices in American book criticism, serving for more than 30 years as the book critic on NPR's Fresh Air and as a respected reviewer for the Washington Post, you've helped millions of listeners and readers to approach literature with both discernment and delight. Your work honors the power of storytelling to shape how we see ourselves and one another. Your contributions as a teacher of literary criticism further testify to your commitment to forming minds that read with rigor, empathy, and imagination." Unquote. Maureen told us she was overwhelmed by having this degree given by Fordham, where two beloved English professors changed her life. Beloved is also the word the Fordham press release used to describe Maureen's voice on books and writing. I'll go with that word, too, to describe her place on our show. She's been our book critic for decades, and she still always has something fresh, meaningful, and eloquent to say. Thank you, Maureen, and congratulations.

Fresh Air's executive producer is Sam Brigger. Our technical director and engineer is Audrey Bentham. Our engineer today is Adam Stanishevsky. Our interviews and reviews are produced and edited by Phyllis Myers, Anne-Marie Baldonado, Lauren Krenzel, Teresa Madden, Monique Nazareth, Thea Challoner, Susan Yakundi, Anna Bauman, and Nico Gonzalez-Whistler. Our digital media producer is Molly C.V. Nesper. Roberta Shorrock directs the show. Our co-host is Tanya Mosley. I'm Terry Gross.

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2: I'm John Kirk, and this is an Arkansas Moment. In 1959, amid the ongoing school crisis in Little Rock, Winthrop Rockefeller addressed the graduating class at the HBCU, Spelman College, in Atlanta. He told them, "In all parts of the country, there is a great need for this approach, which I would call planned progress, in fighting discrimination. In talking of planned progress, I am not thinking only

0: in terms of school integration. Rather, I use it as a term for the feeling shared by most of us that we must be doing something constructive to foster equal opportunity for all the people, all the time. I'm John Kirk, UA Ladbrokes Donaghy Distinguished Professor of History, and this has been an Arkansas Moment.
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0: Live from NPR News, I'm Giles Snyder. President Trump says he will hold off on a planned military attack on Iran that had been set for Tuesday. He says leaders from Qatar, Saudi Arabia, and the UAE asked him to hold off because they believe a deal will be reached between the U.S. and Iran. NPR's Deepa Shivaram reports.
1: Trump posted on social media Sunday a warning to Iran that the clock was ticking and they better move fast or, quote, there won't be anything left of them. Now, though, Trump says there won't be a scheduled attack on Iran tomorrow, but he has informed military leaders to prepare to move forward with an attack, in his words, on a moment's notice if a deal isn't reached. Trump continues to be emphatic that any deal reached will ensure Iran does not have a nuclear weapon. The war with Iran has lasted weeks longer than Trump had originally predicted, and it's damaging Trump's approval ratings, even in his own party. Deepa Shivaram, NPR News, The White House.
0: Treasury Secretary Scott Bessent says the U.S. will give a 30-day extension allowing countries to import Russian oil already in tankers at sea. The move aims to reduce supply shortages caused by the Iran war. The temporary waiver on sanctions were first renewed in April. San Diego police say that five people are dead, including two suspects, following Monday's shooting at the Islamic Center of San Diego. Local officials say they're investigating a shooting as a hate crime. Corey Suzuki of member station KBBS has more.
2: The Islamic Center of San Diego is the largest mosque in San Diego County. Police say they found three people dead in front of the building. They found the two teenagers who they think were the shooters in a car several blocks away. They were also dead. Taha Hassan is the imam and director of the Islamic Center of San Diego. He said his community was in mourning.
3: The religious intolerance and the hate, unfortunately, that exists in our nation is unprecedented.
2: San Diego Police Chief Scott Wall said they are investigating the shooting as a hate crime. He declined to provide specific details, but said there was generalized hate rhetoric and speech involved. For NPR News, I'm Corey Suzuki in San Diego.
0: Union leader Kevin Sexton says he's looking forward to getting North America's largest commuter rail system back on track.
4: We have good news tonight. We're pleased to announce that the parties have reached an agreement. Due to the nature of the negotiations, we cannot discuss the specifics. What I can say is we are looking forward to our members getting back to work.
0: Sexton is the national vice president of the Brotherhood of Locomotive Engineers and Trainmen. He announced a deal with the operators of the Long Island Railroad Monday night. He didn't offer details, but said the union would not have agreed if the deal was not favorable. The union walked off the job on Saturday, forcing some 250,000 commuters to find alternatives. New York Governor Kathy Hochul says service will start back up Tuesday at noon. This is NPR. The Trump administration has announced the creation of a nearly $1.8 billion fund to compensate the president's allies who believe they've been unjustly investigated and prosecuted by the Biden administration, which could include January 6 rioters. The fund was announced Monday by the Justice Department as part of a deal to resolve President Trump's lawsuit against the IRS over the leak of his tax returns. Democrats and government watchdogs are pledging to fight the resolution. NPR is restructuring its newsroom and cutting some jobs as it seeks to trim $8 million from its budget. NPR's David Folkenflik says it's an aftershock of Congress's vote last year to end federal funding for public media. Reporting on NPR's newsroom, not reviewed by corporate or news executives before broadcast.
5: NPR offered voluntary buyouts to 300 employees in the news division on Monday, but is looking for just 30 to leave. If not enough people accept the offer, the network says it'll carry out targeted layoffs among news gathering staff. NPR executives say staffers on shows and podcasts, including hosts, are not affected. Editor-in-Chief Thomas Evans is also consolidating news gathering desks to ensure that reporters on related topics work more closely together. David Folkenflik, NPR News.
0: Greenland's government says progress has been made in talks with the United States over the Danish territory's future, but that the island will never be for sale. U.S. Special Envoy Jeff Landry arrived in Greenland on Sunday and met Monday with top officials, including Prime Minister Jens Frederik Nielsen. I'm Giles Snyder. This is NPR News.
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From the band of Other Brothers, we heard the title track from the recording Look Up, composed by Jeff Babko, who's on keyboards and trombone, Jeff Coffin on woodwinds, Will Lee bass, Ner Felder guitar, and Keith Carlock on drums. Right before that, Michelle and Degale cello from her recording Ventriloquism, which is a really cool recording of R&B covers that she put her own distinctive style on. We heard the TLC composition, Waterfalls. And before that, Tony Jones on piano and Jessica Jones on saxophone from Hearing into the Future. We heard the duet ballad by Jessica Jones. Thank you so much for joining me. Next up, celebrating the centennial of Dinah Washington. Let's take a listen to A Foggy Day from the music of Dinah Washington, the Queen.

That's Mr. Alan Harris from his recording Kate's Soul Food with Autumn Has Found You. And right before that, we heard from Mr. Donald Vega from his recording entitled As I Travel. We heard the composition Isabel, The Enchanting Nature of You. And he's supported by Lewis Nash on drums, John Patitucci on bass, along with Luisito Quintero on percussion. Let's continue with Kevin O'Connell and his quartet featuring Adam Brenner on saxophone from Hot New York Minutes. Let's take a listen to Blue 7 with Paul Gill on bass, Mark Taylor drums, Kevin O'Connell on piano.

Thelonious Monk live at the Black Hawk with the closing theme, Epistrophe. And before that, we heard from John Beasley Presents Monkestra Volume 2 with their rendition of Monk's composition, Evidence. You've heard this music right here with me, D. Alexander. This is Jazz.

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0: Live from NPR News, I'm Giles Snyder. The Trump administration has announced the creation of a nearly $1.8 billion fund to compensate the president's allies who believe they were unjustly investigated and prosecuted by the Biden administration. NPR's Kerry Johnson says the fund was announced Monday by the Justice Department as part of a deal to resolve President Trump's lawsuit against the IRS over the leak of his tax returns.
1: The Justice Department says it's creating an anti-weaponization fund for $1.776 billion. That's 1776 after the country's founding. And that fund is going to consider claims from folks who say they suffered weaponization and lawfare. That could include people who attacked the U.S. Capitol on January 6, 2021, including defendants who beat up the police that day. This money is taxpayer money. It's not clear the identities of people who win money from this fund will ever be reported to the public.
0: Democrats and government watchdogs are pledging to fight the resolution of the case. The World Health Organization has declared a new outbreak of Ebola in the Democratic Republic of Congo and Uganda to be an international public health emergency. NPR's Ping Huang reports that U.S. health officials are working to evacuate exposed Americans.
2: Dr. Satish Pillai is managing the Ebola response for the U.S. Centers for Disease Control and Prevention.
3: There's one case of Ebola in an American who was exposed as part of their work in the Democratic Republic of Congo. The person developed symptoms over the weekend and tested positive late Sunday.
2: Pillai says they're being moved to Germany along with six other Americans that are considered high-risk contacts for treatment and observation. Germany, because their doctors have experience with Ebola patients and it's quicker to fly there. Ebola disease is rare but deadly. Health officials believe this outbreak started in late April. It has already sickened at least 300 people and killed more than 100. Ping Huang, NPR News.
0: Secretary of State Marco Rubio has announced a fresh round of sanctions against Cuba, targeting 11 individuals and three government bodies. NPR's Michelle Kellerman reports that Rubio has been stepping up pressure on Cuba.
4: The Interior Ministry, the National Police, and the Directorate of Intelligence are now all facing sanctions. Cuba's Justice and Energy Ministers are among the 11 individuals singled out. Any property they may have in the U.S. will be frozen, and Americans are barred from doing business with them. Secretary Rubio says in a statement that these, quote, regime-aligned actors are to blame for the suffering of the Cuban people and the failing economy. Cuba blames a U.S. oil embargo for the latest humanitarian crisis. The U.S. rejects that, but the crisis began after the Trump administration ousted the leader of Venezuela, which was Cuba's main oil supplier. Michelle Kellerman, NPR News, the State Department.
0: And you're listening to NPR News. Police in San Diego say they are investigating Monday's shooting at a mosque as a hate crime. The shooting happened at the Islamic Center of San Diego. Police say two teenage suspects opened fire, killing three men before killing themselves. A police chief says the suspects were found dead in a nearby vehicle. A jury in California ruled Monday that Elon Musk waited too long to file claims against OpenAI and its CEO, Sam Altman. But as NPR's Sean Ruich reports, Musk's legal team says they will appeal.
5: Musk accused Altman and others of breaching a charitable trust when they turned OpenAI into a for-profit entity that's now worth hundreds of billions of dollars. The artificial intelligence juggernaut was founded 11 years ago as a nonprofit to benefit humanity. Musk was there at the beginning but left after a disagreement. He argued that Altman and OpenAI president Greg Brockman jettisoned OpenAI's founding mission and profited from the creation of its for-profit arm. The jury of nine people took less than 2 hours to decide that the case, which was filed in 2024, was outside the three-year statute of limitations. The judge in the case agreed and dismissed the claims immediately. John Ruich, NPR News, Oakland, California.
0: The major financial markets in Asia are mixed in Tuesday trading, and oil prices are easing after President Trump said Monday that he's putting off a military strike on Iran that had been planned for Tuesday. Trump said Monday that U.S. Gulf allies asked him to hold off because they believe a deal with Iran is close. Shares in Tokyo, South Korea are down but up slightly. In Hong Kong and Shanghai, benchmark crude remains above $110 per barrel. This is NPR.
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John Coltrane from Coltrane for Lovers. He's on tenor with the voice of Johnny Hartman, along with Jimmy Garrison on bass, McCoy Tyner piano, Elvin Jones on drums with My One and Only Love. Truly an all-time classic. Before that, we heard from Miss Dara Starr Tucker from her self-titled recording and one of her compositions entitled Scars. Started things off with Dave Stryker and his trio featuring Bob Mintzer, along with Jared Gold on Hammond B3, McClenty Hunter on drums from the recording Groove Street. We heard Eddie Harris's Cold Duck Time. Let's continue with Steve Million from his recording Perfectly Space. Steve Million on piano, Mark Feldman violin, Eric Hochberg bass, and Bob Rummage drums with the composition Necessaire.

If you have any questions or comments, we certainly would love to hear from you. You may email us at jazznetwork@wfmt.com. Look forward to your comments. Thank you for joining me. You're with D. Alexander. This is Jazz.

you said. Told me love was too plebeian. Told me you were through with me. And now you say you love me. Well, just to prove you do, simply just cry.

Beautiful duet with Dan Wilson on guitar and the voice of Joy Brown. Cry Me a River from his recording Vessels of Wood and Earth. And before that, another phenomenal guitarist, Kyle Ashe, and his organ trio, Five Down Blues is the name of the recording, with Pete Benson on Hammond B3, George Flutis on drums, with Horace Silver's Pretty Eyes. Let's continue with Tony Jones on piano and Jessica Jones on saxophone from Hearing Into the Future with her composition, Manhattan.

That's Cahill Elzabar's Ritual Trio, Renaissance of the Resistance, the composition Train in Mind. Cahill Elzabar on drums, Ari Brown saxophone, Malachi Favors on bass, on the Delmark record. Thank you so much for joining me. Had a great time sharing this music with you. Hope you've enjoyed it as well. Please don't forget to share with your children. Let's pass the baton on to them. They are the future. Until we are together again, I wish you the very best of health, the very best of love, laughter, and overall good spirits. Take care. You're with D. Alexander. This is Jazz.

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0: Live from NPR News, I'm Giles Snyder. President Trump says that the U.S. has delayed an attack on Iran because Middle Eastern allies asked him to. Trump says the attack was going to take place Tuesday, but now he's told military leaders to stand down. NPR's Deepa Shivaram has more.
1: Trump said the upcoming attack on Iran would be delayed for a few days, but also said it might never happen if Iran agrees to a deal.
2: I've put it off for a little while, hopefully maybe forever, but possibly for a little while, because we've had very big discussions with Iran.
1: Qatar and the UAE both say a deal is close to happening, which is why they asked Trump to pause the planned attack. Trump says a deal will ultimately have to include Iran agreeing to not have a nuclear weapon. Deepa Shivaram, NPR News, the White House.
0: President Trump had warned that the clock was ticking for Iran to strike a deal or fighting would renew. The special agent in charge of the FBI San Diego field office, Mark Brimley, is asking the public for help in the investigation into Monday's shooting at San Diego County's largest mosque.
3: As we work through this investigation, we ask for your patience to determine any motive and facts associated with the shooting. The FBI continues to ask for the public's help in providing any information that could help us resolve this investigation. And we remind the public that any detail, no matter how small, could be useful.
0: Police say two teenage suspects opened fire at the Islamic Center of San Diego, killing three men. The suspects were found dead in a car of apparent self-inflicted gunshot wounds. A federal judge in Oakland, California, Monday accepted a jury's ruling against Elon Musk. The jury deliberated less than 2 hours in Musk's lawsuit against OpenAI and its top executives. The jury found OpenAI not liable for having allegedly strayed from its original nonprofit mission to benefit humanity, saying Musk waited too long to file his lawsuit. A strike at the nation's largest commuter rail network has ended after 3 days. Bruce Kahnweiser reports that New York's Mass Transportation Authority and Long Island Railroad workers reached a deal Monday night.
4: Governor Kathy Hochul applauded the agreement. She said the MTA had reached a fair deal with the five striking unions. Details of the agreement have not been released, but Hochul said it gave the 3,500 striking rail workers a fair salary increase while protecting riders. When negotiations broke off early Saturday, Hochul warned that the salary raise being sought by the unions would force the MTA to raise transit fares, perhaps as much as 8%. More than 250,000 weekday commuters depend on the LIRR to get them into and out of the city. The strike led to massive traffic tie-ups on Monday as would-be rail riders tried to get to work by car. Notwithstanding the new deal, Tuesday morning's commute is expected to be chaotic. Hochul said service is likely to resume around midday. For NPR News, I'm Bruce Kahnweiser in New York.
0: This is NPR News. A judge in New York is allowing a gun and notebook to be used as evidence at Luigi Mangione's trial in the killing of United Healthcare CEO Brian Thompson. But the judge also ruled Monday that other evidence found during an initial search of Mangione's backpack should be suppressed. Mangione has pleaded not guilty to state and federal charges. 150 scientific researchers and organizations are pressuring Congress not to overturn the management plan for the Grand Staircase Escalante National Monument in southern Utah. From member station KNAU, Ryan Heinches reports.
5: The group of archaeologists, paleontologists, biologists, and others call the nearly 2-million-acre expanse an unparalleled living laboratory. They've nicknamed Grand Staircase the Science Monument because of its fossil record, ecological diversity, and cultural resources. The researchers sent a letter to federal lawmakers urging them to reject an attempt to toss out the monument's management plan that governs science, conservation, recreation, and cultural protection. The effort is spearheaded by Utah Republican Senator Mike Lee, who has long fought national monuments and other public lands protections. For NPR News, I'm Ryan Heinches in Flagstaff, Arizona.
0: Former Los Angeles police detective Mark Furman has died. He was 74. A coroner said Monday that Furman died last week in Idaho, where he'd moved years ago. Furman was one of the first two police detectives sent to investigate the 1994 killings of O.J. Simpson's former wife, Nicole Brown, and her friend, Ronald Goldman. I'm Giles Snyder, NPR News.
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Ms. Jasmia Horn from A Social Call, East of the Sun and West of the Moon. She's doing such a fine job. Has a tight rhythm section with her. Victor Gould on piano, Ben Williams on bass, Jerome Jennings on drums and percussion. Before that, we had the music of Jeff Bradfield from African Flowers, and that was entitled Nairobi Transit, and it was inspired by a trip that he took in 2008 to Africa with the Ryan Cohen Quartet. Jeff Bradfield on tenor, Victor Garcia trumpet, Jeff Parker on guitar, Ryan Cohen on piano, Clark Summers bass, and George Flutis drums and percussion. Next up, we have the follow-up to Kamasi Washington's project, The Epic. This is Harmony of Difference, and the title of this track is Truth. Enjoy.

The latest from Elliot Mason, trombonist, composer, and his ensemble Creation. That was Before, Now, and After. That is the name of the actual project. The song itself is entitled Let Me Ask You Something, with the lyrics by the vocalist Sophia Nezvik. Accompanied by Dan Nimmer on piano, Carlos Enriquez on bass, Ali Jackson on drums, Cyril Batista on percussion, Tim Higgins on trumpet, Brad Mason trumpet, and Joe Lovano on tenor. And before that, the music from the latest, actually, from Alfredo Rodriguez, The Little Dream, that was entitled Dance Like a Child. Music up next from vocalist Dakota Horvath. I make a fool of myself.

Johnny Hartman with Hank Jones on piano, Illinois Jacquette on tenor, Kenny Burrell on guitar, Milt Hinton on bass, and Elvin Jones on drums. And this is from I Just Dropped By to Say Hello. Hello. Oh, I have to say goodbye or farewell or I'll see you soon. Share this music with your children, ladies and gentlemen. This is jazz. Sarah Vaughan and Billy Eckstein, I love you.

0: For the UALR English Department, this is Jay Bradley Minnick with Facts About Fiction. Tilly Olson, author of Tell Me a Riddle and Silences, was raised by Russian immigrant parents committed to the socialist movement. While organizing a packing house workers' union demonstration as a young woman, Olson was put in jail. Here are the facts. In 1934, Olson was arrested during the demonstration and spent 5 weeks in jail with no money for bail. As punishment, she was put in a cell with the school superintendent's widow who had murdered her lover. According to Olson, quote, "They put me in a two-person cell with her, and she would sing, 'Keep young and beautiful if you want to be loved.'" To find out more facts about fiction, visit KUAR.org.
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2: Live from NPR News, I'm Giles Snyder. President Trump says he will hold off on a military attack on Iran that had been planned for today. He says leaders from Qatar, Saudi Arabia, and the UAE asked him to hold off because they believe a deal will be reached with Iran. NPR's Deepa Shivaram reports.
3: Trump posted on social media Sunday a warning to Iran that the clock was ticking and they better move fast or, quote, "there won't be anything left of them." Now, though, Trump says there won't be a scheduled attack on Iran tomorrow, but he has informed military leaders to

0: prepare to move forward with an attack, in his words, on a moment's notice if a deal isn't reached. Trump continues to be emphatic that any deal reached will ensure Iran does not have a nuclear weapon. The war with Iran has lasted weeks longer than Trump had originally predicted, and it's damaging Trump's approval ratings, even in his own party. Deepa Shivaram, NPR News, the White House.
1: A federal judge has dismissed the case President Trump filed against the IRS over the leak of his tax returns years ago. NPR's Kerry Johnson reports it was the first known instance of a president suing the government he leads.
2: U.S. District Judge Kathleen Williams says court rules allow a plaintiff to walk away from a case if they file no papers. And there's no role now for her to review the IRS dispute. The Justice Department says Trump will receive an apology, but no financial payment. Instead, DOJ is launching what it calls an anti-weaponization fund of nearly $1.8 billion to compensate people who allegedly were unfairly prosecuted by the Biden administration. That could include defendants who stormed the Capitol and attacked law enforcement on January 6, 2021. Donald Sherman of Citizens for Responsibility and Ethics in Washington says the deal's among the most corrupt in U.S. history. Kerry Johnson, NPR News, Washington.
1: Police in San Diego say they are investigating Monday's shooting at a mosque as a hate crime. The shooting happened at the Islamic Center of San Diego. Police say two teenage suspects opened fire, killing three men before killing themselves. The police chief says the suspects were found dead in a nearby vehicle. Union leader Kevin Sexton says he's looking forward to getting North America's largest commuter rail system back on track.
3: We have good news tonight. We're pleased to announce that the parties have reached an agreement. Due to the nature of the negotiations, we cannot discuss the specifics. What I can say is we are looking forward to our members getting back to work.
1: Sexton is the national vice president of the Brotherhood of Locomotive Engineers and Trainmen. He announced a deal with the operators of the Long Island Railroad Monday night. He did not offer details, but said the union would not have agreed if the deal was not favorable. The union walked off the job on Saturday, forcing some 250,000 commuters to find alternatives. And you're listening to NPR News. Prosecutors in Minnesota have charged a U.S. Immigration and Customs Enforcement officer with assault in connection with the shooting of a Venezuelan immigrant in Minneapolis in January during the Trump administration's immigration crackdown. Hennepin County attorney Mary Moriarty said Monday that 53-year-old Christian Castro has been charged with four felony counts and a misdemeanor of falsely reporting a crime. Sovereign tribal nations are able to move forward on climate work despite the loss of federal funding to address climate change. Ellis Julin with Montana Public Radio has more on how one tribe is mitigating the impacts of longer, hotter wildfire seasons.
4: The Flathead Indian Reservation is home to the Confederated Salish and Kootenai tribes in northwest Montana. When wildfires burn, smoke pools in the glacially carved valley. Wildfire smoke inhalation has negative health impacts, and human-caused climate change is making wildfire seasons longer. Mike Durglo Jr. is the Confederated Salish and Kootenai Tribe's climate change coordinator. This year, he's opening clean air centers in three of the reservation's six towns. They're buildings with proper air filtration that serve as a refuge.
5: It's a place where people can go where they know that the air is going to be good.
4: This is one of several things Durglo's doing as part of the Confederated Tribes Climate Action Plan. Despite shifts in federal funding, he knows he's doing all he can to prepare his community for a warming world. For NPR News, I'm Ellis Julin in Ronan, Montana.
1: Major financial markets in Asia are mixed in Tuesday trading. South Korea's benchmark lost more than 3%. Tokyo's Nikkei closed down 0.4%. Shares in Hong Kong and Shanghai advanced. 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
7: 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Joey DeFrancesco up next with his friend Van Morrison. This is from the recording, You're Driving Me Crazy. Van not only singing, but playing alto sax on Hold It Right There.

hold it right there. They are having fun. Then again, these folks have fun all through this recording. That's Van Morrison with Joey DeFrancesco, Shauna Morrison with backup vocals on Hold It Right There from the recording You're Driving Me Crazy. Along with Van and Joey and Shauna, we heard Dan Wilson on guitar, Michael Ode on percussion, and Troy Roberts on tenor sax. Van Morrison is right at home singing the blues on this recording. I grew up listening to Van Morrison do pop hits, big hits like Brown Eyed Girl and Domino. But then again, right around the same time, he came out with a tune called Moondance, which has jazz all over it. So he's right at home in just about any genre. And Joey DeFrancesco backing him up quite well on You're Driving Me Crazy. You're listening to Jazz with Dave Schwann. Shifting gears a little bit now to Mulgrew Miller and his group at the time known as Wingspan. This is from their recording, The Sequel, and here is the title cut.

Music by Mulgrew Miller, The Sequel. That's also the title of the CD from which it appears. Mulgrew Miller and his sextet, known as Wingspan. Steve Nelson here on Vibes. Steve Wilson on sax, Dwayne Eubanks trumpet, Richie Goods on bass, Kareem Riggins on drums, and of course, the composer, Mulgrew Miller at the piano. You're listening to Jazz with Dave Schwann. How about some big band here, the Pete McGinnis Jazz Orchestra? From their recording, Along for the Ride, here's a tune called May I Come In?

the Pete McGinnis Jazz Orchestra. And we heard Pete not only singing, but playing trombone on May I Come In. And Pete arranged the tune. Not only Pete with his singing and trombone playing, but Mike Holliber on piano from the recording Along for the Ride. You're listening to Jazz with Dave Schwann. Much more jazz ahead. We hope you can stay with us.

Ella Fitzgerald with Ace in the Hole. Pianist Fred Hirsch in his trio up next. This recording done at the Village Vanguard. Drew Gress is on bass, Nasheet Waits on drums. Their take on Thelonious Monk's Pemsha Swing.

Fred Hirsch and his trio at the Village Vanguard in May of 2002. And Thelonious Monk's Bemsha Swing, more properly Thelonious Monk and Denzel Best, co-composing Bemsha Swing. Fred Hirsch on piano, Drew Gress on bass, and Nasheet Waits on drums. From the CD, simply called The Fred Hirsch Trio at the Village Vanguard. That says it all. You're listening to Jazz with Dave Schwann. Here is a fine trio. Finus Newborn Jr., as he is known, also Phineas Newborn Jr. at the piano. Ray Brown is on bass and Elvin Jones is on drums. This is from a recording done in 1969 called Harlem Blues for the Contemporary label. And sweet and lovely.

A very soulful rendition of Sweet and Lovely from Phineas Newborn Jr., or Phineas Newborn Jr., as he is also called, at the piano. Ray Brown on bass, Elvin Jones on drums. From the recording, Harlem Blues. You're listening to Jazz with Dave Schwann. We heard Pete McGinnis and his jazz orchestra a little while ago. One more jazz orchestra for you, the Thad Jones Mel Lewis Big Band, going back to 1969 for this one. We'll hear Thad soloing on flugelhorn, also Jimmy Nottingham on trumpet, and Jerome Richardson on sax. Here is the title cut from the 1969 album, Central Park North.

one of the many, many brilliant pieces by Thad Jones, Central Park North. It's from the recording of the same name, the album done back in 1969, and of course, the Thad Jones Mel Lewis Jazz Orchestra there. We heard Thad soloing on flugelhorn, also Jimmy Nottingham on trumpet, Jerome Richardson on sax, and toward the end, Mel Lewis soloing on drums. We thank you so much for joining us this hour and hope you enjoyed all the great American music we call jazz. Dave Schwann finishing up with the Grant Stewart Quartet and Rise and Shine.

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1: Live from NPR News in Washington, I'm Louise Schiavone. It's primary election day in Kentucky. All eyes are on the Northern Kentucky Congressional District, where President Trump is trying to knock out another perceived adversary, Republican Congressman Thomas Massie. Kentucky Public Radio's Sylvia Goodman has details.
2: Trump's hand-picked candidate, former Navy SEAL Ed Gallarine, is making a bid for Massie's seat in a closely watched race that could have implications for the future of the GOP. Massie has emerged as a prominent Republican dissenting voice in Trump's second term, pushing back against the president's use of executive power and forcing a vote on the release of the Jeffrey Epstein files.
3: It's a referendum on whether every Republican in the House and the Senate is going to be a rubber stamp for the executive branch or not.
2: Gallarine has made it clear he won't diverge from Trump's vision for the country.
4: I'm 100% behind the president.
2: Now it's up to the voters. For NPR News, I'm Sylvia Goodman in Louisville, Kentucky.
1: San Diego police say that five people are dead, including two suspects, following Monday's shooting at the Islamic Center of San Diego. Corey Suzuki of member station

0: And KPBS reports.
1: The Islamic Center of San Diego is the largest mosque in San Diego County. Police say they found three people dead in front of the building. They found the two teenagers who they think were the shooters in a car several blocks away. They were also dead. Taha Hassan is the imam and director of the Islamic Center of San Diego. He said his community was in mourning.
2: The religious intolerance and the hate, unfortunately, that exists in our nation is unprecedented.
1: San Diego Police Chief Scott Wall said they are investigating the shooting as a hate crime. He declined to provide specific details, but said there was generalized hate rhetoric and speech involved. For NPR News, I'm Corey Suzuki in San Diego.
0: An American doctor in Congo is now among those infected with a rare type of Ebola. At the White House, Dr. Heidi Overton, deputy assistant to the president for domestic policy, told reporters,
3: "There is an American that is symptomatic and has tested positive for it's the Bundibugyo virus, a strain of Ebola. That American, as well as six other high-risk contacts, are going to be taken out of that region and taken to Germany. We want to thank our German counterparts. That is an internationally recognized location for viral hemorrhagic fever treatments."
0: The World Health Organization is calling the latest health outbreak an international public health emergency. Service on the Long Island Railroad is expected to resume around midday today after a strike shut down yesterday morning's commute to Queens and Manhattan for thousands of workers from Long Island. A deal was reached last night between New York's Mass Transportation Authority and the unions. New York's Governor Kathy Hochul said the resolution had produced a fair salary increase for the 3,500 striking rail workers. This is NPR News in Washington. The National Weather Service has been on a hiring spree after cuts by the Trump administration shrank the agency by about 15%. But when hurricane season arrives next month, the agency says it will be ready. Jenny Stiletovich from member station WLRN has more.
4: By September, the service plans to hire 450 entry-level meteorologists to make up for cuts that left some offices scrambling to provide around-the-clock coverage. So far, the agency says it's reached about half its goal. But some worry about a brain drain among the nation's forecasters. Most who left last year, approximately 500, were career forecasters taking early retirement. The union that represents them says that attrition rate is normally spread over a decade. The Trump administration has also cut researchers who investigate hurricanes. In Florida, about two dozen were cut. The administration also wants to dismantle the National Center for Atmospheric Research, which helps build models and instruments that better predict storms. For NPR News, I'm Jenny Stiletovich.
0: The Trump administration has announced the creation of a nearly $1.8 billion fund to compensate the president's allies who believe they were unjustly investigated and prosecuted by the Biden administration. The fund was announced yesterday by the Justice Department as part of a deal to resolve President Trump's lawsuit against the IRS over the leak of his tax returns. Democrats and government watchdogs are pledging to fight it, calling it unprecedented and corrupt. I'm Louise Schiavone, NPR News, Washington.
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6: We hope things are going very well for you and yours, and we thank you very much for joining us. How about a trip to Edmonton, Alberta, for this next cut at the Yardbird Suite in Edmonton, the P.J. Perry Quartet with a Paul Chambers tune, Ease It.

That's the P.J. Perry Quartet at the Yardbird Suite, a club in Edmonton, Alberta. The recording done in May of 2017. The tune by the bassist for Miles Davis, Paul Chambers. The tune called Ease It. That opens up the CD Alto Gusto from P.J. Perry. That was P.J. on alto. John Mayer on piano, Steve Wallace on bass, and Quincy Davis on drums. You're listening to Jazz with Dave Schwann. Glad to have you aboard. Larry Fuller and his trio up next. Larry is a wonderful pianist who once played with people like Ray Brown and has put together a CD called Overjoyed. He's joined by Hassan Shakur on bass and Louis Nash on drums. Here's a Richard Evans tune, Bossa Nova do Maria.

Cecile McLaurin-Salvant with The Sweetest Sounds, along with Sullivan Fortner on piano. That is from the wonderful recording called The Window. Just such great work by these two musicians. And before that, great work by Larry Fuller and his trio with the Richard Evans tune, Bossa Nova do Maria. Larry Fuller on piano, Hassan Shakur bass, and Louis Nash on drums from their recording called Overjoyed. And we're overjoyed that you've joined us. Dave Schwann here. Please stay with us for a lot of great music ahead.

Oscar Peterson, accentuate the positive. We have Mr. Eric Reed up next from his recording E-Bop, and a tune that could be construed as a salute to Mulgrew Miller. It's called Groovy, spelled G-R-E-W-V-Y.

The tune is called Groovy, G-R-E-W-V-Y. And as we mentioned before, we played the cut. Could be construed as a tribute to Mulgrew Miller. It's from Eric Reed. He wrote the tune, and it's included on his CD called E-Bop, with Eric at the piano, Rodney Whitaker on bass, and Rodney Green on drums. Hello, you're listening to Jazz. My name is Dave Schwann. Here's Joey Alexander from his recording Countdown. A guest saxophonist, Chris Potter, along with Larry Grenadier on bass and Ulysses Owens Jr. on drums, and music of Herbie Hancock, made in Voyage.

Joey Alexander and his trio with special guest Chris Potter on soprano sax and, of course, Herbie Hancock's Maiden Voyage. From the recording Countdown, Joey at the piano, Larry Grenadier on bass, and Ulysses Owens Jr. on drums. Dave Schwann here. Thanks once again for joining us and supporting the great American music we call jazz. We'll pick things up with Ken Fowser from his recording Standing Tall. Here's a tune called Head Start.

That's Ken Fowser with his tune Head Start, and it opens up his CD Standing Tall. We heard Ken on tenor sax, Josh Bruneau on trumpet, Rick Germanson.

Hope you enjoyed all the great American music we call jazz. Dave Schwann finishing up with Antonio Adolfo from his recording Hebrido, from Rio to Wayne Shorter, and Afo Samba

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2: Good morning. Six states hold primaries today. President Trump's favorability is at record lows. Will he be able to keep defeating incumbents from his own party, who he views as not loyal enough? It's Morning Edition from NPR News. Trump is preparing to give nearly $2 billion of government money to allies he claims were targeted by the Biden administration. Amy Martinez.
3: And I'm Leila Fadel. An ethics nonprofit calls it one of the most corrupt acts in American history. Also, musician Rostam is mixing pedal steel with the music of his Persian heritage in a new album about whether America is living up to its promise. It's Tuesday, May 19th. On this day in 1884, five brothers opened a circus in Baraboo, Wisconsin. They'd eventually make an acquisition and become Ringling Brothers and Barnum and Bailey. The news is next.
4: Live from NPR News in Washington, I'm Corva Coleman. There are primary elections in six states today, and President Trump is weighing in heavily on some campaigns. That includes the one run by Kentucky Republican Congressman Thomas Massie, who has sharply disagreed with the president. Yesterday, Defense Secretary Pete Hegseth made what he calls a personal visit to that Kentucky district to campaign with Massie's primary opponent, Ed Gallrine. Five people are dead after a shooting yesterday at the Islamic Center of San Diego, according to police. They say three men at the center were killed. They then found the nearby bodies of two males, an 18-year-old and a 17-year-old, who apparently died by self-inflicted gunshot wounds. San Diego Police Chief Scott Wall says they're believed to be the shooters. NPR's Juliana Kim has more.
5: Police Chief Wall said officers got a call earlier that morning from a mother whose son had ran away. She told authorities that she believed her son was suicidal and that her car and weapons were missing. Wall said officers were sent to locations that they believed might be threatened, but there was no specific threat made to the Islamic Center. The motive has yet to be determined, but Wall said authorities are investigating this as a hate crime.
4: NPR's Juliana Kim reporting. President Trump says he's going to hold off a planned U.S. military attack on Iran at the request of Mideast allies. He says the attack was supposed to launch today. NPR's Deepa Shivaram has more.
6: Trump said the upcoming attack on Iran would be delayed for a few days, but also said it might never happen if Iran agrees to a deal.
7: I've put it off for a little while, hopefully maybe forever, but possibly for a little while.

0: because we've had very big discussions with Iran.
1: Qatar and the UAE both say a deal is close to happening, which is why they asked Trump to pause the planned attack. Trump says a deal will ultimately have to include Iran agreeing to not have a nuclear weapon. Deepa Shivaram, NPR News, The White House.
2: Chinese President Xi Jinping is set to welcome Russian leader Vladimir Putin, who is making a two-day trip to China. NPR's Jennifer Pak has more from Shanghai.
3: Russia's President Putin calls President Xi an old friend in a video he sent to the Chinese people ahead of his visit. In it, he praises what he calls truly boundless potential of Russia-China relations. China has become Russia's lifeline, increasing trade between the two since the Russian invasion of Ukraine, though the Chinese deny supporting Russia's war effort. In addition to deals, a Kremlin spokesperson says Putin hopes to hear firsthand information about Xi's recent meeting with President Trump. While for China, Russia's energy resources are important as the Strait of Hormuz remains effectively closed. Jennifer Pak, NPR News, Shanghai.
2: You're listening to NPR News. A labor strike against the biggest commuter rail system in the country is over. New York negotiators for the Long Island Railroad and its union have reached a tentative deal. They have not released details yet. There's a plan in Congress to overturn a management plan for federal lands in southern Utah. It's the Grand Staircase Escalante National Monument. Dozens of scientific researchers and groups are urging lawmakers to keep the plan in place. From member station KNAU, Ryan Heinches reports.
4: The group of archaeologists, paleontologists, biologists, and others call the nearly 2 million acre expanse an unparalleled living laboratory. They've nicknamed Grand Staircase the science monument because of its fossil record, ecological diversity, and cultural resources. The researchers sent a letter to federal lawmakers urging them to reject an attempt to toss out the monument's management plan that governs science, conservation, recreation, and cultural protection. The effort is spearheaded by Utah Republican Senator Mike Lee, who has long fought national monuments and other public lands protections. For NPR News, I'm Ryan Heinches in Flagstaff, Arizona.
2: The parent organization of utility company Florida Power and Light is offering to buy a rival, Dominion Energy. Dominion's region also covers Virginia, among other states. Virginia also hosts several data centers. This deal is valued at about $67 billion. If it is completed, the merger would create the biggest electric company in the country. I'm Corva Coleman, NPR News.
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6: For Little Rock Public Radio, this is Dan Boyce with Naming Arkansas. Some Arkansas towns are named for native animals, including not only mammals, but also birds, and especially cardinals. Three towns have been named Redbird at one time or another in Dallas County, Mississippi County, and Montgomery County, but none of them still exists. The Mississippi County town of Birdsong was a railroad station originally with a delightful name of Bubble, but locally called Hubbard. The name was eventually changed to Cubel and finally in 1931 to Birdsong. Astonishingly, no one seems to have a clear notion of the origins of any of the four names. The town of Birdseye in Cross County was first called Walnut Camp. When the U.S. Postal Service rejected the town's request for that name in 1904, members of the Birdseye View Church submitted the shortened form of Birdeye, which the Postal Service accepted and not, as Ernie Dean suggests, because on a map the town is no bigger than a bird's eye. For the University of Arkansas at Monticello, this is Dan Boyce.
7: We're due for an update on worker productivity. We're also due for tariffs to really start biting. Where the twain shall meet, next time on Marketplace.
8: Stardate May 19th. Spinning up some big storms after this.
9: Stardate is underwritten by the Arkansas Natural Sky Association, reminding everyone that responsible lighting is better lighting. Promotes human health, safety, wildlife, and the stars. The Arkansas Natural Sky Association, conserving nature at night.
10: It's Morning Edition from NPR News. I'm Leila Fadel in Washington, D.C.
11: And I'm A. Martinez in Los Angeles, California. There are primaries in 6 states today.
10: The results in those elections will give us more understanding of President Trump's continued influence from the Oval Office, even when he's not on the ballot.
11: NPR senior political editor and correspondent Domenico Montanaro is here to talk us through all of it. So, Domenico, what races in particular are you watching today?
12: Well, I mean, as you said, there's 6 states that are voting, from Pennsylvania to the South in Kentucky, Alabama, and Georgia, to out west in Oregon and Idaho. We're really heading into the heat of primary season here. The race I've got my closest eye on tonight is in Kentucky, a congressional race where Republican Thomas Massey is in a fight for his political life because of his high-profile disagreements with President Trump, especially and including wanting those Epstein files released.
11: Okay, so where does a president fit in here?
12: Yeah, I mean, Trump has been a huge theme here. I mean, Trump has been so upset with Massey that he endorsed a primary opponent, Ed Gallarine, who served in the Navy as a SEAL officer. Trump said all he needed was a, quote, warm body in this race and got one, he said, with a, quote, big, beautiful brain. Massey has tried to address that and still wrap his arms around Trump, like in this ad.
13: So there's no sense in trying to avoid it. Let's just talk about the elephant in the room. I agree with President Trump a whole lot more than I disagree with him.
12: So he said he was trying to address the elephant in the room, but I thought it was notable that he never actually addresses the elephant in the room and those criticisms of Trump in that ad, just what they agree on, like immigration policy, defending the Second Amendment. But all of that could be a tough sell to MAGA fans. And opponents of Massey have been running tens of millions of dollars in opposition to him, like this one.
14: Massey's new ad, "The elephant is fake, and so is Massey's claim of supporting President Trump."
12: And that's referring to the use of AI in Massey's ad. The ad is from the United Democracy Project, or UDP, which is affiliated with AIPAC. That's the pro-Israel lobby. And they see Massey as not being pro-Israel enough, and they've put him in ads next to pictures of Democrats like Minnesota Congresswoman Ilhan Omar and New York Representative Alexandria Ocasio-Cortez.
11: When you mentioned the ads that have been running, you mentioned tens of millions of dollars. That sounds like a lot of money for a primary election.
12: Yeah, it really is. I mean, in fact, according to our ad tracking partner, Ad Impact, this race has seen the most money ever spent on TV ads for a House primary, $33 million. So much of it is from groups trying to defeat Massey. So a lot of money being spent on Trump's retribution campaign, and there's hundreds of millions more where that came from. We saw some of it used again successfully over the weekend in Louisiana when incumbent Republican Senator Bill Cassidy went down in the primary there after Trump backed a challenger. And this is why so few Republicans put their necks out to oppose the president.
11: Is that dynamic playing out in other places?
12: Yeah, it's a key thing in a lot of primaries, especially in places with very conservative primary electorates. Tonight, we'll also be watching results for Senate primaries in Alabama and Georgia, where Republicans are trying to out-MAGA each other. You know, Georgia is going to be particularly important to watch because this is a really important Senate race with Democrat John Ossoff as the incumbent. And Republicans would love to flip this seat, but the Republican primary electorate in Georgia, which is very conservative, is different than the general election one. You know, Trump-like candidates have shown great strength in primaries when parties tend to turn out their most loyal supporters, but they have a harder time in general elections. So Republicans have to be careful here not to come across as too extreme if they want to be able to pick up this seat in November. And this is going to be one of the most closely watched Senate races this fall, as is next week's runoff in Texas when the primary will be decided there too.
11: All right, that's NPR's Domenico Montanaro. Thanks a lot, Domenico.
12: You're welcome.
10: Political consultant Sarah Longwell will also be watching the results of today's primary. She's the founder and publisher of the conservative-leaning media outlet, The Bulwark. Sarah, good morning and welcome back to the program.
15: Good morning.
10: So President Trump's popularity is slipping, including among people who voted for him. But in the primaries we've seen so far this year, the people he's chosen to unseat incumbent Republicans have done well. So based on those outcomes, he's popular and influential within his party still. So how do you understand these low polling numbers and these results we're seeing?
15: Well, you have to understand, and Domenico talked about this a little bit, that the primary electorate that we are looking at in places like Georgia, especially these red states, they are extremely Trumpy. This doesn't include independents, obviously doesn't include Democrats, doesn't include a lot of more casual voters. And so in the Republican primaries in very red states, you do get people trying very hard to out-Trump each other, out-MAGA each other, because that endorsement still carries a lot of weight with these voters, despite the fact that, and I talk to these voters all the time in focus groups, I was just talking to people in Georgia, despite the fact that Republican voters right now aren't feeling particularly enthusiastic in general. They're actually feeling pretty dejected by the state of things.
10: What else did voters in Georgia say to you? I mean, Domenico mentioned how important this race will be in the midterms and when it comes to control in the Senate.
15: I mean, the biggest thing you heard from Republicans in Georgia was how much they desperately wanted to beat John Ossoff, but that they didn't really think it was going to happen. They don't feel, they don't like any of the candidates that are in their Republican Senate primary. You've got Derek Dooley, who's endorsed by Governor Kemp, which is becoming a bit of a proxy fight with Representative Buddy Carter, who's endorsed by Trump. And so you've got sort of the Kemp wing of the party lined up against the Trump, more Trumpy wing of the party to try and get the second slot in this race. But the voters were just sort of like, they like Kemp, they like Trump, but they don't like any of these candidates particularly. And they don't feel like any of the candidates in the race are likely to beat John Ossoff when it comes to the general election.
10: Now, Georgia is a state where Trump won by 2 points, but also a state that's represented by two Democrats in the Senate. What are you looking to understand by watching the primary there?
15: I mean, Georgia is one of the, is still a very strange state in that it is both a swing state with a lot of swing voters, a lot of voters that split their ticket. But honestly, the biggest thing coming out of Georgia for this race, really in the general election, is going to be, does John Ossoff win in a state that has, especially by maybe a large margin, because there's not a very good Republican candidate, does he come out of this looking like presidential material in 2028, the kind of candidate who can win in these redder places? And I think if he ends up against a weak Republican candidate in a weak enthusiasm time for Republicans, he could come out of that race putting up big margins, which would sort of catapult him to the top of the list that people are looking for in 2028. But as it when it comes to Republicans, what it really is how much enthusiasm can Trump still get out of his base? He may be able to pull people over the line with his endorsement, but do they like his candidates? Do they feel enthusiastic about his candidates? Or are Republicans feeling the same way most voters are about Trump, which is that he's in the twilight of his presidency and everyone's feeling a little dejected about how things are going in the country?
10: What do you think that lack of enthusiasm that you're hearing from Republican voters says about that electorate and the performance of this president and the elections ahead?
15: There's just no doubt that Republicans are disappointed with how Trump's second term has gone. Even when they put on a brave face to say, you know, he's doing his best, or we've just got to get through the war with Iran, and, you know, but it's important that we do that. They make excuses for him, but also every single Republican voter that we listen to thinks things are not going well in the country. They think gas prices are too high. They think grocery prices are too high. They are disappointed that Trump, who said he was going to come into office and immediately lower prices, hasn't been able to do so. And in fact, seems to be focusing on things that are much less important to them, like his ballroom, like his arch, and other pet projects of the president. And they're also not wild about the fact that he's constantly on these sort of vindication tours or going after Republicans. And it's just contributing to a lack of enthusiasm in the party.
10: Sarah Longwell is a political consultant and pollster who hosts the Focus Group podcast. Thank you for your time.
15: Thank you.
11: One of the key figures in the 1995 O.J. Simpson murder trial has died. L.A. Police Detective Mark Furman became a polarizing witness in a trial that mesmerized much of the country. He was 74 years old. Here's Steve Futterman reporting from Los Angeles.
16: During the O.J. Simpson criminal trial, no one outside of Simpson himself was more controversial than the lead LAPD detective Mark Furman. He was the one who found the key piece of evidence, the bloody glove that the prosecution claimed Simpson dropped outside his home after the killings of his ex-wife and her friend took place. There was no conviction in the criminal trial, although Simpson was later found liable in a civil trial. This was Furman's testimony.
17: It appeared a dark leather glove. It appeared to be somewhat moist or sticky. I didn't touch it, but it appeared that parts were sticking to other parts of the glove.
16: Defense attorneys had a much different view. They claimed that there was never a bloody glove and accused Furman of planting it. They later suggested that Furman held racist views. They were able to present audio tapes from years before with Furman using racist slurs, including the N-word. Loyola Law School professor and former prosecutor Lori Levinson reported on the trial of Simpson, a former football player turned actor.
18: Using Mark Furman and some of the racial slurs that he had made before, the defense and especially Johnny Cochran were able to effectively argue that what he testified to couldn't be believed, and the jury went with the defense.
16: At the trial and before the audio tapes with the racial slurs were played, Furman testified that he had not used the N-word during the previous decade.
19: Are you therefore saying that you have not used that word in the past 10 years, Detective Furman?
17: Yes, that's what I'm saying.
16: A year after Simpson was acquitted, Furman pleaded no contest to charges of perjury. He was sentenced to 3 years probation. Later, he moved to Idaho, wrote several books, and became a talk show host. Furman always insisted he didn't plant the bloody glove. For NPR News, I'm Steve Futterman in Los Angeles.
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8: Stardate May 19th. Hurricane season is whirling to life in the Northern Hemisphere. The giant storms twirl across the ocean, developing deadly winds, rains, and storm surges. As they grow, they trace a familiar pattern. Cloud bands spinning counterclockwise around the central eye. That spin is a result of the Coriolis effect. It's caused by a combination of Earth's rotation and its shape. Because Earth is a sphere, locations on the equator move more than 24,000 miles in 24 hours. Locations off the equator move a much smaller distance in the same time. So as a storm moves across the northern hemisphere, its southern edge moves faster than its northern edge. This causes the storm to rotate counterclockwise. The Coriolis effect is much more pronounced on the giant worlds of the outer solar system, especially Jupiter. It's the biggest planet, and it has the fastest rotation. One turn in less than 10 hours. That combination deflects what normally would be north-south winds into east-west winds. They can blow at hundreds of miles per hour. They separate Jupiter's atmosphere into wide bands. Individual storms, some the size of continents or bigger, spin through the bands or along their boundaries, monster storms spinning through alien skies. Jupiter stands to the upper left of the moon this evening. It looks like a brilliant star. The twins of Gemini are above the moon, and we'll have more about them tomorrow. And we have more sky watching tips and much more about the cosmos in Stardate magazine. Details at stardate.org. I'm Billy Henry.
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11: This is Morning Edition from NPR News. I'm E. Martinez.
10: And I'm Leila Fadel. What does it mean to be American? That's the question Rostam has been reflecting on in his new music.
20: I only ever wanted you to feel free to live.
10: Rostam is a co-founder of the Grammy-winning band Vampire Weekend, but he's been a solo artist for years now. He's American born and raised. His parents came here from Iran.
20: My mom had always been like, you should blend Iranian music with what you do, like more than you ever have. And I agreed. I thought that was a good idea. For as long as I've had a career in music, I've conceptualized an album like this. So it's not like one day I woke up and I looked around the world and
21: like,
20: I was like,
21: time to bring the Persian in.
20: Yes, no, exactly. I think I have some lofty concepts that takes me sometimes 10 or 15 years to realize.
10: On his latest album, American Stories, Rostam blends the Americana sounds of pedal steel and acoustic guitars with the Persian influences he grew up with.
20: I love this idea that music that weaves together America and the Middle East can be beautiful. I love that idea. And then I think I'm also interested in giving people a sense of optimism. I want them to feel good about the world. I want them to feel good about the future. I don't want people to give up.
10: Rostam wrote this music before the U.S. and Israel started a war in Iran, and the cover of the album features an image usually associated with protest. It's an upside-down American flag with the colors faded. More on that a bit later. I only ever wanted you to feel free to live. Was it hard to combine these two sounds? I mean, because, you know, I'm Lebanese, and growing up, it's kind of a similar music, I would say. And to the Western ear, people who are used to Western chords, it can sound kind of off to them.
20: Mm-hmm.
10: So was it hard to, like, combine them and make them work?
20: I think one of the tent poles of American music is blues and the blue notes.
10: Yeah.
20: And it's something that you hear in, you know, all kinds of rock music and blues. And I think similarly, when you put Middle Eastern melodies over major chords, there is this kind of dissonance, but it also does work.
10: Yeah, I love it. I love it because I'm Middle Eastern? I'm confused now.
20: That's interesting. So that's something that's something I think about a lot with music. Like, I think I'm interested in making music that anyone could hear and be moved by. Yeah. Whether they grew up listening to Middle Eastern music or they never did, whether they grew up listening to classical music or they never did. I think there's something appealing about the challenge of, like, can I make somebody who's never been that into X genre broaden what they consider, quote unquote, their music?
10: With your single, Back of a Truck, you said you wanted to make a song that captures the feeling of driving through America with your windows down. It was written on the back of a truck. Six words from a song you love. Don't think
20: twice, no, it's alright. Sometimes the words mean what you like. I'm someone who does love driving, and I've seen so much of America by driving through it. I think the first time I drove across country was at the beginning of Vampire Weekend touring. We went four ways on a Honda minivan, and I guess for me, driving is such an essential component of my experience of America.
10: Yeah, and there's something very nostalgic, I think, about road trips.
20: Definitely. We said we'd always keep in touch, sweetheart, but maybe
10: that's not how this wheel should roll. What does the upside down flag mean that is your album art?
20: For me, as somebody whose parents were both born in Iran,
10: yeah,
20: I was born in America, and I was born in Washington, D.C., probably not far from where you guys are.
10: Yeah.
20: At the Morning Edition headquarters. So there's a part of me that's wondered, like, is the flag for me?
10: Oh.
20: Some people are going to see an upside down flag and jump to a lot of conclusions, but it's something that both the right and the left and the Native American land back movement have used at different times. So it really does have a wide spectrum of meaning. I've told myself, you know, one day maybe America will truly, like, live up to the promise of the American project. And I thought about it, and I'll be like, okay, at that point, will I change the orientation of the flag on my album cover?
0: When it's fully lived up to its promise?
20: Yeah, but and then I was thinking, like, maybe that's a great marketing scheme, too, because it's kind of like the original upside-down flag vinyl will be worth much more money.
0: You're like, we're perfect now. Inclusive, all the rights.
20: Exactly, all the rights for everyone.

0: I've lived through different eras of America where it seemed like we were closer or further away from including everybody in the American project.
1: Yeah.
0: And I think that although it may feel like we're very far away from one of those moments, we are also very close to really realizing those ideals that were set out by the founding fathers. And I think the way that we get there is by allowing there to be discourse, by allowing people to speak, to share their stories. And after all, we are belong
1: from dust to dust and ash to earth. Ross Dem's new album is called American Stories. Thank you so much for this, and congratulations on the album.
0: Thank you.

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1: Despite housing being historically unaffordable, a growing number of Gen Zers are becoming homeowners. And get this, half of them are single buyers.
2: 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I'm taking care of the mortgage, so it's in my hands to figure out the rest of home owning.
1: I'm Scott Detrow. We will discuss how Gen Z is pulling this off on All Things Considered from NPR News.
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4: Live from NPR News in Washington, I'm Louise Schiavone. A federal judge in Manhattan has struck down a Trump administration policy calling for U.S. agents to arrest immigrants outside of immigration court hearings. Bruce Kahnweiser has details from New York.
5: The ruling is an about face for both federal Judge P. Kevin Pestel and for the U.S. Attorney's Office in Manhattan. 8 months ago, Judge Pestel ruled that ICE agents had the authority to arrest immigrants inside immigration courthouses. But in March, the U.S. Attorney's Office did an about-face, and Judge Pestel followed suit. The attorney's office sent an extraordinary letter to the judge admitting they had erred in following a policy memo put out by the Department of Homeland Security. The judge agreed and now says ICE can't make arrests inside the courthouses. The order is not nationwide, but is confined to a trio of courthouses in New York, most notably the one at 26 Federal Plaza, where clashes erupted this past year with immigrants and their supporters and ICE agents. For NPR News, I'm Bruce Kahnweiser in New York.
4: The Long Island Railroad will be up and running about midday today after a resolution yesterday of a longstanding contract dispute between five unions and New York's Metropolitan Transportation Authority. New York's governor says the workers are walking away with a good salary increase. The strike left Manhattan streets in more chaos than usual as commuters endeavored to report to work by car instead of mass transportation. This is NPR News in Washington. A jury in California ruled yesterday that Elon Musk waited too long to file claims against OpenAI and its CEO, Sam Altman. But as NPR's John Ruich reports, Musk's legal team says they will appeal.
6: Musk accused Altman and others of breaching a charitable trust when they turned OpenAI into a for-profit entity that's now worth hundreds of billions of dollars. The artificial intelligence juggernaut was founded 11 years ago as a nonprofit to benefit humanity. Musk was there at the beginning but left after a disagreement. He argued that Altman and OpenAI president Greg Brockman jettisoned OpenAI's founding mission and profited from the creation of its for-profit arm. The jury of nine people took less than 2 hours to decide that the case, which was filed in 2024, was outside the three-year statute of limitations. The judge in the case agreed and dismissed the claims immediately. John Ruich, NPR News, Oakland, California.
4: Acting Attorney General Todd Blanche today delivers his first congressional testimony since taking the helm of the Justice Department, appearing before a Senate Appropriations Committee to defend the Justice Department budget. Blanche is expected to get tough questions about a proposed $1.8 billion compensation fund that President Trump intends to establish to help his supporters with legal fees incurred in prosecutions by the Biden administration. The fund proposed to resolve Trump's lawsuit against the IRS over the leak of his tax returns. I'm Louise Schiavone, NPR News, Washington.
7: I'm Scott Tong. Tensions between the U.S. and Cuba are ratcheting up amid reports the U.S. may indict former Cuban President Raul Castro and reports that Cuba has stockpiled some 300 military drones from Russia and China. Meanwhile, the power grid there is on the verge of collapse after the U.S. is cutting off oil supplies. Next time, here and now.
8: Cardiologist Sandeep Jahar says heartache isn't just a figure of speech.
9: The heart can acutely weaken in response to a heartbreak or grief. It's sort of the organ on which our emotions are most deeply written.
8: How heartache changes us. That's next time on the TED Radio Hour from NPR. That's tonight at 8 on KUAR, Little Rock Public Radio.
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10: It's Morning Edition from NPR News. I'm Amy Martinez in Los Angeles, California.
11: And I'm Leila Fadel in Washington, D.C. Good morning. President Trump is setting up a nearly $1.8 billion fund that could award taxpayer money to January 6 defendants. The money is part of a settlement to end a case Trump brought against his own government.
10: NPR's Carrie Johnson has been following the case. So Carrie, Trump's a lawsuit against the government he leads was, I guess, the word I'm looking for, maybe unusual to say the least. So it sounds like this settlement is also unusual too.
12: Very much so. No one could come up with an example of a president taking his own administration to court until this year. Trump had sued the IRS for $10 billion after a contractor leaked his tax returns to the press back in 2019. But a judge in the case started asking some tough questions about the president being on both sides of this dispute. And this week, as a deadline loomed for Trump's lawyers to respond, they abandoned the case. The Justice Department says Trump's going to get an apology, but no direct financial payment. Instead, they're creating an anti-weaponization fund, $1.776 billion, to compensate people who have been targeted by the Biden administration. Trump talked about this fund with reporters yesterday.
13: This is reimbursing people that were horribly treated. It's anti-weaponization. They've been weaponized. They've been, in some cases, imprisoned wrongly.
10: So, Carrie, if the president is on both sides of this case and he says it's over, is anyone going to be able to object to it?
12: Nearly 100 Democrats in Congress tried. They filed court papers asking to intervene in this Florida IRS case. Matt Platkin is their lawyer.
14: If it is okay for a president to sue himself and then come up with a huge amount of money that he's going to pay for totally unrelated things, then there is no longer a point to Congress playing a role in the appropriations process. The Constitution says Congress appropriates money, Congress passes laws, the president must execute those laws.
12: Last night, the federal judge in charge of this case closed the door on it. Since the Trump administration moved to drop it and DOJ did not file any settlement terms with her to review, then after she dismissed the case, DOJ posted the terms of the settlement agreement online. Donald Sherman of Citizens for Responsibility and Ethics in Washington says this is one of the single most corrupt acts in American history.
10: So the new anti-weaponization fund, who is eligible to apply?
12: The acting attorney general, Todd Blanche, will appoint members of a board to oversee this fund, and Trump will be able to fire them without cause. Blanche, of course, is a former personal lawyer to Trump. He said in a statement, the machinery of government should never be weaponized against any American, and DOJ wants to right past wrongs. This fund is going to be created from a pool of taxpayer money. It's not clear the government will have to disclose who receives that money. And watchdogs say they're really worried that people who storm the Capitol on January 6, 2021, are now going to be in line for compensation. DOJ says this fund is going to finish its work in December 2028. That's shortly before Trump is scheduled to leave the White House.
10: One more thing. Any precedent for this enormous fund?
12: The Trump administration says President Obama did it years ago to compensate farmers who suffered racial discrimination over many decades. But people who worked at the DOJ say there are some big differences. A judge signed off on that settlement, and this settlement is three times bigger, and the judge here did not weigh in. Rupa Padacharya worked on these issues at DOJ. She told me Trump officials had moved to abolish these kinds of third-party settlements only to embrace them now. And she says this is an abuse of taxpayer dollars. Todd Blanche, the acting attorney general's due on Capitol Hill today for testimony about the budget, and that may give us a hint about how Republican lawmakers will react.
10: That's NPR's Carrie Johnson. Carrie, thanks.
12: Thank you.
11: For more legal analysis of the settlement, we're joined by Harry Sandick. He's a former federal prosecutor. He is now a partner with the law firm Patterson Belknap. Good morning and welcome to the program.
15: Good morning. Thanks for inviting me.
11: I'm curious if you agree with the assessment we just heard from the Citizens for Responsibility and Ethics in Washington, that this is one of the single most corrupt acts in American history.
15: I do agree with it broadly. Nothing like this has ever happened before. For a president to sort of reach with his, you know, with one hand as the litigant and with another hand as the person who controls the government, and to take almost $2 billion and to intend to use it with almost no controls to provide, you know, settlements, I guess is what they'll call it, to people who were engaged in the January 6th insurrection. So I've never seen anything like this before.
11: You talk about almost no oversight. So we heard from Carrie Johnson there that the judge closed the case in part because the administration didn't file the details of the settlement. So the judge no longer had jurisdiction. And then hours later, the DOJ did share those details. How unusual is that?
15: It's very unusual because the government is supposed to conduct its business in the most transparent way possible. And to specifically avoid judicial oversight, as they did here, is definitely a red flag. The settlement proceeds are being put into the hands, as Carrie just said, of a five-member commission that is obliged only to follow the wishes of the president. Also a red flag from the perspective of due process.
11: Will there be legal guardrails? I mean, will there be a way for there to be legal challenges to this fund?
15: Well, the problem with that is that the Supreme Court in recent years has very much narrowed what we call standing doctrine. So it is harder than ever before for an individual to file a lawsuit to challenge government action. There's some potential ways to do that here. Some have suggested maybe a claim under the False Claims Act against the people who filed the claims. That might be one route forward. But it's very hard for an individual to just file a lawsuit and say the government is acting improperly, asking the judges to stop it. And so it's going to present some challenges.
11: Has the Trump administration now opened the door to Democrats doing something similar if they come into power for people they believe are being targeted by Trump's Justice Department?
15: It does seem that way. What's good for the goose is good for the gander. And once we have a system that allows the president to use the judgment fund, which is meant to for legitimate purposes of settling cases, it's not meant to create this kind of all-purpose fund for the president. There's no reason why people on the other side of the aisle can't do it. Of course, the best solution here would be for Congress to try to stop it, to say that this isn't what the judgment fund is for, and to prevent this kind of expenditure. It violates the 14th Amendment and is inconsistent with the president's obligations.
11: Was the settlement in the interest of the American people?
15: It's very hard to see how this is in the interests of the American people. The American people benefit from due process, from individualized determinations of justice, not from a sweeping fund that the president can use to pay people however he wishes.
11: Harry Sandick is a former federal prosecutor and a partner with the law firm Patterson Belknap. Thank you for your time.
15: Thank you very much.
11: This is NPR News.
16: I'm Dr. Anthony Lizowitz, and this is Climate Connections. Between running the AC in summer and the furnace in winter, heating and cooling costs can add up quickly. And as electricity and gas rates rise, many Americans are spending thousands of dollars a year on energy. But Gordon Vumard, a weatherization professional in Illinois, says you can take small, inexpensive steps to cut your heating and cooling costs.
17: There are little things you can do in your home to improve your own personal energy efficiency.
16: 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But in the summer, close blinds to keep heat out. Vumard also recommends switching to LED light bulbs. These use less energy, which will reduce your power bill and generate less heat. And remember to run the exhaust fan while showering.
17: That's a lot of hot air that's in your shower. In the middle of summer, your AC will have to fight that as well.
16: Vumard says an efficiency expert can help you decide if larger projects, like adding insulation or upgrading your heating system, are worth it. But even small, inexpensive changes can help you save energy and money.
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19: 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A lone man standing in front of a column of tanks. A new documentary takes a closer look. 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
11: Good morning, I'm Leila Fadil. Washington, D.C. shut down its streetcar line this spring, but if you were a real fan, you can now take one of the cars home. A few streetcars are up for auction online for upwards of $35,000. Bidding ends June 1st, and they're sold as is. The red and yellow paint still looks fresh, but some are missing parts, like an air conditioning unit or a door. And even if you fix it up, you still need rails for it to ride. It's Morning Edition.
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11: It's Morning Edition from NPR News. I'm Leila Fadil.
10: And I'm Amy Martinez. Many hospitals in the U.S. don't have qualified medical interpreters. So when people with limited English skills end up there, it's pretty common for their family members to act as interpreters. And that can lead to bad, even fatal outcomes. Aspen Public Radio's Hallie Zander reports on a small hospital trying something different.
21: This is Grand River Health, a 57-bed hospital in the Colorado desert town of Rifle. Population, about 10,000.
22: So this is the newest.
21: Maria Olivo grew up here, speaking both English and Spanish. But her mom only spoke Spanish. Around 5 or 6 years old, Olivo started going to her mom's doctor's appointments.
22: I remember just being the interpreter for everything, like with a lot of responsibility.
21: She reluctantly did this until she was about 18.
22: I'm pretty sure that a lot of it I messed up. I wasn't sure half of the time, right? I was just a kid. And so a lot of time just spending feeling like I hope that was the right word. I hope I relayed back what she needs to do right.
21: Olivo finally put a stop to it when her mom needed help interpreting at the gynecologist.
22: You do need to have somebody that knows what they are talking about.
21: Olivo is now a quality analyst for this hospital, and she's seen other families go through the same thing. Over 36% of the local population doesn't speak English at home. In 2023, community focus groups told Grand River staff,
22: there's nobody that can really help me in my language. You know how walking in kind of felt like unwelcome just because there wasn't that familiar face.
21: Bad interpretation can lead to deadly errors and a higher risk of malpractice suits, says Dr. Glenn Flores at the University of Miami.
23: It can be disastrous.
21: Flores has seen cases where providers use family members, untrained staff, even people from a restaurant down the road in a pinch.
23: There's huge variability from hospital to hospital, and it depends on how much they prioritize it and how much they have in terms of resources to do it. Maybe there's some political overlay on top of that.
21: But a couple of years ago, Grand River tried something new. In addition to hiring a full-time medical interpreter, they also offered hospital staff who speak Spanish formal training to do that work. Dr. Kevin Coleman is the chief medical officer here.
24: It actually is embarrassing to me that I used to use family members to help with interpretation in the office.
21: Dozens of staff have since taken the 40-hour course. They get pulled off their regular jobs, whether receptionists, radiologists, or medical assistants, to interpret for Spanish-speaking patients. They get a small pay bump, too. But even with these raises and training expenses, Coleman says it still saves the hospital money.
24: While there's been an overhead cost for sure, it's paid off pretty well.
21: They don't pay for virtual interpreters as often. And Coleman says the hospital has seen roughly 50% more Spanish-speaking patients since the program started 2 years ago. He hopes that profit will convince other facilities to improve their services, too. Grand River's program still has limitations. The hospital relies on virtual interpreters for languages other than Spanish, and on nights and weekends. Some dual-role employees have also reported feeling overwhelmed by the responsibilities. But Maria Olivo says it's healing for her to know that fewer kids in Rifle have to translate for their parents in the hospital, like she had to do for her mom.
22: Saying, okay, well, this teenager let her off the hook. You know, if you want to go hang out wherever, and we will make sure that your mom's taken care of.
21: Olivo and Dr. Coleman want to see the program continue to expand, hiring dedicated interpreters in departments where it's needed most. For NPR News, I'm Hallie Zander in Rifle, Colorado.
10: This is Morning Edition from NPR News. I'm E. Martinez.
11: And I'm Leila Fadel.
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3: Tennis elbow gets its name from being a common injury among tennis players. 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
25: From Marketplace, I'm Nancy Marshall-Genzer in Washington. First, the top lawyer for the Treasury Department resigned yesterday just after the government settled President Trump's $10 billion lawsuit against the IRS. Trump appointed the lawyer, Brian Morrissey, as Treasury's general counsel last year. The president dropped his lawsuit against the IRS over the leak of his tax returns in exchange for the creation of a new fund that will compensate people who have been, quote, investigated or targeted for political, personal, or ideological reasons. Marketplace's Samantha Fields has more.
26: This new $1.8 billion fund is highly controversial. The president and his family will not receive money from it, and the Justice Department says there are no partisan requirements to file a claim. But critics say it will largely be used to compensate the president's allies and supporters, who believe they've been unfairly investigated or prosecuted by the government. A lawyer for hundreds of January 6th defendants has already said his clients will be looking for payments. The nearly $1.8 billion for this new fund will come from an existing unlimited pot of money called the Judgment Fund, which pays out settlements in lawsuits against the government. The Anti-Weaponization Fund is likely to be a big topic later today when Acting Attorney General Todd Blanche testifies on Capitol Hill about the Justice Department's budget. I'm Samantha Fields for Marketplace.
25: The National Association of Realtors is scheduled to release its April tally of pending home sales later this morning. So far this year, the housing market recovery that some people had been predicting has failed to materialize. The market's been lackluster, but there are some signs of improvement. Marketplace's Nova Safo takes a look.
4: For a while now, we've heard from analysts that 6% is the magic number for mortgage rates. Fall below that threshold, and they would begin to unlock the real estate market. Well, in April, rates dipped just a tenth of a percentage point or so, but stayed above 6%. And yet, Redfin's measure of pending home sales rose 9.5%, the biggest jump in more than 3 years.
7: People have adjusted to these higher rates or accepted the reality of them.
4: Daryl Fairweather is chief economist at Redfin.
7: There is pent-up demand. People do want to buy homes, and as it gets slightly more favorable for them to buy, those slight differences do make a difference.
4: What would also make a difference is more homes for sale, says Lawrence Yoon of the National Association of Realtors.
8: If we can have inventory growth of 30%, 40%, definitely it gives consumers more choices.
4: And would bring inventories to pre-pandemic levels, he says. For now, a majority of mortgage holders pay rates below 4%, so sellers are staying on the sidelines, even as buyers trickle back in. I'm Nova Safo for Marketplace.
25: Let's do the numbers. The Dow, S&P, and NASDAQ futures are all down in the 2 to 8 tenths percent range, with the Dow future down 135 points. The 10-year Treasury yield is down at 4.62%.
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25: If there's a college student in your life, you know the chaos of the end of semester move out. There are final exams, job applications, and graduation parties. For many, pitching shower caddies and mini fridges into a dumpster is just easier than taking them home or to the thrift store, which leaves environmentally conscious colleges with a challenge: how to divert all this dorm discard from landfills. Marketplace's Alice Wilder has more.
9: Every May in Durham, North Carolina, Duke University's dumpsters are filled with trash. And dumpster divers like Ben Crace start picking through it. This year, I joined him.
12: I don't know if you need a mini fridge or a dorm-sized microwave, but we're liable to find some.
9: Crace is in his 50s and used to work as a pastor. These days, he makes money selling foraged finds on eBay. He gave me a quick tutorial before we hit the dumpsters.
12: So we're going to kind of casually walk up to a dumpster and we're going to peek in. And hopefully there will be things near the top that we can just discreetly grab.
9: We had a backup plan in case campus police caught on.
12: We can say, I'm helping my kid move out. She thinks she threw away her retainer.
9: Now it was time to hit the dumpsters. We found mostly household items. Oh my God, this is like a full container of honey from Wegmans.
12: A lot of coat hangers.
9: But with some digging, we found good as new clothing from brands like Michael Kors and Lululemon.
13: Oh, nice.
9: And 6 copies of Percival Everett's Pulitzer Prize-winning novel, James. It was Duke's summer reading assignment. This kind of waste happens on campuses across the country.
14: Students are very busy in the end of their move-out period.
9: That's Alex Freed, director of Atlas Zero Waste. It's an organization that works with 65 campuses in the U.S. and Canada. He says that during move-out, schools produce 4 times more waste than they do in a typical month.
14: The language we've often used to describe this moment is, if the only solution is a dumpster, everything is going to look like trash.
9: The schools he works with divert waste in a few ways.
14: One is they collect stuff and they sort of immediately give it away.
9: Imagine a quad filled with mini fridges, rugs, and coat hangers. No cover story needed.
14: The second type is a connection with a nonprofit or a series of nonprofits.
9: Duke has a program like this. They donate to thrift stores in the area. In 2025, they donated 29 tons of stuff.
14: The third type of program is a yard sale.
9: Students donate items at the end of the year. They're stored over the summer. And at the beginning of the next year,
14: students are able to purchase back at a very discounted price items that are available for reuse that were left behind by students from the previous year.
9: A rep

0: 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So for now, townies like Ben Crace and me sort through the trash.
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2: 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Our senior producer is Alex Schroeder. 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In Washington, I'm Nancy Marshall-Genzer with the Marketplace Morning Report. 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
5: And, of course, Marketplace coming up today at 6:30 p.m., but we've got a while to go before that. Right now, it is Morning Edition. Thanks for joining us here on Little Rock Public Radio, KUAR 89.1, a listener-supported service of UA Little Rock with support from UAMS. I'm Nathan Treese. It is 74 degrees with partly cloudy skies here over central Arkansas this morning, and it is 6 o'clock. We've got Arkansas headlines coming up, as always, in just a few moments. Stick around, and good morning.
6: Good morning. Police are investigating a shooting at a San Diego mosque as a hate crime. They say two teens killed people and then themselves. San Diego Congressman Scott Peters joins us this hour of Morning Edition from NPR News. Our voters who supported both President Biden and Trump leaning now. I'm Leila Faldin.
7: And I'm E. Martinez. NPR is following swing voters over the next 3 years, starting with two men who backed Trump in 2024 for very different reasons. Also, Trump will see today whether he can unseat another Republican in Congress. Thomas Massie worked to release the Epstein files. And a judge finds Elon Musk waited too long to file his lawsuit against OpenAI. It's Tuesday, May 19. Former NBA All-Star Kevin Garnett, KG, is halfway to 100 today. News is next.
8: Live from NPR News in Washington, I'm Corva Coleman. Six states are holding primaries today, from Pennsylvania to Oregon. Some will show the reach of President Trump's endorsement power. NPR's Domenico Montanaro says some GOP candidates are appealing to very conservative party members in primaries, and it's not clear yet how that will appeal to all voters in a general election.
9: Tonight, we're going to see results from Senate primaries in Alabama and Georgia, where the Republicans, they're all trying to out-MAGA each other. Georgia is going to be particularly important to watch because it's a really important Senate race with Democrat John Ossoff as the incumbent. Republicans would really love to flip that seat, but the Republican primary electorate in Georgia is very conservative and very different than the general election one, which has become much more purple.
8: NPR's Domenico Montanaro reporting. San Diego police are investigating the shooting deaths yesterday of three men at the city's Islamic Center. They separately discovered the bodies of two males nearby who died by suicide. Police believe the males are responsible for the shootings. They're investigating the attack on the Islamic Center as a hate crime. Secretary of State Marco Rubio has announced a fresh round of sanctions against Cuba. These target 11 people and three governmental bodies. NPR's Michelle Kellerman reports Rubio has been stepping up pressure on Cuba.
10: The Interior Ministry, the National Police, and the Directorate of Intelligence are now all facing sanctions. Cuba's justice and energy ministers are among the 11 individuals singled out. Any property they may have in the U.S. will be frozen, and Americans are barred from doing business with them. Secretary Rubio says in a statement that these, quote, regime-aligned actors are to blame for the suffering of the Cuban people and the failing economy. Cuba blames a U.S. oil embargo for the latest humanitarian crisis. The U.S. rejects that, but the crisis began after the Trump administration ousted the leader of Venezuela, which was Cuba's main oil supplier. Michelle Kellerman, NPR News, the State Department.
8: One of the largest electricity producers in the U.S. could soon grow even bigger. NextEra Energy plans to acquire Dominion Energy. NPR's Stephen Bisaha reports this comes as electricity prices are already rising.
11: the merged company would cover Florida, North Carolina,

0: South Carolina, and Virginia. Darrell West is a senior fellow at the Brookings Institution and says a bigger utility often comes with more lobbying power and stronger political ties.
1: Anytime there's a merger, there's a worry that customers might end up facing raising rates.
0: But he says state regulators still have power to oversee these companies.
1: And to make sure they're not gouging the consumers and that the large users pay their fair share.
0: Specifically, the power-hungry data centers fueling AI. Stephen Misaha, NPR News.
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4: From Little Rock Public Radio, I'm Nathan Treese. Members of a legislative committee heard testimony on the Arkansas Excellence in Teaching Fellowship Program on Monday morning. The Joint Education Committee met with Education Secretary Jacob Oliva and three teachers to debrief the first school year of the program, which provided 23 selected educators with additional professional learning and networking opportunities and a $1,500 stipend. Three third-grade teachers shared their takeaways from the year-long fellowship. Lindsay Laster of Poyen Elementary School said most learning issues are rooted outside the classroom.
5: We're more of a lower socioeconomic area, so we have a lot of students who live with grandparents and great-grandparents and aunts and uncles and students who live in campers and different things like that. And I know that that affects them in the classroom. So one of the biggest things that we do at the beginning of the year is build relationships with them, because they're not going to do well on any assessment or any classwork if they don't have a relationship built with you.
4: Democratic Representative Tara Shepherd echoed that sentiment, speaking to data that places Arkansas 45th in the nation for the number of children who have adverse childhood experiences, or ACEs. Oliva, described the work happening to address ACEs throughout the state.
6: I know, like, when you look at the percentage of schools and districts, and sometimes it's even through a co-op that have those mental health supports, you know, so when you look at that adverse childhood experiences, that means there's several different conditions that are could be predictors that students may need some extra intervention and support. I probably need to do a little research on specifically how they use those instruments and tools. I don't know if I know that.
4: The United Health Foundation estimates more than 20% of Arkansas children have experienced two or more adverse experiences that affect their learning. These include parental divorce, parental alcohol or drug issues, incarceration or death of a parent, or witnessing violence. A member of the Walton family wants to reduce the nation's maternal mortality rates by half in the next 5 years. Olivia Walton announced the Healthy Moms, Healthy Babies America campaign alongside Arkansas Governor Sanders and Maryland Governor Wes Moore on NBC's Meet the Press on Mother's Day. The campaign hopes to lower maternal mortality rates through policy reforms and connecting leaders across the nation to expand access to care. The campaign will focus on expanding access to prenatal care, investing in postpartum home visit programs, and strengthening the maternal health workforce. A report from the Walton family-backed think tank Heartland Forward says maternal mortality rates in the U.S. have more than doubled in the past four decades, rising from 7.5 deaths per 100,000 births in the 80s to 18.6 in 2023. We have 74 degrees with partly cloudy skies here in central Arkansas, partly sunny skies throughout the day, chance of thunderstorms beginning in the late afternoon, and rain is likely throughout the rest of the week. Your high today is 88, low tonight is 66, and it is 6:07. 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
7: It's Morning Edition from NPR News. I'm Leila Fadel in Washington, D.C.
8: And I'm A. Martinez in Los Angeles, California. San Diego police are investigating what may have motivated two teenagers to shoot at a mosque and kill three people there.
7: The attack is being investigated as a hate crime, and police say the two suspects later shot themselves.
8: NPR's Juliana Kim is covering this from San Diego. Juliana, how did this start yesterday?
9: So the San Diego Police Department received reports of an active shooter at the Islamic Center of San Diego shortly before noon. The center is the largest mosque in the county and runs a school. San Diego Police Chief Scott Wall said yesterday that officers upon arrival saw three people dead in front of the center. A nearby landscaper was also shot at but not struck, and no children at the center were injured. Wall said around the same time, police received calls about gunshots at a second location. There, officers found two people inside a vehicle, both of whom were dead from self-inflicted gunshot wounds. Wall believes the pair were responsible for the shooting at the center.
8: And what do we know about them and also the victims?
9: So authorities have yet to release the identities of the shooters, but we do know that they were two males, 17 and 18 years old. Police Chief Wall said officers got a call earlier that morning from a mother whose son had ran away. She told authorities that she believed her son was suicidal and that her car and weapons were missing. Wall said officers were sent to locations that they believed might be threatened, but there was no specific threat made to the Islamic Center. The motive has yet to be determined, but Wall said authorities are investigating this as a hate crime. He added that, quote, there was definitely hate rhetoric involved, end quote, though he didn't explain further. In terms of the victims, authorities have also not yet released names to the public, but Wall did mention that one of the victims was a security guard at the center.
8: Yeah, kids were evacuated from the school inside the mosque and then brought to a nearby church. And Juliana, you were there. Tell us what you saw.
9: Yeah, I mean, I saw a lot of families waiting hours to reunite with their children and head home. Manasar Barbak was waiting for his 9-year-old nephew. He told me he was shocked by what happened. At the same time, he's always been worried about the possibility of an attack like this.
10: It's always in your head that it's going to happen someday.
9: You know, when I asked him what he meant by that, he said he felt that places of worship have been increasingly under attack.
10: A synagogue was attacked not long ago, too, so it doesn't matter what faith, any attack on anybody is not acceptable, yeah.
9: Yeah, in 2019, there was a shooting at a synagogue in a San Diego suburb. One person was killed and three people were injured.
8: What about reactions from San Diego's Muslim community? What are you hearing?
9: Yeah, the Islamic Center of San Diego's Imam Taha Hussein spoke briefly at a press conference yesterday, and he said,
11: this is something that we have never expected to take place. But at the same time, the religious intolerance and the hate, unfortunately, that exists in our nation is unprecedented.
9: He ended his remarks by asking the public to practice tolerance as his community mourns.
8: That's NPR's Juliana Kim joining us from San Diego. Thank you very much.
9: Thank you.
7: We're joined now by Congressman Scott Peters. He's a Democrat who represents California's 50th congressional district, which includes part of San Diego. Congressman, thank you for being here at a difficult time like this.
12: Thank you, Layla.
7: What first went through your mind when you heard about this attack?
12: I was just horrified to see that, you know, another attack on a religious institution in my community. My love and prayers go to the victims of those families and whose lives were senselessly taken, and to the entire Muslim community who's now so riled by this this latest shooting.
7: What role does the Islamic Center of San Diego play in your community?
12: Well, you know, it's the name of it is what it is. It's the Islamic Center of San Diego. It's where that community comes together for their own worship, for their education. It's where when we have matters that concern the community, we all gather there for conversations and for forums, and it really is the center of that community in San Diego.
7: This attack comes at a time of rising anti-Muslim hate, terms like invaders, cancer, death cult being used to describe Muslims, including from elected officials on the right. And after the attack, Laura Loomer, a far-right activist and close ally of the president, was calling the mosque evil online and calling for Muslims to be deported. Do you worry that this type of atmosphere, this pervasive language, contributes to violence like yesterday's attack?
12: I very much do, and I think, you know, it's certainly, you see Islamophobia all over the country now. I think, you know, I think there's a lot of intolerance and hatred in our society right now that's really contemptible and damaging. You know, I think someone mentioned on the report that the Chabad of the synagogue in Poway was had a shooting in 2019. Yeah. That was also in our community, in my district. You know,
7: and
12: these kinds of things are just
7: from the Islamic Center, right?
12: Right, not far at all. And I just think it's quite horrible for us. And the rhetoric that you hear online, like Laura Loomer, but not confined to Laura Loomer, is really very dangerous, I think, for all of us. And I think contributes to this mood that this is okay, this kind of hatred is okay, when what we really need is the opposite.
7: You mentioned this attack on a synagogue in Poway. Anti-Semitic rhetoric, of course, is also way up. We heard from the imam of the mosque, Taha Hassan, that he believes that religious intolerance and hate in this country is unprecedented. Here's something he said in a press conference Monday.
11: All of us, we are responsible for spreading the culture of tolerance, the culture of love.
7: What can lawmakers like you do to spread that culture of tolerance and also stop these attacks on places of worship where people should feel safe?
12: Well, I think first and foremost, we should follow what Imam Taha said, which is to spread tolerance and spread love. I think, you know, we have those microphones and we should use them to push back against the people who send the wrong messages. And then I think, you know, I do think again, the prevalence of gun violence in this country is unique to our country. And, again, I think most Americans by far support reasonable gun safety laws, whether it's background checks, that would prevent, felons from getting, and the mentally, ill from getting weapons, whether it's things like Ethan's Law that would require safe storage of firearms. And those are the kind of common sense measures that as members of Congress, we should be pursuing. We will not give up on that, even though it's been very, very difficult. And again, I think a lot of us are increasingly, impatient with waiting for those kinds of things to see the House floor so that we can vote on them.
7: The perpetrators of this attack were young, 17 and 18 years old. How does it strike you that two men, so young, apparently teamed up to stage an attack like this before, as investigators believe, they took their own lives?
12: Of course, I don't know the shooters, but, mm-hmm. you know, I imagine that they've grown up online and that they've been exposed to a lot of this hate speech. And, you know, that's where a lot of the inspiration for these things seems to come. And, you know, I just think it's, again, our society is really victimized by this kind of discourse online. And, we've all got to speak back against it. And in these instances, make sure that we understand that we explain that these things aren't right and that we have to be aware that, that this hate, this speech, can really lead to violence like what we saw in San Diego yesterday.
7: Scott Peters is a Democrat who represents California's 50th congressional district, which includes part of San Diego. Thank you for your time.
12: Thank you, Layla.
8: At the White House on Monday, President Trump held an event on healthcare affordability. Then, hours later, a sobering analysis reveals what millions of Americans are dealing with on this front. NPR's Selena Simmons-Duffin reports that enrollment in the Affordable Care Act marketplaces is plunging as people are priced out of coverage.
13: You might remember the big political fight in the fall over the enhanced premium tax credits for healthcare.gov and the state marketplaces. Congress came very close to a deal, but in the end, the extra federal money that kept premium costs down expired at the end of last year. And so?
14: Costs went up significantly and a lot of people dropped their plans.
13: That is Cynthia Cox, a co-author of the analysis from KFF, a nonpartisan health research organization. The report projects enrollment in these marketplaces will plunge this year from 22 million in 2025 to about 17 million this year. That's 5 million people dropping out of the marketplaces, maybe buying coverage elsewhere, but Cox says probably becoming uninsured. Those numbers are worse than the initial enrollment numbers the federal government reported in January. As for everyone who kept their marketplace health plans,
14: those who stay are paying more, either in the form of higher premiums or higher deductibles or both.
13: The bottom line is pretty much everyone is paying more.
14: If you're uninsured, you're going to face higher costs if you need to go to the doctor. If you are paying a higher premium to keep your coverage, again, you still might not have as much money to be able to afford to go to the doctor too. And then if you move into a high deductible plan, then that means that you might have to pay out a lot more money before your coverage kicks in.
13: The new report found deductibles rose last year more than they ever had before, by an average of $1,000. There is a bit of a positive note, Cox says. It's possible this is a one-year shock after the extra premium subsidies expired.
14: The good news, to the extent there is good news here in this report, is that it might mean that we don't see a lot of insurers needing to do another big market correction.
13: She says it'll become clear soon whether insurance companies want to raise rates again next year. Or best case, this is the new normal. Selena Simmons-Duffin, NPR News, Washington.

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1: And this is Little Rock Public Radio. Still ahead, Kentucky Republican Thomas Massie is seeking an eighth term in Congress.
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1: But Massie is not always in lockstep with President Trump, and today faces the toughest primary challenge of his career. We'll have more from Louisville, Kentucky, coming up in about 15 minutes here on Little Rock Public Radio. It is 6:20.
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4: Thousands attended a conservative all-day prayer gathering on the National Mall Sunday. 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But is a Christian America what the founding fathers intended? We discuss in front of a live D.C. audience next time on 1A.
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0: This is Morning Edition from NPR News. I'm Amy Martinez.
6: And I'm Leila Faudel. There are primaries today in Pennsylvania and Georgia, two of the seven swing states that played a key role in President Trump's return to the White House. So how do voters in those states describe the country now?
7: To me, that word is chaotic. Why? Gas prices through the roof.
8: I would say chaotic.
9: The state of the country basically is out of control.
10: Disrepair.
11: Self-loathing.
12: Frustration.
13: Hot mess.
14: I want to say at a turning point.
15: The country is so divided.
16: I'd say divided.
17: Divisive.
6: Those voices come from a new project from NPR senior political correspondent Tamara Keith called Swing Shift, which launches today. And Tam is with us now. Tell us more about this project and why you're talking to these voters in particular.
18: Yeah, I wanted to have an ongoing conversation with a group of voters who could be pivotal in the midterms and the 2028 presidential election. So we recruited about a dozen people from swing states. Most of them voted for President Biden in 2020 and then President Trump in 2024, though a couple swung in the other direction. The plan is to really get to know these voters over the next 3 years and share their stories.
19: How they vote is how America will vote.
18: That's pollster Frank Luntz, who told me in a polarized country, these are the people who decide elections.
19: This 7% of America that goes back and forth, and not just back and forth between Republicans and Democrats, they'll vote for an independent candidate, and they may not even vote. And that is the margin of success in the states and districts that matter.
6: But given how divided this country is, I know from being out there, a lot of people just avoid entirely speaking about politics because it's so toxic. Was it easy to find people to talk to you?
18: No. And because this is such a toxic environment, we ended up agreeing not to use their full names on air. And this frees them up to talk about their hopes, their fears, their regrets without having to worry about personal or professional repercussions. After interviewing one of the voters in this project, he told me it felt like political therapy.
6: Political therapy, but also a sad statement that people don't feel safe enough to just say what they think.
18: Yeah.
6: Now you're starting in Georgia. Tell us about the voters you met there.
18: Gerald and Wally are both Black men who live in different Atlanta suburbs, and I interviewed them at their homes.
8: Hi, I'm Tamara.
10: Nice to meet you.
8: Nice to meet you.
11: Hi, nice to meet you too.
18: Both men grew up voting for Democrats and voted for President Biden in 2020. Then in 2024, they switched to President Trump. The similarities end there. Gerald is very happy with President Trump.
15: Listen, I am so pro-Trump. People just don't even understand how, like the dude is amazing because he is not like it. He not following the script.
18: He gives Trump an A++ for his performance on the job. I asked Wally the same question.
12: An F? Like what do we have that we can hang our hat on right now? We have higher gas prices.
18: Wally said he can't think of a positive line item out of the Trump presidency. Not a one.
12: I think with Trump, like, we're just trying to weather this guy. Like, we can't get to 2029 fast enough. The problem is what shape will we be in once we get there, you know?
18: Wally and his family are financially secure, but he wants a better country for his kids, and he just can't see it.
12: Everyone's drowning, and, like, we just need to come up for air. Like, no one's really just trying to swim the shore. We're just trying to get our head or our noses above the water.
18: Is he surprised? Not really. He didn't have high expectations for a second Trump term, but he was fed up with the incremental change Democrats were offering. His view of the American political system is dark. He believes the country needs to hit rock bottom, so he voted for maximum chaos.
12: I feel if people, if they get mad enough, they'll force change somehow. They'll force it somehow.
18: Gerald's vote was hopeful. He says he swung to Trump after researching and doing more critical thinking.
15: And to me, critical thinking means that what if I'm wrong about what I've been told?
18: Gerald says he's never going back to the Democrats, even as he's lost friends over his social media posts. He says gas prices are kicking his butt right now. Still, Gerald has faith in President Trump and says the current economic pain will be worth it if the threat from Iran is resolved.
15: I just try to do the cutting back that I could do to in order to try to, you know, survive. Until we make it through it. It's like anything else. It's a season.
18: He uses apps to find discounts on gas and says there are other ways to cut back. Like you don't have to eat out all the time.
15: Cook fast. Me and my wife have been, you know, fasting. And it's like a lot of benefits, and including one of those benefits is saving money on groceries.
18: And these are sacrifices that Gerald says he's willing to make. None of this has soured his view of the president.
6: Wow. That was NPR's Tamara Keith speaking with two voters who are part of her project, Swing Shift. And I have to say, Wally and Gerald are on wildly different ends of the spectrum. Where do the rest of the voters you are talking to fit in here?
18: Yeah, there's just a real range.
13: I would give him probably a D- just because I feel bad giving anybody an F.
7: I'd give President Trump a B-.
16: A C-.
17: As of today, I would give him a D.
9: I would give him an F because...
14: Possibly an A- or a B+, because there's always room for improvement.
18: And just to be clear, all of these people have voted for President Trump, either in 2020 or 2024. And this is a real reflection of what we're seeing in the polls. Trump's approval rating is down, way down, and that could have consequences for the midterms. But before Democrats pop the champagne, I also asked these voters to grade Democrats in Congress, and those grades were worse.
6: Wow. NPR's Tamara Keith, looking forward to the next installment. Thanks for this reporting.
18: You're welcome.

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1: Despite housing being historically unaffordable, a growing number of Gen Zers are becoming homeowners. 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
4: Omer Bartov was born on an Israeli kibbutz, served in the Israel Defense Force, grew up committed to Zionist ideals, and is a Holocaust scholar. But Bartov says he cannot support Zionism under Benjamin Netanyahu.
5: Which is an insupportable ideology of extremism, of militarism, of racism, and eventually of genocide.
4: That's on the next On Point.
6: Live from NPR News in Washington, I'm Louise Schiavone. The Trump administration has announced the creation of a nearly $1.8 billion fund to compensate the president's allies who believe they were unjustly investigated and prosecuted by the Biden administration. The Justice Department has unveiled the plan as a resolution to Trump's lawsuit against the IRS over his leaked tax returns. NPR's Carrie Johnson explains.
7: The acting attorney general, Todd Blanche, will appoint members of a board to oversee this fund, and Trump will be able to fire them without cause. Blanche, of course, is a former personal lawyer to Trump. This fund is going to be created from a pool of taxpayer money. It's not clear the government will have to disclose who receives that money. And watchdogs say they're really worried that people who stormed the Capitol on January 6, 2021 are now going to be in line for compensation.
6: President Trump is hoping to flex his political muscle at the polls today as GOP primary voters in Kentucky cast their ballots for congressional candidates ahead of November's general election. In hot focus, the seat held by Republican Thomas Massey, who has emerged as a strong intra-party Trump critic and proponent of the release of the Epstein files. The president has endorsed challenger Ed Gallrein. A deadly shooting yesterday at a San Diego mosque is being investigated as a hate crime. Two suspects were later found dead in a car nearby. Authorities say it was suicide. Three people were killed. This is NPR. The Vatican says that Pope Leo's first encyclical will be released next week. NPR's Jason DeRose reports it will discuss what it means to be human in the era of artificial intelligence.
8: The encyclical's title is Magnificent Humanity. The Vatican says when it's presented next week, Pope Leo will be joined by the co-founder of the tech company Anthropic, Christopher Ola. Anthropic is currently suing the Trump administration for legal retaliation. Earlier this year, the administration ordered federal departments and agencies to stop using Anthropic's artificial intelligence program because the company refused to allow the U.S. military unrestricted use of its AI technology. The new encyclical comes on the 135th anniversary of another important Vatican document, Rerum Novarum, about human dignity in the industrial age. Jason DeRose, NPR News.
6: A severe gas shortage and widespread blackouts persist across Cuba in the face of a U.S. blockade and the invasion of Cuba's oil-producing ally, Venezuela. Now, a ship carrying aid from Mexico and Uruguay has arrived in Havana. Cuba's government says the ship is delivering food and personal hygiene items, prioritizing the most vulnerable populations. Tensions with Cuba are high as the U.S. now seeks to indict former Cuban President Raul Castro over his alleged role 30 years ago in the downing of four planes operated by Miami-based exile group Brothers to the Rescue. This is NPR News.
3: From Little Rock Public Radio, I'm Nathan Treese. Arkansas Attorney General is once again calling for a lawsuit against the State Board of Corrections to be dismissed. The Arkansas Democrat Gazette reports Attorney General Tim Griffin says his office has the, quote, absolute right to dismiss their three-year-long lawsuit against the Corrections Board. Griffin is petitioning the Arkansas Supreme Court to dismiss the suit after a lower court judge declined to do so. The AG's office also sued the board over a hiring The AG's office had sued the board over the hiring of an outside attorney for litigation against the governor's office. The leader of the University of Arkansas at Little Rock campus is retiring at the end of the next school year. Christina Drail will retire from her post as chancellor of UA Little Rock at the end of the 2026-27 school year. She made the announcement in an email to UA Little Rock campus on Monday. Drail said UA system leaders will begin searching for a new chancellor this summer. And a note, Little Rock Public Radio is housed on the campus of UA Little Rock. It's 6:34.
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9: It's Morning Edition from NPR News. I'm Leila Fadel in Washington, D.C.
10: And I'm A. Martinez in Los Angeles, California. Elon Musk's lawsuit against OpenAI CEO Sam Altman is over for now. A judge hearing the case dismissed it on Monday. Musk's legal team argued that Altman and others, quote, stole a charity when they changed OpenAI's corporate structure several years ago. NPR's tech correspondent John Ruich was in the courtroom when the verdict was delivered. So, John, walk us through the verdict.
11: Sure thing. There were three claims in this case, but one of them was really the linchpin, and that was that there was a breach of charitable trust by Altman and OpenAI president Greg Brockman. And the claim went something like this. Musk helped start OpenAI 11 years ago as a nonprofit with a mission to develop AI for the good of humanity. Altman and Brockman later created a for-profit arm of OpenAI to raise money and attract hires. And in doing so, they moved assets and people into the for-profit arm, abandoned the original mission, and enriched themselves. The nine-person jury didn't really get into the nitty-gritty of the actual claims and instead tossed out the case on the grounds that the lawsuit was filed too late. It was beyond the statute of limitations. It took the jury less than 2 hours to get to that decision, and the judge in the case immediately agreed and dismissed the claims.
10: All right. I can't imagine Elon Musk was too thrilled by the verdict. What's his response been?
11: Yeah, Musk said on X that the judge and jury never actually ruled on the merits of the case, just on what he called a calendar technicality. And he said he would be appealing. Musk's lawyer, Mark Toberoff, put it in more grandiose, dramatic terms, saying the decision reminded him of episodes like the Siege of Charleston and the Battle of Bunker Hill, both from the Revolutionary War.
12: These were major losses for Americans, but who won the war? And this one is not over.
11: This one's not over. He declined to speak, though, to reporters about the appeal strategy.
10: All right. So I'm guessing OpenAI does not think it won on a technicality.
11: That's correct. That is not how OpenAI's lawyers see it. Here's lead attorney William Savitt.
13: It's not a technical decision. It's a substantive one. It says you brought your claims too late and you did it because you were sitting on them to use them as a weapon of a competitor who can't compete in the marketplace.
11: That's been part of their argument all along. You know, Musk left OpenAI in 2018 after a power struggle. That was well before OpenAI became a household name when it launched ChatGPT in 2022. In 2023, Musk started a direct for-profit competitor called XAI, and then the following year he filed this lawsuit. So OpenAI argued that Musk was really just trying to put a dent in a rival with this litigation.
10: So, John, where does all of this leave everyone?
11: Well, there's more to come, obviously, if there is an appeal. The stakes of this trial were pretty high. You know, if Musk won, it could have led to some major changes at OpenAI, including the ouster of Altman and Brockman from their leadership roles and the unwinding of the for-profit structure. That could have radically reshaped the entire competitive landscape. For now, though, this is in the rearview mirror for OpenAI. It is facing some challenges. It's spending tons of money, and there are questions about whether those investments are going to pay off in the ways that they might hope. You know, OpenAI has been a leader in AI chatbots and large language models, but now there's quite stiff competition. Also, there are widespread reports, which OpenAI has not confirmed, that the company is planning an IPO, possibly as early as this year. And so this outcome in court at this stage has got to be a relief to them.
10: All right, that's NPR's John Ruich. John, thanks.
11: You're welcome.
9: A Republican congressman from Kentucky isn't afraid to tell his party or President Trump no. That has made Thomas Massie a national figure and a target of Trump's at the same time. Now Massie is facing the toughest primary challenge of his career from former Navy SEAL Ed Gallrine. Kentucky Public Radio's Sylvia Goodman reports.
14: You may remember Massie as the Republican who led the fight to get the Jeffrey Epstein files released, or the one who's consistently opposed Trump's involvement in foreign conflicts, or maybe as the one of two House GOP no votes on Trump's signature policy package, the One Big Beautiful Bill.
15: I'm not going to vote with the party if they're going to bankrupt this country.
14: With his signature federal debt clock on his lapel, Massey hasn't shied away from being the GOP opposition voice, even when it makes him unpopular in his party. He says constituents in his Northern Kentucky district don't want a rubber stamp.
16: There are people who may be registered to one party or the other, but when they go to the ballot box, they vote based on their beliefs and also do they trust the person? And I think I've earned the trust of Republicans, independents, and some Democrats.
14: Trump has certainly not been quiet about his displeasure with Massey. On his social media feeds, he's called him a, quote, sick wacko, a complete and total disaster, and the Republican Party's worst congressman ever. The president has made it abundantly clear he wants Massey out, including when he came to Kentucky in March to loudly and proudly support his chosen candidate to take him on, Ed Gallrine.
17: Give me somebody with a warm body to beat Massey. And I got somebody with a warm body, but a big, beautiful brain and a great patriot. He's unbelievable.
14: If you're looking for where Gallrine splits with the president, you won't find it.
18: I'm 100% behind the president, what he's doing to turn our nation around.
14: Gallrine, a decorated Navy SEAL officer whose family are longtime Kentucky farmers, points to Trump's huge margins in Kentucky, which are even bigger in Massey's congressional district. In 2024, Trump won Massey's district by more than 35 points.
18: They support our president, all right, 1,000%. And now I'm going to represent them.
14: But Kentucky has a history of choosing contrarians. Think Senator Rand Paul, who's a strong ally of Massey's and has campaigned with him. Trump has called Massey Rand Paul Jr. Massey says he's stuck with his principles and that's why people vote for him. Massey has long voted against big omnibus bills because of all the spending line items. He says it gives his opponents a lot of ammunition.
19: You can run virtually any ad you want against me.
14: And well, the ads in this race have gotten wild. One ad made with artificial intelligence appears to show Massey in a romantic thruple with Democratic congresswomen.
20: This is worse than adultery. It's a complete and total betrayal of President Trump.
14: With candidate and PAC spending through the roof, it's likely to be one of the country's most expensive House primaries. And some Republican voters are conflicted. While many have voted for Massey for years, they wonder if he's become too much of an obstructionist. Here's Ron Stamm, who attended the Kenton County Republican dinner.
21: They pack all these extraneous things to these bills. Well, Thomas Massey's the kind of guy who says, no, I'm not going to vote for all of this other stuff.
14: Stamm does wonder, maybe that strategy doesn't work in Washington. Others say they don't want to vote for a puppet and respect Massey for standing behind the same values he's always had. But Trump loyalists like Janice Sewell from Hebron, who attended Trump's Northern Kentucky rally, say it's time for Massey to get out of the way.
22: He should be a registered Democrat. Seriously, that's how I feel. Because he votes with the Democrats on everything.
14: Polls have gone back and forth. Up until last week, Massey had the edge, but a recent poll showed Gallrine picking up steam. For NPR News, I'm Sylvia Goodman in Louisville, Kentucky.

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2: This is Bird Note. Bird beaks, or bills, come in many shapes and sizes, and birds use them for just about everything. To collect food, to preen, fight, court, chop holes in trees, weave nests, and more. But in order for a bird to fly, its beak must weigh as little as possible. So beaks have evolved to be ultra-light, like birds' hollow bones and feathers. Just what is this versatile appendage made of? At its core, both upper and lower halves of a beak contain light, bony projections that extend from the skull. These bony parts are covered with a sheath of a tough material called keratin. It's the same stuff that makes up tortoise shells, the scales and claws of reptiles, and our own hair and fingernails. The keratin sheath makes the beak tough, durable, and shiny. The sheath grows continuously because a beak wears down with use. Picture a shorebird, like this black oyster catcher, flipping rocks and hammering shells all day. Ancient birds were weighed down with jaws and teeth, making flight far more challenging. But the beak of a modern bird, whether it belongs to an eagle, toucan, or hummingbird, is a marvel fit for life on the wing. For Bird Note, I'm Mary McCann. Today's show brought to you by the Bobolink Foundation.
3: Good morning, me Martinez. San Antonio Spurs superstar Victor Wembanyama is nicknamed the Alien because he's 7'4 with out-of-this-world talent. The name also fits because of how much he loves sci-fi books. So the San Antonio Public Library has a Read Like Wemby display, which includes books he's been seen carrying around. Wemby just had 41 points and 24 rebounds to lead the Spurs to a playoff win over defending champion Thunder, so it looks like he has plenty of time to read lots of scouting reports. It's Morning Edition.
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0: It's Morning Edition from NPR News. I'm Leila Fadel.
3: And I'm Martinez. Beef costs a lot right now. A pound of ground beef costs an average of $6.90 in April. A sirloin steak runs more than $14 per pound. Those are both up almost 20% from the year before. Some people are trying to cut down their beef bill by buying in bulk directly from the ranch. Here's Michael Marks with Harvest Public Media.
5: I'm in Casey Ginnert's tidy garage in Canyon Lake in Central Texas, and she's giving me a tour of her freezer.
6: So at the top, we have mostly, we've got beef flank, we've got any roast I have.
5: It's packed, mostly with beef. 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
6: This third row, this is literally nothing but beef tenderloin. 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
5: This will last Ginnert and her partner more than a year, and these are folks who eat beef about five nights a week. 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Buying meat direct from a rancher is not a new concept, but the practice boomed thanks to COVID. 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Now, rising grocery prices have made bulk beef a better deal. Here's Max Krimke, one of the owners of Bastrop Cattle Company.
7: I remember the exact moment whenever somebody said to me, "Oh, we did the numbers, and actually we think it'll save us money." And I was like, "Oh, okay, that's wild."
5: Krimke says that buying a whole cow from a rancher like him used to be a more complex process.
7: You'd buy the cow from the rancher live weight, then go to the butcher, and then it would turn into a hanging weight, which is with all the inedible parts removed.
5: Now, customers don't have to think about all that. They pick how much beef they want, decide how they want it cut, with Kremke's help, and then pay one fee. It's over $2,000 for a half cow and nearly $4,000 for a whole. That's a lot. But with retail beef prices still near record highs, it might end up cheaper than the grocery store. Aaron Beyer is a meat extension specialist for Kansas State University.
8: I think that you probably were paying a premium to be purchasing the more local products in bulk. My hypothesis is that that gap has shrunk a little bit.
5: She says there are caveats. You have to have enough money to pay for the beef up front and a freezer to store it all. Beyer says some people who bought a whole cow during the pandemic got more than they bargained for.
8: That was a big issue from the beginning of, I bought a half of beef or a quarter of beef, and then they would get it, right? And they have one small chest freezer. There's no way that's going to fit.
5: Back in Canyon Lake, Casey Ginnert likes how buying a few hundred pounds of beef at a time shields her from fluctuations in price.
6: Once you buy it at that price, if it goes up because something's going on, political science-wise, whatever, my pricing has stayed the same, at least for a good year, year and a half.
5: Ginnert thinks ordering the bulk beef has made a difference for her budget.
6: The upfront cost is a little painful, but it is worth it in the long run. And just think that you're not going to see beef probably for a good year to year and a half on your grocery bill.
5: After purchasing 3 orders from Bastrop Cattle Company, she says this is how she'll buy beef from now on. For NPR News, I'm Michael Marks.

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1: And this is Little Rock Public Radio. I'm Nathan Treese. Still ahead this morning, six states hold primaries today, with key races continuing to serve as a test of President Trump's influence in the Republican Party and voters. We'll explore. Plus, Mark Furman, the former Los Angeles police detective whose testimony played a key role in the 1995 murder trial of O.J. Simpson, has died. Furman later pleaded no contest to perjury charges. Those stories coming up. It's 6:50.
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5: On the next Fresh Air, writer Jesmyne Ward on her new essay collection on grief, motherhood, and survival, titled On Witness and Despair. Ward won the National Book Award twice for her novels Salvage the Bones and Sing, Unburied, Sing. She'll tell us about finding hope after losing her brother, her partner, and her grandmother. Join us.
0: It's Morning Edition from NPR News. I'm A. Martinez.
6: And I'm Leila Fadel. Palestinians call it the Nakba, Arabic for catastrophe. Israelis call it their war of independence. But 78 years after the creation of Israel, Palestinians say their mass expulsion, flight, and killings have continued. NPR's Anas Baba in Gaza spoke with a man who survived it all.
7: أنا ابن فلسطين أبوي فلسطيني أمي فلسطينية كل حياتي فلسطيني أصل فلسطيني.
8: عطية الطيبي has 8 children and nearly 100 grandchildren and great grandchildren. He says he is a Palestinian, the son of Palestinians, and that his entire life has been defined by this. At 90, he is one of the oldest living people in Gaza today. But he says this is hardly a life.
7: في هذه اللحظة نحن ميتين ونحن صايبين يعني مش عايشين في الحياة الحياة هذه راحت منا.
8: He says, at this moment, we are neither dead nor alive. That life has been taken from us. NPR met Al-Tibi in a tent in Gaza City with a single wooden bed. His home was destroyed in an Israeli airstrike. He survived the bombings and starvation. But he was injured and hospitals lacked supplies. Doctors had to amputate him at the knee. But Al-Tibi remembers bitter days before the conflict began nearly 80 years ago. At 12 years old, everything changed. Word spread of raids and killing in Palestinian villages that year of
7: 1948.
8: His family, like hundreds of thousands of other Palestinians, fled their village to Gaza. An Israeli drone buzzes overhead as the 90-year-old says he hasn't felt safe his entire life since. More than 72,000 Palestinians have been killed in Israeli attacks in Gaza following Hamas's deadly attacks on Israel in 2023 that killed around 1,200 people, according to authorities in both sides. Al-Tibi says, it's been one catastrophe or Nakba after another, but that this land will always remain home. Anas Baba, NPR News, Gaza.
0: In Utah, a group of communities have joined forces to bring more renewable energy to the electric grid. As part of our Climate Solutions Week, KUER's David Kondos reports on an effort that could help cities in other states take climate action.
9: Utah has typically looked underground for its power. Most of the state's electricity comes from coal and natural gas, and state leaders have taken action recently to keep Utah's fossil fuel plants alive.
10: We do have a legacy here of mining.
9: Emily Quinton walks up to a life-size statue of a miner in the mountain town of Colville in northern Utah. Quinton is the sustainability director for Summit County, which is home to Colville.
10: Obviously, the city that we're in here of Colville, named after that, not just the coal that was mined here, but we're in a state of Utah where the state rock is coal.
9: But now, Colville is one of 19 Utah communities working to go all in on clean power. They make up the Utah Renewable Communities Coalition, which plans to build at least one renewable energy project in the next few years. They want to generate enough electricity from things like wind and solar to offset all the power used in their nearly 300,000 homes and businesses. It's a unique strategy, Quinton says, particularly at a time when the federal government has done a U-turn on supporting renewables.
10: Our efforts here have been happening over the course of multiple federal administrations already. It shows us that at the local level, you can continue to move on climate strategies kind of regardless of the federal winds.
9: But it hasn't been easy. It's taken years of work, Quinton says, driven by residents' demand for more clean energy options. And the state legislature had to pass a law in 2019 to even make this type of community utility collaboration possible. Steve Handy was the Republican state representative who championed the bill. He says renewables have often been politicized, but to him, adding it to Utah's energy mix just makes sense.
11: Utah needs all of the power that it can get with the data centers, the advent of artificial intelligence, EVs. We can't get it just from coal-based, fossil fuel-based, because that is now one of the more expensive options.
9: PacifiCorp, which runs the regional utility, is rolling back its future plans for building more renewable energy. But it is moving forward with the coalition's program. That's because it'll generate the funds to pay for new projects through a $4 monthly fee on customers' bills starting next year. The group of Utah communities ranges from the capital, Salt Lake City, to small towns like winter sports hub Park City. City sustainability director Luke Carton walks beneath a ski lift on a grassy hill that's normally covered with snow all spring. He says residents feel extra urgency to reduce the emissions fueling climate change this year. Record warm winter temperatures zapped the snow that's the foundation of this area's economy and identity.
12: We made this change in one of the most conservative states in the country, and it's something that the community can take pride in.
9: But it may be an uphill climb for other red states to pass a law like Utah's, says Severin Borenstein. He is an energy expert at the University of California, Berkeley. Now, a single program won't do much to stop climate change, he says, but it could help build momentum as people see what's possible.
13: That sort of leadership and setting an example, I think, is the real value of these sorts of efforts.
9: And for many rural communities, switching to all renewable power without this coalition would be next to impossible. Take Castle Valley, a southeast Utah town of just 347 residents. Council member Pamela Gibson says people here have seen climate change impact their valley, like during this year's warm, dry winter. She says the community wants to do what they can to protect their home for the future.
14: I mean, we can't solve all the problems, but if we all get together, it's drops of water in a big pond, and we can eventually fill it up.
9: Castle Valley and the other communities have until June to fully commit to the program. The coalition plans to announce its first renewable energy project this summer and begin adding new power to the grid by 2030. For NPR News, I'm David Kondos in Castle Valley, Utah.
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0: Thanks for joining us for Morning Edition. It is Tuesday, May 19th. I'm Nathan Treese, and you're listening to Little Rock Public Radio, KUAR 89.1, your listener-supported service of UA Little Rock with support from UAMS. 74 degrees with partly cloudy skies this morning here in Arkansas, central Arkansas at least. It is 7 o'clock. We've got more Arkansas headlines coming up. Stick around.
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2: Good morning. Six states hold primaries today. President Trump's favorability is at record lows. Will he be able to keep defeating incumbents from his own party, who he views as not loyal enough? It's Morning Edition from NPR News. Trump is preparing to give nearly $2 billion of government money to allies he claims were targeted by the Biden administration. Amy Martinez.
3: And I'm Leila Faldin. An ethics nonprofit calls it one of the most corrupt acts in American history. Also, musician Rostam is mixing pedal steel with the music of his Persian heritage in a new album about whether America is living up to its promise. It's Tuesday, May 19th. On this day in 1884, five brothers opened a circus in Baraboo, Wisconsin. They'd eventually make an acquisition and become Ringling Brothers and Barnum and Bailey. The news is next.
4: Live from NPR News in Washington, I'm Corva Coleman. There are primaries in six states today. That includes Kentucky, as Kentucky Public Radio's Sylvia Goodman tells us.
5: Kentucky Republicans have a big list of candidates to choose from, but a few have risen to the top. Congressman Andy Barr is leaving his House district to run for the seat, securing President Trump's endorsement late in the race. His main competition will be former Kentucky Attorney General Daniel Cameron, who lost his 2023 bid for governor to Democrat Andy Beshear. Cameron has seen some support from libertarian-leaning state politicians, but has fallen significantly in available polling. A few familiar faces have dominated the Democratic side of the race, with former unsuccessful Senate candidates Charles Booker and Amy McGrath. The Cook Political Report still rates the Senate seat as a solid red one. For NPR News, I'm Sylvia Goodman in Louisville, Kentucky.
4: San Diego police say five people are dead, including two suspects, following yesterday's mass shooting at the city's Islamic Center. Police say the suspects died by suicide. From member station KPBS, Corey Suzuki reports local authorities are investigating this as a hate crime.
6: The Islamic Center of San Diego is the largest mosque in San Diego County. Police say they found three people dead in front of the building. They found the two they think were the shooters in a car several blocks away. They were also dead. Taha Hassan is the imam and director of the Islamic Center of San Diego. He said his community was in mourning.
7: The religious intolerance and the hate, unfortunately, that exists in our nation is unprecedented.
6: San Diego Police Chief Scott Wall said they are investigating the shooting as a hate crime. He declined to provide specific details, but said there was generalized hate rhetoric and speech involved. For NPR News, I'm Corey Suzuki in San Diego.
4: Enrollment in healthcare.gov and the other marketplaces is projected to plunge by 5 million people this year. As NPR's Selena Simmons Duffin reports, the dramatic drop came after Congress failed to make a deal on premium subsidies.
8: Lawmakers came close to a deal, but in the end, it fell apart. Extra federal money that helped keep premium costs down expired at the end of December. Cynthia Cox of the nonpartisan health research organization KFF is a co-author of a new report on what happened with healthcare.gov and the state marketplaces after that.
9: Costs went up significantly and a lot of people dropped their plans. Those who stay are paying more, either in the form of higher premiums or higher deductibles or both.
8: The report projects enrollment in these marketplaces will plunge this year from 22 million in 2025 to about 17 million. That's a difference of 5 million people who may have found coverage elsewhere, but Cox says probably became uninsured. Selena Simmons-Duffin, NPR News, Washington.
4: On Wall Street in pre-market trading, Dow futures are lower. 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
2: From Little Rock Public Radio, I'm Nathan Treese. Arkansas education officials met with lawmakers Monday to discuss a new program aimed at addressing learning issues. Education Secretary Jacob Oliva and three third grade teachers met with the Joint Education Committee discussing the first school year of the Arkansas Excellence in Teaching Fellowship Program. The AETF program launched in fall 2025 and brought together 23 teachers to identify strategies and problem areas. The educators each identified early childhood learning as a critical developmental period for Arkansas children. Republican Representative Julie Mayberry of Hensley asked whether this would translate to more funding for early childhood programs. Secretary Oliva questioned that approach.
3: Is there data that says we need more funding? I would support looking at the data and looking at the return on investment and looking at the impact and looking at the process to make that question. I'm never going to throw more money at a problem. That doesn't work. Just throwing money at things. We did that as a nation with COVID funding. We flooded people with federal dollars that we did not need, and now we're still paying for it.
2: Representative Mayberry asked specifically about the Arkansas Better Chance program, which she cited as having a waiting list of about 3,000 children.
4: In your own numbers from your own department indicate that the students who have gone through that program do better in kindergarten and all of that. So that's where my question comes from. I agree with you. I hope that in 2027 that we can see some widespread support also among legislators.
2: The state's ABC program maintained its longstanding $114 million allocation following the 2026 fiscal session, with lawmakers rejecting a proposal from Representative Mayberry to boost the budget by roughly $22 million, which would have been sourced from the state's public school adequacy fund. The program currently services around 24,000 Arkansas children. Arkansas turkey hunters killed just over 13,000 birds this year during this year's spring season, the state's highest turkey harvest since 2006. The Arkansas Game and Fish Commission says strong numbers of mature gobblers, favorable weather, and recent season changes may have contributed to the increase. Officials say this year's harvest remains below the record set in 2003 due to a no-jakes rule established in 2011 banning hunting male juvenile turkeys. However, biologists say they are optimistic about the state's turkey population heading into next season. A caravan of motorcycles made its way through central Arkansas on Sunday. Bikers are part of one of three caravans making their way across the country as part of the annual Run for the Wall event, which seeks to honor American military veterans. The group is traveling from Southern California to the National Vietnam Veterans Memorial in Washington, D.C. ahead of the Memorial Day holiday weekend. 74 degrees with partly cloudy skies. Today, some chances of thunderstorms starting late in the afternoon. It is 7:07.
5: It's Morning Edition from NPR News. I'm Leila Fadel in Washington, D.C.
6: And I'm A. Martinez in Los Angeles, California. There are primaries in six states today.
5: The results in those elections will give us more understanding of President Trump's continued influence from the Oval Office, even when he's not on the ballot.
6: NPR senior political editor and correspondent Domenico Montanaro is here to talk us through all of it. So, Domenico, what races in particular are you watching today?
7: Well, I mean, as you said, there's six states that are voting, from Pennsylvania to the South in Kentucky, Alabama, and Georgia, to out west in Oregon and Idaho. We're really heading into the heat of primary season here. The race I've got my closest eye on tonight is in Kentucky, a congressional race where Republican Thomas Massie is in a fight for his political life because of his high-profile disagreements with President Trump, especially and including wanting those Epstein files released.
6: Okay, so where does a president fit in here?
7: Yeah, I mean, Trump has been a huge theme here. I mean, Trump has been so upset with Massie that he endorsed a primary opponent, Ed Gallrein, who served in the Navy as a SEAL officer. Trump said all he needed was a, quote, warm body in this race and got one, he said, with a, quote, big, beautiful brain. Massie has tried to address that and still wrap his arms around Trump, like in this ad.
8: So there's no sense in trying to avoid it. Let's just talk about the elephant in the room.
0: I agree with President Trump a whole lot more than I disagree with him.
7: So he said he was trying to address the elephant in the room, but I thought it was notable that he never actually addresses the elephant in the room and those criticisms of Trump in that ad, just what they agree on, like immigration policy, defending the Second Amendment. But all of that could be a tough sell to MAGA fans. And opponents of Massey have been running tens of millions of dollars in opposition to him, like this one.
8: Massey's new ad, "The Elephant is Fake, and So is Massey's Claim of Supporting President Trump."
7: And that's referring to the use of AI in Massey's ad. The ad is from the United Democracy Project, or UDP, which is affiliated with AIPAC. That's the pro-Israel lobby. And they see Massey as not being pro-Israel enough, and they've put him in ads next to pictures of Democrats like Minnesota Congresswoman Ilhan Omar and New York Representative Alexandria Ocasio-Cortez.
9: When you mentioned the ads that have been running, you mentioned tens of millions of dollars. That sounds like a lot of money for a primary election.
7: Yeah, it really is. I mean, in fact, according to our ad tracking partner, Ad Impact, this race has seen the most money ever spent on TV ads for a House primary, $33 million. So much of it is from groups trying to defeat Massey. So a lot of money being spent on Trump's retribution campaign, and there's hundreds of millions more where that came from. We saw some of it used again successfully over the weekend in Louisiana when incumbent Republican Senator Bill Cassidy went down in the primary there after Trump backed a challenger. And this is why so few Republicans put their necks out to oppose the president.
9: Is that dynamic playing out in other places?
7: Yeah, it's a key thing in a lot of primaries, especially in places with very conservative primary electorates. Tonight, we'll also be watching results for Senate primaries in Alabama and Georgia, where Republicans are trying to out-MAGA each other. You know, Georgia is going to be particularly important to watch because this is a really important Senate race with Democrat John Ossoff as the incumbent. And Republicans would love to flip this seat, but the Republican primary electorate in Georgia, which is very conservative, is different than the general election one. You know, Trump-like candidates have shown great strength in primaries when parties tend to turn out their most loyal supporters, but they have a harder time in general elections. So Republicans have to be careful here not to come across as too extreme if they want to be able to pick up this seat in November. And this is going to be one of the most closely watched Senate races this fall, as is next week's runoff in Texas when the primary will be decided there too.
9: All right, that's NPR's Domenico Montanaro. Thanks a lot, Domenico.
7: You're welcome.
5: Political consultant Sarah Longwell will also be watching the results of today's primaries. She's the founder and publisher of the conservative-leaning media outlet, The Bulwark. Sarah, good morning and welcome back to the program.
10: Good morning.
5: So President Trump's popularity is slipping, including among people who voted for him. But in the primaries we've seen so far this year, the people he's chosen to unseat incumbent Republicans have done well. So based on those outcomes, he's popular and influential within his party still. So how do you understand these low polling numbers and these results we're seeing?
10: Well, you have to understand, and Domenico talked about this a little bit, mm-hmm. that the primary electorate that we are looking at in places like Georgia, especially these red states, they are extremely Trumpy. This doesn't include independents, obviously doesn't include Democrats, doesn't include a lot of more casual voters. And so in the Republican primaries in very red states, you do get people trying very hard to out-Trump each other, out-MAGA each other, because that endorsement still carries a lot of weight with these voters, despite the fact that, and I talk to these voters all the time in focus groups, I was just talking to people in Georgia, despite the fact that Republican voters right now aren't feeling particularly enthusiastic in general. They're actually feeling pretty dejected by the state of things.
5: What else did voters in Georgia say to you? I mean, Domenico mentioned how important this race will be in the midterms and when it comes to control in the Senate.
10: I mean, the biggest thing you heard from Republicans in Georgia was how much they desperately wanted to beat John Ossoff, but that they didn't really think it was going to happen. They don't feel, they don't like any of the candidates that are in their Republican Senate primary. You've got Derek Dooley, who's endorsed by Governor Kemp, which is becoming a bit of a proxy fight with Representative Buddy Carter, who's endorsed by Trump. And so you've got sort of the Kemp wing of the party lined up against the Trump, more Trumpy wing of the party to try and get the second slot in this race. But the voters were just sort of like, they like Kemp, they like Trump, but they don't like any of these candidates particularly. And they don't feel like any of the candidates in the race are likely to beat John Ossoff when it comes to the general election.
5: Now, Georgia is a state where Trump won by 2 points, but also a state that's represented by two Democrats in the Senate. What are you looking to understand by watching the primary there?
10: I mean, Georgia is one of the is still a very strange state in that it is both a swing state with a lot of swing voters, a lot of voters that split their ticket. But honestly, the biggest thing coming out of Georgia for this race, really in the general election, is going to be, does John Ossoff win in a state that has, especially by maybe a large margin, because there's not a very good Republican candidate, does he come out of this looking like presidential material in 2028, the kind of candidate who can win in these redder places? And I think if he ends up against a weak Republican candidate in a weak enthusiasm time for Republicans, he could come out of that race putting up big margins, which would sort of catapult him to the top of the list that people are looking for in 2028. But as it when it comes to Republicans, what it really is how much enthusiasm can Trump still get out of his base? He may be able to pull people over the line with his endorsement, but do they like his candidates? Do they feel enthusiastic about his candidates? Or are Republicans feeling the same way most voters are about Trump, which is that he's in the twilight of his presidency and everyone's feeling a little dejected about how things are going in the country?
5: What do you think that lack of enthusiasm that you're hearing from Republican voters says about that electorate and the performance of this president and the elections ahead?
10: There's just no doubt that Republicans are disappointed with how Trump's second term has gone. Even when they put on a brave face to say, you know, he's doing his best, or we've just got to get through the war with Iran, and, you know, but it's important that we do that. They make excuses for him, but also every single Republican voter that we listen to thinks things are not going well in the country. They think gas prices are too high. They think grocery prices are too high. They are disappointed that Trump, who said he was going to come into office and immediately lower prices, hasn't been able to do so. And in fact, seems to be focusing on things that are much less important to them, like his ballroom, like his arch, and other pet projects of the president. And they're also not wild about the fact that he's constantly on these sort of vindication tours or going after Republicans. And it's just contributing to a lack of enthusiasm in the party.
5: Sarah Longwell is a political consultant and pollster who hosts the Focus Group podcast. Thank you for your time.
10: Thank you.
9: One of the key figures in the 1995 O.J. Simpson murder trial has died. L.A. Police Detective Mark Furman became a polarizing witness in a trial that mesmerized much of the country. He was 74 years old. Here's Steve Futterman reporting from Los Angeles.
11: During the O.J. Simpson criminal trial, no one outside of Simpson himself was more controversial than the lead LAPD detective Mark Furman. He was the one who found the key piece of evidence, the bloody glove that the prosecution claimed Simpson dropped outside his home after the killings of his ex-wife and her friend took place. There was no conviction in the criminal trial, although Simpson was later found liable in a civil trial. This was Furman's testimony.
12: It appeared a dark leather glove. It appeared to be somewhat moist or sticky. I didn't touch it, but it appeared that parts were sticking to other parts of the glove.
11: Defense attorneys had a much different view. They claimed that there was never a bloody glove and accused Furman of planting it. They later suggested that Furman held racist views. They were able to present audio tapes from years before with Furman using racist slurs, including the N-word. Loyola Law School professor and former prosecutor Lori Levinson reported on the trial of Simpson, a former football player turned actor.
13: Using Mark Furman and some of the racial slurs that he had made before, the defense and especially Johnny Cochran were able to effectively argue that what he testified to couldn't be believed, and the jury went with the defense.
11: At the trial and before the audio tapes with the racial slurs were played, Furman testified that he had not used the N-word during the previous decade.
14: Are you therefore saying that you have not used that word in the past 10 years, Detective Furman?
12: Yes, that's what I'm saying.
11: A year after Simpson was acquitted, Furman pleaded no contest to charges of perjury. He was sentenced to 3 years probation. Later, he moved to Idaho, wrote several books, and became a talk show host. Furman always insisted he didn't plant the bloody glove. For NPR News, I'm Steve Futterman in Los Angeles.
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2: And this is Little Rock Public Radio. I'm Nathan Treese. Still ahead this morning, President Trump is setting up a nearly $1.8 billion fund to reimburse people he says were horribly treated.
16: They've been, in some cases, imprisoned wrongly. 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They've gone bankrupt. Their lives have been destroyed.
2: Democrats say this fund will be used to enrich Trump's allies at taxpayer expense. That story coming up, it's 7:20.
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18: Tennis elbow gets its name from being a common injury among tennis players. It happens when you overuse the tendon that connects your forearm muscles to your elbow. 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It is inflammation of the tendon. Lateral epicondylitis means the inflammation is on the lateral side. 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Tennis elbow is one of the most common causes of elbow pain. Even though it's named for tennis, that's not the most common cause. 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
20: 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I'm A. Martinez.
21: And I'm Leila Fadel. What does it mean to be American? That's the question Rostam has been reflecting on in his new music.
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21: Rostam is a co-founder of the Grammy-winning band Vampire Weekend, but he's been a solo artist for years now. He's American-born and raised. His parents came here from Iran.
23: My mom had always been like, you should blend Iranian music with what you do, like more than you ever have. And I agree. I thought that was a good idea. For as long as I've had a career in music, I've conceptualized an album like this. So it's not like one day I woke up and I looked around the world and I was like,
21: time to bring the Persian in.
23: Yes, no, exactly. I think I have some lofty concepts that takes me sometimes 10 or 15 years to realize.
21: On his latest album, American Stories, Rostam blends the Americana sounds of pedal steel and acoustic guitars with the Persian influences he grew up with.
23: I love this idea that music that weaves together America and the Middle East can be beautiful. I love that idea. And then I think I'm also interested in giving people a sense of optimism. I want them to feel good about the world. I want them to feel good about the future. I don't want people to give up.
21: Rostam wrote this music before the U.S. and Israel started a war in Iran, and the cover of the album features an image usually associated with protest. It's an upside-down American flag with the colors faded. More on that a bit later. I only ever wanted you to feel free to live. Was it hard to combine these two sounds? I mean, because, you know, I'm Lebanese, and growing up, it's kind of a similar music, I would say, and to the Western ear, people who are used to Western chords, it can sound kind of off to them. Mm-hmm. So was it hard to like combine them and make them work?
23: I think one of the tent poles of American music is blues and the blue notes.
21: Yeah.
23: And it's something that you hear in, you know, all kinds of rock music and blues. And I think similarly, when you put Middle Eastern melodies over major chords, there is this kind of dissonance, but it also does work.
21: Yeah, I love it. I love it because I'm Middle Eastern? I'm confused now.
23: That's interesting. So that's something that's something I think about a lot with music. Like, I think I'm interested in making music that anyone could hear and be moved by. Yeah. Whether they grew up listening to Middle Eastern music or they never did, whether they grew up listening to classical music or they never did. I think there's something appealing about the challenge of like, can I make somebody who's never been that into X genre broaden what they consider, quote unquote, their music?
21: With your single, Back of a Truck, you said you wanted to make a song that captures the feeling of driving through America with your windows down. It was written on the back of a truck. Six words from a song you love. Don't think
23: twice, no, it's alright. Sometimes the words mean what you like. I'm someone who does love driving, and I've seen so much of America by driving through it. I think the first time I drove across country was at the beginning of Vampire Weekend touring. We went four ways on a Honda minivan, and I guess for me, driving is such an essential component of my experience of America.
21: Yeah, and there's something very nostalgic, I think, about road trips.
23: Definitely. We said we'd always keep in touch, sweetheart, but maybe
21: that's not how this wheel should roll. What does the upside down flag mean that is your album art?
23: For me, as somebody whose parents were both born in Iran,
21: yeah,
23: I was born in America. And I was born in Washington, D.C., probably not far from where you guys are.
21: Yeah.
23: At the Morning Edition headquarters. So there's a part of me that's wondered, like, is the flag for me? Oh. Some people are going to see an upside down flag and jump to a lot of conclusions. But it's something that both the right and the left and the Native American land back movement have used at different times. So it really does have a wide spectrum of meaning. I've told myself, you know, one day maybe America will truly like live up to the promise of the American project. And I thought about it and I'll be like, okay, at that point, will I change the orientation of the flag on my album cover?
21: When it's fully lived up to its promise.
23: Yeah. And then I was thinking, like, maybe that's a great marketing scheme, too, because it's kind of like the original upside down flag vinyl will be worth much more money.
21: We're perfect now. Inclusive, all the rights.
23: Exactly. All the rights for everyone.

0: I've lived through different eras of America where it seemed like we were closer or further away from including everybody in the American project.
1: Yeah.
0: And I think that although it may feel like we're very far away from one of those moments, we are also very close to really realizing those ideals that were set out by the founding fathers. And I think the way that we get there is by allowing there to be discourse, by allowing people to speak, to share their stories. And after all, we are belong from
1: dust and ash to earth. Rostam's new album is called American Stories. Thank you so much for this, and congratulations on the album.
0: Thank you.

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1: Despite housing being historically unaffordable, a growing number of Gen Zers are becoming homeowners. And get this, half of them are single buyers.
2: I'm the only one on the mortgage. I'm taking care of the mortgage, so it's in my hands to figure out the rest of homeowning.
1: I'm Scott Detrow. We will discuss how Gen Z is pulling this off on All Things Considered from NPR News.
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5: Live from NPR News in Washington, I'm Louise Schiavone. Less than a week after President Trump's visit to Beijing, Russian President Vladimir Putin is heading to China to meet with President Xi Jinping. The Kremlin says the two leaders plan to discuss economic cooperation and international issues. NPR's Jennifer Pak has more from Shanghai.
6: Russia's President Putin calls President Xi an old friend in a video he sent to the Chinese people ahead of his visit. In it, he praises what he calls true truly boundless potential of Russia-China relations. China has become Russia's lifeline, increasing trade between the two since the Russian invasion of Ukraine, though the Chinese deny supporting Russia's war effort. In addition to deals, a Kremlin spokesperson says Putin hopes to hear firsthand information about Xi's recent meeting with President Trump. While for China, Russia's energy resources are important as the Strait of Hormuz remains effectively closed. Jennifer Pak, NPR News, Shanghai.
5: The World Health Organization says it's worried about the scale and speed of an outbreak of a rare Ebola variant in eastern Congo. Authorities say they suspect at least 131 deaths are connected to it, along with over 500 cases. Finnish divers have recovered the bodies of four Italians who died while underwater cave exploring in the Maldives. They say the bodies were lying at a depth of around 200 feet. This is NPR News in Washington. A Texas biotech company says it has taken an important step toward bringing the dodo and another bird back from extinction. NPR's Rob Stein has the story.
7: Colossal Biosciences in Dallas says the company has created fully functional artificial eggs that can gestate bird embryos. So far, the company has used the eggs to hatch healthy chicken chicks. But Colossal says the advance demonstrates that the company's 3D printed plastic artificial eggs work. The company is now working on larger artificial eggs that could gestate the dodo and another flightless bird that disappeared hundreds of years ago called the giant moa. Colossal says scientists are still years away from recreating the extinct birds, but the company's also working on resurrecting other animals, including the woolly mammoth. Critics question whether it would be safe, ethical, or even possible to reawaken extinct creatures. Rob Stein, NPR News.
5: A publicly owned zoo in Johannesburg, South Africa, is being sued by animal welfare advocates who argue three elephants there are depressed and listless. The advocates contend that the small enclosure is psychologically unhealthy for the elephants, who need the stimulation of a larger environment like a big conservation park. The zoo says they get plenty of attention and are big favorites. I'm Louise Schiavone, NPR News, Washington.
3: From Little Rock Public Radio, I'm Nathan Treese. Arkansas's Attorney General is once again calling for a lawsuit against the State Board of Corrections to be dismissed. The Arkansas Democrat Gazette reports the Attorney General, Tim Griffin, says his office has the, quote, absolute right to dismiss their three-year-long lawsuit against the Corrections Board. Griffin is petitioning the Arkansas Supreme Court to dismiss the suit over a lower court after a lower court judge declined to do so. The AG's office sued the board over their hiring of an outside attorney for litigation against the governor's office. The leader of the University of Arkansas at Little Rock campus is retiring at the end of the next school year. Christina Drail will retire from her post as chancellor of UA Little Rock at the end of the 2026-27 school year. She made the announcement in an email to UA Little Rock campus on Monday. Drail said UA system leaders will begin searching for a new chancellor this summer. And a note, Little Rock Public Radio is housed on the campus of UA Little Rock. It's 7:34.
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8: It's Morning Edition from NPR News. May Martinez in Los Angeles, California.
9: And I'm Leila Fadel in Washington, D.C. Good morning. President Trump is setting up a nearly $1.8 billion fund that could award taxpayer money to January 6 defendants. The money is part of a settlement to end a case Trump brought against his own government.
8: NPR's Kerry Johnson has been following the case. So Kerry, Trump's a lawsuit against the government he leads was, I guess, the word I'm looking for, maybe unusual to say the least. So it sounds like this settlement is also unusual, too.
10: Very much so. No one could come up with an example of a president taking his own administration to court until this year. Trump had sued the IRS for $10 billion after a contractor leaked his tax returns to the press back in 2019. But a judge in the case started asking some tough questions about the president being on both sides of this dispute. And this week, as a deadline loomed for Trump's lawyers to respond, they abandoned the case. The Justice Department says Trump's going to get an apology, but no direct financial payment. Instead, they're creating an anti-weaponization fund, $1.776 billion, to compensate people who have been targeted by the Biden administration. Trump talked about this fund with reporters yesterday.
11: This is reimbursing people that were horribly treated. It's anti-weaponization. They've been weaponized. They've been, in some cases, imprisoned wrongly.
8: So, Kerry, if the president is on both sides of this case and he says it's over, is anyone going to be able to object to it?
10: Nearly 100 Democrats in Congress tried. They filed court papers asking to intervene in this Florida IRS case. Matt Platkin is their lawyer.
12: If it is okay for a president to sue himself and then come up with a huge amount of money that he's going to pay for totally unrelated things, then there is no longer a point to Congress playing a role in the appropriations process. The Constitution says Congress appropriates money, Congress passes laws, the president must execute those laws.
10: Last night, the federal judge in charge of this case closed the door on it. Since the Trump administration moved to drop it and DOJ did not file any settlement terms with her to review, then after she dismissed the case, DOJ posted the terms of the settlement agreement online. Donald Sherman of Citizens for Responsibility and Ethics in Washington says this is one of the single most corrupt acts in American history.
8: So the new anti-weaponization fund, who is eligible to apply?
10: The acting attorney general, Todd Blanche, will appoint members of a board to oversee this fund, and Trump will be able to fire them without cause. Blanche, of course, is a former personal lawyer to Trump. He said in a statement, the machinery of government should never be weaponized against any American, and DOJ wants to right past wrongs. This fund is going to be created from a pool of taxpayer money. It's not clear the government will have to disclose who receives that money. And watchdogs say they're really worried that people who storm the Capitol on January 6, 2021 are now going to be in line for compensation. DOJ says this fund is going to finish its work in December 2028. That's shortly before Trump is scheduled to leave the White House.
8: One more thing. Any precedent for this enormous fund?
10: The Trump administration says President Obama did it years ago to compensate farmers who suffered racial discrimination over many decades. But people who worked at the DOJ say there are some big differences. A judge signed off on that settlement, and this settlement is three times bigger, and the judge here did not weigh in. Rupa Padacharya worked on these issues at DOJ. She told me Trump officials had moved to abolish these kinds of third-party settlements only to embrace them now. And she says this is an abuse of taxpayer taxpayer dollars. Todd Blanche, the acting attorney general, is due on Capitol Hill today for testimony about the budget, and that may give us a hint about how Republican lawmakers will react.
8: That's NPR's Carrie Johnson. Carrie, thanks.
10: Thank you.
9: For more legal analysis of the settlement, we're joined by Harry Sandick. He's a former federal prosecutor. He is now a partner with the law firm Patterson Belknap. Good morning and welcome to the program.
13: Good morning. Thanks for inviting me.
9: I'm curious if you agree with the assessment we just heard from the Citizens for Responsibility and Ethics in Washington, that this is one of the single most corrupt acts in American history.
13: I do agree with it broadly. Nothing like this has ever happened before. For a president to sort of reach with his, you know, with one hand as the litigant and with another hand as the person who controls the government, and to take almost $2 billion and to intend to use it with almost no controls to provide, settlements, I guess is what they'll call it, to people who were engaged in the January 6th insurrection. So I've never seen anything like this before.
9: You talk about almost no oversight. So we heard from Carrie Johnson there that the judge closed the case in part because the administration didn't file the details of the settlement. So the judge no longer had jurisdiction. And then hours later, the DOJ did share those details. How unusual is that?
13: It's very unusual because the government is supposed to conduct its business in the most transparent way possible. And to specifically avoid judicial oversight, as they did here, is definitely a red flag. The settlement proceeds are being put into the hands, as Carrie just said, of a five-member commission that is obliged only to follow the wishes of the president. Also a red flag from the perspective of due process.
9: Will there be legal guardrails? I mean, will there be a way for there to be legal challenges to this fund?
13: Well, the problem with that is that the Supreme Court in recent years has very much narrowed what we call standing doctrine. So it is harder than ever before for an individual to file a lawsuit to challenge government action. There are some potential ways to do that here. Some have suggested maybe a claim under the False Claims Act against the people who filed the claims. That might be one route forward. But it's very hard for an individual to just file a lawsuit and say the government is acting improperly, asking the judges to stop it. And so it's going to present some challenges.
9: Has the Trump administration now opened the door to Democrats doing something similar if they come into power for people they believe are being targeted by Trump's Justice Department?
13: It does seem that way. What's good for the goose is good for the gander. And once we have a system that allows the president to use the judgment fund, which is meant to, for legitimate purposes of settling cases, it's not meant to create this kind of all-purpose fund for the president. There's no reason why people on the other side of the aisle can't do it. Of course, the best solution here would be for Congress to try to stop it, to say that this isn't what the judgment fund is for, and to prevent this kind of expenditure. It violates the 14th Amendment and is inconsistent with the president's obligations.
9: Was the settlement in the interest of the American people?
13: It's very hard to see how this is in the interest of the American people. The American people benefit from due process, from individualized determinations of justice, not from a sweeping fund that the president can use to pay people however he wishes.
9: Harry Sandick is a former federal prosecutor and a partner with the law firm Patterson Belknap. Thank you for your time.
13: Thank you very much.
9: This is NPR News.
3: 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I'm Nathan Treese. Still ahead, a small hospital in Colorado has found a way to translate often difficult health information and relieve the burden on family members of Spanish-speaking patients. That story is coming up, as well as the Marketplace Morning Report before the top of the hour. Stick around. It's 7:43.
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17: Thousands attended a conservative all-day prayer gathering on the National Mall Sunday. President Trump called it a chance to rededicate America as one nation under God for the country's 250th. But is a Christian America what the founding fathers intended? 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
9: Good morning. I'm Leila Fadil. Washington, D.C. shut down its streetcar line this spring, but if you were a real fan, you can now take one of the cars home. A few streetcars are up for auction online for upwards of $35,000. Bidding ends June 1st, and they're sold as is. The red and yellow paint still looks fresh, but some are missing parts, like an air conditioning unit or a door. And even if you fix it up, you still need rails for it to ride. It's Morning Edition.
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9: It's Morning Edition from NPR News. I'm Leila Fadil.
8: And I'm A. Martinez. Many hospitals in the U.S. don't have qualified medical interpreters. So when people with limited English skills end up there, it's pretty common for their family members to act as interpreters. And that can lead to bad, even fatal outcomes. Aspen Public Radio's Hallie Zander reports on a small hospital trying something different.
18: This is Grand River Health, a 57-bed hospital in the Colorado desert town of Rifle. Population, about 10,000.
19: So this is the newest.
18: Maria Olivo grew up here, speaking both English and Spanish, but her mom only spoke Spanish. Around 5 or 6 years old, Olivo started going to her mom's doctor's appointments.
19: I remember just being the interpreter for everything, like with a lot of responsibility.
18: She reluctantly did this until she was about 18.
19: I'm pretty sure that a lot of it I messed up. I wasn't sure half of the time, right? I was just a kid. And so a lot of time just spending feeling like I hope that was the right word. I hope I relayed back what she needs to do right.
18: Olivo finally put a stop to it when her mom needed help interpreting at the gynecologist.
19: You do need to have somebody that knows what they are talking about.
18: Olivo is now a quality analyst for this hospital, and she's seen other families go through the same thing. Over 36% of the local population doesn't speak English at home. In 2023, community focus groups told Grand River staff,
19: there's nobody that can really help me in my language. You know how walking in kind of felt like unwelcome just because there wasn't that familiar face.
18: Bad interpretation can lead to deadly errors and a higher risk of malpractice suits, says Dr. Glenn Flores at the University of Miami.
20: It can be disastrous.
18: Flores has seen cases where providers use family members, untrained staff, even people from a restaurant down the road in a pinch.
20: There's huge variability from hospital to hospital, and it depends on how much they prioritize it and how much they have in terms of resources to do it. Maybe there's some political overlay on top of that.
18: But a couple of years ago, Grand River tried something new. In addition to hiring a full-time medical interpreter, they also offered hospital staff who speak Spanish formal training to do that work. Dr. Kevin Coleman is the chief medical officer here.
21: It actually is embarrassing to me that I used to
2: use family members to help with interpretation in the office.
18: Dozens of staff have since taken the 40-hour course. They get pulled off their regular jobs, whether receptionists, radiologists, or medical assistants, to interpret for Spanish-speaking patients. They get a small pay bump, too. But even with these raises and training expenses, Coleman says it still saves the hospital money.
2: While there's been an overhead cost for sure, it's paid off pretty well.
18: They don't pay for virtual interpreters as often, and Coleman says the hospital has seen roughly 50% more Spanish-speaking patients since the program started 2 years ago. He hopes that profit will convince other facilities to improve their services, too. Grand River's program still has limitations. The hospital relies on virtual interpreters for languages other than Spanish, and on nights and weekends. Some dual-role employees have also reported feeling overwhelmed by the responsibilities. But Maria Olivo says it's healing for her to know that fewer kids in Rifle have to translate for their parents in the hospital, like she had to do for her mom.
19: Saying, okay, well, this teenager let her off the hook. You know, if you want to go hang out wherever, and we will make sure that your mom's taken care of.
18: Olivo and Dr. Coleman want to see the program continue to expand, hiring dedicated interpreters in departments where it's needed most. For NPR News, I'm Hallie Zander in Rifle, Colorado.
8: 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I'm A. Martinez.
21: And I'm Leila Fadel.

0: from Little Rock Public Radio. I'm Nathan Treese. I have a programming note here. Classical 90.5 KLRE is experiencing technical difficulties with our over-the-air transmission. Engineers are working on repairs, but it could be several days before broadcast return to normal. In the meantime, you can stream KLRE online at littlerockpublicradio.org or through the NPR app. We apologize for the interruption. 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
1: Today's episode of the Arkansas Civic Minute is brought to you by Civic Arkansas, a Winthrop Rockefeller Institute program.
2: In Arkansas, we used to call our city council members aldermen. The term comes from Old English and dates back to the 12th century. In 2017, though, Arkansas stopped using this word. The legislature passed a law replacing aldermen with council members. So now, instead of saying cities and towns have an aldermanic government system, we say they have a mayor-council system. The change was sponsored by state Republican Representative Roger D. Lynch, who wanted the state to use more modern terminology. It meant about 400 towns or cities had to change their city documents. New business cards were needed, new websites, and fresh election paperwork. Right now, Arkansas has thousands of council members because we have plenty of cities and towns. In Arkansas, a town is under 500 people. Towns have 5 council members. Cities have over 500 people in the population. They have at least 6 council members, depending on their size. From Little Rock, I'm politics and government reporter Josie Lenora. This has been an Arkansas Civics Minute.
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4: From Marketplace, I'm Nancy Marshall-Genzer in Washington. First, the top lawyer for the Treasury Department resigned yesterday just after the government settled President Trump's $10 billion lawsuit against the IRS. Trump had appointed the lawyer, Brian Morrissey, as Treasury's general counsel last year. The president dropped his lawsuit against the IRS over the leak of his tax returns in exchange for the creation of a new anti-weaponization fund that will compensate people who say they've been, quote, investigated or targeted for political, personal, or ideological reasons. Marketplace's Samantha Fields has more.
5: This new $1.8 billion fund is highly controversial. The president and his family will not receive money from it, and the Justice Department says there are no partisan requirements to file a claim. But critics say it will largely be used to compensate the president's allies and supporters, who believe they've been unfairly investigated or prosecuted by the government. A lawyer for hundreds of January 6th defendants has already said his clients will be looking for payments. The nearly $1.8 billion for this new fund will come from an existing unlimited pot of money called the Judgment Fund, which pays out settlements in lawsuits against the government. The anti-weaponization fund is likely to be a big topic later today when Acting Attorney General Todd Blanche testifies on Capitol Hill about the Justice Department's budget. I'm Samantha Fields for Marketplace.
4: The National Association of Realtors is scheduled to release its April tally of pending home sales later this morning. So far this year, the housing market recovery that some people predicted has failed to materialize. The market's been lackluster. But there are some signs of improvement. Marketplace's Nova Safo takes a look.
6: For a while now, we've heard from analysts that 6% is the magic number for mortgage rates. Fall below that threshold, and they would begin to unlock the real estate market. Well, in April, rates dipped just a tenth of a percentage point or so, but stayed above 6%. And yet, Redfin's measure of pending home sales rose 9.5%, the biggest jump in more than 3 years.
7: People have adjusted to these higher rates or accepted the reality of them.
6: Daryl Fairweather is chief economist at Redfin.
7: There is pent-up demand. People do want to buy homes, and as it gets slightly more favorable for them to buy, those slight differences do make a difference.
6: What would also make a difference is more homes for sale, says Lawrence Yoon of the National Association of Realtors.
8: If we can have inventory growth of 30%, 40%, definitely it gives consumers more choices.
6: And would bring inventories to pre-pandemic levels, he says. For now, a majority of mortgage holders pay rates below 4%, so sellers are staying on the sidelines, even as buyers trickle back in. I'm Nova Safo for Marketplace.
4: Let's do the numbers. The Dow, S&P, and NASDAQ futures are all down in the 1 to 6/10 percent range, with the Dow future down 78 points. The 10-year Treasury yield is down at 4.62%.
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4: If there's a college student in your life, you know the chaos of the end of semester move-out. There are final exams, job applications, and graduation parties. For many, pitching shower caddies and mini fridges into a dumpster is just easier than taking them home or to the thrift store, which leaves environmentally conscious colleges with a challenge: how to divert all those dorm discards from landfills. Marketplace's Alice Wilder has more.
9: Every May in Durham, North Carolina, Duke University's dumpsters are filled with trash. And dumpster divers like Ben Crace start picking through it. This year, I joined him.
10: I don't know if you need a mini fridge or a dorm-sized microwave, but we're liable to find some.
9: Crace is in his 50s and used to work as a pastor. These days, he makes money selling foraged finds on eBay. He gave me a quick tutorial before we hit the dumpsters.
10: So we're going to kind of casually walk up to a dumpster and we're going to peek in. And hopefully there will be things near the top that we can just discreetly grab.
9: We had a backup plan in case campus police caught on.
10: We could say, I'm helping my kid move out. She thinks she threw away her retainer.
9: Now it was time to hit the dumpsters. We found mostly household items.
11: Oh my God, this is like a full container of honey from Wegmans.
10: A lot of coat hangers.
9: But with some digging, we found good as new clothing from brands like Michael Kors and Lululemon.
11: Oh, nice.
9: And 6 copies of Percival Everett's Pulitzer Prize-winning novel, James. It was Duke's summer reading assignment. This kind of waste happens on campuses across the country.
12: Students are very busy in the end of their move-out period.
9: That's Alex Freed, director of Atlas Zero Waste. It's an organization that works with 65 campuses in the U.S. and Canada. He says that during move-out, schools produce 4 times more waste than they do in a typical month.
12: The language we've often used to describe this moment is, if the only solution is a dumpster, everything is going to look like trash.
9: The schools he works with divert waste in a few ways.
12: One is they collect stuff and they sort of immediately give it away.
9: Imagine a quad filled with mini fridges, rugs, and coat hangers. No cover story needed.
12: The second type is a connection with a nonprofit or a series of nonprofits.
9: Duke has a program like this. They donate to thrift stores in the area. In 2025, they donated 29 tons of stuff.
12: The third type of program is a yard sale.
9: Students donate items at the end of the year. They're stored over the summer. And then at the beginning of the next year,
12: students are able to purchase back at a very discounted price items that are available for reuse that were left behind by students from the previous year.
9: A representative for Duke's Office of Climate and Sustainability told me that they have a number of programs aimed at reducing move-out waste, from donation bins in dorms to a free pop-up campus thrift store. But the problem of end-of-semester waste is complex, and dumpsters are still full. So for now, townies like Ben Crace and me sort through the trash.
11: Do you have hand sanitizer in the car?
9: In Durham, North Carolina, I'm Alice Wilder for Marketplace.
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0: From Little Rock, I'm Nathan Treese. Thanks for joining us for Morning Edition on this Tuesday, May 19th. 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

0: survival, titled On Witness and Respair. Ward won the National Book Award twice for her novels Salvage the Bones and Sing, Unburied, Sing. She'll tell us about finding hope after losing her brother, her partner, and her grandmother. 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
2: Good morning. Police are investigating a shooting at a San Diego mosque as a hate crime. They say two teens killed people and then themselves. San Diego Mayor Todd Gloria joins us this hour of Morning Edition from NPR News. How are voters who supported both President Biden and Trump leaning now? I'm Leila Faldin.
3: And I'm E. Martinez. NPR is following swing voters over the next 3 years, starting with two men who backed Trump in 2024 for very different reasons. Also, Trump will see today whether he can unseat another Republican in Congress. Thomas Massie worked to release the Epstein files. And a judge finds Elon Musk waited too long to file his lawsuit against OpenAI. It's Tuesday, May 19th. Former NBA All-Star Kevin Garnett, KG, is halfway to 100 today. News is next.
4: Live from NPR News in Washington, I'm Corva Coleman. There are primary elections in six states today, from Georgia to Oregon. President Trump has weighed in heavily on some primary races. He has seen many of his preferred candidates win in early primary elections. Political consultant Sarah Longwell is the publisher of the conservative-leaning media outlet, The Bulwark. She says many Republican primary voters are deeply supportive of President Trump, but are showing some reservations.
5: They make excuses for him, but also every single Republican voter that we listen to thinks things are not going well in the country. They think gas prices are too high. They think grocery prices are too high. They are disappointed that Trump, who said he was going to come into office and immediately lower prices, hasn't been able to do so. And in fact, seems to be focusing on things that are much less important to them, like his ballroom, like his arch, and other pet projects of the president.
4: She spoke to NPR's Morning Edition. Commuter rail service in New York is expected to be back to normal by this afternoon's rush hour. That comes after negotiators struck a deal late yesterday, ending a three-day strike. NPR's Brian Mann reports this complicated commutes for a quarter million riders.
6: The strike started Saturday with workers demanding their first pay hike since 2022. Speaking last night, Governor Kathy Hochul said this deal means wages will go up, but not as much as union leaders wanted.
7: They stood firm for a deal that would not require any additional fare increases or tax increases.
6: This was the first strike on the Long Island Railroad since 1994. Details of the deal won't be released until union members ratify it. Service is expected to ramp up through the day today. Hochul and Long Island Railroad officials say trains will be operating normally for the afternoon commute and for crowds traveling to tonight's Eastern Conference Finals basketball game with the New York Knicks and Cleveland Cavaliers playing at Madison Square Garden. Brian Mann, NPR News, New York.
4: The United Nations is warning that millions of people around the world are on the brink of poverty. That's due to high energy costs and low economic growth. NPR's Fatma Tanis reports.
8: The rising fuel prices and shipping disruptions from the Iran war are hitting low-income countries hard, leading to high transportation and food costs and disrupting trade. The UN's Economic and Social Council says more than 32 million people around the world are at risk of being pushed into poverty. Women, children, and youth will be affected the most. So will populations in small islands and countries that heavily depend on imports. For example, islands in the Caribbean that import 80% of their food. The UN warns it could also lead to setbacks to its goal of eliminating extreme poverty by 2030, which was agreed upon by all UN member states more than a decade ago. Fatma Tanis, NPR News.
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1: From Little Rock Public Radio, I'm Nathan Treese. Members of a legislative committee heard testimony on the Arkansas Excellence in Teaching Fellowship Program on Monday morning. The Joint Education Committee met with Education Secretary Jacob Oliva and three teachers to debrief the first school year.

0: of the program, which provided 23 selected educators with additional professional learning and networking opportunities, as well as a $1,500 stipend. Three third-grade teachers shared their takeaways from the year-long fellowship. Lindsay Laster of Poyen Elementary School said most learning issues are rooted outside the classroom.
1: We're more of a lower socioeconomic area, so we have a lot of students who live with grandparents and great-grandparents and aunts and uncles and students who live in campers and different things like that. And I know that that affects them in the classroom. So one of the biggest things that we do at the beginning of the year is build relationships with them, because they're not going to do well on any assessment or any classwork if they don't have a relationship built with you.
0: Democratic Representative Tara Shepherd echoed that sentiment, speaking to data that places Arkansas 45th in the nation for the number of children who have adverse childhood experiences, or ACEs. Aliva described the work happening to address ACEs throughout the state.
2: I know, like, when you look at the percentage of schools and districts, and sometimes it's even through a co-op that have those mental health supports, you know, so when you look at that adverse childhood experiences, that means there's several different conditions that could be predictors that students may need some extra intervention and support. I probably need to do a little research into specifically how they use those instruments and tools. I don't know if I know that.
0: The United Health Foundation estimates more than 20% of Arkansas children have experienced two or more adverse experiences that affect their learning. These include parental divorce, parental alcohol or drug issues, incarceration or death of a parent, or witnessing violence. A member of the Walton family wants to reduce the nation's maternal mortality rates by half in the next 5 years. Olivia Walton announced the Healthy Moms, Healthy Babies America campaign alongside Arkansas Governor Sarah Sanders and Maryland Governor Wes Moore on NBC's Meet the Press on Mother's Day. The campaign hopes to lower maternal mortality rates through policy reforms and connecting leaders across the nation to expand access to care. The campaign will focus on expanding access to prenatal care, investing in postpartum home visit programs, and strengthening the maternal health workforce. A report from the Walton family-backed think tank Heartland Forward says maternal mortality rates in the U.S. have more than doubled in the past four decades, rising from 7.5 deaths per 100,000 births in the 1980s to 18.6 in 2023. We are at 76 degrees with mostly cloudy skies here over central Arkansas today. Partly sunny skies throughout the day, though there is a chance of thunderstorms beginning in the late afternoon that will last into Wednesday morning. Rain likely throughout the rest of the week. It is 8:07.
3: It's Morning Edition from NPR News. I'm Leila Fadel in Washington, D.C.
4: And I'm A. Martinez in Los Angeles, California. San Diego police are investigating what may have motivated two teenagers to shoot at a mosque and kill three people there.
3: The attack is being investigated as a hate crime, and police say the two suspects later shot themselves.
4: NPR's Juliana Kim is covering this from San Diego. Juliana, how did this start yesterday?
5: So the San Diego Police Department received reports of an active shooter at the Islamic Center of San Diego shortly before noon. The center is the largest mosque in the county and runs a school. San Diego Police Chief Scott Wall said yesterday that officers upon arrival saw three people dead in front of the center. A nearby landscaper was also shot at but not struck, and no children at the center were injured. Wall said around the same time, police received calls about gunshots at a second location. There, officers found two people inside a vehicle, both of whom were dead from self-inflicted gunshot wounds. Wall believes the pair were responsible for the shooting at the center.
4: And what do we know about them and also the victims?
5: So authorities have yet to release the identities of the shooters, but we do know that they were two males, 17 and 18 years old. Police Chief Wall said officers got a call earlier that morning from a mother whose son had ran away. She told authorities that she believed her son was suicidal and that her car and weapons were missing. Wall said officers were sent to locations that they believed might be threatened, but there was no specific threat made to the Islamic Center. The motive has yet to be determined, but Wall said authorities are investigating this as a hate crime. He added that, quote, there was definitely hate rhetoric involved, end quote, though he didn't explain further. In terms of the victims, authorities have also not yet released names to the public, but Wall did mention that one of the victims was a security guard at the center.
4: Yeah, kids were evacuated from the school inside the mosque and then brought to a nearby church. And Juliana, you were there. Tell us what you saw.
5: Yeah, I mean, I saw a lot of families waiting hours to reunite with their children and head home. Manasar Barbak was waiting for his 9-year-old nephew. He told me he was shocked by what happened. At the same time, he's always been worried about the possibility of an attack like this.
6: It's always in your head that it's going to happen someday.
5: You know, when I asked him what he meant by that, he said he felt that places of worship have been increasingly under attack.
6: A synagogue was attacked not long ago, too, so it doesn't matter what faith, any attack on anybody is not acceptable, yeah.
5: In 2019, there was a shooting at a synagogue in a San Diego suburb. One person was killed and 3 people were injured.
4: What about reactions from San Diego's Muslim community? What are you hearing?
5: Yeah, the Islamic Center of San Diego's Imam Taha Hussein spoke briefly at a press conference yesterday, and he said,
7: "This is something that we have never expected to take place. But at the same time, the religious intolerance and the hate, unfortunately, that exists in our nation is unprecedented."
5: He ended his remarks by asking the public to practice tolerance as his community mourns.
4: That's NPR's Juliana Kim joining us from San Diego. Thank you very much.
5: Thank you.
3: The attack was in the middle of the day on Monday, and as we just heard, children inside the Islamic Center were escorted to safety at a church. Here's 9-year-old Odeh Shana describing to Reuters how he felt right after the attack.
8: "I felt a bit scared. My legs were shaking and my hands, and my head was like hurting me a lot. I felt like a rock."
3: Joining us now is the mayor of San Diego, Todd Gloria. Mayor, thank you for being with us. I'm so sorry for what members of your community are going through today.
9: Thank you, Layla.
3: I want to start with the people's lives who were taken. What can you tell us about those who were killed?
9: From what I know, and we are still withholding their names as we continue to work with the families that are impacted, all 3 were employees of the Islamic Center of San Diego. Obviously the security guard, the 2 others working within the mosque in support of the school. I think all 3 are heroes, certainly the security guard whose office is right there at the entrance to the property, encountered the shooters first, and we believe that his heroic actions helped to provide time to allow the school to get locked down and to save every child's life. Wow. The 2 other folks were killed inside the mosque, and it's an absolute tragedy. My heart goes out to their families.
3: Now, law enforcement, as you said, is still investigating Monday's shooting. They're investigating it as a hate crime. Have you learned anything more about those teens' motives for this attack?
9: It's difficult to tell, and I would like to rely upon only verified information for you and for your listeners. But we do have some evidence that would suggest very strongly that this is connected to bias and hatred. More vague in nature, not necessarily specific to any one community, but obviously definitely acted upon this largest mosque in our entire county, as well as to a landscaper who was working a few blocks away. I don't think that these were necessarily accidental situations. I do believe these were folks that are intended upon doing a lot of harm in our community.
3: What do you mean by more vague in nature, not necessarily about one community?
9: I think what has been shared with me is more about racial supremacy rather than a targeted commentary against the Muslim community. But more is surely going to come out as we investigate this more fully and more deeply. And, of course, we'll make everything transparent to the public when the time is right.
3: Are you aware of any threats made against the Islamic Center of San Diego or other mosques in the city or places of worship prior to this shooting?
9: No, not at all. As has been reported, the parent of one of the shooters did contact the San Diego Police Department about 2 hours before the shooting, and that was the limitations of our knowledge of the situation. Mm-hmm. Nothing specific against the Muslim Center of San Diego or other places of worship. But Layla, I want to assure San Diegans that we are taking this incredibly seriously and will be stepping up our presence around places of worship during this sensitive time.
3: I'm curious, I mean, the Islamic Society of Orange County in a different area was targeted by an anti-Muslim activist last month, which did lead to violent threats against it, a different place, a different center. Did that lead to any increased law enforcement in San Diego or monitoring?
9: We monitor and work closely with our partners throughout the county and across the state, all kinds of situations. We recognize that this is a highly connected world and that sick and twisted individuals can take inspiration from anywhere. And so we are ever vigilant and work aggressively on prevention, working with communities. Imam Taha is an icon here in San Diego. He has a close relationship with the police department, City Hall, myself, and it's those relationships that get us through times like this and hopefully prevent situations like this happening. Sadly, of course, it wasn't enough yesterday, particularly not for the three who were killed.
3: You mentioned Imam Taha, who leads the Islamic Center of San Diego, and we heard him earlier talk about a level of religious intolerance that's unprecedented. And this comes at a time of rising anti-Semitism, rising anti-Muslim hate. I've heard terms like invaders, cancer, death cults being used to describe Muslims, including from elected officials on the right. And after the attack, Laura Loomer, a far-right activist and close ally of the president, is calling the mosque evil, calling for Muslims to be deported. Do you worry that this type of atmosphere, this pervasive language, contributes to violence like we saw on Monday in your city?
9: I don't worry about it. I know that it does. I know that people, rhetoric does matter. Words translate into action, and that's why it has to be repudiated. It has to be rejected by everybody at all levels of government and all positions, regardless of title. And that's why I want to be extremely clear that hate has no home here in San Diego, and that actions like this are not welcome. They do not represent our city. And to the extent that folks wish to engage in anything like it, we will hold you responsible, accountable under all the laws that we have available to us.
3: Todd Gloria is the mayor of San Diego. Thank you, Mayor, for speaking with us during this difficult time.
9: Thank you, Layla.
4: At the White House on Monday, President Trump held an event on health care affordability. Then, hours later, a sobering analysis reveals what millions of Americans are dealing with on this front. NPR's Selena Simmons-Duffin reports that enrollment in the Affordable Care Act marketplaces is plunging as people are priced out of coverage.
10: You might remember the big political fight in the fall over the enhanced premium tax credits for healthcare.gov and the state marketplaces. Congress came very close to a deal, but in the end, the extra federal money that kept premium costs down expired at the end of last year. And so?
11: Costs went up significantly and a lot of people dropped their plans.
10: That is Cynthia Cox, a co-author of the analysis from KFF, a nonpartisan health research organization. The report projects enrollment in these marketplaces will plunge this year from 22 million in 2025 to about 17 million this year. That's 5 million people dropping out of the marketplaces, maybe buying coverage elsewhere, but Cox says probably becoming uninsured. Those numbers are worse than the initial enrollment numbers the federal government reported in January. As for everyone who kept their marketplace health plans,
11: those who stay are paying more, either in the form of higher premiums or higher deductibles or both.
10: The bottom line is pretty much everyone is paying more.
11: If you're uninsured, you're going to face higher costs if you need to go to the doctor. If you are paying a higher premium to keep your coverage, again, you still might not have as much money to be able to afford to go to the doctor too. And then if you move into a high deductible plan, then that means that you might have to pay out a lot more money before your coverage kicks in.
10: The new report found deductibles rose last year more than they ever had before, by an average of $1,000. There is a bit of a positive note, Cox says. It's possible this is a one-year shock after the extra premium subsidies expired.
11: The good news, to the extent there is good news here in this report, is that it might mean that we don't see a lot of insurers needing to do another big market correction.
10: She says it'll become clear soon whether insurance companies want to raise rates again next year, or best case, this is the new normal. Selena Simmons-Duffin, NPR News, Washington.

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1: You're listening to Little Rock Public Radio. I'm Nathan Treese. Still ahead, Kentucky Republican Thomas Massey is seeking an eighth term in Congress.
2: And I think I've earned the trust of Republicans, independents, and some Democrats.
1: But Massey is not always in lockstep with President Trump, and today faces the toughest primary challenge of his career. More from Louisville, Kentucky, coming up in about 15 minutes here on Little Rock Public Radio. It's 8:20.
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4: Omer Bartov was born on an Israeli kibbutz, served in the Israel Defense Force, grew up committed to Zionist ideals, and is a Holocaust scholar. But Bartov says he cannot support Zionism under Benjamin Netanyahu,
5: which is an insupportable ideology of extremism, of militarism, of racism, and eventually of genocide.
4: That's on the next On Point.
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0: This is Morning Edition from NPR News. I'm Amy Martinez.
8: And I'm Leila Faldin. There are primaries today in Pennsylvania and Georgia, two of the seven swing states that played a key role in President Trump's return to the White House. So how do voters in those states describe the country now?
9: To me, that word is chaotic. Why? Gas prices through the roof.
10: With I would all say the chaotic.
11: The state of the country basically is out of control.
12: Disrepair.
13: Self-loathing.
14: Frustration.
15: Hot mess.
16: I want to say at a turning point.
17: The country is so divided.
18: I'd say divided.
19: Divisive.
8: Those voices come from a new project from NPR senior political correspondent Tamara Keith called Swing Shift, which launches today. And Tam is with us now. Tell us more about this project and why you're talking to these voters in particular.
20: Yeah, I wanted to have an ongoing conversation with a group of voters who could be pivotal in the midterms and the 2028 presidential election. So we recruited about a dozen people from swing states. Most of them voted for President Biden in 2020 and then President Trump in 2024, though a couple swung in the other direction. The plan is to really get to know these voters over the next 3 years and share their stories.
21: How they vote is how America will vote.
20: That's pollster Frank Luntz, who told me in a polarized country, these are the people who decide elections.
21: This 7% of America that goes back and forth, and not just back and forth between Republicans and Democrats, they'll vote for an independent candidate, and they may not even vote. And that is the margin of success in the states and districts that matter.
8: But given how divided this country is, I know from being out there, a lot of people just avoid entirely speaking about politics because it's so toxic. Was it easy to find people to talk to you?
20: No. And because this is such a toxic environment, we ended up agreeing not to use their full names on air. And this frees them up to talk about their hopes, their fears, their regrets without having to worry about personal or professional repercussions. After interviewing one of the voters in this project, he told me it felt like political therapy.
8: Political therapy, but also a sad statement that people don't feel safe enough to just say what they think.
20: Yeah.
8: Now you're starting in Georgia. Tell us about the voters you met there.
20: Gerald and Wally are both Black men who live in different Atlanta suburbs, and I interviewed them at their homes.
10: Hi, I'm Tamara.
12: Nice to meet you.
13: Nice to meet you.
10: Hi, nice to meet you too.
20: Both men grew up voting for Democrats and voted for President Biden in 2020. Then in 2024, they switched to President Trump. The similarities end there. Gerald is very happy with President Trump.
17: Listen, I am so pro-Trump. People just don't even understand how, like the dude is amazing because he is not like it. He not following the script.
20: He gives Trump an A++ for his performance on the job. I asked Wally the same question.
14: An F? Like what do we have that we can hang our hat on right now? We have higher gas prices.
20: Wally said he can't think of a positive line item out of the Trump presidency. Not a one.
14: I think with Trump, like, we're just trying to weather this guy. Like, we can't get to 2029 fast enough. The problem is what shape will we be in once we get there, you know?
20: Wally and his family are financially secure, but he wants a better country for his kids, and he just can't see it.
14: Everyone's drowning, and, like, we just need to come up for air. Like, no one's really just trying to swim the shore. We're just trying to get our head or our noses above the water.
20: Is he surprised? Not really. He didn't have high expectations for a second Trump term, but he was fed up with the incremental change Democrats were offering. His view of the American political system is dark. He believes the country needs to hit rock bottom, so he voted for maximum chaos.
14: I feel if they get mad enough, they'll force change somehow. They'll force it somehow.
20: Gerald's vote was hopeful. He says he swung to Trump after researching and doing more critical thinking.
17: And to me, critical thinking means that what if I'm wrong about what I've been told?
20: Gerald says he's never going back to the Democrats, even as he's lost friends over his social media posts. He says gas prices are kicking his butt right now. Still, Gerald has faith in President Trump and says the current economic pain will be worth it if the threat from Iran is resolved.
17: I just try to do the cut impact that I could do in order to survive until we make it through it. It's like anything else. It's a season.
20: He uses apps to find discounts on gas and says there are other ways to cut back. Like, you don't have to eat out all the time.
17: Cook fast. Me and my wife have been, fasting. And it's like a lot of benefits, and including one of those benefits is saving money on groceries.
20: And these are sacrifices that Gerald says he's willing to make. None of this has soured his view of the president.
8: Wow, that was NPR's Tamara Keith speaking with two voters who are part of her project, Swing Shift. And I have to say, Wally and Gerald are on wildly different ends of the spectrum. Where do the rest of the voters you are talking to fit in here?
20: Yeah, there's just a real range.
15: I would give him probably a D- just because I feel bad giving anybody an F.
9: I'd give President Trump a B-.
18: A C-.
19: As of today, I would give him a D.
11: I'd give him an F because...
16: Possibly an A- or a B+, because there's always room for improvement.
20: And just to be clear, all of these people have voted for President Trump, either in 2020 or 2024. And this is a real reflection of what we're seeing in the polls. Trump's approval rating is down, way down, and that could have consequences for the midterms. But before Democrats pop the champagne, I also asked these voters to grade Democrats in Congress, and those grades were worse.
8: Wow. NPR's Tamara Keith, looking forward to the next installment. Thanks for this reporting.
20: You're welcome.

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8: Live from NPR News in Washington, I'm Louise Schiavone. President Trump is hoping to flex his political muscle at the polls today as GOP primary voters cast their ballots. In Georgia, there's a tight race for the Republican nomination for governor, with Lieutenant Governor Burt Jones facing a challenge from healthcare tycoon Rick Jackson. NPR's Stephen Fowler has more from Atlanta.
9: A while back, Trump endorsed the sitting Lieutenant Governor Burt Jones, who remained the front runner over the sitting Secretary of State and Attorney General. Earlier this year, you had a billionaire healthcare executive, Rick Jackson, come out of nowhere, promised to spend more than $100 million of his own money, and surged into first place by arguing that he was most like Trump and the right person to lead the state.
8: In Kentucky, there's a race for the GOP nomination for the congressional seat held by incumbent Thomas Massie. He's emerged as a strong intra-party Trump critic and proponent of the release of the Epstein files. President Trump has endorsed challenger Ed Gallrein. The Long Island Railroad will be up and running around noon today after a resolution yesterday of a longstanding contract dispute between five unions and New York's Metropolitan Transportation Authority. New York's governor says the workers are walking away with a good salary increase. The strike left Manhattan streets in more chaos than usual as commuters endeavored to travel by car. Wall Street at the open, down 296. This is NPR. Cuba's president says U.S. military action in his country would result in a bloodbath. NPR's Ida Peralta says this comes after a media report that Cuba was buying military drones.
10: Over the weekend, the news site Axios cited an unnamed senior U.S. official saying Cuba had acquired more than 300 military drones and was exploring the possibility of using them against the U.S. Cuba did not deny the existence of drones. It says it doesn't pose a threat to the United States, but that it has the right to defend itself. Cuban President Miguel Díaz-Canel said U.S. threats already constitute an international crime. He added, quote, should the U.S. take military action, it will provoke a bloodbath of incalculable consequences. President Trump has threatened military action against Cuba for months, saying the leadership there has to make fundamental changes to avoid it. Ida Peralta, NPR News, Mexico City.
8: A ship carrying aid from Mexico and Uruguay has arrived in Havana. Cuba's government says the ship is delivering food and personal hygiene items. The son of the late Spanish fast fashion magnate Isaac Ande had been arrested in northeastern Spain, charged with his father's death 2 years ago. The 71-year-old Ande, the billionaire founder of the brand Mango, died while hiking with his son Jonathan near Barcelona. The cause of death was a fall from a 500-foot cliff. Police now charge the 45-year-old Andik with playing a role in his father's death. I'm Louise Schiavone, NPR News, Washington.
5: From Little Rock Public Radio, I'm Nathan Treese. Arkansas turkey hunters killed just over 13,500 birds during this year's spring season. That's the state's highest turkey harvest since 2006. The Arkansas Game and Fish Commission says strong numbers of mature gobblers, favorable weather, and recent season changes may have contributed to that increase. Officials say this year's harvest remains below the record set in 2003 due to a no-jakes rule established in 2011 banning hunting male juvenile turkeys. However, biologists say they are optimistic about the state's turkey population heading into next season. A caravan of motorcycles made its way through central Arkansas Sunday. The bikers are part of one of three caravans making their way across the country as part of the annual Run for the Wall event, which seeks to honor American military veterans. The group is traveling from Southern California to the National Vietnam Veterans Memorial in Washington, D.C. ahead of the Memorial Day holiday weekend. It's 8:34.
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12: It's Morning Edition from NPR News. I'm Leila Fadel in Washington, D.C.
13: And I'm A. Martinez in Los Angeles, California. Elon Musk's lawsuit against OpenAI CEO Sam Altman is over for now. A judge hearing the case dismissed it on Monday. Musk's legal team argued that Altman and others, quote, stole a charity when they changed OpenAI's corporate structure several years ago. NPR's tech correspondent John Ruich was in the courtroom when the verdict was delivered. So, John, walk us through the verdict.
14: Sure thing. There were three claims in this case, but one of them was really the linchpin, and that was that there was a breach of charitable trust by Altman and OpenAI president Greg Brockman. And the claim went something like this. Musk helped start OpenAI 11 years ago as a nonprofit with a mission to develop AI for the good of humanity. Altman and Brockman later created a for-profit arm of OpenAI to raise money and attract hires. And in doing so, they moved assets and people into the for-profit arm, abandoned the original mission, and enriched themselves. The 9-person jury didn't really get into the nitty-gritty of the actual claims and instead tossed out the case on the grounds that the lawsuit was filed too late. It was beyond the statute of limitations. It took the jury less than 2 hours to get to that decision, and the judge in the case immediately agreed and dismissed the claims.
13: All right. I can't imagine Elon Musk was too thrilled by the verdict. What's his response been?
14: Yeah, Musk said on X that the judge and jury never actually ruled on the merits of the case, just on what he called a calendar technicality. And he said he would be appealing. Musk's lawyer, Mark Toberoff, put it in more grandiose, dramatic terms, saying the decision reminded him of episodes like the Siege of Charleston and the Battle of Bunker Hill, both from the Revolutionary War.
15: These were major losses for Americans, but who won the war? And this one is not over.
14: This one's not over. He declined to speak, though, to reporters about the appeal strategy.
13: All right. So I'm guessing OpenAI does not think it won on a technicality.
14: That's correct. That is not how OpenAI's lawyers see it. Here's lead attorney William Savitt.
16: It's not a technical decision. It's a substantive one. It says you brought your claims too late and you did it because you were sitting on them to use them as a weapon of a competitor who can't compete in the marketplace.
14: That's been part of their argument all along. You know, Musk left OpenAI in 2018 after a power struggle. That was well before OpenAI became a household name when it launched ChatGPT in 2022. In 2023, Musk started a direct for-profit competitor called xAI, and then the following year he filed this lawsuit. So OpenAI argued that Musk was really just trying to put a dent in a rival with this litigation.
13: So, John, where does all of this leave everyone?
14: Well, there's more to come, obviously, if there is an appeal. The stakes of this trial were pretty high. You know, if Musk won, it could have led to some major changes at OpenAI, including the ouster of Altman and Brockman from their leadership roles and the unwinding of the for-profit structure. That could have radically reshaped the entire competitive landscape. For now, though, this is in the rearview mirror for OpenAI. It is facing some challenges. It's spending tons of money, and there are questions about whether those investments are going to pay off in the ways that they might hope. You know, OpenAI has been a leader in AI chatbots and large language models, but now there's quite stiff competition. Also, there are widespread reports, which OpenAI has not confirmed, that the company is planning an IPO, possibly as early as this year. And so this outcome in court at this stage has got to be a relief to them.
13: All right, that's NPR's John Ruich. John, thanks.
14: You're welcome.
12: A Republican congressman from Kentucky isn't afraid to tell his party or President Trump no. That has made Thomas Massey a national figure and a target of Trump's at the same time. Now Massey is facing the toughest primary challenge of his career from former Navy SEAL Ed Gallrine. Kentucky Public Radio's Sylvia Goodman reports.
17: You may remember Massey as the Republican who led the fight to get the Jeffrey Epstein files released, or the one who's consistently opposed Trump's involvement in foreign conflicts, or maybe as the one of two House GOP no votes on Trump's signature policy package, the One Big Beautiful Bill.
18: I'm not going to vote with the party if they're going to bankrupt this country.
17: With his signature federal debt clock on his lapel, Massey hasn't shied away from being the GOP opposition voice, even when it makes him unpopular in his party. He says constituents in his Northern Kentucky district don't want a rubber stamp.
19: There are people who may be registered to one party or the other, but when they go to the ballot box, they vote based on their beliefs and also do they trust the person? And I think I've earned the trust of Republicans, independents, and some Democrats.
17: Trump has certainly not been quiet about his displeasure with Massey. On his social media feeds, he's called him a, quote, sick wacko, a complete and total disaster, and the Republican Party's worst congressman ever. The president has made it abundantly clear he wants Massey out, including when he came to Kentucky in March to loudly and proudly support his chosen candidate to take him on, Ed Gallrein.
20: Give me somebody with a warm body to beat Massey. And I got somebody with a warm body, but a big, beautiful brain and a great patriot. He's unbelievable.
17: If you're looking for where Gallrein splits with the president, you won't find it.
21: I'm 100% behind the president, what he's doing to turn our nation around.
17: Gallrein, a decorated Navy SEAL officer whose family are longtime Kentucky farmers, points to Trump's huge margins in Kentucky, which are even bigger in Massey's congressional district. In 2024, Trump won Massey's district by more than 35 points.
21: They support our president, all right, 1,000%. And now I'm going to represent them.
17: But Kentucky has a history of choosing contrarians. Think Senator Rand Paul, who's a strong ally of Massey's and has campaigned with him. Trump has called Massey Rand Paul Jr. Massey says he's stuck with his principles and that's why people vote for him. Massey has long voted against big omnibus bills because of all the spending line items. He says it gives his opponents a lot of ammunition.
22: You can run virtually any ad you want against me.
17: And, well, the ads in this race have gotten wild. One ad made with artificial intelligence appears to show Massey in a romantic thruple with Democratic congresswomen.
23: This is worse than adultery. It's a complete and total betrayal of President Trump.
17: With candidate and PAC spending through the roof, it's likely to be one of the country's most expensive House primaries. And some Republican voters are conflicted. While many have voted for Massey for years, they wonder if he's become too much of an obstructionist. Here's Ron Stamm, who attended the Kenton County Republican dinner.
24: They pack all these extraneous things to these bills. Well, Thomas Massey's the kind of guy who says, no, I'm not going to vote for all of this other stuff.
17: Stamm does wonder, maybe that strategy doesn't work in Washington. Others say they don't want to vote for a puppet and respect Massey for standing behind the same values he's always had. But Trump loyalists like Janice Sewell from Hebron, who attended Trump's Northern Kentucky rally, say it's time for Massey to get out of the way.
25: He should be a registered Democrat. Seriously, that's how I feel. Because he votes with the Democrats on everything.
17: Polls have gone back and forth. Up until last week, Massey had the edge, but a recent poll showed Gallrein picking up steam. For NPR News, I'm Sylvia Goodman in Louisville, Kentucky.

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0: On the next Fresh Air, writer Jesmyn Ward on her new essay collection on grief, motherhood, and survival, titled On Witness and Respair. Ward won the National Book Award twice for her novels Salvage the Bones and Sing, Unburied, Sing. She'll tell us about finding hope after losing her brother, her partner, and her grandmother. Join us.
7: Martinez, San Antonio Spurs superstar Victor Wembanyama is nicknamed the Alien because he's 7'4 with out-of-this-world talent. The name also fits because of how much he loves sci-fi books. So the San Antonio Public Library has a Read Like Wemby display, which includes books he's been seeing carrying around. Wemby just had 41 points and 24 rebounds to lead the Spurs to a playoff win over defending champion Thunder, so it looks like he has plenty of time to read lots of scouting reports. It's Morning Edition.
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1: From Little Rock Public Radio, I'm Nathan Treese. Volunteers armed with clipboards will be collecting signatures at Arkansas festivals and farmers market over the next 7 weeks as three initiative campaigns race to qualify for the November ballot. Arkansas Advocate's Antoinette Grajeda has the story.
9: All right, have a great day.
10: A busker on the corner of the downtown Fayetteville Square provides the soundtrack for a family buying strawberries at a small farmer's market on this sunny spring morning. Nearby, Bill and Marla Dollar invite passersby to sign petitions for ballot measures.
11: Let the people vote for it if they want it.
12: That's democracy.
10: The Dollars are two of the many volunteers around the state collecting signatures for three proposed constitutional amendments.
13: Just trying to help save democracy, so.
14: Yeah, and I think it's important that we should have the right to get things on the ballot, let the people decide.
10: The groups backing these measures have until July 3rd to collect nearly 91,000 signatures to qualify their proposals for the November ballot. Save Our Democracy is one of two groups proposing a constitutional amendment to strengthen the state's direct democracy process. This process allows Arkansans to propose new laws or constitutional amendments and place them on the ballot for a statewide vote. Supporters of the proposals have said they're needed to combat the passage of several laws in recent years that have made the initiative and referendum process more difficult. Proponents of the laws say they protect the integrity of the process. Bonnie Miller, Save Our Democracy chair and League of Women Voters of Arkansas president, says their all-volunteer campaign is not yet halfway to their signature goal. While the looming July 3rd deadline is stressful, Miller remains optimistic.
5: we're rolling ahead. We're not going to stop. And you never know. I've been involved in several of these campaigns, and sometimes magic just really happens at the end.
10: Miller says the goal of the proposal is to safeguard direct democracy, which is not a partisan issue.
5: We see people all across the political spectrum who use this process to put forth, you know, their ideas, their policies. That's democracy.
10: Preserving this tool is also important to protect our rights, who is pursuing its own amendment that would make the initiative and referendum process a, quote, fundamental right. Bill Kopsky, executive director of the Arkansas Public Policy Panel and a member of the Protect Our Rights Coalition, says these protections are necessary because lawmakers are constantly attacking the direct democracy process.
12: We run a real risk of losing the right to petition government through ballot measures if we don't pass the Ballot Measure Rights Amendment.
10: The Arkansas Public Policy Panel is also working with the For Our Kids Coalition, who is pursuing an education-focused amendment. Among other things, it would require private schools receiving state funds under Arkansas's school voucher program to meet the same standards as public schools. Organizers say they can always use more volunteers, not only for collecting signatures, but for notarizing forms, transporting petitions, raising funds, and spreading the word about their measures. The dollars say it's important to work together to ensure Arkansans can participate in the democratic process.
13: We just need to all get involved any way you can.
14: We talked to a woman today who said that she was volunteered to drive people to the polls on Election Day. So something as simple as that, in her neighborhood, there are people who couldn't go vote because they didn't have transportation. So in any manner that you can help get the vote, then we think that that's important because that's the will of the people.
10: Although collecting nearly 91,000 signatures is a tall task, Bill says gathering a few signatures every day can add up.
14: It's sort of like eating an elephant, one bite at a time, and that's what we're trying to do. Just keeps kind of slogging through.
10: For the Arkansas Advocate, I'm Antoinette Grajeda.
15: It's going to be all right come November. Trust me, it's going to be all right.
16: Stardate May 19th. Spinning up some big storms after this.
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16: Stardate May 19th. Hurricane season is whirling to life in the Northern Hemisphere. The giant storms twirl across the ocean, developing deadly winds, rains, and storm surges. As they grow, they trace a familiar pattern. Cloud bands spinning counterclockwise around the central eye. That spin is a result of the Coriolis effect. It's caused by a combination of Earth's rotation and its shape. Because Earth is a sphere, locations on the equator move more than 24,000 miles in 24 hours. Locations off the equator move a much smaller distance in the same time. So as a storm moves across the northern hemisphere, its southern edge moves faster than its northern edge. This causes the storm to rotate counterclockwise. The Coriolis effect is much more pronounced on the giant worlds of the outer solar system, especially Jupiter. It's the biggest planet, and it has the fastest rotation. One turn in less than 10 hours. That combination deflects what normally would be north-south winds into east-west winds. They can blow at hundreds of miles per hour. They separate Jupiter's atmosphere into wide bands. Individual storms, some the size of continents or bigger, spin through the bands or along their boundaries. Monster storms spinning through alien skies. Jupiter stands to the upper left of the moon this evening. It looks like a brilliant star. The twins of Gemini are above the moon, and we'll have more about them tomorrow. And we have more sky watching tips and much more about the cosmos in Stardate magazine. Details at stardate.org. I'm Billy Henry.
17: Grandchildren, he says, he is a Palestinian, the son of Palestinians, and that his entire life has been defined by this. At 90, he is one of the oldest living people in Gaza today. But he says, this is hardly a life.
18: دهنا 200 ودهنا 70 يعني مش عايشين في الحياة. الحياة هذه راحت لنا.
17: He says, at this moment, we are neither dead nor alive. That life has been taken from us. NPR met Al-Tibi in a tent in Gaza City with a single wooden bed. His home was destroyed in an Israeli airstrike. He survived the bombings and starvation. But he was injured and hospitals lacked supplies. Doctors had to amputate him at the knee. But Al-Tibi remembers bitter days before the conflict began nearly 80 years ago. At 12 years old, everything changed. Word spread of raids and killing in Palestinian villages that year of 1948. His family, like hundreds of thousands of other Palestinians, fled their village to Gaza. An Israeli drone buzzes overhead as the 90-year-old says he hasn't felt safe his entire life since. More than 72,000 Palestinians have been killed in Israeli attacks in Gaza following Hamas's deadly attacks on Israel in 2023 that killed around 1,200 people, according to authorities on both sides. Al-Tibi says, it's been one catastrophe or Nakba after another, but that this land will always remain home. Anas Baba, NPR News, Gaza.
7: In Utah, a group of communities have joined forces to bring more renewable energy to the electric grid. As part of our Climate Solutions Week, KUER's David Kondos reports on an effort that could help cities in other states take climate action.
19: Utah has typically looked underground for its power. Most of the state's electricity comes from coal and natural gas, and state leaders have taken action recently to keep Utah's fossil fuel plants alive.
20: We do have a legacy here of mining.
19: Emily Quinton walks up to a life-size statue of a miner in the mountain town of Colville in northern Utah. Quinton is the sustainability director for Summit County, which is home to Colville.
20: Obviously, the city that we're in here of Colville, named after that, not just the coal that was mined here, but we're in a state of Utah where the state rock is coal.
19: But now, Colville is one of 19 Utah communities working to go all in on clean power. They make up the Utah Renewable Communities Coalition, which plans to build at least one renewable energy project in the next few years. They want to generate enough electricity from things like wind and solar to offset all the power used in their nearly 300,000 homes and businesses. It's a unique strategy, Quinton says, particularly at a time when the federal government has done a U-turn on supporting renewables.
20: Our efforts here have been happening over the course of multiple federal administrations already. It shows us that at the local level, you can continue to move on climate strategies kind of regardless of the federal winds.
19: But it hasn't been easy. It's taken years of work, Quinton says, driven by residents' demand for more clean energy options. And the state legislature had to pass a law in 2019 to even make this type of community utility collaboration possible. Steve Handy was the Republican state representative who championed the bill. He says renewables have often been politicized, but to him, adding it to Utah's energy mix just makes sense.
21: Utah needs all of the power that it can get with the data centers, the advent of artificial intelligence, EVs. We can't get it just from coal-based, fossil fuel-based, because that is now one of the more expensive options.
19: Pacific Corp, which runs the regional utility, is rolling back its future plans for building more renewable energy. But it is moving forward with the coalition's program. That's because it'll generate the funds to pay for new projects through a $4 monthly fee on customers' bills starting next year. The group of Utah communities ranges from the capital, Salt Lake City, to small towns like winter sports hub Park City. City Sustainability Director Luke Carton walks beneath a ski lift on a grassy hill that's normally covered with snow all spring. He says residents feel extra urgency to reduce the emissions fueling climate change this year. Record warm winter temperatures zapped the snow that's the foundation of this area's economy and identity.
22: We made this change in one of the most conservative states in the country, and it's something that the community can take pride in.
19: But it may be an uphill climb for other red states to pass a law like Utah's, says Severin Borenstein. He is an energy expert at the University of California, Berkeley. Now, a single program won't do much to stop climate change, he says, but it could help build momentum as people see what's possible.
3: that sort of leadership and setting an example, I think, is the real value of these sorts of efforts.
19: And for many rural communities, switching to all renewable power without this coalition would be next to impossible. Take Castle Valley, a southeast Utah town of just 347 residents. Councilmember Pamela Gibson says people here have seen climate change impact their valley, like during this year's warm, dry winter. She says the community wants to do what they can to protect their home for the future.
4: I mean, we can't solve all the problems, but if we all get together, it's drops of water in a big pond, and we can eventually fill it up.
19: Castle Valley and the other communities have until June to fully commit to the program. The coalition plans to announce its first renewable energy project this summer and begin adding new power to the grid by 2030. For NPR News, I'm David Kondos in Castle Valley, Utah.
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7: 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I'm A. Martinez.
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0: from Little Rock, I'm Nathan Treese. Thanks for hanging out with us for Morning Edition on this Tuesday, May 19th. You are listening to Little Rock Public Radio, KUAR 89.1, a listener-supported service of UA Little Rock with support from UAMS. We'll have partly sunny skies throughout the day today. There is a chance of thunderstorms beginning late this afternoon and lasting through Wednesday morning, so stay weather aware of that. It is 9 o'clock. Stick around for 1A. We'll see you back here tomorrow.
1: Cardiologist Sandeep Jahar says heartache isn't just a figure of speech.
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0: you and NPR in Washington, this is 1A. Budu. Today on 1A, the White House this weekend organized a day-long event billed as a prayer and praise gathering to rededicate the country to God. 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And what did our founding fathers intend when they set this all up? 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Email us at 1a@wamu.org with your questions. That's all coming up after the news.
1: Live from NPR News in Washington, I'm Korva Coleman. Acting U.S. Attorney General Todd Blanche appears before a Senate appropriations panel this hour. He'll be questioned about the Justice Department's budget. Lawmakers may also want to know about a new fund that President Trump just helped create by settling a lawsuit against the IRS. The fund is worth nearly $1.8 billion. NPR's Kerry Johnson says the money will go to people allegedly targeted by the Biden administration.
2: The acting attorney general, Todd Blanche, will appoint members of a board to oversee this fund, and Trump will be able to fire them without cause. Blanche, of course, is a former personal lawyer to Trump. This fund is going to be created from a pool of taxpayer money. It's not clear the government will have to disclose who receives that money. And watchdogs say they're really worried that people who stormed the Capitol on January 6, 2021 are now going to be in line for compensation.
1: NPR's Kerry Johnson reporting. There are primary elections in six states today. President Trump is weighing in heavily on some campaigns. That includes the campaign of Kentucky Republican Congressman Thomas Massie, who has sharply disagreed with Trump. The president has repeatedly insulted Massie. Police say three people were killed yesterday in a mass shooting attack on the Islamic Center of San Diego. Authorities say they later found the bodies of two males in a nearby car who were believed to be the shooters. The 18-year-old and the 17-year-old males had died of self-inflicted gunshot wounds. Police say they're investigating the attack on the city's largest mosque as a hate crime. Tazeen Nizam is the executive director of the San Diego Office of the Council on American-Islamic Relations.
3: The community is shaken. The community is scared. The community is mourning. The community is devastated.
1: She says more than 130 children were inside the center when it was attacked, along with more than two dozen teachers and staff. Stocks opened lower this morning as Home Depot reported somewhat better than expected financial results. NPR's Scott Horsley reports the Dow was down 160 points.
4: Home Depot's sales were up in the most recent quarter, and while profits were down, they fell less than forecasters had expected. The sluggish housing market has been a drag on home improvement centers. Home Depot is one of several major retailers investors are watching this week as they try to take the temperature of the U.S. consumer. Gasoline prices are inching up again as we approach the Memorial Day weekend, which traditionally marks the beginning of the summer driving season. AAA says the average price of regular gas is $4.53 a gallon. Crude oil prices have fallen slightly, but are still above $100 a barrel. Asian stocks were mixed overnight, up in Hong Kong and Shanghai, but down in Tokyo and Seoul. Scott Horsley, NPR News, Washington.
1: This is NPR. President Trump says he is holding off for now on a renewed U.S. military attack on Iran. He says he is pausing this at the request of Mideast allies. He says they believe a peace agreement with Iran is close. No details of any potential peace agreement have been released. A ceasefire remains in place. This comes as the death toll in Lebanon continues to grow in that country. There is supposed to be a ceasefire between Lebanon and Israel. Lebanese officials say more than 3,000 people have been killed in Israeli airstrikes since March 2nd. The World Health Organization has declared a new outbreak of Ebola in the Democratic Republic of Congo and Uganda to be an international public health emergency. As NPR's Ping Huang reports, U.S. health officials are working to evacuate exposed Americans.
5: Dr. Satish Pillai is managing the Ebola response for the U.S. Centers for Disease Control and Prevention.
6: There's one case of Ebola in an American who was exposed as part of their work in the Democratic Republic of Congo. The person developed symptoms over the week.

0: tested positive late Sunday.
1: Pillai says they're being moved to Germany, along with six other Americans that are considered high-risk contacts, for treatment and observation. Germany, because their doctors have experience with Ebola patients and it's quicker to fly there. Ebola disease is rare but deadly. Health officials believe this outbreak started in late April. It has already sickened at least 300 people and killed more than 100. Ping Huang, NPR News.
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0: I'm Nyla Boodoo. This is 1A. And this is what the National Mall in Washington, D.C. sounded like on Sunday.
1: Woven into the fabric of America is a deep and persistent belief that we cannot persevere on our own, that we need God.
2: 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So God bless America.
3: That is so important, this divine reset. I came in from Texas just to be a part of this.
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5: So we know what God can do, but here's what we are to do. Sanctify yourselves.
0: Thousands attended a day-long conservative prayer gathering billed as a rededication of the U.S. as one nation under God for our nation's 250th birthday. The event was a public-private partnership backed by the White House and notably absent non-Christian voices of faith. Apart from one Jewish rabbi, all the speakers were Christian, most were evangelical, some were Trump cabinet members and lawmakers, which has us asking, what does one nation under God mean today? How should we understand the separation of church and state and freedom of religion and what our founders intended? Does the America of 2026 represent what our founding fathers wanted it to be? For today's show, we have moved out of the studio and we're coming to you from the Katzen Arts Center at American University. We're in front of a live in-person and virtual audience in partnership with Religion News Service. Welcome, everybody. Thanks to all of you for being here. To start off, let's break down the events of the weekend with Jack Jenkins, national reporter for Religion News Service based in Washington. He covers the intersection of religion and politics and is also the author of American Prophets, The Religious Roots of Progressive Politics and the Ongoing Fight for the Soul of the Country. Jack, thanks for being here.
6: Thanks so much for having me.
0: As always, we want the audience, we would love to hear from you about whether you think the president is rewriting the story of our nation's founding. You can email us at 1A@WAMU.org. Jack, Sunday's program included Defense Secretary Pete Hegseth, Vice President J.D. Vance, Secretary of State Marco Rubio, House Speaker Mike Johnson. I was there for much of the day, as were you. And I will say, when I heard many of the Christian pastors, with a few notable exceptions, taking pains to say that they supported diversity in other religions, the politicians that were there, including Senator Tim Scott and Speaker of the House Mike Johnson, who gave a prayer, had much more pro-Christian and overtly Christian messaging. From your perspective, what was the overarching message of the day?
6: Yeah, I think it was very clearly, the comments that you had earlier, those clips, I do think are emblematic of both what was conveyed from the stage and what was received by those in the crowd. It was this linking of religion in general to the American founding and the American story, Christianity in particular, and conservative Christianity even more in particular to that American story. That's why we heard several, like you mentioned, the politicians. Pete Hegseth actually recounted a story of George Washington kneeling and praying at Valley Forge. That story has actually been dismissed.
0: Not factually accurate.
6: Right. It's been dismissed by historians for a long time, but he was linking it as, just like George Washington, we should pray like this today. We heard similar comments made by Marco Rubio, the Secretary of State, and as you mentioned, Mike Johnson, just kind of linking American history to Christians in particular and faith in general as this sort of melding of American identity and a religious identity. And I should note that most of these comments were delivered from a stage that had a giant projected Christian cross in the center of it.
0: So there were thousands of people in attendance. I will say for a very hot day, it was in the 90s and people were there out on the mall all day. What did you hear from the people you talked to?
6: Yeah, so the people who I spoke with had come from all over. Folks had flown in and driven in from, far flung states to be a part of this. I spoke to three women outside who were waiting in line. You all had One Nation Under God shirts on. And when I asked them why they were here, they mentioned that they thought that rededicating America to God was in fact long overdue. They saw this as an important step. But I'll note it was really interesting that they followed that by saying, I'm here to support my president, referring to President Donald Trump. And that came through a lot, that there was a lot of MAGA hats and things like that that were also sprinkled through the crowd. And that was happening alongside folks who had very emotional religious responses to this, who said that they believe that this this version of history resonates with them, both as an American, but also as a Christian, that they what they hear preached in their own pulpits about American history links to their own personal understanding of faith. And so you saw people as they were walking into the crowd with hands raised in prayer. We saw people kneel together to pray together. And while they were wearing clothes, they were emblazoned with red, white, and blue. So it was really kind of a synthesis of that that I was hearing from any number of people in the crowd.
0: We're also hearing from you. Gemma emails, the issue is not whether America should be a Christian nation, but whether the president appears to be leveraging the support of the Christian church without meaningfully engaging with it. At times, it seems he is so confident in that support, he does not feel the need to show up or participate or even to convincingly demonstrate his faith. I should note, the president was not there on Sunday after touting this event. Organizers played a video of the president reading a passage from the Bible that he had recorded for another event a few weeks ago. We will get to more of the president in a moment, but who else was notable for not being there?
6: Yeah, I mean, the speakers who were on the stage were overwhelmingly evangelical Christians, both faith leaders and pastors who were evangelicals, as well as, and a lot of those evangelicals, I should note, were often advisors or supporters of President Trump. And that many of the government leaders were also evangelical Christians. There was some Catholic representation. We had one cardinal and one bishop, who were on stage, as well as some entertainers and political figures who were Catholic, but you didn't see any mainline Protestant figures who were up there, which is interesting given that, you know, this is supposed to commemorate the 250th anniversary of the Declaration of Independence, and disproportionately represented in the signers of the Declaration of Independence were actually what we would call now mainline Protestant denominations. There were Black Protestant speakers, but leaders from traditionally and historically Black Protestant denominations were notably absent. In fact, the Progressive National Baptist Convention, which, you know, once claimed Reverend Martin Luther King as its one of its members, actually issued a statement the day before suggesting that the event was emblematic or of white Christian nationalism. So you didn't see those numbers. You also didn't see much representation, if at all, from members of the Church of Jesus Christ of Latter-day Saints, which is actually one of the most reliably Republican religious groups in the country. And of course, you know, there was one Jewish rabbi, but you didn't see anything of any representation from Muslim Americans, indigenous spiritual practitioners, Hindus, what have you. It's very much overwhelmingly not only Christian, but evangelical Christian in particular.
0: So this was part of Freedom 250, which is not to be confused with America 250, and which is the bipartisan and congressionally mandated that sponsored actually another event on Saturday called the Good Neighbors America event, which did have many faith groups and did not get as much attention as the president's service on the Mall on Sunday. What should we know about that and other things that happened over the past weekend, other ways we saw faith groups coming out?
6: What I think is really interesting about this as a religion reporter is, like, what gets counted as a religion story, right? Like, as you noted, there were definitely faith leaders there. There was also a significant protest in March that was faith-led in Selma, in Alabama, pushing back against the gutting of a provision of the Voting Rights Act that happened recently. And that was, you know, the civil rights movement. Even people said at this Freedom to Rededicate 250 event mentioned this religious elements of the civil rights movement, how crucial faith was to that effort. But there wasn't any mention, for instance, of the fact that the Voting Rights Act had just had a significant provision gutted, and the Voting Rights Act is, of course, one of the seminal achievements of the civil rights movement. So it's interesting, like, that this event is covered as a religious gathering, and that this is where religion is happening in America, as it were, whereas the gathering you mentioned, as well as these protests, don't tend to get the same level of attention as religion stories. Now, that's not true at a religion news service, of course, but I think that it is equally as notable to me that the religious actors are operating in those spaces as well.
0: We just have about a minute before we go to a break, but I wanted to quickly ask you put a quote to you about the U.S., saying that the U.S. is, quote, more religious than secular Americans claim and less religious than Christian nationalists would have us believe. That's from Matthew Avery Sutton, a professor of history at Washington State University, who spoke to RNS's Bob Smetana about this. I wonder if the data backs that up.
6: Yeah, we have seen that. that for quite some time. You know, more than 60% of the country is Christian in general, then significant other percentages are religious. But we do have a substantial population of religiously unaffiliated. I've often joked with Democrats in particular that when they run for office, they often have to politic to the most and least religious Americans at the same time. And while Republicans have a significantly higher percentage of religious Americans in their clientele, people who self-identify as Republican, they actually have a significant sliver of non-religious Americans as well. The reality is that it's significantly more complicated than any of these tidy narratives would want us to believe.
0: So we are going to get past some of those tidy narratives and break it, go into some of the nuances of that. We do have to take a quick break. We're going to be back with more to come with Jack Jenkins, national reporter for Religion News Service. We're also hearing from you. Nicholas emailed us. We have freedom of religion in the U.S. Our country was founded where everyone can worship however they feel. And Tim says, I'm a devout Christian and a full-time youth pastor. I found the National Prayer Service event to be an absolute disgrace. I'm a firm believer in the separation of church and state, and the event this past Sunday was just idolatry on full display. Keep the questions and comments in coming. You can email us 1a@wamu.org. Coming up, legal and government scholars from several faith traditions are joining us. I'm Nyla Boodoo. This is 1A.

0: From the Saturday Evening Post, this is the Post perspective for May 19th. After the Bolshevik Revolution of 1917, a significant number of the world's idealists saw Soviet communism as the wave of the future. Many activists dedicated their lives to the downfall of capitalism and the start of global peace that they believed communism promised. The Soviets had promoted communism as the great modernizer, the ultimate stage in creating a just society. In today's Post of 1962, though, historian Arthur Schlesinger wrote that communism's moment had passed. The post-war ruthlessness of the Soviets had destroyed any illusion of idealism. No one who knew anything of history, Schlesinger wrote, would believe communism would usher in a generous and beneficent society. The only people who supported it now were hoping to personally benefit when communist regimes took over. As if to emphasize Schlesinger's point, 5 months later, Russia brought the world to the brink of nuclear war before backing down. Yet Soviet communism as a world force managed to linger for another 30 years. There's more from the Post at SaturdayEveningPost.com.
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2: I'm Nyla Boodoo. This is 1A. There's a long-running debate over the founders' intentions for religion in the United States, and it's once again been thrust into the spotlight as we approach the 250th anniversary of the Declaration of Independence. This weekend, on the National Mall in Washington, D.C., the White House organized a national jubilee of prayer, praise, and thanksgiving, and a ceremony that overwhelmingly featured conservative Christian religious leaders and members of the Trump administration. Here are J.D. Vance, Marco Rubio, and Speaker of the House, Mike Johnson.
3: The morality and religion that formed the American consciousness were decidedly Christian, founded upon the principles and the divinity of Jesus Christ.
4: America is still a young nation measured against the record of history. And from the beginning, we have carried the belief that our country represents something new in the world. But the soul of our nation has always been rooted in an ancient faith.
5: We hereby rededicate the United States of America as one nation under God.
2: But what does that mean for Americans of non-Christian faiths? And is the president promoting Christian nationalism rather than religious freedom? We're broadcasting in front of a live and virtual audience from the Katzen Auditorium at American University for this special show in partnership with Religion News Service. Here with me now, Asma Uddin is scholar of religious liberty and Muslim identity in America. She's an assistant professor of law at Michigan State University and also the author of When Islam Is Not a Religion. Asma, thank you for being here with us.
6: Thank you for having me.
2: Mark David Hall is a professor at Regent University's Robertson School of Government. He's also the author of Did America Have a Christian Founding? Separating Modern Myth from Historical Truth. Mark, welcome.
7: Thank you.
2: And Jeffrey Rosen, CEO Emeritus of the National Constitution Center, a professor of law at George Washington Law School, and a contributing editor of The Atlantic. Jeff, welcome back to 1A.
8: Great to be here.
2: So there's no specific reference to any religion in the Constitution beyond the date, quote, in the year of our Lord, 1787. It does forbid religious tests for office holders, and the First Amendment of the Bill of Rights guarantees religious freedom and forbids establishment of any religion. We're going to get into all of that, but I'd love to just first hear your reaction to what we heard from the Vice President, the Secretary of State, and the Speaker of the House, given especially the lens all three of you have as scholars of American history and the Constitution. Asma, can I start with you?
6: Yeah, I mean, you noted that I wrote a book called When Islam Is Not a Religion, and it was rooted in, one, my work on religious liberty, including at the Supreme Court, and, you know, absolutely an advocate for broad religious liberty, but at the same time noticing that there was this pattern where religious liberty was being at least outside the courts, being advocated for one religion, or certainly thinking about certain faiths that were going to be excluded. And sort of came to me most prominently, most clearly when I was working on a case that essentially talked about Islam. But the argument in court was that Islam is not a religion, and so land use protections do not extend to Islam. And once I kind of noted that in its explicit form, I noticed the many ways that it was coming up in sort of less explicit ways. And I think when I hear this clip, that's exactly what I'm thinking about. Like, in the one hand, you have these like very sort of obvious attempts to carve out who gets the protections and who doesn't. But then you also have this language that is more structural, right? When he's talking about like morality, it is in this country is largely rooted in one religion. It's rooted in Christianity. I mean, the quote by J.D. Vance, he said exactly that, like singling one out. It basically says, are rededicating this country to this particular vision. And those are the people who belong, and everyone else is just a guest. And I think the incident in San Diego yesterday and many other incidents tell us that not a very welcome guest.
2: We did just get this email from Susan who said the prayer event happened on Sunday. On Monday, a shooting occurred at the San Diego Muslim Center, killing three. Why are we not surprised? Susan, thanks for sharing that. Mark, your thoughts on what you heard from that clip we just played.
7: Sure. I think if we want to understand the American founding, we have to understand the context. In the late 18th century, about 98% of Americans of European descent are Protestant, 2% are Roman Catholic, and you have about 2,000 Jews in four or five American cities. And for them, they're just assuming a Christian environment. Jim Hudson of the Library of Congress used to speak of the founder's syllogism, that if we want a Republican form of government, we must have a moral people. If we want to have a moral people, we must have a religious people. In their imagination, religion equaled Christianity. But I think it's broader than that. And we're obviously a far different country today. And it's very reasonable to ask, is it not possible that other religions, other faith traditions can generate the sort of morality necessary for Republican form of government? I think that it certainly is. The founders clearly wanted a robust understanding of religious liberty that protects all Americans. So we have Article 6, Prohibition on Religious Tests. You have George Washington's wonderful letter to the Hebrew congregation in Newport, Rhode Island, where he makes it crystal clear that Jews in America have a right to the free exercise of religion. It's not a grant to the civil state. It's a right.
2: Jeff, your thoughts on what you heard, and then I want to just ask you the big question, right, and have everyone else respond as well. Were we founded as a Christian nation?
8: No, we were not founded as a Christian nation, because the core value of the Establishment Clause is that it's not permissible to favor Christianity over any other religion. Now, the founders disagreed about exactly how to treat the question of religious liberty. And Madison, whose views were reflected in the First Amendment, insisted that the government should be non-cognizant of religion. And he developed this view during the central battle of his early career against religious establishments in Virginia. Patrick Henry wants a tax for all citizens to have to support the Christian church. Madison says the tax violates our natural rights of conscience, which are unalienable. There's a shift during the Enlightenment from the old view that we got our ideas of truth from the Pope or the King or centralized authority to the new view that citizens have to make up their own minds. And in order to do that, they need a variety of views about religion and politics to create a plausible marketplace of ideas. And Madison says the opinions of men, being dependent on evidence contemplated by their own minds, cannot be controlled by other men. In other words, I can't give you or anyone the power to control my thoughts, because my thoughts are the product of reason and persuasion, not force or violence. So that is why religious freedom of conscience is unalienable. In the debate over the Bill of Rights, Madison fought about whether that broad view of religious freedom, which led him not to issue Thanksgiving proclamations, should, how broad it should be. And people like Roger Sherman, the Puritan theocrat, who Mark David Hall has written the definitive biography of, and I really recommend to you, Sherman likes test oaths in Connecticut. He likes the idea of established Congregationalist church, and he doesn't want Gouverneur Morris to serve as ambassador because he's a heretic. But Madison wins that debate. It's language from Virginia, from George Mason and Madison. So the central idea, this is the most important of the unalienable rights protected by the Declaration of Independence, that you can't tell anyone else how to think, and even if you want to, it won't work because we're products of reason, means that no one religion can prevail over another.
2: Mark, I want to ask you about this. Your scholarship has challenged the idea that, you know, you say that like in the mid 20th century, there was a consensus that most of our nation's founders were deist and created a godless constitution because they wanted to strictly separate church and state. Your scholarship has challenged that in a way. And I think there's a nuance that you like to talk about, whether we were founded as a Christian nation or founded by Christian people. Why do you think that's important, especially given, why do you think the idea that we are a Christian nation in that sense is so important? And why do you think that nuance needs to be talked about?
7: I really do not like the language that America was founded as a Christian nation, because it sounds as if America was founded for Christians, and maybe we'll put up with non-Christians, but maybe we won't. The founders were crystal clear, and I've already mentioned evidence, Article 6, letter to the Hebrew congregation. What I argue in Did America Have a Christian Founding is the founders were influenced profoundly by Christian ideas in addition to other ideas, classical Republican ideas, Enlightenment ideas, and they created a nation that was to be open for all Americans. In their imagination, I don't think they could imagine America would become as diverse as it did today, as it is today. And if they were to come back, I think they would be shocked, and many would be pleasantly surprised. I think they consciously built a nation that would be open to all people of all faiths and no faith at all.
2: Asma, Mark, I would love for you to respond to this question that we got from our Zoom room. Connect the dots for us. Why would this administration want to emphasize the connection between Christianity and democracy? What story are they trying to tell?
6: I can't sort of comment on the specific connection that they're thinking about, but certainly it's that, I think it was exactly what I had noted before, that there, in order for us to flourish, our idea of like who belongs, is limited to a particular sort of conception of, Christianity. I mean, even within Christianity, we're talking about, you know, Christianity versus Islam, but the people mostly on the mall were conservative Christians. Most of them were evangelical. And so it's saying, and to the extent that that maps onto partisan divides, it's also noting that there are progressive Christians and a number of different minority interpretations of Christianity that are not included in this idea of like what America is and what the sort of image or idea of what we want it to be moving forward is.
2: Yeah, Mark, can you connect the dots? And I know that many people think the idea that we're a Christian nation is a central tenet of Christian nationalism. So I want to acknowledge that as well and ask your thoughts on that.
7: Yeah, so there's a lot I could say about that. I have a book on Christian nationalism. I think most of the critics of Christian nationalism vastly overstate the threat. But I think the promoters of Christian nationalism, the Stephen Wolfs, Doug Wilson, are profoundly in error. So I, as a Christian, has critiqued them on biblical and theological grounds, in addition to constitutional and prudential grounds. I have no idea what exactly the Trump administration was thinking, or the officials from the Trump administration was thinking in putting this together. I do think, to the extent to which the founders could have come back and participated in the events of Sunday, probably would have been surprised that there were two Catholics and a Jew speaking. Again, of Americans who are involved in political activities, going to state legislatures, drafting constitutions, ratifying constitutions, they're basically all Protestant, a couple of Catholics in Maryland, all Protestants, and they would have been shocked to see a bishop and a cardinal featured, as well as a Jewish rabbi. Many would have been happy to see that, but that would have been a surprise to them.
2: That's Mark David Hall. We're also talking to Asma Uddin and Jeffrey Rosen. I'm Nyla Boodoo. You're listening to 1A. Asma, you know, we mentioned that there were no Muslim leaders at the day of prayer on Sunday. I want to just ask you a little bit more about the movement, as you've said, to say that Islam is not a religion. Can you give us some specific examples of how you're seeing these legal challenges throughout the U.S.?
6: Yeah, I mean, when it first came to my attention, again, it was a case out of Murfreesboro, Tennessee, involving the Islamic Center of Murfreesboro, where the community there sought to build a full-on Islamic center, a mosque and other sort of adjacent facilities. And they were granted a permit, and the permit was challenged in court. And the argument there was that this law called the Religious Land Use Institutionalized Persons Act and generally religious land use protections does not extend to the Islamic Center of Murfreesboro because Islam is not a religion. And those precise words were part of the argument, and the U.S. Department of Justice at the time had to file a brief in that case, and the brief was entirely dedicated to making clear that in the United States, Islam is considered a religion. And so it seemed at the time to be a fringe case, but it started to strike my It sort of caught my attention because the DOJ did make a point to get involved in this tiny little case out of Murfreesboro, Tennessee. And then once I started thinking about it, I realized that it was manifesting in so many different ways. And so the precise claim can sound absurd, but when it gets broadened into something such that a major civic organization in the Muslim community is labeled a foreign terrorist organization, when it's, for example, coming up again right now in 2026 in Texas and in Oklahoma and Tennessee, but I think we've heard a lot in what's happening in Texas with this housing development that has a mosque and an Islamic school being labeled by Governor Abbott as a quote-unquote Sharia city. And so it's time. It's something that I've been tracing since 2010, and unfortunately is coming back.
2: Mark, what role do you think Christians should be playing in situations like this?
7: I think Christians should be advocating in the public square for the flourishing of the city, for the good of all. And so you think of something like the American Civil Rights Movement, where Christian leaders, reverends but secular or laity as well, out there advocating in the public streets and Congress and state legislatures for justice is absolutely a duty of Christians. And I think Christians should be advocating for the rights of Muslims and Hindus and Sikhs and others. This is a country built for all Americans, not just Americans of one religion.
2: So there's a test, it's called the Lemon Test. Jeff, I want to have you help us understand of this three-part framework that was established by the Supreme Court in Lemon versus Kurtzman. This was a Supreme Court case from 1971 to establish the First Amendment's Establishment Clause. But before we get to the Lemon Test, what is the Establishment Clause? We've heard it referenced a couple times here.
8: Well, the Establishment Clause says that Congress shall make no law regarding an establishment of religion. And the central purpose of the clause was to prevent Congress from setting up a national church and also to prevent it from disestablishing established churches like Anglicanism in Virginia and Congregationalism in Connecticut. And for this reason, and we get to use a great SAT word here, the Establishment Clause was an anti-disestablishmentarianism provision. There's a big debate on the Supreme Court now about what the scope of the Establishment Clause is.
2: That's what I was going to ask you. Right?
8: Yes.
2: How are we seeing this now? Would you say that the test has been largely abandoned by the Supreme Court?
8: Yes, no question about it. Justice Scalia a few years ago talked about it like a ghoul in a horror movie who keeps rising up at the last minute to reassert itself. But recent cases have essentially repudiated it. I have my cheat sheet here. And the Lemon Test originally said that government action has to, one, have a secular purpose, two, neither advance nor inhibit religion as its primary effect, and three, avoid excessive entanglement between church and state. The Roberts Court has largely abandoned this. They see it as unworkable. And the central shift from strict separationism to accommodationism was a case called Kennedy versus Bremerton School District, which involved a coach who was allowed to pray. That was considered a voluntary act, not sponsored by the state. And in that sense, the court embraced a new focus on history and tradition rather than questions about whether there's a secular purpose. History and tradition is the centerpiece of originalism. We're seeing in cases ranging from the Second Amendment to abortion, the court asking whether there's a history and tradition supporting the question. The court said that there is a tradition of voluntary prayers. It's also invoked history and tradition to support speeches before town meetings. And the new focus of the court is on coercion and history and tradition rather than on these mushier factors. And that's why the Lemon Test is essentially gone.
2: We'll have more to come with Jeffrey Rosen, CEO Emerita of the National Constitution Center, professor of law at George Washington University Law School. I want to thank also Asma Uddin for joining us, an assistant professor of law at Michigan State University. Thank you, Asma. And Mark David Hall, an author and professor at Regent University's Robertson School of Government and director of the Center on Religion, Culture, and Democracy's Religious Liberty in the States. Mark, thank you. Coming up, how the phrase "one nation under God" has been viewed differently over the course of American history. I'm Nyla Boodoo. This is 1A.

0: It is a truth universally acknowledged that a Jane Austen novel must be in want of a new adaptation. 2.5 centuries after her birth, Austen's novels about women, money, and power endure, drawing new readers and endless reimaginings. What do they say about the world we live in now? We look at Jane Austen's work and legacy next hour on One It.
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5: In a special episode of 1A in front of a live audience, we're discussing faith and the state of our democracy in partnership with Religion News Service. Once again, we're joined by Jack Jenkins, national reporter for RNS, and Jeffrey Rosen, CEO emeritus of the National Constitution Center and a professor of law at George Washington University Law School. I wanted to start by playing a clip from Minnesota Catholic Bishop Robert Barron on Sunday, because I think it captures well a lot of the sentiment that I heard expressed and some of the things we've been talking about.
6: And I would say, as we reflect on our history from the founding through the trials of the Civil War to the struggle for civil rights, we can see this consistent thread, the conviction that human dignity, equality, rights, freedom, and the rule of law are all grounded in God.
5: Jeff, your thoughts on that?
7: In a sense, it's descriptively correct. The founders were Christians to various degrees, and religion was at the centerpiece of movements ranging from abolitionism to prohibition. But it is just as important to emphasize that the founders believed that the government should not favor one religion or another. Jefferson, in his Virginia Bill of Religious Freedom, which he thought was one of his three most important accomplishments. He put three on his tombstone: that bill, writing the Declaration, and founding the University of Virginia. He didn't even mention the fact that he was president. He said that truth has nothing to fear from error as long as reason is free to combat it. So Jefferson sees no conflict between God and reason, and he insists that you need to hear a range of views about religion, even erroneous ones, so that people can make up their own mind. And Jefferson's views on religion are beautifully summarized in the greatest free speech opinion of all times, written by Louis Brandeis, one of my heroes, who'd been reading Jefferson over the summer of 1926. This is the Whitney versus California opinion. And as a party trick, I think I can do it from memory because I've done it a few times.
5: Oh, now you have to.
7: Okay, here we go. This is Brandeis literally channeling Jefferson almost word for word. Those who won our revolution believe that the final end of the state was to make men free to develop their faculties, and that in its government, the deliberative forces should prevail over the arbitrary. They valued liberty both as an end and as a means. They believed liberty to be the secret of happiness and courage to be the secret of liberty. That's a quotation from Pericles' funeral oration. They believed that freedom to think as you will and speak as you think, that's from Tacitus, are means indispensable to the discovery and spread of political truth. that without free speech and assembly, discussion would be futile, that with it, discussion affords ordinarily adequate protection against the dissemination of noxious doctrine, that the greatest threat to freedom is an inert people, and that public discussion is a political duty. So you see in those gorgeous words all of Jefferson's reasons for protecting free speech. We need it so that we can discover the truth. Citizens have to protect government and criticize their officials. We need autonomy to express our own views, and freedom of conscience is an unalienable right. So for all those reasons, although it's true historically that so many reform movements have been linked to a conception of the divine, it's not just a Christian nation. Even in the Brandeis quote, we heard quotations from Tacitus and Pericles, the ancient Greek and Roman authorities, and the Whig authorities, and the Christians who believe that faith is compatible with reason. So it's complicated, as Mark David Hall says, and it's wrong for any single religion to claim that it has a monopoly on the truth.
5: Jack, you cover the intersection of religion and politics. What have we seen? I think a lot of people hear people say the Trump administration uses overtly Christian language. Can you give us an example of that? Secretary Hegseth also spoke on Sunday via video message. We've heard Secretary Hegseth use very overt Christian language, particularly as we're thinking about the most recent military war against Iran.
8: Yeah, I mean, what we've seen a lot of is different pieces of the administration leaning heavily on religious language in general and Christian language in particular. The two most prominent examples of that are probably the Department of Homeland Security. There's been a lot of religious imagery shared on their social media feeds. For instance, scripture being emblazoned on top of images of DHS agents conducting raids. And then we've also seen, of course, Pete Hegseth at the Defense Department. He is now hosting his own worship service. It is certainly not unprecedented for the Pentagon to host worship services. They have their own chaplaincy corps, but he is hosting what is called on the signs the Sec War, Secretary of War, which is the title he uses, worship service, and is calling in his own he calls in his own pastors, actually, because there's multiple pastors that he actually has, to preach and to speak at those events. And again, kind of centering a specific kind of religious imagery in Christianity. And I'll note that...
5: I was going to say, you were actually at... I want to ask about Go ahead.
8: Wait, just one quick thing I did want to say, to note how explicit this can be. I misspoke earlier. I said that there was no Hindu representation. That's not true. Tulsi Gabbard was a late addition to the event on Sunday, and she delivered a video message. During that video message, though, she did not appear to overtly reference her own Hinduism. Instead, she referred to the Lord's Prayer, a Christian prayer. So the religious imagery, particularly Christian rhetoric and imagery, seems to have come across pretty strongly across this administration and its allies.
5: I was going to ask you about a biblical reference that Pete Hegseth made when you were in the room calling the media Pharisees. Can you tell us about that?
8: Yeah, there was a recent press conference at the Pentagon where Pete Hegseth, he has often referenced faith and his faith during these press conferences, often kind of begins them with a sort of mini speech in which he will reference religious themes. And this one, he actually referenced a sermon that had been delivered at Christ Church DC, which is technically a worship service that is being run by a church in Moscow, Idaho, that's run by Pastor Doug Wilson, who is a self-described Christian nationalist. And according to Hegseth, during the course of that sermon that was being preached at his church that Sunday, they had made reference to the Pharisees, these biblical figures that are often in opposition to Jesus in the biblical narrative. And then he looked up at the reporters, which included myself, and said, "The press are just like these Pharisees." And I was the one guy in the back, like, furiously typing. I'm like, "This is a specific religious reference." But I'm not sure everyone else, all the other reporters got it. But he was clearly, and he has used it since on social media. He has doubled down on this idea that, the press are in fact emblematic of the biblical opponent of to Jesus Christ. And that is not something we necessarily would have heard from any number of previous administrations.
5: So let's get back to this idea of under God. I actually did a deep dive over the weekend. I wrote about this on my Substack about the inclusion of the phrase under God in the Pledge of Allegiance, which actually only happened in 1954. Jeff, can you explain a little bit of the context of the phrase under God, what that would have meant in 1954 versus what it meant? You know, we got a question from Mark who's saying, I've heard that Lincoln's use of under God really meant God willing, an expression that his country would be healed after the Civil War rather than a declaration of theocracy. Mark is, of course, referring to the closing sentence of Lincoln's Gettysburg Address in November of 1863. How has this phrase under God, different generations interpreted it differently, you think?
7: Well, Lincoln is interesting. He was referenced a lot at the rally. He did use a lot of religious imagery. He learned to read by reading the King James Bible by candlelight, so he'd imbued it. On the other hand, his personal faith, although deep, was not conventional, and he was rather elliptical about how orthodox a Christian he was. Remember, if you go back to the founding, Madison, who is the most firm on this question, when he says government should take no cognizance of religion, he refused to issue Thanksgiving proclamations, and in theory, he would have opposed having a minister open Congress. He allowed congressional ministers as a kind of de minimis exception, the idea that it wasn't coercive in any particular way. And over the course of American history, a bunch of those traditions have accumulated, including putting under God on the Pledge of Allegiance. In the 40s, as you said, it meant something very different than it would have to Lincoln and to Madison. The question of whether these references to under God violate the Constitution came up before the Supreme Court a few years ago, and the court held that putting under God on the money doesn't violate the Constitution because it's rooted in tradition. And then there was a really interesting case where the town of Galway wanted to have different ministers from different faiths start their town meetings, and the court upheld that as well on the ground that there was a tradition of ministers in town meetings. So with this history and tradition approach, this court seems likely to approve certain references to under God, even though a strict vision of religion blindness that Madison embraced wouldn't tolerate it. But it certainly did not mean under a single God or a Christian God in a way that's being used today.
5: We got this comment from a listener. I'm getting tired of hearing about originalism. We inherited a framework from the founders, but much like a story, it no longer belongs to the authors. Governance happens only at the consent of the governed, and the founders are not here anymore to consent. The government should be only what the current people want, and the least of us should have the same basic rights as anyone else. You can keep the questions and comments coming by emailing 1A@WAMU.org. We're talking to Jeffrey Rosen and Jack Jenkins. I'm Nyla Boodoo. You're listening to 1A. Jack, can I ask you about the other side of this? Democrat James Tallarico is running for Senate in Texas. He's a Presbyterian, a seminarian who has directly criticized Christian nationalism, saying that it has distorted his faith. He's made this a big part of his political brand. You've done a lot of reporting and writing on the religious left. Is James Tallarico the new face of this?
8: I think he's certainly one emanation of it, right? I think the interesting thing about the religious left is that it is I often describe it as a coalition of coalitions. It is many things at once by design. I think that's also just true of the left in general. People often try to compare the religious left to the religious right, but there is nothing on the left that occupies the same political might and organization as the religious right. So the left in general focuses a coalition of coalitions, of which the religious left is certainly a part. But Tallarico is interesting because, one, I think there's a very real chance he might win in Texas. I mean, that is not in any way prescriptive. I am not predicting an election, we'll be very clear. I do not do that. But it's interesting how much attention he is getting for his faith. When in many ways he's actually pretty, archetypal for a lot of mainline Christians in the United States. It's notable that there has been a significant pushback to, for instance, this administration's immigration policies from particularly mainline Protestant leaders. The first day Trump was in office, during the inaugural prayer service, he had that sermon preached to him by Bishop Marion Buddy, the Episcopal Bishop of Washington, asking him to have mercy on immigrants, among other groups. And he, that pattern has continued with, you know, some pastors being arrested protesting the Department of Homeland Security actions. We've had, you know, at least one pastor, a couple pastors actually shot in the head and face with pepper balls and pepper rounds, which apparently those are two different things, as I've come to learn, and while processing these administration policies. And so what I have seen over the last year is actually a significantly galvanized religious left that, in terms of the activism space, and in addition to Tallarico, we have multiple other clergy that are running for office, both white mainliners and black Protestant pastors across the country, and within the Christian space being really activated. And I've seen significant activism that, bubbling up among Muslim American and Jewish American communities as well. So I would just say Tallarico might be the one getting the most attention, just because flipping Texas would be a significant achievement for Democrats, you know, flipping a Texas Senate seat. But in some ways, it's really interesting how much attention he's getting, given that he's kind of a rank and file mainliner in a lot of ways. Let me put it this way. You could hear a lot of his rhetoric in a mainline Presbyterian seminary if you dropped in.
5: Can I ask about your in-depth reporting that you did for RNS this week on the legacy of Thomas Paine? Because as we were talking about founding fathers, Thomas Paine, of course, the English-born political writer who became one of the founding fathers, author of Common Sense 250 years ago. In modern politics, he's become a symbol, but actually for the left.
8: Right. He's gone through a few different different groups have aligned with him politically over the course of the years. Ronald Reagan actually cited him a decent amount, but often he is more aligned progressive and activist groups. The reason I ended up writing that piece is because it was striking to me that I was in, for instance, Pete Hegseth's church, that worship service I mentioned earlier, and the inaugural sermon that was preached at when they started that worship service, the pastor went out of his way to speak dismissively about Thomas Paine. And I was like, who is still talking about Thomas Paine? And then I was also covering a No Kings rally in which Representative Jamie Raskin stood up there and talked very positively about Thomas Paine. And then I went to the National Conservatism Conference and they again spoke dismissively about Thomas Paine. And that's what's called a trend story. And so I was like, but it's so interesting that, you know, part of it is that he was such a huge influence on the American Revolution. He also was intensely critical of organized religion. He was a deist. He was raised a Quaker, but very much died a deist, and wrote a whole book called The Age of Reason that really kind of, historians argue, kind of sullied his reputation at the end of his career. So he's an interesting, you know, kind of forgotten founding father who was controversial in his own lifetime, but now has kind of had a second life.
5: Jack, can I stop you just because we're almost out of time? And Jeff, I just want to ask you very quickly, are the arguments over Thomas Paine and everyone else that we've been talking about maybe the ultimate expression of the spirited debate our forefathers perhaps hoped we would be having today?
7: Absolutely. The very essence of Madison's view is that you need access to a variety of views in order to ensure that truth can triumph over error. And this is a beautiful example of that. History is complicated. The more you learn, the more exciting it is, the more disagreement you see. But disagreement is not a bug in the system. It's a feature. And civil disagreement is exactly what has sustained the Republic.
5: Thank you so much. Thank you to Jeffrey Rosen, CEO Emeritus of the National Constitution Center, Professor of Law at George Washington University Law School. I want to thank Jack Jenkins, RNS national reporter. Earlier, we heard from Asma Uddin, who's also a fellow at the Freedom Forum, and Mark David Hall, a professor at Regent University's Roberson School of Government. Thank you to our live studio audience for joining us here at Katzen Hall at American University. Special thanks to our virtual audience on Zoom. 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And special thank you to all the RNS and WAMU staff and volunteers who made this event possible. 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I'm Nyla Boodoo. This is 1A.

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What does it take for a writer from the 1800s to still feel relevant today? And how did six novels turn into a global obsession? From WAMU and NPR in Washington, this is 1A. Hi, I'm Jen White. Today on 1A, we return to our recent conversation about the legacy of one of the most read authors of all time, Jane Austen. At first glance, her novels may look like tidy romances where marriages signal happy endings, but

0: Austin at 2:50. That's after the news.
1: Live from NPR News in Washington, I'm Korva Coleman. President Trump said yesterday he'd called off a U.S. military attack on Iran. He said that was at the request of Mideast allies who believe a peace plan is close. But last hour, Trump said he wasn't so sure.
2: I hope we don't have to do the war, but we may have to give him another big hit.
1: Meanwhile, the commander of U.S. Central Command is also testifying before Congress this morning about the military effort against Iran. This comes as the death toll in Lebanon continues to grow in that country, even though there's supposed to be a ceasefire between Lebanon and Israel. Lebanese officials say now more than 3,000 people have been killed in Israeli strikes since March 2nd. Several states are holding primary elections today. NPR's Domenico Montanaro has more.
3: There's six states that are voting, from Pennsylvania to the south in Kentucky, Alabama, and Georgia, to out west in Oregon and Idaho. We're really heading into the heat of primary season here. The race I've got my closest eye on tonight is in Kentucky, a congressional race where Republican Thomas Massie is in a fight for his political life because of his high-profile disagreements with President Trump, especially and including wanting those Epstein files released.
1: NPR's Domenico Montanaro reporting. Acting U.S. Attorney General Todd Blanche is testifying before a Senate Appropriations panel this morning. Lawmakers are questioning him about President Trump's new fund created yesterday that's worth nearly $1.8 billion. The money is supposed to go to people allegedly targeted by the Biden administration. Maryland Democratic Senator Chris Van Hollen questioned Blanche about January 6th rioters.
4: Simple question. Will individuals who assaulted Capitol Hill police officers be eligible for this fund?
5: Well, as it makes plain, anybody is.
4: Just let me know if they're eligible for the fund.
5: As was made plain yesterday, anybody in this country is eligible to apply if they believe they're a victim of weaponization.
1: Critics are describing this new fund as deeply corrupt. Less than a week after President Trump's visit to Beijing, Russian President Vladimir Putin is heading to China to meet with President Xi Jinping. The Kremlin says that the two leaders plan to discuss economic cooperation and key international and regional issues. NPR's Jennifer Pack has more.
6: China has become Russia's lifeline, increasing trade between the two since the Russian invasion of Ukraine, though the Chinese deny supporting Russia's war effort. In addition to deals, a Kremlin spokesperson says Putin hopes to hear firsthand information about Xi's recent meeting with President Trump. While for China, Russia's energy resources are important as the Strait of Hormuz remains effectively closed.
1: NPR's Jennifer Pack reporting from Shanghai. This is NPR. San Diego police believe that two males shot and killed three people yesterday at the San Diego Islamic Center. And then police say they died by suicide. Authorities are investigating yesterday's attack as a hate crime. The World Health Organization says an Ebola virus strain continues to spread in eastern Congo and Uganda. More than 130 people have been killed by the disease in the latest outbreak. Health officials are now tracking more than 500 suspected cases. The WHO is concerned about the quick spread of the virus. A Texas biotech company says it has taken an important step toward bringing the dodo and another bird back from extinction. NPR's Rob Stein has the story.
7: Colossal Biosciences in Dallas says the company has created fully functional artificial eggs that can gestate bird embryos. So far, the company has used the eggs to hatch healthy chicken chicks. But Colossal says the advance demonstrates that the company's 3D printed plastic artificial eggs work. The company is now working on larger artificial eggs that could gestate the dodo and another flightless bird that disappeared hundreds of years ago called the giant moa. Colossal says scientists are still years away from recreating the extinct birds, but the company's also working on resurrecting other animals, including the woolly mammoth. Critics question whether it would be safe, ethical, or even possible to reawaken extinct creatures. Rob Stein, NPR News.
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2: This is 1A. I'm Jen White. It is a truth universally acknowledged. If you finished that sentence in your head, you're among friends. And if not, welcome to the world of Janeites. That's the term for Jane Austen's most ardent fans, the kind that read, reread, adapt, and even act out her early 1800 novels, bonnets, corsets, and all.
3: Complete immersion in the Regency era is the only way to truly appreciate Austen's England, wouldn't you say so, Miss Charming?
4: Righto!
2: That's a clip from the comedy movie Austenland, a recommendation from Kat, who emailed us. Thanks for that. This past December marked Jane Austen's 250th birthday, a writer whose six novels offer romance, satire, and social critique. Her heroines fight for agency and subvert expectations, just like the writer herself did. We're listening back to our recent conversation about her legacy, and many of you are fans.
5: My name is Chloe. I just think that Jane Austen is absolutely timeless. Her women characters are relatable to any modern audience because the stories of women haven't changed. The way that we approach thinking and relationships and community, the way that we approach other women, Jane Austen understood women fundamentally on a level that modern authors still are trying to replicate. The 2005 adaptation of Pride and Prejudice was my favorite movie for many, many years. I watched it over and over and over again when I was in college. It was very reassuring and calming to see this representation of sisters.
2: Well, we'll hear more from you about why Jane Austen continues to attract such passionate fans 250 years after her birth. What makes her legacy endure? Well, let's turn to our guests. Joining us from Phoenix, Arizona is Devaney Loser. She's a Regents Professor of English at Arizona State University and the author of the new book, Wild for Austen, a rebellious, subversive, and untamed Jane. Devaney, welcome to the program.
6: Great to be here, Jen, on this special day.
2: And joining us in studio in Washington, D.C. is Nikki Payne. She's the author of multiple books inspired by Austen's work, Sex, Lies, and Sensibility, and Pride and Protest. Her Substack is called Love is Pain. Nikki, welcome to the program.
7: I'm so happy to be here, Jen. Thank you.
2: And we also want to hear from you. If you're a fan of Jane Austen, tell us what her work means to you. And if not, tell us why. Our email is 1A@WAMU.org. Now, I've learned this is often the first question Janeites ask each other when they meet. What is your Austen origin story? Devaney, I'll come to you first.
6: Well, mine is a typical story in that it was my mother who first presented one of Austen's novels to me. She handed me Pride and Prejudice when I was in my early teens, and she knew I was a great reader, but at first for me, it didn't take. I just didn't quite get into the language, but she was insistent. She kept handing it to me, and maybe about the third time I tried to get through it, I understood, oh my gosh, this is incredibly funny, and it just absolutely came in a rush that this was a favorite novel of mine, and it followed me ever since as my favorite novel and my favorite author. It was only after I finished my PhD in English literature in my late 20s that I learned that my mother had never read Pride and Prejudice.
2: She just had a good feeling about it.
6: Well, it kind of wrecked the story for me at first. I was like, what? But in fact, the story means that much more to me now. I'm a first-generation college student. My mother hadn't really had the benefit of an education. She just knew that Jane Austen was an author educated girls should read. And so we often think of Austen as aspirationally, about class or economics or about finding a husband. But for my mom, for me, it was about intellectual aspiration. And so, in fact, the story means that much more to me now that she hadn't read her.
2: Yeah. Nikki, what about for you?
7: Oh, gosh. Let me set the scene. I'm what people love to call an elder millennial.
2: Okay.
7: And there is a certain pocket for when elder millennials were coming of age where we were being fed an enormous amount of classical retellings. You have to think of Romeo and Juliet, of that movie O, of Clueless, yeah. right? And Amanda Bynes, you know, like She's the Man, like all of these. 10 Things I Hate About You. Oh my God, so many. So there's this pocket of elder millennial life where you can like quote Shakespeare and Jane Austen with a lot of certainty. And I will say that I'm a teenager, I'm coming of age, and I'm watching Emma, and I'm watching Clueless, and I have no idea that this is an Emma retelling. I just love Cher. I just love the idea of someone who is underestimated, who is seen as a certain type of thing, grow into herself and realize what she can do. And I was blown away. And then I found out that that was an Emma retelling. And me, a black girl from Houston, Texas, I literally opened the Emma book and I'm like, I'm about to get into white folks' business right now. I'm just getting into white folks' business deep. And so I started reading Emma, and then Pride and Prejudice, and then Sense and Sensibility. And I was hooked. I did not come out of that 1995, 1996 pocket alive. I literally became weird for the rest of my life.
4: Weird? I don't know that weird is right. Maybe just different.
7: Different.
4: Just a different. Different. A little different.
7: Yes.
4: Well, Daphne, I want to ground this conversation in who Jane Austen was. Give us a brief snapshot of her life, where she lived, who she lived with, what kind of world she was writing in.
6: Well, she was born in 1775. She was born to an interesting family, a really lively and intellectual family. But they didn't have a lot of money. This is a misunderstanding many people have. They think she was from great wealth. In fact, her family had connections to the gentry, to the landowning class. But her father was a clergyman, and he didn't make enough money from his work in the clergy, in the church, to support what ended up being 8 children. So he took in male pupils to make extra money. This means that Jane Austen was actually raised not only as a clergyman's daughter, but effectively in a boys' school. Mm. Her father took in, one scholar noted, her father took in 19 male pupils who stayed an average of 2 to 5 years. She had a really interesting childhood. I think sometimes we don't fully play out to realize how robust it must have been and how unusual it must have been for a girl.
4: Yeah. Well, Sarah Rose Kearns plans events around New York City as the co-regional coordinator of the local chapter of the Jane Austen Society of North America. She's also a playwright who's adapted Austen's work for the stage.
8: There were a lot of women novelists in Britain in the late 18th and early 19th centuries. But for my money, none of them was doing anything close to what Austen did in terms of writing realistic, psychologically complex, morally complex, perhaps, heroines, and sort of taking them seriously as moral agents, as people who, even if they're restricted by social conventions, drive their own destiny to the full extent that they can. They certainly have a point of view. They're not waiting for some man to tell them what to think.
4: Sarah, thanks for that message. I'm curious to hear from you first, Nikki. When you think about Austen's work, especially for people who haven't read it, what themes come up again and again that really resonate with you?
7: Oh, man. What resonated with me even as a young woman was this idea of agency and the things that you are told you are supposed to be. And what Austen's characters, when we always meet her characters, are at this point of their most expressive point of agency. Like, they're able to choose at that moment, particularly when they're on the marriage market. You're able to choose what your life, what your children's life will be, what your social status will be, what the social status of your family will be, and how that will change. We meet these women at their most agentic. And so what I love about reading Austen is that, especially at the very beginning, you're filled with so much possibility for these women. Even when you know that society has this idea of all they can do, of who they are, of what their limits are. And even all of these women, even Fanny, all of these women find a way to move around within those structures and find their own happiness.
4: Well, Daphne, it makes me wonder what it is about Austen's writing that's been so enduring. Because as we heard from Sarah in that message, there were lots of women novelists in the 1800s.
6: Yeah, there were hundreds and, in fact, thousands of novels published. Why has Jane Austen come down to us? Well, I think a kind of glib answer would be because she's a genius. And, you know, I don't think we should leave it at that. But she's a genius on the level of the word, the sentence, the character, the plot. It is really such an incredible body of work, very rereadable. Oftentimes we go to a novel, we enjoy it. We might remember it a bit. We don't want to pick it up again. But these novels are just so incredibly engaging that you see something new every time you read it. And that, too, is a, you know, testament to her genius. Mm-hmm. So I think that's definitely one reason why she's endured. But also these characters, I think, still continue to strike people as real. We talk about them as if they're real people. And of course they aren't. And of course maybe we shouldn't if we're being, you know, particularly critical or thinking. But it's hard not to want to. They just remind you of people you know or think you could know.
4: Well, it reminds me of conversations we would have at our dinner table, my siblings and I talking about books we were reading, and my mother would always say, are you talking about real people right now? Usually saying no. And she's like, okay, then I can tune out of this discussion. Really, really quickly, Nikki, you can only reread one Jane Austen book for the rest of your life. Which book?
7: It's going to be Persuasion.
4: That was easy. Daphne, what about for you?
6: For me, it's Pride and Prejudice. Sorry, that's the obvious answer.
4: We're talking with Daphne Loser. She's a Regents Professor of English at Arizona State University and the author of Wild for Austen. Also with us, Nikki Payne, author of Sex, Lies, and Sensibility and Pride and Protest. Coming up, the world Jane Austen portrayed in her novels was straight, white, and British. But modern adaptations look different, bringing Jane Austen into the 21st century. That's next. I'm Jen White. This is 1A from WAMU and NPR.

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5: This is 1A. I'm Jen White. We're listening back to a recent conversation about Jane Austen's legacy 250 years after her birth. While the celebrated author is no longer with us, her novels and characters certainly are. And not just her versions, but many, many others. Long in the public domain, Austen's works have been reimagined for stage, screen, and everything in between. We heard from you.
6: She's just such a powerful author for providing us with such a beautiful body of work that has withstood the test of time, right? And it just makes me happy, like, whenever I see a movie or something I really enjoy, and then I kind of put it together. I'm like, oh my gosh, wait, this is Pride and Prejudice, or wait, this is Emma, or those are the most two common ones. But sometimes Sense and Sensibility, and truly the only other person that I see still continue to show up in modern movie making and TV making as consistently is Shakespeare. And I am always trying to get people on the Jane Austen train. I'm a big fan.
5: Michelle, thanks for that call. We also heard from Pat in Michigan, who emailed, I became an Austen fan late in life when I stumbled upon Pride and Prejudice on PBS with Colin Firth. Every once in a while, I binge watch with a few cups of tea and pastry and enjoy being transported away from reality for a few hours. Well, the film Fire Island is a modern queer retelling of Pride and Prejudice. Bridget Jones's diary is also inspired by that book. The 1995 movie Clueless is a retelling of Austen's Emma. You can join the conversation, too. If you're a fan of Jane Austen, tell us what her work means to you. And if not, tell us why. Our email is 1a@wamu.org. Now back to Devonie Loser. She's a Regents Professor of English at Arizona State University and the author of the new book Wild for Austen, a rebellious, subversive, and Untamed Jane. Also with us, Nikki Payne. She's the author of books inspired by Austen's work, including Sex, Lies, and Sensibility, and Pride and Protest. Her Substack is called Love is Pain. Now, Jane Austen's work has inspired many modern writers, including Natalie Jenner, author of the Jane Austen Society, and Austen at Sea.
7: When my husband was diagnosed in 2016 with a rare form of lung disease, I remember wanting to disappear into Jane's world. And after I finished rereading her stories, I proceeded to read as many books about her as I could. And then when I ran out of those, I began to think about ways I could stay in that world. That was when I first thought about writing a story about a group of very different people who come together over their shared love of Jane Austen. That book, which is called The Jane Austen Society, became my first published novel at the age of 52. I don't know if any writer has ever owed more to another one than I owe to Jane Austen.
5: Thanks for that message, Natalie. Nikki, you too, as we said, were inspired by Jane Austen's work. You've written Pride and Protest, which is a reimagining of Pride and Prejudice. Who are the main characters and what happens to them in your story?
8: In Pride and Protest, we have Lisa Bennett, who is a round the way girl from Southeast. And she's at the end of the Green Line. And she is living with her mother. She can't afford her own life. She has a job. She has two master's degrees. And she's living with her mother, which is, like, not giving. And she sees, again, in this exhausted way, the apartments next to her, Netherfield Court, are being demolished, and there's going to be some huge, you know, faceless, nameless, new development showing up. And she's just like, listen, this is it. I can't do this anymore. So she plans this big protest. She's going to do a flash protest. And she goes next door to Netherfield Court, and she sees this young, dark-skinned Asian man outside. And she presumes that he's part of the community. She's like, oh, we're people. Let me tell you what's about to pop off. Okay? We're about to blow this sucker up. Okay? And she proceeds to tell this person who she sees as community her entire plan. The problem is that young Asian man is Dorsey Fitzgerald, and he is the developer. And literally chaos ensues. But also there is this opportunity to talk about what it means to have a livable wage and connect with those broader themes of Jane Austen, like who gets to have a say in the land, right? Who gets to have agency, and who gets to choose who to love, and what does society say about that? And how do these women fight against that?
5: What did you most want to keep from Jane Austen, and what did you feel you needed to reshape to make the story your own, but to also make it of this time?
8: I'll start with what I reshaped. So by training, I'm a cultural anthropologist. I have a PhD in cultural anthropology, and I study aesthetics and power. And that's just kind of what people find desirable and why. And one of the things I found in doing research a long time ago was that OkCupid released all this data on dating apps. And they found that Black women and Asian men were the least swiped right on. They're perceived to have less sexual capital in this dating sphere. And so when I thought about retelling a story, the first thing that I thought about what needed to change was the bodies. And I thought about what would happen if you put this desirable, witty woman and make her a Black girl from DC. What would happen if you put this brooding, intelligent, rich man, and make him Asian? What changes? What types of things stay the same? So it started off as this thought experiment about who gets to be desirable, who gets to get the girl, who gets to get the guy. Yeah. And what does that say kind of about our society when those bodies change?
5: And so that was what you wanted to change. Yeah. What did you also want to keep?
8: Oh, I had to keep these broad themes of agency and who got to decide what the future of the land was going to be. One of the things about Pride and Prejudice is that if you don't know anything, you open that book up and you realize, wait a minute, Mr. Collins is a buffoon, right? You know that even if you don't get anything else. And you close that book and you realize one thing, that he did not deserve to inherit that land. And that perhaps the girls did. And at the time, and I think Devaney would agree with me, that's political work. And so thinking about those are some of the broad questions about agency, about who gets to decide, that I really wanted to keep.
5: Yeah. Devaney, I'd love to hear your reflections on that as well, that, you know, part of what Jane Austen was doing quietly and sometimes kind of loudly too, I'll be honest, was this deeper political analysis, this critique of her time?
9: I do agree with Nikki. I almost always agree with Nikki, I think, right? We have fun together.
8: We should do.
9: You know, I think that, yes, you've hit the nail on the head. There is nothing secret here. In fact, a lot of the work that Austen is doing is right on the surface. And listen, she's not writing a political treatise. She's not telling us how the world should change. but she's exploring things on the level of the individual that are deeply unfair. And, you know, the way I put it to my students is you could read Jane Austen to think about how an individual might lead a more meaningful life in a world that's deeply unfair. We could look at Elizabeth Bennet, for instance. One of the most signature aspects of her character is the number of times that she refuses. She refuses multiple proposals. She refuses to do the Lady Catherine's bidding. She just doesn't line up with her society's expectations. And she is not punished for it. She's celebrated for it. I think Pride and Prejudice and Jane Austen in general have taught generations of girls how to say no in a way that they not only get away with, but they can be celebrated for. And that is an incredible gift. It is true that there is much more she could have said and could have done. She doesn't deal with all kinds of unfairness in her world. But I think she opens up questions about those that she most closely recognizes in ways that we can repurpose, as Nikki has done in her beautiful novels.
10: Well, we heard from Harry Connor, the author and illustrator behind the graphic novel I Shall Never Fall in Love. It's a mashup of several Jane Austen novels inspired by real queer history.
11: As someone transgender, I obviously didn't see anyone like myself in these books growing up, but they got me really interested in the real LGBT history from this time, like how were people like me living back then? And from there, I also read more about Black history, about fashion history, and I just love sharing all that. And I'm really interested in what happens to these stories if the romantic hero is someone society actually sees as a woman instead. So what happens if these characters expected to want rich husbands in high society end up falling for each other? I hope I can open up these stories to a few new modern readers and other people who feel left out by the classics.
10: Thanks for that message. Now, we should acknowledge that sometimes reimaginings of classic literature attract pushback. People who say, this isn't what Austen intended, or why change it at all?
12: Oh, yeah.
10: I would love to hear from both of you. I mean, how do you respond to that pushback? What do you think we gain by examining her work through different lenses?
8: One of my closest friends, we all in the community like to call that those types of folks Lady Karen DeBergs. So this is a deep in cut. It's a deep cut. But the Lady Karens of the world, particularly if you challenge these characters along the lines of like race and bodies and things like that, they will push back and say, like, keep my Jane Austen traditional. Or they'll use words like, you know, this isn't historically accurate, right? And these words like historical accuracy become bludgeons, right? They become ways that people can police Jane Austen and keep her in this, what I like to call like this white imaginary, right? Where things were simpler and people didn't have to grapple with cultural identity the way that they have to now. People sometimes read Jane Austen to escape the complexity of the now. And I understand that. People read Regency sometimes to escape complexity. They like rigidity. They want that society that does that. And when you trouble that nostalgia with brown bodies, with questions of ownership, with those things, people chafe.
10: Yeah. Daphne, I'd love your thoughts as well.
9: Yeah, I'm not a purist on this question, but there certainly are people who are purists. And I do want to just make sure we point out to your listeners that Austen did include a character of color in her unfinished last novel, Sanditon, and she does raise very brief questions about slavery, anti-slavery, and the slave trade. So there is material there on race in her day. She wasn't blind to it, but there's so much room. And as that last person whose clip you played said, there's so much room to explore from different spaces, including queer spaces. And what I found in my research is that, in fact, there were people doing that from the mid-19th century forward. We haven't recognized that the first stage adaptations, the first performances of Austen on the amateur stage were actually what were then called female impersonators. It was men performing as Miss Bates. And I think returning these kinds of stories of her legacy to the conversation shows us that what we're doing in the early 21st century history is remarkable, but it's not entirely new. Some of these ways of changing her stories, making her stories more applicable to wider audiences, different interpretations, this comes out of Austen's text herself, but it also is very much part of the 250 years we now have of celebrating her.
10: We're speaking to Devaney Loser, a Regents Professor of English at Arizona State University and author of Wild for Austen, and Nikki Payne, author of Sex, Lies, and Sensibility and Pride and Protest. I'm Jen White. You're listening to 1A. And we're hearing from you. Louise in Ohio emailed, "My mother-in-law, who passed away in 2003, was a member of the Jane Austen Society of North America. In 2001, at the age of 77, she presented a paper at the JASNA convention in Toronto. The paper was titled, 'Is This What Jane's Gentlemen Were Up To When Their Author Wasn't Looking?' It ends up that Jane Austen's male characters only appear when women are present. They never appear by themselves. My husband and I are not members of JASNA, but we do keep my mother-in-law's memory alive by participating in English country dancing, which we love." And then we also heard from Clay, who emailed, "I'm celebrating Jane Austen's birthday by building my tribute to Jane Austen's books Lego set today." It's true, that's a set you can buy on the Lego website. I'd love to hear more from you, Devaney, about this question of the male characters in these novels and how much we really know about them.
9: Well, scholars have found that it's not 100% true that there are never conversations only among males. But, you know, this is definitely a space where the focus is on the interiority of the female characters, primarily, principally. And that was not terribly unusual in novels of Austen's day. Many of them did that. Many of them focused on heroines in their lives. But Austen has this one line from her letters, "Pictures of perfection, as you know, make me sick and wicked." I love this. And she's commenting about novels heroines from her day and saying this idea that women have to be ideal, that they have to be quiet and passive and damsels in distress, never make mistakes. She is ripping that down. She is tearing that down and doing it in a way that allows us to appreciate it, not to judge it or find it a problem. And that itself is just an incredible gift to literary history and to the history of the novel.
10: Well, let's go back to our voicemail box. This again is Michelle with an idea for yet another adaptation.
12: "I think Pride and Prejudice should be a jukebox musical with all Adele songs. Emma should be a jukebox musical with Taylor Swift songs. Mansfield Park, Maggie Rogers. Northanger Abbey should be Lana Del Rey. And Sense and Sensibility should be Miley Cyrus." That's another thing I would really love to see happen in our lifetime, is really just a Pride and Prejudice musical or any Jane Austen musical. And, you know, I have some ideas if anybody feels like they know how to make that thing happen.
10: Oh, yeah. Well, apparently Judy Garland was in talks to star in a Pride and Prejudice musical for MGM. It never came to be, but there is perhaps the possibility is still alive. But Nikki, what do you think about that? This idea of setting Austen's work to music against the backdrop of today's music.
8: Oh my gosh, that would be, first of all, obviously I would watch it. I have a lot of ideas. I feel like there is a lot of room in like hip hop beefs and duels to like encapsulate the tension between Elizabeth and Dorsey, but also like when they start to see each other differently, there's a lot of room for just old-fashioned crooning and just some 90s R&B, if you will. Just a little Jodeci. You
10: know? Oh, I can see like a really angsty Mr. Darcy.
8: Yeah.
10: R&B as, yeah, yes.
8: Absolutely.
10: Yes,
8: Blowing in the wind, you know, on the
10: rain.
8: On the beach.
10: You have to have the rain.
8: No, there's got to be rain.
10: There's got to be
8: He's
10: rain.
8: He's
10: got
8: to get down on his knees.
10: in rip the rain. Open his shirt
8: he has
10: in
8: to
10: the
8: rip
10: rain.
8: Open his shirt. And it'll be like a retelling of that famous scene where he walks on that pond in the wet shirt. And it's like, but it's Boyz II Men.
10: I can see it. It's coming alive in my mind. We're discussing Jane Austen's legacy at 250. We're here with Nikki Payne. She's the author of Sex, Lies, and Sensibility and Pride and Protest. Also with us, Devaney Loser, a Regents Professor of English at Arizona State University and the author of Wild for Austen. Still to come, we're stepping into one of the most heated debates among Janeites, Colin Firth or Matthew McFadyen. The great debate over which actor better portrayed Mr. Darcy next. This is 1A.

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4: Let's get back to our conversation about Jane Austen at 250. We're talking with Devani Loser, a Regents Professor of English at Arizona State University and the author of Wild for Austen, and Nikki Payne, author of Sex, Lies, and Sensibility and Pride and Protest. And we're hearing from you. Tracy emailed, I highly recommend the edition of Pride and Prejudice curated by Barbara Heller. It's Jane's original text with the addition of 19 letters from the character's correspondence written by hand, folded, and inserted within the text. It cleverly and beautifully illustrates that the many letters sent between the characters were a crucial part of the story. Well, I want to turn now, Devani, to your new book, Wild for Austen. It really examines Jane Austen's personal life. What surprising details did you learn about her?
5: Yes, yeah, so I think there's this misunderstanding that Austen was mild, that she was boring, small, simple, unconventional, sheltered. These words have stuck to her thanks to 19th century Victorian versions of her. Also, since the very beginning, people have recognized that she had a wild side. So it's never been only mild or only wild. But I think we need to move the dial more toward the wild side using some solid evidence that exists, as you say, in her life, in her writings, and in her legacy. So my book looks at all three. In her life, some of the stories that I explore and that I most enjoyed writing about, she had an aunt who was accused of shoplifting and tried in a court of law. She was ultimately acquitted, but became a kind of national trial, you know, very much all eyes on this trial. And thinking about the ways that this must have had an impact on Jane Austen, this close run-in with the criminal justice system with this close relative who she didn't much like, is fascinating. I also describe how she was once in a room with an international spy and an opera diva. And, you know, we don't imagine her hanging out with this set of people. But in fact, she knew these folks too. And those two were ultimately politically assassinated in a very bloody murder. Mm. Jane Austen knew people who were murdered. You know, she didn't choose to write about these things. She chose to write about what she once described as three or four families in a country village. But we need to do away with the idea that she chose that because she didn't know other things or because she was sheltered. Yeah. That's simply not true, as my book shows.
4: Well, we got this email from Sue who says, my love of Jane Austen was dimmed when, while reading Persuasion, I realized the income from West Indian properties one character discussed was actually income from enslaved people. Did Austen ever write about slavery? And you mentioned, Devani, in this unfinished novel, there she does write about slavery there. What does she have to say? And also, how does it connect to her family story? Because she had brothers who were abolitionists, correct?
5: Yes, and this is a complicated story. I'm not going to be able to do justice to in a moment, but I would say she came from a politically divided family on this question, and maybe that's something some of us can relate to at the moment. You know, this idea that some of her family members were very much making, you know, bank on the forced labor of enslaved people, that's absolutely true, and we can trace it. Three of her brothers in the years after her death became public activists in the anti-slavery movement. And that's material that I've uncovered over the past 5 years for the first time. And these are facts too. So I think she is exploring these questions. I would see her more on the side of abolition in the 18 teens when she's publishing, but she's coming to an understanding of these very complicated, very topical issues from her own day through other characters, not through a political discourse. And I think that's hard for some readers. Some readers want her to tell us what to think. What her novels do in Mansfield Park, in Emma, and I think in Sanditon, where the mixed race woman is actually a wealthy heiress. Mm-hmm. What she does is she opens up questions. She lets us think about, what would you do here? What would you think here? And it's definitely from the perspective of a white reader, no question. But it's not nothing.
6: Yeah.
5: And so I think she allows us to do something today to revisit these questions that she's raised, and I hope do a better job of answering them for ourselves.
6: Well, we got this from Janet, a producer at KBIA in Missouri. For me as a journalist and public radio colleague, hey, Janet, who started a Substack about Jane Austen 4 years ago, I have found that in every story on almost every page, Jane Austen is asking and forcing two questions. One, how do you know what you know? And two, who has power and how are they using that power? It's really always there in Austen. In the 250th year of both Jane Austen and of the United States, these are great questions to explore through story in Jane's time and in our own. Nikki, does that resonate with you, those two questions?
7: Oh, it absolutely does. And Janet is such a, like, she reads Jane Austen like a journalist. And so she read Pride and Prejudice. And the only thing that she thought about was the many sources of information that Elizabeth was getting and how she determined what was true based on her own prejudice, right? So there's this sense where this character is on this journey in this journalistic way to find the truth about this person, about this man. So you can hop through the story and see that she is gathering bit by bit intelligence. And at the end, that's that kind of clinch of intelligence when she is at Pemberley is this moment where she's like, is this person who I thought he was? I think even more so than the letter, it was the intelligence of the crew and the community around him that made her go, am I correct in this? And so, like, any character who has the ability to gather new information and change their mind, I think, is such a powerful trait for Jane Austen and these characters, and hopefully for us as well.
6: For readers as well, yeah. Well, I want to pivot now to the great debate. Two adaptations, two different actors, and an iconic hand flex that launched 1,000 gifts. More on that shortly.
8: My feelings will not be repressed. You must allow me to tell you how ardently I admire and love you.
9: I would have to tell you. You have bewitched me, body and soul, and I love, and love, and love you.
6: Now, I have to share because you don't have the visual that I have, but Nikki just quoted those lines verbatim in the studio. Now, those are two of the most well-known on-screen portrayals of Mr. Darcy, Colin Firth in the 1995 BBC television miniseries Pride and Prejudice, and Matthew McFadyen in the 2005 feature film co-starring Keira Knightley. Now, before we move on, we have to acknowledge a third Mr. Darcy. Jacqueline writes, what about Laurence Olivier? He played Mr. Darcy in the 1940 feature film, and Tammy agrees Olivier was a fabulous Darcy. Now, of course, you wanted to weigh in. Here's Emily in Lexington, Kentucky.
10: I have read every single one of her books, some of them more than once. My favorite one, of course, is Pride and Prejudice because I am one of five daughters, and my favorite character of Mr. Darcy is, of course, Colin Firth.
6: Okay, Emily, thanks for the call. Michelle in Washington, D.C. disagrees, though.
11: I have been a Jane Austen lover since I was in seventh grade, and I was captivated by the Keira Knightley version. I literally, when I was in high school, recorded on my phone Matthew McFadden as Mr. Darcy, saying, "You have bewitched me, body and soul, and I love you." It was my text tone. And to this day, I will always read a Pride and Prejudice adaptation. If I am like feeling like I need just something peaceful, I will put it on my TV.
6: Thanks for that call. Okay, first we mentioned this hand flex. And Nikki, it's a brief moment in the 2005 Pride and Prejudice adaptation, but it is iconic now. Just explain what that moment is.
7: Oh my gosh. That hand flex, y'all, it is all about, to me, that is, it's a love scene. Okay. It is all about restraint. He touches her hand. You know, he wants to beg her back. He touches her hand. I imagine that there was some electric shock because she looks back as well to look at him, to be like, what's going on? And when he walks away, he is completely affected by her touch. And he flexes his hand. And in his mind, I imagine he's going, holy crap. Oh, my God. Oh, my God. Oh, my God. You know, and to me, that restraint, that desire, I think the desire is there in this Regency way. And I think it just makes our bellies flip.
6: Okay, for folks who are unfamiliar with the hand flex, we will share that on the 1A Instagram account so you can experience it for yourself, though I think it works better in context. You have to see it in the context of the moment in the film. Devaney, who's your favorite Mr. Darcy? Do you have one?
5: Well, I do. I think for many of us, it has a lot to do with the one we saw when we were first exposed to Austin or when we came of age. And so I'm of the Colin Firth generation and probably always will be. But my students have shown me McFadden's, benefits and pluses. He is definitely where Colin Firth is wet. You know, we get Matthew McFadden is drenched. You know, the shirt goes from just, you know, kind of clingy to absolutely water drooping off everywhere over his body. But it's a more Bronteized version, the 2005, but it has its pleasures. And I think I will always be on Team Colin Firth because they used more of Austin's own language. The McFadden version, that bewitched line, lovely as it is not in the original novel. And maybe I'm holding that against it a little too much.
6: Okay, Nikki, I have a feeling I know what you're going to say, but
7: yes,
6: your favorite.
7: Oh my gosh. Listen, first of all, let me just add another Mr. Darcy, I won't stand for this wishbone erasure. As a PBS kid, he was a smoldering Mr. Darcy, okay? So wishbone, please, just look it up. He's fantastic. He smolders, okay? Secondly, I think that 1995 version is great just for daring to be 8 hours and just letting us immerse ourselves in that world. But I'm a romance author, and the romance, the desperation, the stuttering over I love you, that to me, I can't get over that. It is Matthew McFadden.
6: Oh, well, there are several podcasts inspired by Jane Austen, too. A popular one is Pod and Prejudice, which tracks the progress of two friends. As one, Becca introduces the other, Molly, to Austen's work book by book. We'll hear a message from them in just a moment. But first, we're talking to Devaney Loser, a Regents Professor of English at Arizona State University and the author of Wild for Austen, and Nikki Payne, author of Sex, Lies, and Sensibility and Pride and Protest. I'm Jen White. You're listening to 1A. All right, let's hear now some of Pod and Prejudice.
12: I grew up, I've never read the books. To me, they were intimidating, kind of stuffy, old lit that like you would read in school. And if I was never assigned them, I was never going to read them on my own.
13: Yeah, I think your experience of Jane Austen as intimidating and sort of complex is a common one. And that's kind of the reason we came up with the idea of this podcast in the first place.
12: I had no idea that there was like this group of romance obsessed fangirls essentially for Jane Austen. I found our fan base is really queer. And I think that's so awesome that this group of people that I am a part of find themselves represented in this literature from 200 years ago.
13: Something that gets lost on people about Jane Austen is that even though she is a complex writer and a brilliant writer, she's really funny. One of the worst things I ever heard is someone describe their favorite, quote, drama movie to me as Pride and Prejudice. And I was like, excuse me, that's a comedy.
12: Yeah.
6: Thanks for that message. Hey, tell us more about humor, Devaney, in Austen's work and how she uses that tool.
5: oh, well, she's a master at it, clearly. But I think what's amazing about it is that it's funny on the level of the character, but even the indirection. Like, she really can skewer people with a line or let them hang themselves with their own dialogue. And you might not realize it on a first read. Sometimes with my students, we have to walk through, look at it a couple times, because she can throw shade with real subtlety. And I think that's just an incredible gift. She started writing at age 11, this much more overt comic juvenilia, her childhood writings. So you can see that she was actually working in this area, this just taking people out with their own words or down with a side look, you know, side eye look of her own from a very early age.
6: Well, we got this email from Cindy who says, when I first read Jane Austen, I was very entertained. After many rereadings over the years, I've come to consider it great social satire more than romance or historical drama. We also heard from Christine who emailed, I have a lifelong reading disability and have never read any of the great novels, but I'm willing to try. Which of Jane Austen's books should I tackle first? Nikki, what's your advice?
7: Oh, I always think we dip our toe with Pride and Prejudice. It is such a great entree. And also, audiobooks have these full casts. They're really robust, and they're great ways to get immersed in that world. So I would definitely suggest popping on an audiobook, like you're waiting for someone in the car, and just being immersed in that world and letting the words wash over you differently. Sometimes when you're reading, you remember, like, oh, I had to do this in the ninth grade. And it just, like, brings you back to this point of being, you know, a recalcitrant teen. Right? But letting the words wash over you in audio, and I think starting with Pride and Prejudice, I think is a great way to introduce yourself again. Though I hope you end in Persuasion.
6: Devaney, what about you? Would you start with Pride and Prejudice?
5: Absolutely agreed. That is the gateway drug, as it were, right? This is the one that we start with for good reason, because I think it hooks people. Some people end up loving Mansfield Park more or Persuasion more. And for those who think, oh, I've already read all these, I would say pick up Lady Susan, pick up the Juvenilia, which is sometimes called her teenage writings. There's more. There's more than even the major six. But absolutely starting with Pride and Prejudice makes the most sense. Jane Austen called Elizabeth Bennet as delightful a creature as ever appeared in print. She knew what she'd created. That is not unconfident. That is an incredibly confident line. And she was absolutely right.
6: Well, we just got about 30 seconds left here, and it is Jane Austen's 250th. So, Nikki, what message would you give to Austen?
7: Jane Austen, your female characters know how to read a room. They know how to navigate power. They know and they understand how to use it, even if they are without it. And you've birthed my writing career and given me a way to think about characters with vision. And I thank you for that. Happy birthday.
6: Devaney, what about you?
5: I would say you've absolutely shaped every part of my life, from the man I married, who's also an Austen scholar, to everything I get to do in the world. Incredible that one author can do that. Meritocracy is not a thing. It doesn't exist. But in this case, the world got it right. Merit won out with Jane Austen. Happy 250th.
6: That's Devaney Loser. She's a Regents Professor of English at Arizona State University and the author of the new book, Wild for Austen, A Rebellious, Subversive, and Untamed Jane. Her roller derby name, I could not mention it, is Stone Cold Jane Austen.
7: Oh, yes.
6: Also with us today, Nikki Payne, the author of multiple books inspired by Austen's work, including Sex, Lies, and Sensibility, and Pride and Protest. Her Substack is called Love is Pain. Nikki, Devaney, it's been such a pleasure. Thank you.
7: Absolute pleasure. Thank you for having us.
6: And remember, we love hearing your ideas for conversations. You can always email us at 1a@wamu.org. Today's producer was Avery Jessa Chapnick. This program comes to you from WAMU, part of American University in Washington, distributed by NPR. I'm Jen White. Thanks for listening. This is 1A.

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1: Officials in Box Elder County, Utah, recently approved a data center that will cover 40,000 acres.
2: All in favor, say aye. Aye. Motion passes. Thank you very much.
1: While county residents are fighting back, the story of Box Elder County and Americans' fast-rising mistrust of data centers. That's on the next On Point.
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0: From WHYY in Philadelphia, this is Fresh Air. I'm Tanya Mosley. Today, writer Jessamyn Ward. She's a two-time National Book Award winner, a MacArthur Fellow, and the author of Salvage the Bones and the memoir Men We Reap. Her new book, On Witness and Respair, is a collection of nonfiction essays written over 17 years from her home in rural Mississippi. She's known for writing about grief, the daily beats of loss after the deaths of friends and family members, including her brother and partner. Jessamyn Ward notes the timing of her book with the rolling back of civil rights protections in the United States.
1: There are powerful actors everywhere who do not have my best interests or, you know, people who are like me, our best interests at heart. And what I can do in order to push back against that is I can return to the word.
0: And jazz critic Martin Johnson reviews a new album from cellist and composer Tamika Reid. First News.
2: Live from NPR News, I'm Lakshmi Singh. Acting Attorney General Todd Blanche is not ruling out the possibility that rioters who believe they were wrongfully prosecuted over the 2021 insurrection at the U.S. Capitol might get paid from more than $1.7 billion.

0: against the IRS would amount to a taxpayer-funded payout to Trump's friends. At a budget hearing today, Blanche told Republican Senator Susan Collins of Maine the fund is structurally similar to an Obama-era fund designed to compensate Native American farmers who allege they were victims of racial discrimination.
1: It is true that this is unusual. That is true. But it is not unprecedented. And it was done to address something that had never happened again either. So there is an unprecedented nature of what we did yesterday in response to years and years of weaponization, just to correct a few things.
0: Democratic Senator Chris Van Hollen of Maryland says the fund is, quote, pure theft of public funds. The death toll from the ongoing Ebola outbreak in the Democratic Republic of Congo has risen to 131, according to local health authorities. NPR's Jonathan Lambert reports more than 500 people are suspected to be sick because of the outbreak.
2: On Tuesday, the head of the World Health Organization said he is deeply concerned about the scale and speed of this outbreak. A rarer species of the Ebola virus, called Bundibugyo, is behind it. Standard field tests often miss this virus, and it's likely that it's been spreading in the region for weeks under the radar. At least one American, a doctor who is working in DRC, tested positive and is experiencing symptoms. The risk to the U.S., however, is low, as Ebola doesn't spread as easily as an airborne disease like COVID. But the risk to Central Africa is high. Because it's a rarer species, there are no approved treatments or vaccines for the virus that's spreading. Jonathan Lambert, NPR News.
0: President Trump's discount website for prescription drugs called TrumpRx is getting an update. The site will now include hundreds of generic drugs. Here's NPR's Sydney Lepkin.
3: TrumpRx has added 602 generic drugs. That's in addition to the brand name drugs available to cash paying patients at a discount. The site offers what it calls presidential deals on brand name drugs that range from 10% off for GSK's antiviral inhaler Relenza to up to 93% off for Novartis's multiple sclerosis pill Mayzent. Users can print coupons to use at a pharmacy or follow links to drug company websites to purchase medication. TrumpRx also includes generic drugs at what it calls standard prices. It directs users toward discount sites like Amazon and Cost Plus Drugs. President Trump says more than 10 million people have visited TrumpRx.gov. Sydney Lupkin, NPR News.
0: This is NPR. Train service is starting to gradually resume on the Long Island Railroad now that a tentative deal is in place to end a train workers' strike that shut down the country's busiest commuter rail system for days. Limited service on the LIRR was expected to begin this hour, then full speed by evening rush hour. The labor dispute over salaries and health coverage, among other items, affected rail service. It typically serves more than a quarter million people every day in the New York City area. A group of big cities and small towns in conservative Utah is working to bring more renewable energy to the electric grid. The effort could be a model for other U.S. cities to take climate action, even as the federal government pulls back on clean power. David Kondos of member station KUER reports.
4: The coalition, called Utah Renewable Communities, has a big goal: generate enough clean power to offset the electricity used in nearly 300,000 homes and businesses. To do this, the communities plan to build new energy projects like solar and wind. It's a unique collaboration, with the projects funded by a small monthly fee on customers' bills and the regional utility delivering the power to the grid. Emily Quinton is sustainability director with Summit County, one of the coalition's 19 members.
5: It shows us that at the local level, you can continue to move on climate strategies kind of regardless of the federal winds.
4: The group plans to begin adding new power to the grid by 2030. For NPR News, I'm David Kondos in Castle Valley, Utah.
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0: This is Fresh Air. I'm Tanya Mosley. There's a small town in coastal Mississippi called DeLisle. Mostly black, a few thousand people. Most of them have lived there for generations. My guest today, writer Jessamyn Ward, was raised there. And her family has been there for more than 100 years. And for the last two decades, she's been writing about it. Her new book is a collection of 22 nonfiction essays that Ward wrote over 17 years. She wrote the first one in 2008, 3 years after Hurricane Katrina took her grandmother's house. She wrote the last one in 2025, sitting with the loss of her brother and her partner and her grandmother, going back to the music she had grown up on, because as she writes, it was the only place that still felt like home. Ward is the first woman and the first Black American to win the National Book Award for Fiction twice, for her novels Salvage the Bones and Sing, Unburied Sing. She is also a MacArthur Fellow. The title of the essay collection is called On Witness and Respair, which is also the title of her 2020 Vanity Fair essay about the death of her spouse and the father of her children. Respair is an English word that was nearly obsolete for 100 years. It means the recovery of hope after despair. Jessamyn Ward, welcome back to Fresh Air.
1: It's good to be here. Thank you for having me.
0: Respair, that old word that is the definition being fresh hope after despair. The reader never sees it inside, and I'd love to know for you to talk to me about that word, respair, a word that's from really the 1500s. How did you even find that word to be able to articulate the bigger thing that you wanted to say?
1: I discovered the word in 2020, like during 2020, that year. And I had just lost my partner, the father of my children. I just lost him in January of that year. You know, the pandemic began. We were, sequestered from each other. I was unfortunately spending a lot of unhealthy time on Twitter. But it was serving a purpose, right, at the time, because, you know, we were also isolated. And back then, Twitter was one of those places, you know, as a social media app that we can go to where we could find a sense of community, a sense of togetherness, a sense of connection. You know, one of the reasons that I spent so much time on Twitter was because I was using Twitter as a tool to discover new writers. And so I was following a poet, and this poet was talking about how they had discovered the word respair and that they were sort of spending their time sort of meditating on it in this sort of terrible, really difficult moment, right? When so many of us, you know, no matter where we were in the world, we were dealing with, you know, the trauma of the pandemic, right? And of seeing the world remade into, something that was very unfamiliar and scary. And a lot of us, I think, you know, were feeling uncertainty. And I definitely think that a lot of us were feeling a strong sense of despair, you know? And so this poet was sort of talking about how they discovered this word and they were holding it close to them and they would sort of return to it. And I was so struck by that idea, right, that there was a word that existed that was the opposite of despair.
0: Before I even say this, I want to offer my condolences on the loss of your beloved, as you call him, you describe him in this essay. But I also was really struck by you finding this word at a time that was dark for a lot of people, but it was especially dark because you had literally just lost your beloved right before we went into lockdown. So you were living at home with your children, grieving together. Yeah. Can you take me just a little bit to that moment and the things that you were doing to try to find your way as you are really sitting in your grief in isolation?
1: Yeah, I mean, when my beloved died, I knew that in my experience, the next 2 years would be just, that I would be mired in the you know, the terrible muck of grief, right? That I would sort of struggle with it, that time would escape me, that I would, you know, wrestle with that constant pain and longing and loss. And because I'd had the experience of losing, you know, my brother, my sibling, you know, in my early 20s, yes. when he was 19. And so I knew that especially like for me, that those first 2 years would be difficult. But I think having to navigate my grief during the pandemic, when the world that I thought that I knew and that I had planned my life around suddenly did not exist anymore. You know, one world ended. And you know, I've always sort of struggled, I think, with depression, with despair, even before my brother died. But right before my partner died, I'd reached this point in my life where, and probably in large part because I was, you know, sort of successful in my vocation, you know, as far as like the outside markers go, right? Mm-hmm. I'd published, had been honored in various ways. And so there was a part of me right before my partner died that was actually, you know, optimistic in a way, right? That believed that I would continue to, you know, to do the work and to, you know, build my little family and nurture my little family and that things would continue to get better.
2: It's a powerful thing to let yourself be optimistic after experiencing loss in a way, because you experienced the loss of your brother, but before that you had lost friends and other relatives and a fair amount of loss that might be more than the average person might experience. And there's an anticipatory grief that kind of lives with that, right? Where you don't quite let yourself feel wholly optimistic.
1: Yeah.
2: And so this moment, this catastrophic thing that happens with your spouse dying, to step out of that optimism, is that what happened? Or tell me how that, what happened?
1: I didn't step out of it. I feel like I just fell, right? I plummeted out of it. And I think that is something that I still struggle with to this day, right? Like losing my partner like that on top of all of the other, you know, sort of losses that I experience and that I have to live with. I didn't believe in, I was no longer optimistic. And a part of me, a very dark part of me, just felt like, you know, what is this for, right? Like, is this just a senseless slide to the grave. Like, that's so dark. But that's what I felt like in those, you know, in those 2 years.
2: Especially with having children in the house.
1: Right, right. I mean, that was one of the more difficult sort of aspects of losing my partner, right? Because I had navigated life as a, you know, a sister who'd lost her brother, you know, a friend who's lost friends, a cousin who's lost cousins, right? You know, as a granddaughter and a great-granddaughter who'd lost, you know, grandparents and great-grandparents. But both of my parents are still alive, right? And I was sort of dimly aware that kind of loss would reverberate through my children's lives. And I didn't, you know, as I was like wrestling with my own grief, right here, I have to, even though I feel you know, completely devastated, right, and dark, yet I still have to remain present and try to, I don't know, to help my children to believe that, I don't know, that life isn't all darkness.
0: Let's take a short break. But first, if you're having thoughts of suicide, help is available by calling or texting 988. That's the National Suicide and Crisis Lifeline. Again, that number to call or text is 988. My guest is author Jessamyn Ward. Her new essay collection is titled On Witness and Despair. We'll continue our conversation after a short break. This is Fresh Air.

0: This is Fresh Air, and today I'm talking with award-winning author Jesmyn Ward. Her new essay collection, On Witness and Respair, is a collection of 22 essays about grief, motherhood, the people she has lost, and the home that she keeps coming back to. There's a moment in this essay, Witness and Respair, where, I guess lack of a better term, the dam breaks for you. You know, you're in the midst of COVID, and so to remind everyone, we're all at home sequestered, and you turn on the TV and you see the crowds of people protesting over George Floyd's death. Can you take me to those feelings you saw watching the people out there protesting all over the world, and what you were witnessing in that moment that almost like it just completely overwhelmed you with emotion?
1: Yeah, I mean, you know, so at that time, right, as I'm, you know, experiencing that first, like, terrible wave of grief. And I am also very aware of, of my history, my family's history, my community's history, you know, what it meant to grow up. And to be a black, to grow up black in Mississippi, to be a black Mississippian, to be a, you know, a black Southerner. And so one of the sort of motivations for me in pursuing writing was this idea that I would push back against our erasure, or what I understood as our erasure, right? And you know, that was something that was like very clear for me, especially you know, like after my brother died,
0: that was part of your purpose, right?
1: Right, right. Mm-hmm. Was to say, you know, like, no, like, we're here. We, you know, we live. We love. You know, because I don't know, because especially, like, you know, in my brother's case, it just felt like he was erased, right? I mean, by the legal system, who didn't hold the person who killed him responsible for his
0: murder. Right. So to let the audience who doesn't know, your brother died by a drunk driver in a car accident, and the person who was responsible for his death really did not receive the punishment that you believe that he should have.
1: Right. Well, he wasn't charged with my brother's death at all. He was charged with leaving the scene of an accident. Mm-hmm. And that's it. That's what he received, you know, time, 5 years for, and was ordered to pay some restitution. And that's it. Right. And so, and that felt like extreme erasure to me, I think, and only definitely cemented my understanding of what it meant to be, a, you know, a black person in the South, right. To face the erasure of our humanity again and again and again and again. You know, so this is the context that I was coming to the summer of 2020 with. And, you know, and I felt like in my lifetime, you know, I was born in 1977, I'd never witnessed a movement or a collection, right, of people coming together, of them, you know, sort of bearing witness to that systemic erasure and then standing up and pushing back against it, right? Like, mm-hmm. I think that definitely happened, you know, in the civil rights movement and then in the 70s, right, with the Black Power movement, but I'd never seen it. I'd never witnessed it. And so it was, I think, shocking for me to see, you know, to see people who were not black and, you know, who were not Southern and who, you know, were, you know, people all kinds of people, right, who had nothing in common with George Floyd, but people suddenly, like, sitting with that history, sitting with that fact, sitting with that erasure and saying, we see you,
0: yeah, that was a very overwhelming experience for you, for maybe the Black American who has really lived in this country, always having to prove and show and say this is real. And so people are actually saying this is real. We see it. We are standing out, and we are standing as witnesses.
1: Right.
0: And that part of that essay was really powerful to me, because now we're in this moment. And I wonder, how do you hold the truth now that the grieving we saw as collective action, in a way, has turned against itself and kind of helped trigger and create this massive campaign to end civil rights?
1: Right. You know, it's, this is difficult for me to talk about, because I haven't, you know, on the day that the Tennessee legislature was erasing the seat, you know, the one seat that was occupied by a Black congressperson in Memphis,
0: mm-hmm.
1: It was so difficult. I found myself crying. And I mean, I know that I wasn't the only one, right, who felt this sense of loss and this felt this sense of, you know, devastation to know that, you know, that so many people who fought, you know, for this legislation and for, you know, for these rights, like, you know, with a vote, like, they were, that work was undone, unraveled. And, mm-hmm. I don't know. It's difficult for me to navigate. And
0: I can almost hear your thoughts as you're trying to find them. Because, like, when you're sitting there and you're watching all these people, it's like you had just lost your spouse and dove deep into a depression and despair after losing him, after being so optimistic. And then there's this other moment of optimism.
1: Right.
0: And is it now another well of despair, or are we in rest, you know?
1: I don't know. I in the past year and a half, I continued to return to the work. But then that's what I've done my entire life, right? So mm-hmm. when I lost my brother, I did that. Losing my brother was actually one of the things that made me commit to pursuing this, right? To writing. And then, you know, after Hurricane Katrina, when I was in another moment, I think, where I thought about quitting, right? I return to the writing, right? And to what I think, like, the good that I think that the writing is accomplishing in the world, right? And then after my partner died, again, like, I almost quit, and then I returned to the writing. And I feel that way. I feel that very strongly now, right? That, you know, because so much about what is happening right now feels, just as it did, you know, in 2020, it feels like it's outside of my control, right? There mm-hmm. are powerful actors everywhere who do not have my best interests, or, you know, people who are like me, our best interests at heart. And what I can do in order to push back against that is I can return to the word. And believe in the power of storytelling, and believe that storytelling leads us to empathy and leads us to connection, and that is a good thing. And then I can just sit down every day and do the work. I've worked harder in the past, you know, year and a half than I've worked in a long time.
0: Our guest today is award-winning author Jessamyn Ward. We'll be right back after a short break. I'm Tanya Mosley, and this is Fresh Air.

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2: I'm Scott Tong. Tensions between the U.S. and Cuba are ratcheting up amid reports the U.S. may indict former Cuban President Raul Castro, and reports that Cuba has stockpiled some 300 military drones from Russia and China. Meanwhile, the power grid there is on the verge of collapse after the U.S. is cutting off oil supplies. Next time, here and now.
3: This is Fresh Air. I'm Tanya Mosley. And my guest today is writer Jessamyn Ward. She's the first woman and first Black American to win the National Book Award for Fiction twice, for Salvage the Bones in 2011 and Sing, Unburied, Sing in 2017. She earned her MFA from the University of Michigan and is a MacArthur Fellow. And she teaches creative writing at Tulane University. Her new collection of essays is titled On Witness and Respair. I want to talk about the essay, Raising a Black Son in the U.S. You wrote this in, it was published in 2017 for The Guardian. And at the time of this essay, you were 40 years old, and you had a 2-year-old daughter, and you were pregnant with your son. And in this excerpt, I'd like to have you read, you are about to undergo a battery of tests and also learn the gender of your child.
4: As the months progressed, I developed gestational diabetes and agonized over the prospect of another premature birth. I wanted my second child to have the time in the womb my first didn't. I wanted to give the second the safety and time my body failed to give the first. I also underwent an entire battery of tests for genetic abnormalities. A bonus of one of the tests was that I would learn the sex of the child I was carrying. When the nurse called to deliver my test results, I was nervous. When she told me I was having a boy, my stomach turned to stone inside me and sank. Oh, God, I thought, I'm going to bear a black boy into the world. I faked joy to the white nurse and dropped the phone after the call ended. Then I cried.
3: Thank you for writing that and for reading it. And I will say, Jessamyn, that I have never read that in a way that captures this feeling, the moment that you heard those words, that it's a boy, that the first emotion was grief. And why was it important for you to find the language to name it?
4: I think one of the reasons it was important for me to find the language to name it was because I was being honest about that experience, right? And what it felt like to hear those words and to, you know, given what I know of this country and of this region, to bring a child into that, right?
3: And a boy in particular.
4: A boy, right. And I think I also, you know, one of the reasons that it's important for me to write towards what hurts, to write towards grief, to write towards pain, really, is because I know that other people are experiencing this, right? I mean, you know, whatever, when I'm writing towards you know, grief or hurt or loss. I know that other people are struggling. I mean, maybe in a, you know, a different version, right? But I know people are struggling with that same thing. And I, you know, think back to, especially to when I lost my brother, right? And I was in my early 20s and I knew next to nothing, right? And I was searching for art that could help me understand what I was living through and that could help me to help me better bear it. And I couldn't, it was difficult for me to find work mm-hmm. that did that. And so, you know, that's part of what I want to do, right? I want to write about these issues because I know that people are living through them. And I think about, you know, what I wanted someone to share with me, right? How I wanted someone to connect with me when I was living through whatever I was living through. And so, you know, that's one of the reasons it was important for me to write that essay, even though, you know, it feels uncomfortable. It can feel uncomfortable.
5: This essay goes on to talk about how when you found out you're having a boy, you also thought about your brother. And I'm curious, what have you told your children about their uncle, your brother?
4: I bring him up a lot. You know, they know that he died before they were born. You know, they've seen pictures of him. Part of the reason that I bring him up is because, you know, with them often is because anytime something happens that reminds me of him or reminds me of something that he said to me, you know, or some experience that we had together, like I'll just relate it, you know, and in doing so, you know, I think I do it because, you know, there are some stories, there's some experiences that I had with my brother that we had together. Like it was just the two of us, right?
5: Only you all know them.
4: Right. Only we know them. And when I die, I don't want those stories to dissolve with me or to disappear with me. And yeah, so I share them with my kids. And there are some stories, there are some things that I know about my, or that I experienced with my brother that maybe my younger siblings were too young, you know, to remember. And so I'll, you know, share those stories with them. Like it's important for me, you know, that even though he isn't here and even though my children will never have the chance to meet him, you know, that I try, you know, to communicate something of who he was. And of how much I loved him and just enjoyed him, you know, to them.
5: You write that you hope that your son sees 12 and 21 and 40 and 62, that he and his sister is there to bury you. And that part just moved me so much because I don't even know, even as a mom, if I've thought about that moment where I will be gone for them.
4: You know, I think about death a lot, you know, and I think given my past, you know, it's a logical, I think, response for me, right? Because, you know, when I was in my early 20s and, you know, my brother again was hit and killed by a drunk driver when he was 19, right? When you're in your early 20s, like you just think, you never think that anything bad will happen to you and to the people that you love, right? I mean, unless you've already experienced it even earlier, right? Mm-hmm. But I mean, at that time, I just didn't, I thought bad things will happen to other people. They won't happen, you know, I don't know, they won't happen to us. And then my brother died. And then, you know, my friends died, and then my cousin died, and then I don't know, I sort of understood, you know, I understood that, you know, when you're young, sometimes, You take life for granted, and you take the continuation of life for granted. And so I always think about, I think about death a lot, because I know how abrupt and unexpected it can be.
5: You know, Jesmine, I know that you've gotten some criticism for living in this space, for sitting in these hard things that are just reality, but they're hard. I mean, I think I saw one criticism of someone saying trauma porn, but what does it do for you in practical terms when you're out in the world for people to know you at such an intimate level through your most vulnerable, most painful parts of yourself, through your writing? How does being seen, witnessed to this level feel? What does it do for you in managing what is very hard stuff?
4: That's a difficult question to answer. I mean, it's good to feel like you're seen, right? Like, it's good to be witnessed. It's good to feel like your story resonates with people, and it makes them feel. I'm very invested in being honest. And, you know, and so this work does that. And even though it can make me feel uncomfortable and sometimes very vulnerable because it's so intimate, still, I believe, you know, that I'm fulfilling my responsibility to the people and to the place that I'm writing about. And I think that I meet readers, right? And one of the, you know, most moving experiences for me was definitely when I was on book tour for Men We Reaped, for my memoir, yes. You know, which is all about my brother and like the loss of my friends, right? And this is a very like individual, particular story, right? As far as like the details are concerned. And I began to meet readers, to meet people who would, you know, come up to the, you know, table, and as I'm, you know, signing their books and we're having a conversation, and they would, you know, they would get very emotional, and they would say, I heard this over and over again, they would say, I felt like you were writing my life, right? Because yeah. They had, you know, they were struggling with some loss, some grief, right? Some person who they love that they are, you know, just trying to figure out how to navigate it. And at first it was like, hearing that is a little jarring because, you know, a memoir is so particular to the person who writes it and so particular to you. But then I realized, I was so grateful that readers, you know, shared that sentiment with me, because it made me feel less alone.
5: You know, Jesmine, my mother lost her brother at 19 too. So I'm kind of like your children, you know?
4: Yeah.
5: And I asked her once naively, as a young adult, I asked her how often she thinks about him. And she said, every day. Mm-hmm. And she told me that sometimes when she meets people, she wants to say, I had a brother, because mm-hmm. Can you really know me unless you know that? And I've been sitting with that for years, because I think, like, wow, my mom never talked about her brother to me. And did I ever... You know, this whole part of her that I just didn't know, that every day that was the thought that was running through her mind, is her brother. Mm-hmm. And your writing just really puts that in such focus for me, that you writing about these things allows me to understand you, to see you in such a fuller way.
4: Mm-hmm. And then to understand your mother in a different way, right? And to understand, I don't know, what that, you know, that continuous, like, wrestling with grief, like, what that experience was like, you know, for her. And the fact that that was a private battle that she fought every day, you know, to sit with that loss, but then still figure out a way to live with it.
5: Mm-hmm. Yeah. Our guest today is award-winning author Jesmine Ward. We'll be right back after a short break. I'm Tanya Mosley, and this is Fresh Air.

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1: This is Fresh Air, and today I'm talking with award-winning author Jesmyne Ward. Her new essay collection, On Witness and Respair, is a collection of 22 essays about grief, motherhood, the people she has lost, and the home that she keeps coming back to. Your parents had the same relationship with Mississippi that you do. They, I find this fascinating. They left and then they came back. And Mississippi is such a... The state has hurt your family for generations, and every generation has gone back. What is it about Mississippi that pulls you home?
2: You know, we've had conversations about Mississippi and about California. And, you know, my mom, she really, you know, like, my mom won't leave, I think, in part for the reason that me and my sisters, I think, struggle with leaving, because it was the last place that we knew our brother, right? And that she knew her son. And so I think that that makes it really difficult, right, for us to, to live in another place, right, away from this place where, you know, where this is the last place that he was alive. But my mom has also said that if she could do it over again, that she would not have returned to Mississippi when we moved back when I was three. And she was pregnant with my younger brother, right, who's her second child. You know, that she would have stayed in California. My mother, she really loved it there in the Bay Area. You know, I think she felt a sense of sort of freedom, a lifting of that weight, right?
1: There's also the possibility of another story, you know, especially with your brother.
2: Right. Like, you know, and I'm pretty sure she thinks about that too, right? Like, would he have lived past 19? What was it? What would his life, you know, look like now? Would she have been able to create sort of more opportunities and different choices for him if we would have remained in the Bay Area? I don't know. So I chose to return because I, you know, this is the place that inspires me. This is the, you know, these are the people, right? The community, my family, my extended family, like they inspire my work and inform the stories, you know, that I tell. And so I wanted to be in that place and to see if I could create in that place. And then also I felt like working as a writer and living as a writer in Mississippi would keep me honest, because I'm living around the people who I'm writing about. So it's more difficult for me to, you know, for me to gloss over the details and for me to, you know, make the story easy and for me to, you know, like, I think if I were farther away and more disconnected from that, my family and my community in this place, that, you know, that it might make it easier, right, for me to begin to gloss over the facts, you know, of what life is like for the people who I love.
1: The closing essay in this book, it's called You Tell Your Story, You Survive. Mm-hmm. And you first delivered this as a lecture in 2019. You give a name to a verb that you've been reaching for, kind of. Mm-hmm. I feel like you've been reaching for it. Salvage. Mm-hmm. And the word is from your National Book Award-winning novel, Salvage the Bones, and you write a very particular and interesting reason why you love that word. Can you read a little bit of why?
2: Sure. When I settled on the title for Salvage the Bones, one of the reasons I was so invested in using the word salvage is because it is so close phonetically to the word savage. At home, young people in my community have redefined the word, have stripped it of its racist meaning, and instead recast it. They call themselves savages and declare that they are resourceful. They call themselves savages and declare that they have the courage necessary to fight the systems that seek to devalue them. And not only will they survive, they will thrive in spite of it.
1: Wow, that connection. You and words, you know, you're finding these connections here between salvage and savage, which is also a word that has been sort of taken and owned in a pretty powerful way as well.
2: Mm-hmm. Yeah. I mean, I feel like them sort of remaking and using the word savage just says something about their resilience. It says something about their scrappiness. It, you know, really all of it, right? I mean, you know, because one of the things that I hold on to and that I attempt to return to throughout my life is this understanding that we have survived what we have, right, through generations because we are scrappy, right? Because we are resilient, because we embrace hope, because we hold on to the belief that life is worth living, it is worth fighting for, that we can work our way to a better tomorrow. You know, I see that in their reclamation of that word, right? It's just like the latest iteration of it to me.
1: Mm-hmm. Mm-hmm. Jesmyn Ward, thank you so much.
2: Thank you.
1: Jesmyn Ward's new essay collection is called On Witness and Despair. Coming up, jazz critic Martin Johnson reviews a new album from cellist and composer Tamika Reid. This is Fresh Air.

This is Fresh Air. Cellist and composer Tamika Reid has a distinctive sound, both as a player and a writer. Jazz critic Martin Johnson says her instrument is uncommon in jazz, though no longer rare. Reid, who won a MacArthur in 2022, has two new recordings out, one as a side woman to pianist Greg Taborn, also a MacArthur winner, and another with her long-standing quartet. Martin says her music often has a bounce to it, as if her cello can exaggerate and accelerate the sound of a walking bass. But the bounce, he says, is only the beginning.

Spry isn't a word often associated with the jazz avant-garde, a style more commonly linked with either aggressively loud dissonance or austere, meditative music. But Tomiko Reed would like to change that. Her quartet makes music full of movement inspirations, whether modern dance or child's play. The cascading figure there on the title track of her new recording, Dance, Skip, Hop, feels like sunny afternoon hopscotch. And later in the track, you can hear the magic of the band's arrangements. No one player dominates the others. All four members of the quartet contribute equally to an appealing whole.

Reed first recorded with this band 11 years ago, and the rapport and instrumentation allows them exceptional range. That's 2019 MacArthur scholar Mary Halverson on guitar, drummer Toma Fujiwara, and bassist Jason Rebke. At times they sound like a string trio with a perceptive percussionist, and at others they have an austere intensity of a chamber ensemble, as they illustrated on A Ways for CC and CC.

Reed has appeared on several dozen recordings in recent years, but one of the most compelling was released this January. Dream Archives is by the pianist and composer Craig Taborn, and it features the cellist and drummer Chess Smith. On this track, Feeding Maps to the Fire, we can hear Reed's distinctive accents to Taborn's rhythmic keyboard playing.

Reed grew up in the greater Washington, D.C. area, but her career really took off when she moved to Chicago in the 2000s. She immersed herself in both classical and jazz scenes and found her voice as an improviser. She was inspired by classic works like the bassist Oscar Pettiford's 1960 departure, My Little Cello, and by contemporary players like Deirdre Murray. Now, Tomika Reed belongs to an array of cellists in jazz, such as Akua Dixon, Marika Hughes, and Fred Lomborg-Holm, who are expanding the sonic possibilities in the genre.

Jazz critic Martin Johnson writes for The Wall Street Journal and Downbeat. He reviewed Dance Skip Hop, the new album by cellist and composer Tamika Reid. Tomorrow on Fresh Air, how can a politician lie to the electorate and not face legal consequences? Even a lie as consequential as President Trump's claim that he won the 2020 election? In a new book, Andrew Weissman explains how we got here and suggests ways to hold politicians accountable. Weissman was the lead prosecutor in the Mueller investigation. I hope you can join us. To keep up with what's on the show and get highlights of our interviews, follow us on Instagram at NPR Fresh Air.

Fresh Air's executive producer is Sam Brigger. Our technical director and engineer is Audrey Bentham. Our interviews and reviews are produced and edited by Phyllis Myers, Anne-Marie Baldonado, Lauren Krinzel, Teresa Madden, Monique Nazareth, Thea Challoner, Susan Yakundi, Anna Bauman, and Nico Gonzalez-Whistler. Our digital media producer is Molly C.B. Nesper. Roberta Shorrock directs the show. With Terry Gross, I'm Tanya Mosley.

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0: Last spring, President Trump amped up his criticism of America's most elite universities. He called them too woke, too coddled, and too close-minded. And he threatened to cut billions in funding, demanded an end to all campus DEI programs. And he wasn't alone in making those criticisms. Public trust in higher education is at an all-time low. In the midst of that barrage, Yale University launched a special commission to investigate the forces behind that lack of trust. And the commission just released its report. It concludes, the critics may be right. Yale admissions policies are too opaque, the report says. The university needs to better defend freedom of speech and thought. Grade inflation is diluting the meaning of merit. Or, as Yale's president Maury McGuinness wrote in a campus-wide email, quote, we must acknowledge how we have fallen short. I'm Meghna Chakrabarty. Today on Point, an elite university looks in the mirror and wants to improve what it sees. Stay with us.
1: Live from NPR News, I'm Lakshmi Singh. President Trump is weighing in on the Republican primary race for Senate in Texas, 1 week before the runoff election. Trump is endorsing Texas Attorney General Ken Paxton over incumbent Senator John Cornyn. The president says Cornyn's a good man, but did not support him when times were tough. The winner in next Tuesday's election will face Democratic State Representative James Tallarico, a former educator often viewed on social media invoking scripture and challenging GOP-backed policies that he is viewed as marginalizing of vulnerable populations. NPR's Domenico Montanaro is following primary elections today in six states.
2: Tonight, we're going to see results from Senate primaries in Alabama and Georgia, where the Republicans, they're all trying to out-MAGA each other. Georgia is going to be particularly important to watch because it's a really important

0: NPR's Domenico Montanaro reporting. Russian President Vladimir Putin has arrived in Beijing to meet Chinese leader Xi Jinping. Two-day visit. Putin's trip comes days after China touted more stable relations with President Trump. Here's NPR's Jennifer Pack.
1: Russia's President Putin calls President Xi an old friend in a video he sent to the Chinese people ahead of his visit. In it, he praises what he calls truly boundless potential of Russia-China relations. China has become Russia's lifeline, increasing trade between the two since the Russian invasion of Ukraine, though the Chinese deny supporting Russia's war effort. In addition to deals, a Kremlin spokesperson says Putin hopes to hear firsthand information about Xi's recent meeting with President Trump. While for China, Russia's energy resources are important as the Strait of Hormuz remains effectively closed. Jennifer Pak, NPR News, Shanghai.
0: A wildfire in rural southeast New Mexico that started when a medical flight crashed has burned nearly 25 square miles. NPR's Jeff Brady reports about 700 people are battling the fire north of the Capitan Mountains in the Lincoln National Forest.
2: A small medical plane crashed in the rural area 75 miles west of Roswell last Thursday. Four people were aboard, the flight crew and medical personnel, all died in the crash. The Federal Aviation Administration and National Transportation Safety Board are investigating. The crash sparked a small fire that quickly grew. Dry, windy conditions helped the fire double in size between Sunday and Monday. The steep, rugged terrain has made it difficult to fight the forest fire. Authorities evacuated the sparsely populated area. Jeff Brady, NPR News.
0: You're listening to NPR. Train service is resuming on the Long Island Railroad after unionized workers and the Metropolitan Transit Authority reached a tentative labor deal to end a days-long strike. Service suspension on the busiest commuter rail system in the country affected more than a quarter million daily commuters in the New York City area. Currently limited service is expected to fully resume by evening rush hour. A Texas biotech company says it has taken an important step toward bringing the dodo and another bird back from extinction. NPR's Rob Stein with the story.
3: Colossal Biosciences in Dallas says the company has created fully functional artificial eggs that can gestate bird embryos. So far, the company has used the eggs to hatch healthy chicken chicks. But Colossal says the advance demonstrates that the company's 3D printed plastic artificial egg work. The company is now working on larger artificial eggs that could gestate the dodo and another flightless bird that disappeared hundreds of years ago called the giant moa. Colossal says scientists are still years away from recreating the extinct birds, but the company's also working on resurrecting other animals, including the woolly mammoth. Critics question whether it would be safe, ethical, or even possible to reawaken extinct creatures. Rob Stein, NPR News.
0: Tracing gas prices linked to the war in Iran, AAA says the price of a gallon of regular gasoline is now up to $4.53. It's NPR.
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5: This is On Point. I'm Meghna Chakrabarty. In the spring of last year, the Trump administration amplified what was already a concerted effort to change higher education. Critics of the administration called the efforts an attack on some of the most respected educational institutions in the world. But supporters of the president's efforts saw them as desperately needed reforms for universities that had become, quote, too woke. Trump signed several executive orders, including the Reforming Accreditation to Strengthen Higher Education order that directed the Department of Education to require accrediting bodies to force universities to drop diversity, equity, and inclusion standards.
6: Next for you, sir. University accreditation is currently a process controlled by a number of third-party organizations. That's by statute, by law. Many of those third-party accreditors have relied on sort of woke ideology to accredit universities instead of accrediting based on merit and performance.
7: Will we look into the past people that they've taken?

0: Trump also signed an executive order to, quote, eliminate the Department of Education itself, quote, once and for all. More directly, Trump leveraged the financial power of the federal government against the nation's most elite college campuses that he believed were, quote, infested with radicalism like never before. In March of 2025, Trump sent letters to 60 universities warning them of potential enforcement actions if they did not crack down on anti-Semitic discrimination. That same month, he cut $400 million in federal funding to Columbia University and demanded that Columbia reorganize the leadership of its Middle East Studies department. Columbia reached a deal with the administration. He froze or cut billions of dollars in federal grants to Cornell University, Northwestern, Princeton, and the University of Pennsylvania, among others. Brown University reached a deal with the White House when it agreed to remove any consideration of race in its admissions and agreed to adopt the Trump administration's definition of male and female. But President Trump held special contempt for Harvard,
1: where the students can't add two and two and they go to Harvard. They want remedial math, and they're going to teach remedial math at Harvard. Now, wait a minute. So why would they get in? How can somebody that can't add or has very basic skills, how do they get into Harvard? Why are they there? And then you see those same people picketing and screaming at the United States and screaming at, you know, they're anti-Semitic or they're something.
0: In April of 2025, Trump officials froze $2.2 billion in grants to Harvard, saying that the university had, quote, failed to live up to the intellectual and civil rights conditions that justify federal investment. They demanded that Harvard cease all preferences based on race, religion, sex, or national origin in its hiring and in its admissions, and that the university would have to share all hiring and admissions data with the government. They demanded that Harvard hire a third party to review every department and teaching unit for viewpoint diversity. And they demanded that Harvard cut specific programs in specific departments. Well, Harvard sued the federal government and won. But meanwhile, something else was percolating among the American people, an historic drop in the trust in higher education. By 2024, already, only 36% of Americans said they trusted higher ed. So it's amidst this barrage that Yale University decided to commission a special report looking into that decline in trust. And the commission, a year later, recently released their findings. It concludes that universities do indeed bear some responsibility for the shadow cast over them and their reputations. And the commission recommends reforms in admissions, protecting free speech, and the cost of college. Well, Yale professor of sociology Julia Adams co-chaired the Yale Committee on Trust in Higher Education, and she joins us now from New Haven, Connecticut. Professor Adams, welcome to On Point.
2: Hi, Meghna, and please do call me Julia.
0: Okay, will do. Thank you very much for that. If I may, I'd actually like to start with one of the recommendations that Yale almost immediately adopted from the commission as a way to sort of get a deeper understanding as to, the commission's analysis about higher education, or Yale specifically. And that recommendation was that Yale change its fundamental mission statement, right? The purpose of the university. In 2016, the mission statement for Yale was, quote, Yale is committed to improving the world today and for future generations through outstanding research and scholarship, education, preservation, and practice. Yale educates aspiring leaders worldwide who serve all sectors of society. We carry out this mission through the free exchange of ideas in an ethical, interdependent, and diverse community of faculty, staff, students, and alumni, end quote. Well, as of April 30th of this year, so just a couple of weeks ago, Yale's new mission statement, which is directly from the commission, reads, quote, Yale's core mission is to create, disseminate, and preserve knowledge through research and teaching, end quote. Why that change?
2: It is a big change, but I should note that it's also, in some ways, a return to earlier mission statements. And so we are at a point where higher education, including Yale, is really being buffeted from all sides, and also has in some cases seemed to promise to be all things to all people. And so the committee thought that it was crucial to underline what we are basically here for and the core of what universities do best. And so this is a kind of response to a mission drift that is seen at a great many colleges and universities. But we, of course, were addressing our home base.
0: Okay, mission drift. But if the commission went so far, which it did, as to recommend this radical change and simplification of Yale's mission to its core, those core things of creating, disseminating, and preserving knowledge through research and teaching, it implies that the previous mission statement, which is, it's a statement of purpose for any institution that has a mission statement, that how far adrift and where was the mission drift that you felt you needed, the commission needed, Yale needed to pull back from?
2: Yes. Well, the previous statement contains many admirable components, and it is not as if Yale wants to, for example, stop educating leaders. In fact, the residential colleges at Yale have this as part of their own mission statements. But it's we believe that it's also important to focus in on, concentrate on, and enhance the core of what Yale does, and that involves the preservation, research, and teaching. It involves knowledge.
0: If I may, Julie, I'm going to put it more directly. I see this change in mission statement as the committee and now the university itself, because it did indeed adopt this new mission statement, as a tacit agreement that certain values in the old mission statement, like improving the world, and aspiring leaders, educating aspiring leaders. And then, of course, there's the specific words of ethical, independent, and diverse community, that somehow those values, as embedded in Yale's mission, were setting the stage, or at least reflective of a direction in which Yale had drifted, which wasn't actually at the core of what an institution, an elite institution of higher education, should be about.
2: Well, Meghna, I think you put that very well. And I'm not going to contest your version of this. I think it's quite spot on.
0: And what were the consequences of that then, as the commission found?
2: Well, we were delighted that President McInnes did move so swiftly. And of course, debate immediately began to erupt on campus. But yesterday was graduation. Mm-hmm. So we think that probably things will continue in the fall. It really represented a really welcome move in the committee's in the committee's view.
0: Well, so but I guess forgive me if I didn't phrase my question clearly enough. Regarding that mission drift, what did the commission find were the consequences of that drift as redounded back onto the university?
2: The mission drift sort of can appear in dramatic ways and in subtle ways. But one whole set of recommendations you will have seen has to do with focusing back in on the classroom and on the core importance of the classroom and, of course, the lab and the field site at Yale. There's with such an expansive mission statement, it does encourage a kind of an over broadening in which the core focus on the communication of knowledge, on teaching, and on learning then can take a back seat. And we contested this in the report.
0: Oh, so you contested that, meaning you didn't think that it took a back seat, even though those words that indicated mission drift were in the former university mission statement.
2: Right. We didn't want it to take a back seat. There are so many pressures on the classroom. Of course, some of those come from outside colleges and universities. Social media, for example, is a very big one, and perhaps we'll get to that. But are things internal to colleges, the rising prominence of things like extracurriculars, other forms of student life. And so a renewed focus and a doubling down on the academic mission mm-hmm. will help help faculty, students, and administrators be in a strong

0: You're supposed to be our advocate!
1: You should not sleep at night!
2: We're out!
1: You are disgusting!
3: So that was 2015, Professor Adams. And listening to it more than a decade later, still two things stand out at me. That Yale had a campus culture in which a group of students, like, engaging with faculty is great. That's what you want. But here these students were shouting down a faculty member saying that by virtue of one email that this professor and his wife had created, like, an environment where violence could happen, some kind of undefined violence. I mean, that is, I would say, the definition of campus culture that would not countenance a variety of points of view.
4: Yes. I'm having flashbacks here, of course. I was not present there, but I was in the virtually adjoining residential college right next door. And Nicholas Christakis is also a colleague of mine mm-hmm. in the sociology department, and Erica Christakis, a personal friend. So let me say, first of all, you're right about your diagnosis of the campus culture at the time. I do want to note that this was a nationwide moment of incredibly heightened emotion, and Yale was one piece of that, but in part because of these recordings, which went internationally viral, it also came to be seen as a symbol of some of the problems of speech. Throughout all this, the Christakises were very courageous, and also, as you have just heard, insisted on attempting to recognize the pain of students, but also to underline the importance of reasoned discourse. And that was a very, very hard line to walk. And I think it's easy for many folks now to do Monday morning quarterbacking and so on. But I think they did an excellent job at that time.
3: I would say it was an impossible line to walk to the satisfaction of the students.
4: Yes.
3: Because yes. I watched the whole thing again, as much video of it as is still out there, which is quite a lot. And you see Professor Christakis continuously trying to find the right words. The students are demanding an apology, and a specific one. So he goes so far as to ask him, what words should I use? Right? It's this almost like a sort of ritual genuflecting that the students are demanding. And even when he does that, they still say it's not enough because he's lacking in some kind of something. And it's not clear what they actually ultimately want from him, even when he issues the apology. And so when that's the level, when that's the standard that people are expected to meet in order to satisfy the ideology and the emotions of a campus full of young people, I don't see how anyone could feel anything but an urge to self-censor, that there had to be a chilling effect across campus.
4: Yes, and there was. And I think, greatly increased by social media. And unfortunately, Yale never did do a kind of truth and reconciliation commission. And so they, as you noted, the quote-unquote Halloween signifier lingers on to this day. And I think the Christakises themselves are often quite tired of addressing it. and yet it's still important.
3: Okay, so Professor Adams, Julia, if I may, I want to bring in another
4: yes.
3: voice into the conversation now. It's Doug Belkin, and he's an education reporter at The Wall Street Journal. Doug Belkin, welcome to On Point.
5: Hi, how are you?
3: I'm doing well. So let's stick with this question about free speech and freedom of expression on campus. In the Yale Committee report itself, they say that Yale's own data suggests that self-censorship on campus is a problem. I mean, they found that in a 2025 survey by the university, nearly a third of undergraduate respondents disagreed with the statement that, quote, I feel free to express my political beliefs on campus. So first of all, Doug, just your response to that, and then, what we really want to get to is what can a university do about it?

0: So that, I think, intolerance of perspectives that led to folks feeling comfortable to be able to speak out is, you know, downstream from the mission statement, which holds up this notion that we call it wokeness or social justice is important, more important than the search for truth. And that gets interpreted and there becomes a right and a wrong. And this is, you know, sort of the extreme end of things, but you hear it in that clip. It ends up getting, you know, very emotional, and you end up with potentially an echo chamber on campuses where only one perspective is okay. And that's what ultimately creates fear in students who say, I don't feel comfortable expressing a perspective that doesn't align with the majority.
1: And so then, I guess, well, Julia, let me turn back to you, and then Doug, I'll get your response to this question also. And let me lean, Julia, on your expertise as a sociologist. Somehow this particular political culture emerged on Yale's campus. I mean, it's a big question as how do you think that happened? But let me ask it in the spirit of, and then what could Yale do to foster comfort in free expression on Yale's campus?
2: Yeah. Thank you for that. I think it's a very complicated answer, so maybe we can have a couple go rounds on it. Because there are answers that have to do with the classroom and the importance of students and faculty not censoring themselves amid the reasoned discourse of the classroom. But there are also the importance of campus more widely, and in the case that we just discussed, the residential colleges. And you heard one student refer to those as home. Those colleges have both, homes to the students, as well as kind of crucibles of learning and leadership training. And I'm going to just take us back to the Woodward Report for a moment to say that the Woodward Report itself notes that there are all kinds of important things that happen at universities, and making a good home for students is one of them, but those are not the primary things. And here, I agree with Doug.
1: Okay, so I suppose I'm still trying to sniff my way through this maze here. Doug,
2: it's a maze.
1: Yeah. So, Doug, but again, when it comes to the formation of culture, right, or dominant cultural forces as they evolve, it takes time. It takes the voicing and support of that culture from influential members of any community. I'm just wondering if, you know, would you look to the students or would you look elsewhere to the emergence of what actually seems like a pretty speech intolerant, worldview at places like Yale?
0: The kids who come to study at Yale and all these universities are there for 4 years, 5 years, 6 years, and then they're gone. The faculty are there for 20 or 30 or 40 years, right? I mean, if they're tenured. So they set the tone in the culture. Even the presidents are in and out in 5 or 6 years, generally speaking. So it really does come down to the faculty and what they believe and how they conduct themselves in the classroom and on campus. And I think the report points to the fact that there's, sharp partisan divide. I think it's like 36 to 1, one of the studies showed, of Democrats to Republicans in the social sciences and the humanities and the law school. So, you know, you have to ask yourself, what does that do if everybody is coming from the same side of the aisle politically? Are they open to ideas from the other side? Are they considered less than? Does it affect students' grades if they're going to champion those perspectives in classrooms? These are some of the things that happen on campus.
1: Okay, so Julia, we've got a minute before the next break. Did the commission find that encouraging viewpoint diversity amongst faculty is a place that Yale could do some work?
2: Absolutely. This is our recommendation, open minds, beginning with self-scrutiny in the next academic year, and then experimenting with different approaches. Many universities are trying this right now. The committee actually didn't agree on what would prove or what might prove most effective. As we say, we think we should take action and see what works.
1: But that achieving a greater viewpoint diversity at Yale for faculty would be an important goal. Is that what I'm hearing?
2: Absolutely. Yeah. I do think that Doug underestimates the autonomous power of student culture, however.
1: The autonomy, meaning what?
2: Through social media, through student culture, that is, students also have their own impact to make. And we have a recommendation that actually calls on students as well.
1: Students to do what?
2: Students to work on campus culture.
1: To take part in the broadening of accepted beliefs or even just the support of speech of all kinds?
2: Absolutely.
1: Interesting. Okay, so Professor Julia Adams and Doug Belkin, hang on here for just a minute. We're going to go over some of the other recommendations that this Yale Commission has put in its report in just a moment. This is On Point.

0: Today's Here's to Your Health segment with Dr. T. Glenn Pate is brought to you by the University of Arkansas for Medical Sciences.
1: Tennis elbow gets its name from being a common injury among tennis players. It happens when you overuse the tendon that connects your forearm muscles to your elbow. The medical term for tennis elbow is lateral epicondylitis. It is inflammation of the tendon. Lateral epicondylitis means the inflammation is on the lateral side. That's the outside edge when you hold your arms at your sides with your palms facing forward. Tennis elbow is one of the most common causes of elbow pain. Even though it's named for tennis, that's not the most common cause. Experts estimate that more than 9 in 10 people develop it for other reasons. Any motion that makes your grip or twist and swing your forearm often can cause lateral epicondylitis. It's a good idea to see a doctor if you have an elbow injury or feel pain in your elbow that doesn't get better within about a week or so. For Here's to Your Health, I'm Dr. T. Glenn Pate.
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3: You're back with On Point. I'm Meghna Chakrabarty, and today we are talking about a remarkable report that was recently released by Yale University from its Committee on Trust in Higher Education. And essentially, this committee was tasked with looking at Yale itself across student and faculty life there in order to have a deeper understanding of why trust in higher education, specifically in elite places like Yale, is bottoming out to new lows in this country. And the commission's report says clearly that it has to take responsibility. Universities have to take responsibility. Specifically in Yale's case, quote, "Universities champion critical thinking. However, those of us in higher education have too often resisted calls to critically examine our own institutions, professions, and modes of thought. As we move forward, we must be willing to admit where we have been wrong and where we might improve, even as we defend what is essential about higher education." Julia Adams is the co-chair of the Yale Committee on Trust in Higher Ed. She's also a professor of sociology at Yale. And Douglas Belkin also joins us, as well. He's education reporter at the Wall Street Journal. I'd actually like to spend a couple of minutes on some of the even more nuts and bolts recommendations, Julia, that came out of the report, because two other very, highly controversial aspects of life in elite universities has to do with, one, the cost, the sticker price, right? And two, yes, admissions. So let's talk about cost first. I mean, what did the committee conclude on why the cost is actually part of the downward trajectory in trust amongst the American people?
4: Yes. Well, as you know, the ecology of higher education is complicated, and Yale's situation is not the situation of every university, of course, but there are some lessons for at least some other colleges and universities. One of the big ones is the lack of transparency in what actually students and their families will pay. So there is a high sticker price, but that is not necessarily what will be paid, because there is also high aid. But it's very difficult to parse for students and faculties trying to determine exactly what they would pay over 4 years.
3: And so the reform recommended is what?
4: Well, one thing we don't recommend, perhaps surprisingly, is that Yale be free. We don't recommend that students should pay no tuition. And in part, that is because that would actually make Yale more dependent on generous donors and on the federal government. Mm. So we think that those families that can afford to pay should pay. But Yale should do its utmost to make its undergraduate education affordable by those who can't.
3: Right. So you're saying, I mean, the report says that for families earning under $200,000, this is actually a decision Yale recently made to offer to be tuition free if your family earns less than $200,000 a year. But also this transparency issue, I think, is a really, really big one because misunderstandings happen due to a lack of transparency. So you're basically just telling Yale, do everything you can to make it clear to students how much they would actually pay beyond the, I don't know what it is now, $90,000 sticker price for a year at Yale. Yes?
4: Exactly.
3: Okay. Doug, what do you think about that?
5: This has been a problem for higher education for a long time because the sticker prices can be so much larger than, you know, what kids actually pay. And it's a transparency issue, but it's also just a complicated situation. So some schools have moved to drop the sticker price down to what you're actually going to pay. That ends up not working in a lot of cases because they lose the, you know, there's a lot of wealthy families who send their kids to Yale who can afford $95,000. And so they lose that extra cash. But the larger issue is debt. And it's really not a Yale issue so much, but I mean, there's, I think $1.7 trillion in higher education debt right now. And that's, you know, that's driving the frustration with higher education at large.
3: Yeah. Okay. So let's go to another, proposed reform from the commission. And this has to do with undergraduate admissions, right? Which has been under, political scrutiny for many, many years, right? Including all the way up to the Supreme Court. And, Julia, I actually think the two primary recommendations from the commission are perhaps the most two of the most clear, concrete, and surprising ones out of the whole report. Because the report says, we recommend that the university embrace a standard of candor. It should only use criteria for admission that it is willing to describe publicly and defend openly. That the top priority admissions decision should be academic achievement.
4: That's right.
3: Now, some people would read that as an entire rolling back of the admissions office's previous mission of creating a diverse class every year.
4: Well, you can see that the mission statement revision carries through here in our reform undergraduate admissions. And of course, there are all kinds of legitimate or maybe kinds of legitimate reasons for diversifying a class. For example, with respect to regions of the country represented, et cetera. Mm-hmm. So I think I don't personally see it as a rollback, but as an injunction for clarity and straightforwardness, candor.
3: Well, yeah, I mean, like that the criteria have to be able to be made public and defended by the admissions office.
4: Really? Absolutely.
3: Has the admissions office responded to you on that?
4: Well, actually, it will be the admissions office and that will be responding to the president, not to our committee.
3: Okay, understood. Understood. Fair. Okay, but there's two other things. The committee recommends that Yale reduce preferences for special classes of applicants, but you don't necessarily say which classes that is.
4: Yes, we should note these are there is a current system of preferences for certain groups, and those would include varsity athletes, legacies, and children of faculty, staff, and donors.
3: Yeah. Let me just jump in here. For legacy and varsity athletes, I think, and a lot of this was actually discovered through the affirmative action case in Harvard that went to the Supreme Court, that if you're one of those two classes, I mean, your chances of getting into somewhere like Yale are multiple times higher than someone who has the exact same academic background.
4: Well, you can see that this might be an unpopular recommendation.
3: Yeah.
4: That is, a lot of people love our varsity athletes and for good reasons. And of course, we are ourselves recommending reducing preferences for children of faculty and staff.
3: Mm-hmm. Mm-hmm. Well, and yeah, the legacy ones that have to do with money too. Yeah. Well, okay. So, Doug, let me turn to another. There's another recommendation made here, and that is the commission says that the admission system could be made more effective and less onerous for applicants by making public, and this is the bold thing, a minimum standard of academic achievement necessary for even consideration, meaning they say a floor such as a minimum SAT score or a Yale-specific entrance exam would ensure that kind of transparency and tell students what kind of academic preparation they need to even be considered. That seems like if Yale were to do that, that would be a first. And Doug, what do you think?
5: So that unwinds a practice in higher education that's been going on for a long time in that universities, I'm not naming Yale specifically about this, but it happens across the board. Universities will mark, they'll buy names from College Board on SAT, you know, where kids land. And sometimes they'll buy names of kids who are probably too low to have a realistic shot of admission. But if they market to them and they say, listen, you have a good shot of getting into, you know, elite university X or Y, then they get rejected from it. It benefits Yale, or it benefits the universities rather, in that it elevates their prestige because they have a lower admission rate. So this has been going on for a long time, and it benefits schools. So to unwind this is going to unwind a lot of the way things have worked for quite a bit.
3: I can already hear the criticisms of this recommendation, though, right? I mean, because many people would say that, look, if you, I'm just putting out an arbitrary number, that if Yale says, if you score less than 1500 on SAT, don't even bother applying, that they would hear criticisms of, well, it being racist, it being classist, that a lot of students who are highly intelligent and would qualify, would be great Yale students, simply can't score that high because they can't get, I don't know, test prep. They can't pay for test prep, things like that. Just, Julie, just very briefly, if you could, just can you respond to those potential or already extant criticisms?
4: Yes, I think that's less of an issue for Yale, but will be, because of the sheer numbers of people who apply, but will be an issue at other universities and colleges, because it is certainly true that a college or a university may want to admit someone with special talents, for example, concert pianism, that are not captured by something like an SAT. So there are some hard questions to be worked out here.
3: But I see the thread of transparency and candor, though, in the recommendations.
4: Thank you.
3: So you said other colleges, and that's where I actually want to take the conversation now in a slightly different direction, because, I mean, Yale is part of this very top sort of, you know, high altitude elite when it comes to American institutions of higher education. And we spoke to someone who says that this report is a Yale-specific report. So it means it tells a story of one college or one university and not higher education more broadly.
6: Such an infinitesimally small, not even 1% of the people who go to four-year institutions in this country go to the Ivy League. So it's almost a bait and switch to talk about the Ivy League, because when we talk about them, we are not talking about what almost everyone in this country experiences as higher education.
3: So Charlotte Canning is a professor of drama at the University of Texas at Austin, and she wrote a response to the Yale report. It was published inside Higher Ed, that publication. And from Professor Canning's perspective, the idea of public trust and putting that under a microscope actually isn't the right approach.
6: So trust has been on my mind for a while, because it kept getting invoked nationally, and it kept getting invoked as though it were something we all knew about, we all agreed on, that higher education has lost its public trust. So, for example, the past 2 years, the University of Texas has had a massive, record-breaking number of applications. How could this be true if people didn't trust higher education? We wouldn't have had the scandals around cheating to get kids into higher education, admission scandals, if there wasn't a feeling that higher ed is important, that it's a good thing, that students should be going.
3: Now, it is true that fewer than 1% of undergraduates in this country attend Ivy League schools. Some estimates put it at even less than 1%. So for the other 99% of American college students, a college education can and has historically been a very huge stepping stone.
6: Higher education in its history, since its sort of reinvention after World War II, is the best engine for social mobility that this country has ever seen. Now, when you're talking broadly about statistics, you're talking in generalizations. Does that mean that every single person who goes to college is guaranteed a better financial or economic situation than their parents or than the one they came from? Of course not. But what it means is if we look at the country as an aggregate, going to college is always going to be better than not. College graduates out-earn high school graduates. Does it mean everyone should go or has to go? Absolutely not.
3: Now, as a professor in Texas, Canning says she's witnessed firsthand the effects of state laws that restrict state funding for colleges. They're also prohibiting diversity, equity, and inclusion initiatives at Texas schools, controlling faculty curriculum even. And she says Republicans have also called for more conservative faculty. But here's the thing. Canning actually says that's not going to change much.
6: There's not one single study that supports the idea that either political affiliation tells you anything about how effective or accurate an instructor is in the classroom, or that demonstrates the interference of partisan politics has a positive or beneficial impact on education. In fact, it shows quite the opposite. It shows that party affiliation is actually completely useless data in terms of determining how well an instructor teaches.
3: So that's Charlotte Canning, professor of drama at the University of Texas at Austin. Julie and Doug, we only have 2 minutes left, unfortunately. So I want to end with this question for both of you. And Doug, I'll start with you. What evidence would you look to that, say, Yale adopted all of the changes recommended in its report, and say some other universities did too? Would that actually have a tangible impact on this decline in public trust in higher ed?
5: I think the pendulum is beginning to swing back. It's not going to happen quickly. The fact that Yale and other schools have begun to address this is a positive sign and will close the gap.
3: Close the gap, is that possible given that so much of the decline in trust in higher ed also matches a general public decline in trust in almost every American institution, Doug?
5: We're at a polarized, hard moment in this country right now, and universities are not immune from that. There'll be, you know, fewer schools going forward, and schools are going to have to struggle harder to maintain their status and their ROI. So there's no guarantees that the universities in 20 years will look anything like what they've looked like for the past 20 years.
3: Julia, my last question for you is this, and I really appreciated how in the report, the committee identifies not only the decline in public trust, but that higher education institutions, perhaps more than others, rely on the public having faith in them in order to achieve their very missions, right? About research and knowledge and education. It's a virtuous circle. So what's at stake for places, well, all universities, but Yale specifically, if public trust doesn't rise?
4: I think a great deal is at stake. You know, I agree with much of what Professor Canning said, but I think it's also important, as we say in the report, quoting Ken Goldstein, that universities are aligned with public purpose in the broad sense. And if they aren't, the stakes are huge. Higher education is also a national treasure, and I want to underline that. Are we going to build on this living store of knowledge, do better at passing it down to all of our children, to the whole society? Personally, I hope we can work together to help make that happen.
3: Well, it seems as if the report says that universities, and specifically Yale, can and should do more to earn back much of that public trust. So Julia Adams, professor of sociology at Yale, thank you so much for joining us today.
4: Thank you, Magna.
3: And Doug Belkin, education reporter at the Wall Street Journal. It was great to have you as well. Thank you so much.
5: Thank you.
3: I'm Magna Chakrabarty. This is On Point.
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1: From NPR and WBUR Boston, I'm Scott Tong.
2: I'm Indira Lakshmanan. It's Here and Now. Coming up, a new compensation fund will require taxpayers to pay off the president's allies in January 6th rioters. A former White House ethics lawyer weighs in.
1: Also, as the U.S. considers indicting former Cuban leader Raul Castro, there are blackouts across Havana.
3: You see a sharp deterioration in the lives of most Cubans and an increased frustration with the situation.
2: And a 404 media investigation finds that surveillance tools from tech giant Palantir are helping ICE agents speed up their targeting of detainees.
4: I think it's absolutely clear that Palantir is helping ICE process its investigative work faster.
2: Coming up here and now.
1: After this news.
5: Live from NPR News, I'm Lakshmi Singh. Acting Attorney General Todd Blanche is on Capitol Hill today. In testimony before Senate lawmakers, Blanche defended a massive fund created to compensate people affected by what President Trump calls the weaponization of the Justice Department under the Biden administration. Here's NPR's Ryan Lucas.
6: The Justice Department announced the nearly $1.8 billion fund as part of a settlement agreement with President Trump, who in return dropped his lawsuit against the IRS. The department says it will consider claims from people who were victims of weaponization and lawfare. Democratic senators slammed the settlement as a slush fund. Here's Washington Democrat Patty Murray.
7: This is corruption that has never been more blatant or more bright sped. What is happening is you write the check, Trump and his cronies cash it. American taxpayers who are already being whacked with high prices are going to foot the bill.
6: Blanche defended the arrangement and said Democrats and Republicans could submit claims. He also didn't rule out that January 6th Capitol rioters could be eligible to receive payments. Ryan Lucas, NPR News, Washington.
5: Well, at the White House briefing a short time ago, Vice President J.D. Vance was asked if January 6th rioters should be eligible to apply for the nearly $1.8 billion fund.
8: Is a dollar of this money going to the Trump administration? No. Is a dollar of this money going to Donald Trump personally? No. Is a dollar of this money going to Donald Trump's family? No. The people that would get the money are people, some of whom have been prosecuted completely disproportionate to any crime they've ever committed.
5: Vance leading the White House press briefing today while Press Secretary Caroline Leavitt's on maternity leave. Primary contests are underway in six states and ahead of a runoff next week in Texas. President Trump is endorsing State Attorney General Ken Paxton over incumbent Senator John Cornyn. The winner in next Tuesday's election will face Democratic State Representative James Tallarico. The Muslim community in San Diego is mourning the deaths of three people who were shot and killed at a mosque yesterday. The attack is being investigated as a hate crime. NPR's Lydia Kalitri spoke with a leader of the region's Muslim community.
9: Tazeen Nizam is the executive director of the Council on American Islamic Relations in San Diego. She says the Muslim community there is shaken by the attack, and it could take a long time for people to recover. She also knew Amin Abdullah, who was working as a security guard for the Islamic Center before he was killed.
10: The kids loved him. He stood there smiling every day, welcoming community members, making sure the center was protected.
9: Nizam says she's seen an increasing number of hate incidents and attacks on places of worship in the U.S. each year, and calls on communities to come together and address anti-Muslim rhetoric. Lydia Kalitri, NPR News.
5: You're listening to NPR. Home Depot, widely viewed as a barometer for consumer spending nationwide, is reporting somewhat better than expected financial results. NPR's Scott Horsley with the latest.
11: Home Depot's sales were up in the most recent quarter, and while profits were down, they fell less than forecasters had expected. The sluggish housing market has been a drag on home improvement centers. Home Depot is one of several major retailers investors are watching this week as they try to take the temperature of the U.S. consumer. Gasoline prices are inching up again as we approach the Memorial Day weekend, which traditionally marks the beginning of the summer driving season. AAA says the average price of regular gas is $4.53 a gallon. Crude oil prices have fallen slightly, but are still above $100 a barrel. Scott Horsley, NPR News, Washington.
5: The Vatican says that Pope Leo's first official teaching letter, called an encyclical, will be released next week. NPR's Jason DeRose reports it'll discuss what it means to be human in the era of artificial intelligence.
12: The encyclical's title is Magnificent Humanity. The Vatican says when it's presented next week, Pope Leo will be joined by the co-founder of the tech company Anthropic, Christopher Ola. Anthropic is currently suing the Trump administration for legal retaliation. Earlier this year, the administration ordered federal departments and agencies to stop using Anthropic's artificial intelligence program because the company refused to allow the U.S. military unrestricted use of its AI technology. The new encyclical comes on the 135th anniversary of another important Vatican document, Rerum Novarum, about human dignity in the industrial age. Jason DeRose, NPR News.
5: This is NPR.
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1: From NPR and WBUR, I'm Scott Tong in Washington, D.C.
5: I'm Indira Lakshmanan in Boston. It's Here and Now. The Trump administration is defending a new Justice Department fund that could pay out nearly $1.8 billion to people who say they were unfairly targeted by prosecutions during the Biden administration. Acting Attorney General Todd Blanche faced questions on Capitol Hill today, including whether January 6th defendants could qualify for compensation. Here's Blanche responding to a question about how the commission would determine eligible claims.
16: If an individual wants to apply and assert that they were a victim of weaponization, and the commission can do anything according to what was set up yesterday, from issuing an apology to the claimant to awarding compensation and the monetary compensation. So it depends on the claim.
5: Richard Painter was the chief White House ethics lawyer under President George W. Bush, and he joins us now. Welcome, Richard.
17: Oh, thank you for having me on the show.
5: So you spent years in the White House counsel's office. Is this fund set up by the Department of Justice to use taxpayer money to pay off alleged victims of unfair prosecution something you've ever seen before?
17: I've never seen anything like this. This is a slush fund for political supporters of the president. And we'll see who tries to make a claim on it. Payments, if they're ever made, could probably be recovered under the False Claims Act because there's no justification that I understand for any of these claims against the government. If we set this precedent that we're going to allow people to recover for investigations and prosecutions, and a lot of these January 6th prosecutions where people are found guilty, if we allow this kind of recovery, it's going to happen with every administration setting up a slush fund for anyone who was prosecuted in the previous administration, massive amounts of taxpayer money going out the door. I mean, think about how much James Comey might be able to collect, or Attorney General Lloyd James of New York for the malicious prosecutions. The chairman of the Federal Reserve was subjected to a criminal investigation by the Trump administration that was politically motivated. And we'd be adding up billions of dollars of taxpayer money for all sorts of claims. This makes absolutely no sense. It's a slush fund.
5: Well, the DOJ is pointing to an Obama-era case called Keeps Eagle as a precedent. That was a discrimination lawsuit by Native American farmers that resulted in a $680 million fund run by an administrator where over $300 million in unspent money ended up going to nonprofits that had never filed a claim. The Trump Department of Justice says their so-called anti-weaponization fund has quarterly reporting and that any unspent money will go back to the Treasury. So let's strip away the politics. Is there any parallel here?
17: Well, I don't know the details of the Obama era fund. There's obviously a long history of discrimination against Native Americans and Native American farmers and so forth. And the relationship between the United States and the tribes has been unique from the very beginning, and setting up funds may very well be something that the government could do. It really should only be done with permission from Congress. So I don't know what the Obama administration did there. But here we're just talking about a slush fund that people can make claims against because they're prosecuted, for example, for invading the Capitol building in a violent riot to attempt to overturn an election, that kind of thing. I don't know why those people should be prosecuted. It seems to me a whole bunch of them should be in prison.
18: So if this is, as you say, a slush fund going unfairly to compensate people who are allies of the president, what could possibly stop it? Will it be the courts or Congress or public pressure? Is there any check and balance here, or do you see this fund going forward?
17: Well, if anyone makes a false claim against the government, for example, for a contractor or anyone else, and they're paid money pursuant to a false claim under the False Claims Act, the government can sue to recover, and so can individuals or whistleblowers sue on behalf of the government. False Claims Act cases might be very hard to bring in during the rest of the Trump administration because the Justice Department would not cooperate. But a subsequent administration might go after this money and try and get it back for the American taxpayer if these claims are false. Now, if someone is really subjected to a wrongful prosecution and had to incur large legal bills, for example, what's happened to James Comey, there might be a valid claim against the government in those circumstances. But this accusation of malicious prosecution in a lot of these instances is really quite spurious. And by the way, President Biden was making false accusations against the prosecutors who were going after Hunter Biden, who was rightfully prosecuted and convicted and pardoned by his father. But he'd have no right to sue the government for millions of dollars simply because his father thought that the prosecution was vindictive.
18: Well, we will be watching this case closely, and I'm sure we'll have you back on as it proceeds. Richard Painter was chief White House ethics lawyer under President George W. Bush. Thank you so much.
17: Oh, thank you.
1: Now to an update on Cuba, where authorities say there is no more fuel for electricity. Meantime, news reports say the U.S. may soon indict former President Raul Castro. It may try to capture him the way U.S. forces captured Venezuelan leader Nicolas Maduro back in January. Christiana Mesquita is the Associated Press correspondent in Cuba. Christiana, welcome back.
19: Thank you. It's good to be back.
1: Reports suggest the Trump administration is considering indicting Raul Castro, the former president, perhaps capturing him. What are you learning in Cuba about these questions?
19: That's interesting. Very little. There's been no official comments from the government and nothing on the local state press. The ones that have heard about it are baffled, as to why the U.S. would come after a 94-year-old man. So, the feeling of the people, the few people that are aware of what's going on, is that, what does the U.S. hope to achieve with that?
1: Yeah. Last week, the government of Cuba announced fuel has run out because of a U.S. blockade stopping oil from Venezuela from reaching Cuba. What does this mean for daily life there?
19: Well, it's been incredibly difficult for most Cubans, even us now here at my office in Old Havana, which is a very popular place with tourists when we had tourists, is without electricity. So I'm talking to you and I'm sweating because there's no power, no air conditioning. So if you think about how people are managing 12, sometimes 14 hours without electricity, it's been incredibly hard. It's difficult for them to cook. The temperature is now reaching the 90s. So wow. They can't sleep. Food is rotting. So you see a sharp deterioration in the lives of most Cubans and an increased frustration with the situation.
20: So, Christiane, how do you do your job?
19: Well, I mean, you know, luckily, you know, WhatsApp still works, but all my computers are off. We try to move to places where we know we can have some internet, some connection, hotels, high-end hotels in the city that still have generators and generators with fuel. That's very important. And we work from there. I mean, that has been the case when we had the massive, you know, nationwide power outages.
20: I understand there have been protests in Cuba over these repeated, recurring blackouts. How volatile is the situation there right now?
19: Yes, for now they have been isolated protests. It doesn't seem organized, and you're not really seeing a lot of people coming out of the streets. Of course, they know from past experience that the government has a very tight control on these types of demonstrations.
20: The American CIA director, John Ratcliffe, went to Havana last week and met with Cuban officials. Reuters first reported that he offered $100 million in assistance in exchange for fundamental changes in Cuba. Is there any evidence that Cuban officials are willing to make any kind of deal with the U.S.?
19: They were, again, you know, not very clear about that. The only official reaction we had was from the foreign minister, Bruno Rodriguez, that said it's Cuba's policy to accept donations made in good faith. If it means that they will accept it or not, we don't know. What was clear is that oil was not included on this donation. And there's also been talk, you know, you send us food, you send us medicine, but we don't even have ways of transporting and distributing this aid because we have no fuel, no gasoline. We don't know. We don't know if it's going to be accepted or not. But it is something that I have to say that the Cuban people badly need. The UN here that is involved especially in the distribution of food and medicine and water to areas that were affected by Hurricane Melissa last year is still struggling to deliver those products. Mm. So it's really hard. Without gasoline, not much that can be done here.
20: We've been talking to Christiane Mesquita, the Associated Press correspondent in Cuba. Christiane, thanks for the time and thanks for your good work. Much appreciated.
19: Thank you.
20: You're listening to Here and Now.

0: Despite housing being historically unaffordable, a growing number of Gen Zers are becoming homeowners. And get this, half of them are single buyers.
1: I'm the only one on the mortgage. I'm taking care of the mortgage, so it's in my hands to figure out the rest of homeowning.
0: I'm Scott Detrow. We will discuss how Gen Z is pulling this off on All Things Considered from NPR News.
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5: It's Here and Now. Immigration and Customs Enforcement agents are speeding up their pursuit and arrest of suspected undocumented migrants thanks to tools provided by the tech company Palantir. ICE agents now have a list of 20 million people on their phones, a senior ICE official said at a border security conference in Phoenix earlier this month. Most people detained by ICE do not have a previous criminal conviction. Investigative journalist Joseph Cox is reporting on this story for 404 Media, and he joins us now. Joseph, welcome.
6: Thank you so much for having me.
5: So this list of 20 million people, first of all, who are they? Are they all non-U.S. citizens, or could any of us be on this list?
6: I think all we know is that these are people that ICE deems as a target. And I would immediately stress and caveat that 20 million is not the generally understood number of undocumented people inside the United States. So perhaps a senior ICE official believes there are more than the general consensus of undocumented people in the country and believes 20 million is all undocumented people, or the list is larger and includes more targets. But that is all we know, is that ICE deems these people enough of a target to, first of all, bring it up in a security conference and also to provide this information to its agents in the field.
5: So this list gives ICE agents dossiers and likely addresses for potential targets. That kind of investigative work used to take hours, days, or even longer. Now it can take as little as 10 to 15 minutes, according to the reporting you've done. But where did this data come from in the first place?
6: ICE is getting this data from all sorts of different agencies and other parties. That can include the Department of Health and Human Services. They're feeding data into this. It's not mentioned in the leaked material, but listeners will know that the IRS is now sharing data with ICE as well. And a very important one is something called CLEAR as well. Now, to be clear, this is not the program that people may use to quickly go through airports. This is a separate product from a company called Thomson Reuters. Many people know the Reuters wire service. Thomson Reuters also sells data to private industry and to government. And the CLEAR product here is that it's people's names, people's addresses, people's phone numbers. And for a long, long time, Reuters has sold that data to the government. And now it is being incorporated into these Palantir tools. And it seems to be that is a big part of the efficiency upgrade for ICE here.
5: All right. You reported a few months ago that Palantir made a tool for ICE specifically called ELITE, short for Enhanced Leads Identification and Targeting for Enforcement. What else besides this list of 20 million people is in that tool?
6: So what it allows ICE to do is they will open up a map interface. They will then navigate to a city or an area they may be interested in, and it will bring up a dossier on each target in that location, sort of like a Google Maps interface. It then provides a quote-unquote confidence score for each of those people's current address. So they'll click on somebody and it will say, we have a 44% confidence in them being here, or maybe a 98% confidence in them being here. And that's by taking all of that data I mentioned, comparing where it came from, the reliability of that source, the recency of the data, and that's really to cut down on this investigative time, whereas ICE would before have to go and validate those addresses, go verify them. It's now the technology doing it for them, essentially.
5: Hmm. Well, we reached out for comment to the Department of Homeland Security, which ICE is part of, but did not hear back. A spokesperson for Palantir told us that its software helps make ICE operations more efficient and have, in fact, reduced mistakes. Is that true?
6: And that's hard to say, but I would stress that when I received leaked material from inside Palantir itself, the company acknowledged that mistakes will happen during a mass deportation operation. They believe if they provide the technology to ICE for this purpose, they could make deportations fairer, more accurate, that sort of thing. But then I would look at the numbers, which say that more than 70% of people currently held in ICE detention have no criminal conviction. That is the hard data. We don't have to take ICE's word for that or Palantir's. And I think when you have that data, it's hard to square with the idea that this technology is being used only to go after the worst of the worst, as DHS would call it.
5: Well, the ACLU and other critics have stepped up government surveillance and immigration crackdowns under the Trump administration, worried that ICE may be sidestepping the Constitution, in fact, by buying data that it would normally need a warrant to access. Is that a fair concern?
6: Yes, absolutely. It's almost become normal now for these agencies to simply buy data that ordinarily you would have to get a subpoena for or a search warrant or some sort of other legal mechanism. But because they're buying it from a third party, they don't need to follow that. This concern started really with mobile phone location data a few years ago, but now it encompasses all sorts of things, including the sort of stuff that is being fed into these Palantir systems for ICE.
5: Well, you've been working for months looking at the sort of overlay between the surveillance state, tech companies, and how the government is using this data. What's your big takeaway for listeners?
6: Now, for me, it's how they're marrying all of this data together. I've been covering surveillance for more than 10 years, and often my articles or area of focus would be very siloed. It would be just the license plate readers over here. It would be the location data over there. With Palantir's involvement, and just generally the mission of ICE and DHS during this mass deportation campaign, they're bringing data together in such a way that they never, ever did before. And it's fundamentally changing the context of some of that data. So when undocumented people used to pay taxes and provide information to the IRS, there was no expectation that that information could then be used to deport them. That firewall has been shattered. The context of that data has entirely changed. And now essentially any piece of data is on the table for ICE to use, is the way I'm seeing it.
5: Joseph Cox is an investigative journalist with 404 Media, an independent journalist-owned digital media company and technology newsroom. Thanks so much, Joseph.
6: Thank you so much.
7: Two giant electricity companies plan to merge. NextEra Energy is based in Florida. Dominion Energy is headquartered in Virginia. Now, this deal, if it's approved, comes as power companies face huge demand from AI data centers that are increasingly unpopular in their neighborhoods. Let's bring in Robin Farzad, host of Full Disclosure, to discuss. Hey, Robin.
8: Hello.
7: You spend a lot of time down in Richmond, home to Dominion Energy in Virginia. How big, how powerful are these utility companies?
8: They're enormous, and if this gets approved, it's going to be a behemoth, the largest utility company in the United States by far. It would be like a combination KFC, Taco Bell, Long John Silver's as far as BTUs are concerned. I hope that metaphor works. It's pretty much unprecedented, but you can understand why they're trying to do it now.
7: I was waiting for your metaphor, which helps me. So, Robin, I appreciate it. So these companies say they got to get bigger to generate a lot of electricity and deliver to these hulking data centers. A lot of them are near me in Northern Virginia. It strikes me, is this

0: that GPT and AI thing happened, and suddenly NVIDIA is not a video game processor, but these data centers, which were enabling unbelievable, you know, digital imagination, the likes that we're seeing on all of these different platforms, that you can do things that were unimaginable just a couple of years ago. And that is energy intensive. As you know, in Northern Virginia, in that corridor, data center alley, that these things buzz, they go 24/7. There's voracious demand from them. And the most well-capitalized companies on the planet, including Google, Facebook, Meta, NVIDIA, and others, Microsoft, they are funding that. So yes, you want to be a counterparty that is bigger and heftier and can negotiate both for natural gas and on the other side of the table from these companies.
1: Well, these data centers, and, you know, I go by them a lot. Aesthetically, they're also kind of, you know, these big blocks. And the neighbors, they oppose them because they're kind of, you know, as they say, taking over their neighborhoods. But also the neighbors argue they're being charged more to subsidize these data centers. So if these two companies get together, how much political power could they have?
0: I mean, you see how powerful Dominion is in Virginia. You see how powerful the former Florida Power and Light is in Florida, right? This is a big part of the business, as it was with telecom, as it was with tobacco. These are controversial regulated monopolies. And even though there's a lot of greenwashing out there, they're talking about their percentage of renewables in their portfolio and how they only, you know, Dominion only has two or three coal-fired plants now. In their heart of hearts, I imagine, Scott, they want to extend the runway on all the heavy machinery and all the huge plants that they've spent tens and tens of billions of dollars on. So, you know, solar and wind be damned. They have dividends to pay to shareholders, and they have new angry constituents and people taking rate hikes. As you know, in Virginia, it's been, what, 10 to 12%? And that can only go on for so long. And it seems like you need much more leverage in a changing political environment, if this is especially the final 2 years of this administration.
1: And that was my question, the political question. Do you sense this deal is likely to go through?
0: Just like we saw with Warner and Paramount, as we've discussed, this is a very fossil fuel friendly administration. In fact, I wouldn't be surprised if on the federal side, they're like, we'd like you to keep those coal fired plants going forward. Be in no rush to phase them out, because Trump and his cabinet love natural gas. And the hard decisions that need to be made about funding solar, whether microgrid, distributed solar, people leaving the grid and all, is a hugely controversial and expensive thing. And they want to extend that reckoning out for as long as possible. And how many months of office does Trump have left?
1: Robin Farzad is our casual dining friend and host of Full Disclosure. Robin, thanks.
0: Thank you, Scott.
1: It's here and now.
2: Live from NPR News in Boston, I'm Steve Brown. Acting Attorney General Todd Blanche has not ruled out the possibility of compensating individuals involved in violence during the January 6, 2021 Capitol riot from a new nearly $1.8 billion fund. During a congressional hearing today, Blanche stated that anyone who believes that they were politically targeted can apply for the Anti-Weaponization Fund. The fund aims to compensate those mistreated by previous administrations' justice departments. Blanche emphasized that the fund is not limited to any political party or specific individuals. Russian President Vladimir Putin is traveling to China to meet with Chinese leader Xi Jinping. The visit comes less than a week after President Trump wrapped up his own trip to Beijing. Putin is scheduled to be in China today and tomorrow. The meeting is likely to be closely watched as Beijing seeks to maintain stable relations with the United States while also preserving strong ties with Russia. The World Health Organization is expressing concern over the rapid spread of a rare type of Ebola in eastern Congo. The Associated Press is reporting at least 134 suspected deaths and over 500 cases. The strain of virus has not approved treatments or vaccines. 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
1: This is Here and Now. We all know the odds of winning a scratch-off lottery ticket are pretty long. But in Florida, some have won many times. And it turns out many of these repeat winners are related to the owners of stores where the lottery tickets are sold. So, is this more than pure luck? Is something going on here? This investigation was conducted by the University of Florida School of Journalism, and we're joined now by a student on that project. Kyrie Lowry has since graduated. Kyrie, welcome to the program.
2: Hi, thanks so much for having me on.
1: One person mentioned in your investigation won the lottery an incredible 358 times over 10 years, won a total of more than $500,000. What did you learn about him?
2: Yeah, so the man you're referencing, Akhil P. Patel, he is from Boca Raton. He's won 358 times, 293 of which were at a store two of his relatives own. And so for this project, we did a lot of data analysis. We looped in experts and statisticians and lottery watchdogs, and they said this is just very, very unlikely. You know, that's not to say that he isn't sitting on millions of dollars. You know, maybe he just goes to the store every day and buys a bunch of tickets. But they said that's very unlikely and something else is going on, you know, something behind closed doors.
1: And the something else, right, could be a scam. And there have been these kind of scams found to occur in Florida in the past. So in the past, how have the stores kind of been in on it?
2: Yeah, so to answer that question, we looked at about 100 court cases, specifically in Florida, where people have been charged with scamming the lottery. What that means is they could be stealing tickets. So that could be like a store or an owner, or in this case, like a relative stealing a ticket from an unsuspecting customer, because, you know, that could be you going into a store and telling the person working at the counter, hey, this ticket is really confusing. I'm not sure if I won. The way they figure that out is they scan the ticket. And so they could scan it, see it's a winner, and then they say, oh, sorry, better luck next time. And then they take that ticket.
1: Oh, so instead of saying, congratulations, you won, here's your ticket, they keep the ticket, you walk away, and then that winning ticket they like give to their relative. I mean, that's what's happened in the past?
2: Yeah, that's one of the things that's happened. There's also something called micro-scratching, where the store clerk or the owner, they scratch a thin line on that barcode where they scan it, and then they can somehow scan it and then see if it's a winner. If it is, they take it. If it's not, they put it back.
1: Oh, they can make a little tiny scratch, and they really, oh, this is a winner. I'm not going to sell it to anybody. I'm going to keep it in my pocket. Yeah, wow. Kyrie, I mean, your team did a lot of in-depth kind of data mining with the help of professors and experts. Did you reach out to the Florida Lottery with these questions?
2: Yeah, we did. We were trying to get in contact with them for over 2 months. Eventually, they just refused an interview with us, and they did give us a written statement, which basically just said that, you know, they monitor retailer activity and they have teams to investigate potential misconduct. But other than that, that's all we got from them, and we still have not heard from them since.
1: Kyrie Lowry is a 2026, just now, journalism graduate of the University of Florida, where she was on a team of students and professors looking into these lottery unusual repeat winners. Kyrie, thanks so much for the time.
2: Yeah, Scott, thanks so much for having me on.
1: You're listening to Here and Now.
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5: 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On May 9th, more than 1 million people all over the world will collect and post data as they see and hear birds. How can you help? On the day, take 5 or 10 minutes and record the birds you see and hear around you on eBird. You can do this several times during the day. You can do it with friends. You can observe in your yard or at a hotspot like the Bald Knob National Wildlife Refuge. Last year, people around the world observed more than 7,900 bird species, nearly three-quarters of the world's species, in one day, setting new world records. Google eBird Global Big Day 2026 for simple instructions. Take a few minutes and watch and hear the nature and birds around you. Your day will be better for it. This is Lynn Foster with Nature and the Natural State.
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1: I'm Scott Tong in Washington, D.C. This is Here and Now. Alaska has some of the slowest internet service in the country, but it's not for lack of investment. In the past decade, the Federal Communications Commission has given telecom companies in the state more than $4 billion, but the subsidies have not necessarily produced results. In a new investigation for the Anchorage Daily News and ProPublica, Kyle Hopkins explains why taxpayers across the country are helping to pay for obsolete internet service in Alaska. Kyle, good to have you.
8: Hey, Scott. Great to be here.
1: Kyle, you write Alaskans pay the most for phone and internet, but get the slowest service despite these federal subsidies. Help us understand, how bad is this service in the state?
8: Well, it's the worst in the country. I think that telecom companies here would tell you that they've made progress, that it's getting better. But, I'm from Alaska. I grew up here. And, when I go to other states, I'm amazed at how little everyone else pays and how much faster their internet is. Pretty much by any benchmark, we have the slowest and the most expensive internet.
1: Yeah. And despite this federal help, the subsidy. So let me ask you about that. I just looked at my monthly cell phone bill and there it is. It's 54 cents per line in my family.
8: Okay.
1: Called the Federal Universal Service Charge. I guess it's called other things, but you kind of add this up across the country. And a lot of this money, I understand, goes to Alaskan users. But specifically, where does this money go?
8: Well, the thing that surprised me, I found kind of a steep learning curve trying to understand, how telecom works and how the subsidy works. But I couldn't understand why when I would go to villages for reporting, like remote places for reporting, there just was this real disconnect between all this money that was coming here and then the reality on the ground, when you'd go in someone's house and they just wouldn't have internet. So when we looked at, okay, where is the money actually going? We could see that fortunes were being made, but the reality for many Alaskans was that they couldn't afford it or they were paying a lot and getting a little. And so that's driving this reporting that we're doing this year.
1: Yeah. Well, I read in your story that many Alaskans in rural areas, they don't necessarily even use these telecom companies that are getting these subsidies, and some of them instead buy satellite phone services. So does that mean these telecom companies get these subsidies even if they don't have a lot of business?
8: Right. Yeah. So that was the thing that surprised me, was this idea that if you're one of these internet companies in Alaska, you say, look, I'm going to connect, 100 houses to the internet, and then you get the subsidy. But whether or not people actually use that internet, it kind of doesn't matter. And in fact, Alaska has its own set of rules for how all of this works. Like there's one set of rules for the whole United States, and then there's one set of rules for Alaska called the Alaska Plan. And that plan was written by the telecom companies here. So you can imagine who that benefits, right? I talked to a guy who, the public is paying about $10,000 a year to connect his home to this internet service, but it's not a very good internet service. And so you know, he and his neighbors started using Starlink because just within the past few years, you have this other option of you can sign up for, you know, satellite service that it costs about the same or cheaper and it's faster and it's not subsidized. You know, just the market is, is choosing that instead.
1: Kyle, you profile a telecom company owner named Roger Schaffstall. He's now in federal prison, actually, for tax evasion. Tell me about his story. Is he still getting these subsidies today?
8: Well, he is. He's kind of more than ever. He was in federal prison for tax evasion. So this is a small company that operates outside of Fairbanks. And I was a business reporter in Fairbanks for years. And so it's not super unusual to encounter someone there who doesn't believe that they have to pay income tax. But what's surprising is that you would find someone who holds that belief, you know, where they kind of assert that they're like a sovereign U.S. citizen. What was unusual is to find someone who believes that, but then also is getting, you know, more than $1 million a year in public subsidies from the federal government.
1: Wow. Wow. You spoke in your reporting to experts in, you know, internet law, telecommunications law. What do they say is wrong with this system and how to fix it?
8: Well, I mean, I should say that the telecom companies in Alaska, they believe that, and I think that there's an agreement, you know, from everyone that Alaska is a really expensive place to provide basic services. Like a lot of my reporting is based on the idea that the federal government and the state government have failed to, you know, to provide those services. But when it comes to this particular subsidy that we are all paying for, the question is really who's getting the money and how is the money being distributed and is it doing what was intended? And I think if you talk to many customers, they would feel that it's not. And then when we talk to experts about, you know, telecom law or this, you know, public policy, one of the questions that they raise is why would you give the money to the companies? They have a different incentive than the customer. Why not give, if we're going to be giving all this money to Alaska, why not give it to Alaskans and give them a fraction of what you're giving the companies and let them choose how they spend, you know, their internet bill?
1: We've been talking to Kyle Hopkins, a reporter with the Anchorage Daily News and ProPublica. We'll link to his investigation on our website, hereandnow.org. The story is, this convicted felon gets $1 million a year to sell obsolete internet service. You pay for it. Kyle, thank you very much.
8: Thanks so much. Great to talk.
7: Okay, this next story is about a small town fundraiser, a free vasectomy, and a box of beef. Yes, you heard that right. A Vermont doctor made a donation to a local civic organization. What happened next? Vermont Public's Michaela Lafrac takes it from here.
9: The Stratford Area Lions Club holds an annual raffle. The proceeds go towards things like cleaning the town pond and the Citizen of the Year Award. Mike Curtis wanted to donate something this year.
10: I make maple syrup, but so does practically everybody else in Stratford, and so that wouldn't be much of an offering.
9: Dr. Curtis is a urologist in private practice. Vasectomies are his bread and butter. So he's like, how about one of those?
10: I figure if I donated a circumcision or prostate surgery, there wouldn't be many takers for that.
9: So a free vasectomy becomes one of five raffle prizes. Brooke Wilkinson, a local music teacher, buys a $5 ticket. She's hoping to win a monthly supply of flowers from a local flower farm. But alas, fate is fickle, as she learns when she sees the raffle results posted in the town's general store.
11: And at the very bottom, it said my name, and it said Dr. Curtis. So I said out loud, I think I just won a vasectomy.
9: Wilkinson is a self-described perimenopausal divorcee. She does not need a vasectomy. But a few days after the raffle, she's at the town's nursery school to teach music. And her coworker there, Kimberly Lakin, sidles over.
12: And so I was like, hey, what are you doing with that?
9: That being the free vasectomy. Lakin and her husband, Asa Manning, a farmer, have three kids and no health insurance. The kids are covered through a state program, but Lakin and Manning go without.
13: It's like the same as like a mortgage payment to get a family plan.
12: Yeah, no, healthcare in Vermont is a really tricky thing.
9: They offer Wilkinson some money for the vasectomy. she asked Manning to trade her something else.
13: We raise like a beef a year for ourselves and a pig, and we do a bunch of meat birds. And so we have like 3 or 4 freezers full of meat.
12: She's like, would you trade like a box of meat for it? And I was like, do you want to?
9: They just need the okay from Dr. Curtis to transfer the prize. Their request doesn't really surprise him. He says women are always hatching plans about vasectomies.
10: They are done. They are done with birth control. They are ready to have him step up to the plate.
9: The surgery gets scheduled for March. Wilkinson gets her box of farm-raised local beef. They all make plans to grill burgers together at the farm this summer. Everything goes smoothly, except for one thing. The surgery happened right in the middle of maple sugaring season, when sap flows from the maple trees. After just a couple hours of rest, Asa Manning was back outside boiling down sap. Like Dr. Curtis said, everyone in Stratford makes maple syrup. For NPR News, I'm Michaela Lefrak.
7: And Michaela tells us the Stratford Area Lions Club raises money for a variety of local projects, including downhill ski programs for kids and baby blankets and stuffed animals for children in need. It's here and now.

0: For the Central Arkansas Library System and Little Rock Public Radio, I'm Mark Criss with an Encyclopedia of Arkansas Minute. Born in Washington County in 1939, Sarah Latta Mitchell became an early and dedicated member of Little Rock's oldest charitable institution. The Presbyterian Church formed the Children's Aid Society in 1884, and the Board of Lady Managers was incorporated to run the society. The Lady Managers made all improvements and paid expenses. Mitchell became president of the board in 1886, the same year the society reorganized as the Children's Home of Little Rock. She was annually re-elected president, and the board elected her president for life in 1912. During Mitchell's 34-year tenure as president, she presided over significant decisions about the home and contributed financially to it. She died in 1920 and is buried in Mount Holly Cemetery. In 1947, the Institute was named the Elizabeth Mitchell Memorial Home in honor of Mitchell's years of service. The Elizabeth Mitchell Children's Center became a branch of the Centers for Youth and Families in 1987. To learn more, visit encyclopediaofarkansas.net.
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2: It's Here and Now. There's nothing quite like a volcano to remind us of the volatility of the earth beneath our feet. Mount Dukono this month erupted in Indonesia's remote east, killing three hikers. Indonesia is home to more than 120 active volcanoes, and for this next story, we're going to go to the island of Java, where thousands of people live in the shadow of another volcano, Mount Merapi. Naina Rao reports that they have no plans to leave.
3: A crowd of villagers stands shoulder to shoulder in a front yard at the foot of Mount Merapi. They are gathered to celebrate a child's circumcision, and they're doing it with a ceremony called Jatilan. It's a sensory overload. A live gamelan band thumps out a collective rhythm. Dancers wearing elaborate, monstrous bamboo masks circle the yard. They stomp their feet, gulping a, quote, blessed drink. Local chicken breeder Widi stands in the crowd. Like many Indonesians, he only has one name. He says this is about culture and tradition. If we didn't do this, it wouldn't be lively. What else is there for entertainment? When the music stops, most of these people will go back to being farmers. Just a few miles away in the village of Logolele, nearly 3,000 people live in the mountain's most immediate danger zone, with some neighborhoods sitting less than 2 miles from the active crater. But look at the ground, and farmer Sunkono says you can see the trade-off they make with the volcano. The soil here is incredibly rich. The 48-year-old is chopping the leaves off cauliflowers he picked on his family's farm. The plot is just over an acre, roughly the size of an American football field. Chilies and tobacco also grow abundantly here. But he knows how fast it can all disappear.
4: Every day, the house went scary, right?
3: When Merapi erupted explosively in 2010, Sunkono felt the earth tremble day and night. The eruption killed more than 350 people and forced the evacuation of roughly 350,000 residents. Sunkono's family fled to a shelter for 2 months.
4: It was sad. Those 2 months, all there was ash and sand.
3: The eruption sent massive rivers of cold lava, a destructive concrete-like mud flow known as lahar, down the mountain. It blanketed his farm and destroyed his newly built house. Sunkono had zero income for 2 years, surviving on government aid. This footage was captured during the 2010 eruption by a local community radio station, Lintas Merapi Radio. The voice over a megaphone desperately shouts evacuation routes as the volcano erupts. Residents are fleeing down on motorbikes. Before seeing that level of devastation, Negin Saputra says evacuating residents was difficult. He's the deputy head of the village preparedness team.
5: Because people hadn't realized that Merapi's threat. was truly that dangerous. Now we often do simulations.
3: Saputra says they now run evacuation drills for the residents living in the highest danger zones. When the sirens sound, they practice getting everything packed and moving to the nearest concrete shelter in just 10 minutes. If Merapi were to erupt right now, Farmer Sungkono is ready. He has a go bag packed with his family's land and house deeds. But even holding that bag, he says he will never permanently move away.
4: Disasters are everywhere. When nature strikes, no matter where you are, there's nothing you can do about it.
3: In a country shaped by natural disasters, leaving a volcano doesn't mean escaping danger. Sungkono says it just means trading one threat for another.
4: In other places, there are tsunamis and earthquakes. Here, it's Merapi.
3: It's a calculated trade-off. For Sungkono, the incredibly rich soil and a community he considers family make it all worth the risk. For NPR News, I'm Naina Rao in Merapi in central Java, Indonesia.
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6: 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Here and Now is a production of NPR and WBUR. I'm Indira Lakshmanan in Boston.
2: And I'm Scott Tong in Washington, D.C. 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
2: I'm Indira Lakshmanan. It's Here and Now. Coming up, Elon Musk is vowing to appeal after losing a lawsuit against Sam Altman and the creators of ChatGPT. What does it mean for the future of AI? Kara Swisher weighs in.
1: Also, solar arrays are popping up across rural America, where farmers are trying to find ways to share the land. Their sheep, for instance, sometimes graze under the solar panels.
3: They like eating grass. As long as they got good, clean grass in front of them, they don't matter to them where they're at.
2: And a lone man standing in front of a column of tanks became the defining image of the 1989 Tiananmen Square massacre.
4: In some respects, Tank Man is a great symbol, but is not the full story.
2: A new documentary takes a closer look, coming up here and now.
1: The news is first.
5: Live from NPR News, I'm Lakshmi Singh. President Trump says Persian Gulf allies persuaded him to postpone a strike on Iran for a few days. Today he told reporters he was on the verge of ordering an attack in the absence of Iran's agreement to U.S. demands for ending hostilities. A short time ago, Vice President J.D. Vance spoke to reporters about the U.S.-Iran impasse.
6: What the President of the United States has said is, number one, Iran can never have a nuclear weapon. And I think it's important for the American people and all of you to appreciate that when we say that, it's not just that Iran cannot have a nuclear weapon, it's what would happen if the Iranians did get a nuclear weapon. We know that a lot of nations all across the Gulf would then want their own nuclear weapon, and then a lot of nations all across the world. And what has been a very effective bright spot of American foreign policy, really for the last 20 or so years, would disappear overnight.
5: Vance leading the White House press briefing today while Press Secretary Caroline Leavitt's on maternity leave. It is primary election day in Kentucky. All eyes on the Northern Kentucky Congressional District, where President Trump is trying to knock another perceived adversary out of office. Kentucky Public Radio's Sylvia Goodman reports that Republican Congressman Thomas Massie is facing the toughest primary challenge of his career.
7: Trump's hand-picked candidate, former Navy SEAL Ed Gallarine, is making a bid for Massie's seat in a closely watched race that could have implications for the future of the GOP. Massie has emerged as a prominent Republican dissenting voice in Trump's second term, pushing back against the president's use of executive power and forcing a vote on the release of the Jeffrey Epstein files.
8: It's a referendum on whether every Republican in the House and the Senate is going to be a rubber stamp for the executive branch or not.
7: Gallarine has made it clear he won't diverge from Trump's vision for the country.
9: I'm 100% behind the president.
7: Now it's up to the voters. For NPR News, I'm Sylvia Goodman in Louisville, Kentucky.
5: Anti-government protests continue to rock Bolivia. Thousands of teachers, farmers, and miners have shut down the capital. Protesters, including supporters of the South American country's former socialist leader, are demanding the new conservative president step down. Here's NPR's Kerry Khan.
10: For weeks, protesters have been battling riot police in La Paz streets. Roadblocks have paralyzed commerce and are causing food and fuel shortages as Bolivia undergoes its worst economic crisis in decades. The new president, Rodrigo Paz, the first conservative leader elected in Bolivia in decades, has been cutting subsidies and government programs and attempts to rein in the huge federal deficit. Despite maintaining some social welfare programs, inflation and fuel prices have soared. Workers first demanded higher wages, then were joined by farmers angry over fuel costs and quality, followed by miners adding to the pressure. Now loyalists of former President Evo Morales are demanding Paz resign. Kerry Khan, NPR News, Quito, Ecuador.
5: From Washington, this is NPR News. Roughly 5 million fewer people could be enrolled this year in the Affordable Care Act marketplace. New analysis from the nonprofit KFF reveals enrollment could fall by more than 20%, and those still in the program may end up paying more with average deductibles, possibly increasing by more than $1,000. There's a plan in Congress to overturn a management plan for federal lands in southern Utah. Dozens of scientific researchers and groups have been urging lawmakers to keep the plan in place. Remember, station KNAU Ryan Heinches has details.
11: The group of archaeologists, paleontologists, biologists, and others call the nearly 2 million acre expanse an unparalleled living laboratory. They've nicknamed Grand Staircase the science monument because of its fossil record, ecological diversity, and cultural resources. The researchers sent a letter to federal lawmakers urging them to reject an attempt to toss out the monument's management plan that governs science, conservation, recreation, and cultural protection. The effort is spearheaded by Utah Republican Senator Mike Lee, who has long fought national monuments and other public lands protections. For NPR News, I'm Ryan Heinches in Flagstaff, Arizona.
5: Nashville, Tennessee scored its first Super Bowl at a gathering in Orlando today. The National Football League said team owners selected the Titans' new Nissan Stadium to host the championship game in 2030. U.S. stocks lower this hour. The Dow's now down 236 points. 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
1: And I'm Scott Tong in Washington, D.C. This is Here and Now. The Justice Department is creating what it calls an anti-weaponization fund of nearly $1.8 billion. The DOJ plans to give payments to individuals who claim they were unfairly investigated or prosecuted. Barbara McQuaid joins us to discuss. She's a law professor at the University of Michigan and former U.S. attorney in the Obama administration. Hi, Barbara.
17: Hi, Scott.
1: The Trump administration says this, they call it an anti-weaponization fund, has been created by a settlement of a case where the president sued the IRS $10 billion over leaked tax returns back in 2019. What do we know about the creation of this fund and whether it's legitimate?
17: Well, the legitimacy of the fund traces back to the legitimacy of the lawsuit itself. President Trump and his sons filed a lawsuit against the Internal Revenue Service for disclosing their tax returns, which they did. But the judge in the case has already raised concerns that this is a case over which a court likely lacks jurisdiction because of the lack of adversarial parties. In other words, President Trump is the plaintiff, but he also controls the IRS, the defendant. And so recently asked the parties to brief that issue. Those briefs were due tomorrow. She did also ask a group of experts to chime in as amici and giving her their unvarnished advice. And what they said is there were certainly indicators that this was not a case or controversy that gave the court jurisdiction under Article 3 and highlighted some unusual postures that the Justice Department had taken in this case, including failing to assert the 2-year statute of limitations. This case was filed in 2019, was filed in 2026, but the underlying issues occurred in 2019. They failed to invoke sovereign immunity, and they failed to question Donald Trump's $10 billion price tag on his harms. Those irregularities, according to the amici, raise the specter that the defendants are not operating in their own good faith, but again, at the direction of the president.
1: Yeah. Wow. So with that question there over the creation of this fund in the first place, there is a lot of conversation already. The acting attorney general, Todd Blanche, appeared today at the Senate Appropriations Committee, faced several questions on this. And he explained that there will be a commission, 5 people chosen by the attorney general to determine who gets paid from this fund and how much. Here's an exchange with Senator Jerry Moran, Republican of Kansas.
18: And what's the standard by which a determination is made that compensation should be had?
19: So
18: in the broadest sense, is weaponization. It's not limited to Republicans. It's not limited to Democrats. It's not limited to January 6 defendants. It's limited only by the term weaponization.
1: Barbara, legally, is it clear what exactly weaponization means?
17: No, there is no such law as weaponization. And so there are a couple of problems with this. First is the Justice Department is not supposed to dole out the funds itself when there is no court involvement in the disposition of funds. And so the fact that the Justice Department is selecting the people to make these decisions alone is highly suspect. But this idea of weaponization, the DOJ policy in the Justice Manual provides that any payments to a third party from the settlement of a civil legal claim must have a strong connection to the underlying violation of federal law. So the alleged violations of federal law here are President Trump's claim that the Privacy Act was violated and that the Internal Revenue Code was violated. And so, therefore, this fund would need to be used only for people who have claims under those specific statutes. Instead, we're getting this very vague gesture at the term weaponization, which seems to open the floodgates for any of the people who fought for Donald Trump on January 6th or people who were part of his conspiracy to allegedly steal the 2020 election.
1: Don Blanche, the acting head of DOJ, said today that there's legal precedence for this. He cites what he calls the Keepsiegel case. This is where the Obama administration created a $760 million fund to pay claims of alleged racism against the federal government. I guess the question is, does the DOJ have access to a pot of money for this sort of thing?
17: Well, yes, there is a judgment fund that Congress appropriates and gives to the Justice Department to use to make good on legal claims. But of course, it presumes that they will fulfill their duty, this presumption of regularity, to take care that the law be faithfully executed. The Keepsiegel Fund could not be more different in that that case was administered by the court. The dismissal of this case to coincide with the settlement fund means there will be no court oversight as there was in that case.
1: Barbara McQuaid is law professor at the University of Michigan. She's also author of the forthcoming book, The Fix, Saving America from the Corruption of a Mob-Style Government. Barbara, thanks as always.
17: Thank you, Scott.
2: Elon Musk is promising to appeal after a California jury threw out his lawsuit against Sam Altman and the artificial intelligence company OpenAI that the men worked to create together. Musk had demanded that the multi-billion dollar OpenAI revert to its original nonprofit status, that its leaders, including Altman, be removed, and that $150 billion in damages be paid into a charitable trust. The jury concluded that the statute of limitations had passed for Musk to sue. But the lawsuit was not just about money. It was also seen as a fight over the future of AI. So what did we learn? Let's bring in Kara Swisher, technology writer and podcaster. Welcome, Kara.
19: Thank you very much.
2: So Elon Musk claimed that after he left OpenAI, that Sam Altman steered the company away from its nonprofit mission and put profits over the public good. Altman said that Musk's claims were sour grapes. So first of all, who's right? And second of all, will Musk's appeal go anywhere?
19: No, he's a sore winner and he's a sore loser. You know, it didn't really get that far because it was on a technicality. It took too long to do something about it. But I think this jury and this judge was never going to rule in his favor because a lot of the evidence showed that he was very much for a for-profit entity as long as he controlled it. And he walked away from a company he thought was going nowhere, and then it went somewhere, and then he... You know, it's akin to selling your house and then someone sells it for twice the amount of money a couple of years later and you want the money for that. Like, too bad, you sold the house. And that's what he did.
2: Well, in the meantime, Musk went ahead and started his own AI startup. And of course, he has Grok on his X platform. But he made a lot of claims in this lawsuit that OpenAI was endangering the future of humanity by ending its nonprofit mission. And yet he has a for-profit mission.
19: Oh, yeah. So ironic, isn't it?
2: Isn't it ironic?
19: No, it's ridiculous. He started Grok. And by the way, Grok is involved in numerous lawsuits. So that's one thing. The second thing is he created his own Grok effort, and it's not working very well. And he recruited all these very famous AI researchers. I think he's the only one left. There may be one left, but I think that person left too. And so it's not working out well. Most of the stuff that's happening is with Anthropic or OpenAI or Gemini. And this is what he's trying to slow down a competitor. He has a really weird personal vendetta against Sam Altman, whom he was once close with, by the way. And they shared their worry about AI being controlled by small amounts of companies. But, you know, ever since it turned out to be a real moneymaker, they've all lost the idea that they want to save humanity.
20: Well, on the business side of the ledger here, the end of this trial clears a barrier for OpenAI, which could go public as early as this year. So financially, where does this trial leave OpenAI, which most of our listeners know as the parent company of ChatGPT, of course?
19: Yeah, I don't know if they won so much here. I mean, it's a nuisance lawsuit, obviously, but it did damage. You know, Elon, when he's throwing mud, some of it sticks, like with Sam Altman being someone who a lot of people think is not as truthful as he needs to be. But they'll go public and they'll do well. And Elon's taking his SpaceX company public. He'd probably become a trillionaire. I don't think anyone here is going to hurt in any significant way, except being giant babies about wanting even more than they already have.
20: Let's talk about what this means for all of the rest of us. We've got a trillion-dollar industry here, AI, that is already upending our lives.
19: Less than you think yet, but certainly it's on pace to become like what the internet or social media did.
20: Right, okay. So tell us what this lawsuit tells us about the future of that industry.
19: That it shouldn't be controlled by a small group of homogeneous people. This is something all of us should be doing together as with regulators, with citizens, with academics, with scientists, researchers, critics, and things like that. But instead, you know, you have the Trump administration who's welcomed all these people into the White House because they can pay. They just formed an AI council, and I noticed I didn't get invited on it or, you know, major academics. It was all business people whose interests are in pushing it. Look, citizens are pushing back on data centers. People don't like this, and the polling is terrible. And it's being shoved down our throats by the world's richest people who are the ones who will benefit. Well, the benefit to us is pretty unclear at this point.
20: What kind of guardrails are needed, and how can we force that as a society? How can we make that happen?
19: Well, we're voting. Like, I don't know what to say. This administration is working hand in glove with these people. Like, look who stood at the front row of the inauguration. This is about a pay-per-play situation with AI. And they put installed people running it. The gurus were all Silicon Valley people. It's all like fixed. It's a fixed game for everyone. Now, around the world, there's a lot of people working on various things in terms of guardrails in Europe or elsewhere. This is a global issue. We should be cooperating with us, the Chinese, the Europeans, everybody about a certain amount of standards. And I don't mean to hinder innovation. They love to drag that one out. It's just like, what should we do as a group of people? And what should we say isn't right? Should we have killer drones run by AI? Maybe not. Should we have the ability to give nuclear weapon information to a lot of people? Maybe we should think about that. What happens with jobs? Well, how are we going to retrain people? Good idea to discuss, you know, but this is of no concern to these people because they're busy lying to each other. It's just, it's funny if it wasn't so serious about how it's going to impact the rest of us.
20: Kara Swisher is an award-winning technology journalist and podcaster. Kara, thanks as always for joining us.
19: Thank you so much.
20: And still to come, a new documentary looks at CBS News and Dan Rather's coverage of the 1989 Tiananmen Square massacre in Beijing and goes behind the scenes of the student protests. It's Here and Now.

0: Despite housing being historically unaffordable, a growing number of Gen Zers are becoming homeowners. And get this, half of them are single buyers.
1: I'm the only one on the mortgage. I'm taking care of the mortgage, so it's in my hands to figure out the rest of homeowning.
0: I'm Scott Detrow. We will discuss how Gen Z is pulling this off on All Things Considered from NPR News.
2: For Little Rock Public Radio, this is Dan Boyce with Naming Arkansas. While a number of Arkansas places are named for birds, the state has had a surprising number of towns named for birds that were hunted to extinction. Pigeon Hill in Union County and Pigeon Roost in Conway County were named for the vast numbers of passenger pigeons that settled there on their migrations. There was also a Pigeon Roost in Lonoke County, which later became Wantonsaw Bayou. And Conway County's Pigeon Roost was renamed St. Vincent after the birds had been exterminated. The Independence County town of Parakeet was settled in the early 19th century and first called Berkeley, then renamed for the now-extinct Carolina parakeet using an older spelling of the word. Local lore says that the parakeets were considered a great nuisance to farmers, eating seeds and flowers, but apparently more romantic souls prevailed in naming the town for the lovely birds. All that remains now is for a town to be named Ivory-billed Woodpecker. For the University of Arkansas at Monticello, this is Dan Boyce.
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4: It's Here and Now. On June 4, 1989, China's communist leaders ordered soldiers into Beijing's Tiananmen Square, bringing a violent end to 6 weeks of peaceful pro-democracy protests. In the aftermath of that massacre, an unarmed man bravely stood alone the next day in the main road outside the square, halting a column of tanks for several minutes. The dramatic image, captured in TV footage and photos seen around the world, became an instant symbol of individual courage and nonviolent resistance in the face of state oppression. Chinese authorities initially claimed no one was harmed in the crackdown, but the Chinese Red Cross reported an estimated 2,600 deaths. Now, on the eve of the anniversary of that fateful night, a new documentary screening at U.S. film festivals called Tiananmen Tonight chronicles the story of the student protests and how CBS News shared their story with the world. Bester Cram is one of the co-directors of the film, and he joins me now in studio. Welcome, Bester.
5: Thank you so much. Great to be here.
4: First off, I want to ask you, it's been 37 years since the Tiananmen Square protests and crackdown. Why tell this story now?
5: Well, it's history fades and history gets misrepresented. In fact, you led off with the notion about Tank Man and June 5th, which is actually what an awful lot of people think Tiananmen was all about. And in some respects, Tank Man is a great symbol, but is not the full story.
4: So your film shows that Dan Rather, the anchor of CBS News, was determined to report from Beijing on the emerging student protests in the month of May, despite pushback from CBS executives. What was going on inside CBS at the time that created this tension between network executives and the journalists seeking to tell the news?
5: Cutbacks. Financial cutbacks was what was going on. There was a pressure for CBS to regain its number one position in terms of news ratings, which it had ceded to NBC. But I think most important was the fact that there was this atmosphere that a new owner had brought, which was going to change the way in which the news was going to be reported. That being less money available for less resources available, really, to be used on the field. Ultimately, what happened was there was a chase for a news story, and Tiananmen came out of that as a result. There was a sense that we need to find the next big news story that's going to keep us on the map, that's going to capture the imagination of an American public hungry for news and hungry for news the way that CBS wanted to deliver.
4: You know, that's a really interesting tension that you just brought up, because you say how CBS was searching for the next big story. They did find these protests led by students that were an organic thing that happened within China. CBS News certainly didn't create it. But by covering the story, by having their world-known anchor, Dan Rather, on the ground, in the square, you know, mixing with the students, actually, in fact, seemingly sleeping on the ground with the students and really embedding himself in these protests, it did shine a light on these demonstrations and an international spotlight and understanding that it would not have otherwise had. And so you do delve a bit into the way in which news attention can shape the way a story happens, can kind of change the tenor of a protest.
5: Well, I think you're absolutely right. The whole presence of news gatherers and reporters essentially adds a new sense of importance to the work that anybody is doing. And if it's a protest, if there's dissent being offered, you know, there's a need for clarity of what that message is that's being given. And the message changed. Tiananmen began really as kind of a funeral service, in a sense. It became as a recognition for the fact that a leader had passed on, a leader that many Chinese students in particular felt was kind of the possibility of reform. And in some respects, reform was kind of the word of the day and the word that had been for quite a while in this democracy movement that exists in China during that particular period, particularly 1987, 88, and 89, leading up to Tiananmen. There was a sense that life as a student needed to be improved.
4: You're talking about the death of Hu Yaobang, who was one of the Communist Party leaders who was seen as a relative liberal, as a potential reformer. The students had hung their hopes on him. So when he died, they came out onto the streets to commemorate him. And then, as you show in your film, the movement morphed then into calls not just for reforms of the Communist Party, but outright calls for democracy. You also show how the presence of U.S. TV cameras forced English-speaking students to come to the fore, to become spokespeople. They quoted Lincoln. They quoted the Declaration of Independence. They built a papier-mâché statue that looked like, you know, the Statue of Liberty. And they made signs that were in English. So it wasn't just for the Chinese leaders to see. It was also for the world to see.
5: Most dramatic is the fact, and it's in the film that we show, and I think for many people, it's really one of the most instructive aspects of what took place. Over 3,000 Chinese students and workers went on a hunger strike. And this lasted for 8 days. It was astounding, the amount of organization that it took to be able to care for 3,000. As people got ill, other people then came in and took their place. And it changed the whole nature of the way in which the Chinese movement and the people who were a part of it, as well as the Chinese country itself, began to look upon what was taking place.
4: Your research for this film, you went through hundreds or perhaps thousands of hours of CBS archival footage, and you interviewed not only Dan Rather, but one of his important producers, Susan Zirinsky, who went on later to become the president of CBS News. And your film holds up CBS News's coverage of the Tiananmen Square protests as sort of a pinnacle of the best of television broadcast journalism. What made it so special?
5: Well, I think what made it special was that there was a long tradition within CBS to essentially uphold very high standards in terms of the way in which they looked upon the responsibility of journalism. And every single one of the people that you mentioned felt, in some respects, a personal responsibility to the team that was essentially covering any particular story. They felt that, in some respects, that responsibility that they had to the role of journalism and what they were as journalists was being challenged, was being essentially restrained. And it was not unlike what we experience today, where there are cutbacks, where there are changes in terms of ownership, where there are changes in terms of priorities. I mean, we live in a very fluid situation right now when it comes to the role of journalism and essentially what is even considered to be journalism. And I think there was a standard at CBS that said journalism just isn't one person writing a story. There is a group of people that go through a very in-depth editorial process where they're holding each other accountable, where they're doing extraordinary fact-checking, but they're committed to being there where the story is happening.
4: You also get into how Chinese authorities in the aftermath of the crackdown declared a professor named Fang Lizhe, a Chinese intellectual who had been sympathetic to the student protesters. They declared him the black hands behind the protests and they ordered his arrest. The CBS News team on site ended up aiding him in getting refuge in the U.S. embassy, which is a definite breach of the media's typical role as a neutral observer of the news. What did

0: As Susan Zirinsky says, you know, this was, we were not heartless in terms of our feeling about what was going on. I think that, you know, in the end, it asks that question, which every journalist must ask is, you know, when do you stop just covering the story and need to change and become a part of the story? And you don't plan for that. You don't know it, but somehow you figure it out at the moment. And it may be on the battlefield. It may be some other time when, you know, there's a situation where someone's life is being threatened. But most often, I think it has to do with creating issues which require moral clarity.
1: So in the decades since the Tiananmen massacre, China has definitely gotten richer, but the system has not gotten any more democratic. And yet you end your film on an optimistic note with hope that eventually the reforms the protesters called for might someday come to pass. Is that realistic?
0: So the story of Tiananmen is a story of a moment in which there was a really extraordinary response that represented a large feeling of Chinese people feeling there was a need for change. That has been squashed. Classic authoritarian exercise of power, creating fear so that there is no response to bring back that feeling. What's happening right now, and you're so good about describing this yourself in terms of, you know, the current regime that exists there is until it changes, until there's new leadership there, there is not going to be any change. And there is a whole population that is not even aware of Tiananmen that's growing up in China. But as a feeling, Tiananmen is a representative of a larger feeling, which I think is a feeling within the core of humanity, which is the idea that, you know, independent thought and the ability for liberty is something that is universal for all of us.
1: Bester Cram is co-director of the new documentary, Tiananmen Tonight. Bester, thank you for joining us.
0: It's great to have a conversation with you, Indira. I enjoyed it very much.
1: It's Here and Now.
2: Live from NPR News in Boston, I'm Steve Brown. President Trump is hinting again the U.S. may resume military strikes on Iran. Speaking to reporters this morning at the White House to discuss his plans for a new ballroom, Trump was vague about negotiations with Iran, but said, quote, "I hope we don't have to do the war, but we may have to give them another big hit." The U.S. and Iran have had a shaky ceasefire for over the past month. President Trump is endorsing Texas Attorney General Ken Paxton, a rebuke to incumbent Senator John Cornyn, in a primary runoff. Trump wrote on social media that Paxton is a true MAGA warrior. Although the four-term Cornyn has backed Trump's agenda in Washington, Paxton pitched himself as a strong supporter of Trump's Make America Great Again movement. Trump's endorsement puts him at odds with his party's establishment, which is convinced Cornyn is the better candidate to win the November general election. Police in the UK are investigating two allegations of decades-old child sex abuse linked to Jeffrey Epstein. The allegations emerge from documents in the U.S. Justice Department's investigation. Police in Surrey, southwest of London, announced today they're looking into incidents. You're listening to Here and Now.

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1: It's here and now. Big relief today for hundreds of thousands of commuters on the Long Island Railroad. Train service is resuming this afternoon after a three-day worker strike. Last night, labor unions and the Metropolitan Transit Authority reached a tentative deal. We should note the LIRR is the largest commuter train system in the country. Let's bring in Stephen Nesson now. He's been following this for WNYC and for Gothamist. Hi, Stephen.
2: Hello.
1: So this new deal between workers and management on the railroad, do we know what's in it?
2: Well, some details are starting to trickle out. We don't have absolute confirmation, so I don't want to go on air with it. But from what I've heard from my union sources, it's pretty much, you know, what they were hoping for. It's a major pay bump in the last year of the contract. And I know these things get very complicated, but basically these guys have been without a pay raise for 3 years now. And the last year of the contract is this year. So they will be back at the negotiating table, you know, very soon after this. But these folks wanted a pay bump that is commensurate with the cost of living. They sort of settled on the last year. The first couple of years are 3%, 3%, 3.5%. Those had been agreed on, but it was the last year that was really at issue. And so we're seeing reports that it's somewhere around 4.5%. That's what they're comfortable with, and that's what the MTA, which ultimately is going to be paying them, is apparently comfortable with as well.
1: Yeah. And Stephen, were you able to speak yesterday to commuters about how they were affected by the strike?
2: Yeah, absolutely. Yesterday was the first sort of work day of the week, anyways, Monday, that there was no service. And it was a real shocker for a lot of folks. You know, like you said, 270,000 people a day use the Long Island Railroad. And there's just no way you can replicate that with shuttle buses. But that's what they had to do. So there were shuttle buses all throughout Long Island. And for listeners that don't know, I mean, there's really no good way to get into Manhattan other than, you know, car or bus. It's not like they could take a ferry to Manhattan. It's not like there's another train service, really. So folks had to board these buses that would take them to the nearest subway station. So that's, you know, like a 45-minute ride maybe with traffic, and then another hour or so to get into the city from, you know, the most far-flung train stations at JFK Airport. Or LaGuardia Airport. So, you know, it was a really arduous journey for folks. The word I kept hearing over and over again was stressful. And, you know, there was some sympathy for the workers, but I would also say a lot of frustration. People want to get to work, and this is the highest paid commuter railroad workforce in the country. So I think folks were not too happy about the strike.
1: So now the Long Island Railroad is restoring service today. Are things going to go back to normal this afternoon? We do have a big NBA playoff game tonight at Madison Square Garden.
2: That's right. Yes. By 4 o'clock, service is supposed to be back to normal. And right, the game at Madison Square Garden, a lot of folks are hoping to take the Long Island Railroad to get there. And it appears that everything should be back on track.
1: Yeah. Wow. Stephen, just quickly, how disruptive was this whole thing?
2: Oh, it was massively disruptive. It cost hundreds of thousands of dollars just to run the shuttle bus service. Workers lost hundreds of thousands of dollars in wages with a day off of work that they will not get paid for. And riders actually will get retroactively sort of reimbursed for that day for those commuters who have the monthly passes, which are expensive too.
1: That's Stephen Nesson. He covers transportation for WNYC and Gothamist. Stephen, thanks so much.
2: Thanks for having me.
1: It's here and now.
3: Last year, Congress enacted deep cuts to food assistance and layered on new work requirements. 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
6: Several states are waging a redistricting war, and that has left primary voters very much in the dark. Also, is America ready for the next health crisis? Plus, Make America Healthy Again is a tough movement for Congress to swallow because the junk food lobby is alive and well. Hope you'll join Liz Bruning, Sarah Isger, and me, David Green, for Left, Right, and Center.

0: 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More at strawberry.me/public. 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
2: And I'm Scott Tong in Washington, D.C. This is Here and Now. Rural central Illinois is a sea of corn and soybeans. But in between, solar farms are popping up like little islands, harvesting, well, electricity. Solar is a big part of the state's push to get 40% of its electricity from renewables in the next 4 years. But is there enough land to go around for the farms and the solar panels? As part of our Climate Solutions Week, Here and Now's Chris Bentley visited some farms to learn more.
3: Bryant Parker opens the gate of his trailer in Dunlap, Illinois, and lets his flock out to pasture. 75 sheep step out, gingerly at first, then shuffling as a herd toward green fields. If they notice the rows of solar panels overhead, the sheep don't show it. They're too busy chowing down.
4: Your sheep seem happy out there.
5: Yeah, they're doing what they always do, man. They like eating grass. As long as they got good, clean grass in front of them, they don't matter to them where they're at.
3: Where they're at is a 7-megawatt solar farm in Peoria County that came online late last year. It sits on about 35 acres of what used to be corn and soybean fields. These panels produce enough electricity to power about 1,200 homes. That's small as far as power plants go. But Illinois is seeing a boom in community-scale projects like this. And they all need someone to mow the lawn. Parker, who runs Tin Can Farms out of nearby Glassford, says he had been looking for somewhere for his growing herd of sheep to graze when he noticed solar farms popping up in the area.
5: And I kept looking at them thinking, man, if that's a lot of grass that could be ate, right? Like, there's something that could be done with that. I am now fattening my lambs using somebody else's grass and getting paid in the process.
3: Parker cold-called solar companies until he found Angie Burke at Pivot Energy, the developer of this site. She says Parker's flock provides a service.
6: So we want good establishment of vegetation on site to avoid erosion concerns. But then we also don't want the vegetation to get too high so that it's shading the solar panels and we're losing energy production. So sheep kind of meet in the middle and strike the right balance there.
3: Pivot has dozens of community solar projects around the country. Almost all of them combine solar power and farming in a practice called agrivoltaics. Sometimes it's cows grazing around the panels, but it's usually sheep. Burke says goats, on the other hand, have a tendency to climb where they're not supposed to and chew on wires.
6: Yes, it was attempted, and I think enough lessons were learned that we've defaulted back to sheep.
3: Not every solar farm can host livestock. Some sites have to space the panels a little farther apart, making the power plant a little less efficient per acre. But Burke says there is a business case for keeping the land agriculturally productive.
6: So for us, we spend a little more on fencing, maybe burying wires, or more time on wire management, and more cost on seeding to make sure we're getting really good, high-quality forage for the animals. But then in the long run, we're saving about 10 to 15% year over year over year over year throughout the lifespan of the system by using sheep instead of mechanical mowing. Like, yes, these sheep are cute and they're effective at doing the job that we're paying their grazers to do.
3: The solar company signed a lease on this land for at least 20 years, Burke says, agreeing to pay the landowner several times more than they had been earning from corn and soybeans. That's a trade that many rural landowners are making as farmers are increasingly squeezed by soaring costs and plummeting commodity prices, says Bill Bodine of the Illinois Farm Bureau.
7: It's no secret that farmers are facing economic challenges right now. Our farmers haven't been profitable for a number of years. You know, if they're being approached by a developer, they may look at that as an opportunity. Others look at it differently, and nothing forces them to be a part of it.
3: The American Farm Bureau Federation says more than 1 million acres have already been converted for solar, which might sound like a lot, but that's less than one half of 1% of American farmland. Bodine says agrivoltaics could help Illinois meet its renewable energy goals while preserving farmland, if it can scale.
7: I do think there are some challenges for agrivoltaics, and that's where some of the research is focused as well, is, you know, are there ways to grow more traditional row crops, things that could be mechanized to cover larger areas? A lot of what's happening is at a smaller scale, what we call community scale solar development, mostly in Illinois, and a lot of it is associated with livestock grazing, specifically sheep. So that is a bit of a limited universe.
3: Expanding that limited universe is the work of Paul Moybaze at the University of Illinois Urbana-Champaign. He's showing me around two test plots on the university's energy farm.
4: And so you can see the height, you can see the spacing between the panels is much bigger, so allows equipment. So this is a farmer-friendly kind of design. So it's a trade-off between producing electricity and producing crops.
3: Moybaze and his colleagues are collaborating with the University of Arizona to test which crops are best suited to solar farms, like short-stature dwarf corn that won't hog the sunlight, or spinach and basil that benefit from a little shade under the panels. The trick is finding a design that makes money for both solar developers and farmers. If they can strike that balance, Moybaze says agrivoltaics could grow from a niche solution to standard practice.
4: So allocating the whole land to doing solar means taking land away from agriculture. One way to reduce community opposition is by saying, hey, look, we are incorporating farming. Farming will continue while energy is being produced.
3: Some farmers are eager to experiment. Matt Riggs and his brother Darren converted their fifth-generation family farm in Urbana, Illinois, into a laboratory for higher-value products, most notably beer.
8: Oh, what are you canning?
9: American lager.
8: Is that your flagship or what?
9: It's our number two, yeah. Our Hefeweizen's number one, but the American's number two, yeah.
3: They run Riggs Beer Company almost entirely on solar power and grow their own grain. Now they're waiting on approval for an 18-acre agrivoltaic array next to the beer garden. In between rows of solar panels, Riggs wants to test new cash crops.
10: The one that that gets me most excited is short-stature sweet corn, edamame, different types of berries, lettuce crops. More labor-intensive, but you can cover down on those costs.
8: With a good year.
10: With every year, because if the sun stops shining, we're in trouble for a lot of reasons. And if it is shining, you're getting paid. I like that math. It's pretty low risk.
3: Riggs can afford to experiment, thanks to the income from the brewery. But even without that, he says the money solar companies pay to lease farmland is enough to keep some small farmers in business.
10: Without these agrivoltaic arrays, we're going to lose more family farms. Every one that I see built as a single use, I think, if that was awarded to the family farm down the road and they built it as a dual use, we would be making more revenue, keeping it more local, and that family would stay on their farm instead of selling, and we see more consolidation in the ag industry.
3: Illinois is one of at least 9 states with laws trying to guide solar development on farmland, from fast-tracking smaller community-scale installations and incentivizing those with agrivoltaics, to requiring developers to set aside money for decommissioning so the land is not permanently taken out of production. Kirsten Sheets develops community solar projects with Trajectory Energy Partners. She also serves on the Peoria County Farm Bureau and says rural America could benefit from solar developers spreading the wealth.
11: We need more power sources and we need clean power sources. So one of the great things about community solar is it's these really small projects that have really high tax revenue for the surrounding community, and they're like little popcorn energy plants, right? They're here, there, and everywhere.
3: Those popcorn energy plants include that solar farm where Bryant Parker is rounding up his sheep with the help of his border collie, Pearl.
12: Good girl. All done. That'll do.
3: His herd will graze this land until winter. Some of the sheep will go to market, and he'll bring another flock back next spring. Grazing power plants is not how Parker expected to be farming when he started out, but he says it works for him.
13: The way we farm now, it is night and day different than what it was 50 years ago. So farming 50 years from now is going to look a lot different. And I believe this will be part of it, if not a transition part of it. Go into it with an open mind, whether you're for it or against it. Have the conversations with people around you and find out all you can about it.
3: In addition to raising sheep, Parker and his wife Jessica grow corn, soybeans, and pumpkins. They still have jobs off the farm, too. But Parker says if this business of grazing under solar panels keeps growing, they can focus all of their time on the family farm. For Here and Now, I'm Chris Bentley.
2: It's Here and Now.

0: I'm John Kirk, and this is an Arkansas moment. Winthrop Rockefeller did many extraordinary things after moving to Arkansas in 1953. One of them was to pay his fair share of taxes. This did not go unnoticed. After Rockefeller returned his personal property tax in 1954, the Pulaski County Equalization Board passed a resolution stating, "This owner has set an example that should be followed by other citizens of our city and the wealthy class when making their assessments on their valuable and expensive household items." The Arkansas Gazette agreed while feeling depressed by the fact that his action is so unique to make a monument to it. I'm John Kirk, UA Little Rock's Donaghy Distinguished Professor of History, and this has been an Arkansas moment.
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2: It's Here and Now. Excessive alcohol use is a leading preventable cause of death in the U.S., resulting in some 178,000 fatalities annually, according to the CDC. It causes chronic diseases, acute injuries, and mental health struggles. Over the last two decades, U.S. emergency room visits related to excessive alcohol use have roughly doubled. Alcohol abuse harms workplace productivity and costs our economy an estimated $249 billion annually, with taxpayers footing more than 40% of that bill, according to the National Institutes of Health. Now, our editorial partners at Stat News, the health and medicine news site, have published a new series on America's drinking problem and what they call a nation in denial. Isabella Cueto is lead reporter on the Deadliest Drug series, and she joins us now. Welcome, Isabella.
3: Thank you for having me.
2: So the rise in emergency room visits, especially since 2020, is striking. What did your reporting find about alcohol use since the COVID pandemic?
3: Well, there's been a well-documented increase in alcohol use beginning in 2020. And although it has ticked down somewhat in the last few years, alcohol-related harms have not necessarily returned to pre-pandemic levels. So when we're talking about that, we're talking about injuries that involved alcohol, diseases, both acute and chronic, and deaths, all of which have spiked in recent years, beginning in 2020. And there's also been a concerning rise in liver-related deaths among women and young people. So this is really troubling.
2: Well, let's talk about how liver disease from alcohol abuse is overlapping with obesity and diabetes and causing a uniquely American health crisis.
3: Yeah, when you look at the U.S.'s rates of heavy drinking, for example, there are countries that have it worse than us. Europe especially has some very high rates of heavy alcohol use and binge drinking. But what the U.S. has is high rates of obesity and type 2 diabetes and other metabolic diseases, which predispose people to have extra fat in their livers. And when you add enough alcohol on top of that, it drives this double inflammatory response that is causing disease in younger people and in people who may not have any clue that they have liver disease because it's asymptomatic for much of the disease progression.
2: Well, I found it striking that in your series, you found alcohol kills more Americans every year than all other drugs combined, more than fentanyl, opioids, heroin, and other drugs that get far more attention. So is the U.S., is our government ignoring its most harmful substance abuse crisis?
3: That's what we found in our reporting. I mean, it's not to say that the Trump administration is unique in this regard. This problem has been going on and developing for decades, basically unchecked. But now there's this unique opportunity when people are more health conscious, people are, you know, cutting back on their drinking in some groups. There's a chance to sort of step back and reevaluate This is also addressing heavy alcohol use is one of the most cost-effective ways to save lives, according to the World Health Organization. It's a major factor in disease, injury, and death that the country could be addressing. And we heard over and over again, we should be addressing it.
2: All right, well, let's address the solutions. Are healthcare providers effectively screening patients for alcohol abuse as a first step to solving this problem?
3: So we found that screening across the U.S. is quite inconsistent and patchy. And so while many people are getting asked about their alcohol use by their primary care providers, it may be a very offhand sort of question, or there's no follow-up questions, even if somebody flags that they're drinking, you know, potentially problematic amount. And so we've found that screening is lackluster. And then that next step of people getting counseling or advice to cut back, that is really not happening. And then even less so for actual referral to treatment or prescription of medications that could curb alcohol use. So one study found that 30% of people with an actual alcohol use disorder were not asked by their clinician about their drinking. Many others who are not quite up to that level but drink more than is recommended are also falling through the cracks.
2: Well, okay, what did the experts you spoke with suggest on how to address this public health crisis? Is there hope? We have 1 minute left.
3: As my colleague and I wrote, this is not an inevitability. This epidemic is a problem created by us, perpetuated by us, and left unchecked by us. And many experts brought up the example of tobacco, where if we actually have a robust public health campaign, tax increases, limiting marketing, upping our data collection, improving screening, so many steps can be taken to dramatically curb the harms related to excessive alcohol use.
2: Mm. That's Isabella Cueto, a reporter at STAT, the health and medicine publication, and our editorial partner. Isabella's and her fellow reporters' new series is titled The Deadliest Drug, and you can find it on STAT's website. Isabella, thank you so much.
3: Thank you.
2: Here and Now is a production of NPR and WBUR. I'm Indira Lakshmanan in Boston.
4: And I'm Scott Tong in Washington, D.C. This is Here and Now.

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1: I'm Indira Lakshmanan. Do you plug in your headphones and tune out the people on your morning commute? University of Chicago Business School professor Nick Epley says we should all be a little more social instead.
2: People actually enjoyed, when they talked to a person sitting next to them, than a solitude condition when they kept to themselves.
1: That's next time, Here and Now.
3: When we're thinking about nature versus nurture, the animal world does a lot more nurturing than you might think.
4: You can see that some animals really go to great lengths to care for their kids.
3: Animal moms and dads and what science knows about love in non-human creatures. That's next time on Think.
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0: we're behind. I think this has been going on longer than we think. And, you know, this got reported late. And so the response is starting off in deficit.
1: The man who served as the federal government's Ebola czar assesses how this latest major outbreak is being contained.
2: It's Tuesday, May 19th, and this is All Things Considered from NPR News.
1: I'm Scott Detrow.
2: And I'm Juana Summers. As yet another U.S. community recovers from a mass shooting, we'll look at the mental tolls the attacks leave.
3: They may often show irritability or behavioral regression.
1: And with digital attacks and identity theft becoming more and more common, critics are worried the Trump administration is rolling back too many online safeguards.
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2: Plus, the latest on Minnesota's move to ban prediction markets.
1: Those stories and more coming up after this newscast.
5: Live from NPR News, I'm Lakshmi Singh. This is the busiest primary election day of the 2026 midterm so far. NPR's Domenico Montanaro is following races where voters across several time zones are deciding key contests up and down the ballot.
6: There's six states that are voting, from Pennsylvania to the south in Kentucky, Alabama, and Georgia, to out west in Oregon and Idaho. We're really heading into the heat of primary season here. The race I've got my closest eye on tonight is in Kentucky, a congressional race where Republican Thomas Massey is in a fight for his political life because of his high-profile disagreements with President Trump, especially and including wanting those Epstein files released.
5: NPR's Domenico Montanaro reporting. Acting Attorney General Todd Blanche went to Capitol Hill today in testimony before Senate lawmakers. He defended a nearly $1.8 billion fund created to compensate people affected by what President Trump calls the weaponization of the Justice Department under the Biden administration. Here's NPR's Ryan Lucas.
7: The Justice Department announced the nearly $1.8 billion fund as part of a settlement agreement with President Trump, who in return dropped his lawsuit against the IRS. The department says it will consider claims from people who were victims of weaponization and lawfare. Democratic senators slammed the settlement as a slush fund. Here's Washington Democrat Patty Murray.
8: This is corruption that has never been more blatant or more bright spent. What is happening is you write the check, Trump and his cronies cash it. American taxpayers, who are already being whacked with high prices, are going to foot the bill.
7: Blanche defended the arrangement and said Democrats and Republicans could submit claims. He also didn't rule out that January 6th Capitol rioters could be eligible to receive payments. Ryan Lucas, NPR News, Washington.
5: The three men killed in yesterday's attack on a mosque in San Diego are being remembered today as heroes for helping save worshipers as two young people opened fire. Imam Taha Hassan, the director of the Islamic Center of San Diego.
9: We are used to receiving hate mails, hate messages, people driving by and cursing and all that stuff. But such horrible crime, we have never expected this.
5: The FBI special agent in charge, Mark Remley, described materials found in the vehicle where the 17 and 18-year-old suspected shooters were later found dead of apparently self-inflicted gunshot wounds.
10: Writings and various ideologies outlining religious and racial beliefs of how the world they envisioned should look. These subjects did not discriminate on who they hated.
5: He says authorities also carried out three search warrants at residences, two of which turned up large amounts of firearms. From Washington, this is NPR News. Home Depot, widely viewed as a barometer for consumer spending nationwide, is reporting somewhat better than expected financial results. Here's NPR's Scott Horsley.
11: Home Depot's sales were up in the most recent quarter, and while profits were down, they fell less than forecasters had expected. The sluggish housing market has been a drag on home improvement centers. Home Depot is one of several major retailers investors are watching this week as they try to take the temperature of the U.S. consumer. Gasoline prices are inching up again as we approach the Memorial Day weekend. weekend, which traditionally marks the beginning of the summer driving season. AAA says the average price of regular gas is $4.53 a gallon. Crude oil prices have fallen slightly, but are still above $100 a barrel. Scott Horsley, NPR News, Washington.
5: Britain's Prince William plans to sell a fifth of the Duchy of Cornwall estate in the next decade and use the money to address climate change and build housing. More from NPR's Jeff Brady.
12: The Duchy of Cornwall is managed by the eldest son of the monarch and has property holdings valued at $1.3 billion. Prince William's plans were revealed in a Times of London interview with the Duchy's chief executive. The Duchy's 2032 net zero goal is nearly two decades ahead of a similar goal in the Paris Climate Agreement. Scientists say that's necessary to avoid the worst consequences of a hotter climate. The plans include building renewable energy and switching from fossil fuels to cleaner electricity. The royal family is under pressure to reveal more about its finances and provide more value for taxpayers. Jeff Brady, NPR News.
5: The Dow has closed down more than 300 points. This is NPR.
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15: From NPR News, this is All Things Considered. I'm Juana Summers.
1: And I'm Scott Detrow. The death toll of the Ebola outbreak in the Democratic Republic of Congo and Uganda continues to climb days after the World Health Organization declared it a public health emergency of international concern.
16: I'm deeply concerned about the scale and speed of the epidemic.
1: That is WHO Director General Tedros Adhanom Ghebreyesus speaking earlier today in Geneva. Joining me now to talk about the global response to this outbreak is Ron Klain. He is the former White House Ebola response coordinator under President Obama and, of course, later President Biden's White House chief of staff. Ron, thanks for joining us.
0: Thanks for having me.
1: Look, a lot to talk about with the government response, but let's start with the outbreak itself. Based on what you are seeing and hearing, what to you is similar to the situation you helped coordinate in 2014, and what is different?
0: Well, what's similar is it's Ebola, and it's in Africa. What's different is it's a different part of Africa, and it's a different strain of Ebola. This is a strain of Ebola for which we have no vaccine and no treatments, and it's in a part of Africa which is conflict-laden, and is adjacent to massive gatherings of refugees in South Sudan. So it's a highly dangerous place for this to happen. And what's also similar is we're behind. And so the response is starting off in deficit.
1: Yeah. And, of course, to deal with an outbreak like this, you need a coordinated government response. You need a lot of coordination and conversation among governments. You need the U.S. to play a leading role in international health organizations. What role specifically did USAID play in dealing with Ebola in 2014?
0: USAID played a critical role in the Ebola response in West Africa in 2014 and 2015, particularly their DART teams, their emergency response teams, were really the leaders of the on-the-ground response from the donor nations and played a key role in helping local communities stand up their responses and to build local Ebola treatment units and to handle the burial of the dead, which is really critical in stopping the spread of the disease since people are maximally infectious when they die. And I think that that is a big, big gap in the response. The lack of USAID to lead, coordinate, and empower this response is a giant gaping hole.
1: So that's been dismantled. And, of course, President Trump has also withdrawn the U.S. from the World Health Organization. Does that matter or is that mostly symbolic?
0: I think it will matter in the long run. I think the WHO is going to do whatever it's going to do. They're an international regulatory organization. They declare public health emergencies, and they urge other countries to respond, but the WHO does not have a response capacity. So that really relies on in the past, historically, things like USAID and the United States and our allies in Western Europe to provide a key elements of the response.
17: You have said a lot of things that are kind of troubling to hear, and I'm wondering what you are most worried about as somebody who sat in these meetings a decade ago.
0: I think there's less danger from this outbreak to Western nations in the U.S., but I think there's greater danger for the people in Africa. I think the part of Africa where this has broken out, as I said, is conflict-laden, and that makes a medical response very difficult. People, you can't send doctors and nurses in places where people are firing bullets. It's a very hard thing to do. And I would also say the proximity to South Sudan and the large number of refugees there is a very, very scary scenario. If Ebola started to spread in the refugee camps in South Sudan, the death toll could be just chilling.
17: Can you explain why you don't think it's as big of a threat to Western countries right now?
0: Because the number of people who travel from the DRC and Uganda to Western countries is relatively small. You know, in West Africa, in 2014, the three countries where this broke out were countries with serious historical and current ties to the U.S. and Western Europe. And so there's a lot of migration back and forth and, you know, a lot of interconnection.
17: Yeah. I want to ask a broader question about public trust in government. And you were, you know, as I mentioned, a close advisor, White House chief of staff to President Biden. And a lot of people seem to think that we have gotten to this point in part because of the way that public trust in government and health officials and scientific experts broke down during the COVID pandemic. And I'm wondering what you think about that, whether you think any way the Biden administration responded to COVID played a role in some part in paving the way for the Trump administration to come in and just disrupt public health infrastructure.
0: No, I reject that. I mean, first of all, President Trump withdrew from the World Health Organization in his first term before Joe Biden was ever president. And, you know, I think I think the idea that somehow what happened under President Biden led to this is just there's just no causal link at all. And in the end, I will say President Biden's response to COVID was highly effective.
17: Mm-hmm.
0: And obviously the decision to dismantle USAID had nothing to do with all that.
17: But regardless, I feel like you would probably agree that we are at a point right now where a lot of people in the United States do not want to hear what scientific experts have to say. And now we have people in the administration undermining those experts in a whole bunch of different ways. So given all of that, how are you thinking about the right global health response and public health response and new challenges that might create as public officials are trying to give messages about safety and statistics during an outbreak like this?
0: Well, I think it is a challenge. You're absolutely right on that. I think that, you know, I hope that the U.S. government will help respond to this epidemic on the ground in East Africa, because in the end, no one is safe until these epidemics are extinguished. And though the risk of transmission to the U.S. is low, it's not zero. And the longer it goes on and the more it spreads, the more that risk goes up. We're all interconnected. And the more the U.S. does to help extinguish this epidemic in East Africa will not only save lives there, which is vitally important in and of itself, but will also help protect Americans, too.
17: That is Ron Klain, former White House Ebola Response Coordinator under President Obama. Thanks so much for talking to us about this.
0: Thank you. Take care.
2: Immigration and Customs Enforcement has a growing arsenal of surveillance tools. The agency's acting director acknowledged to Congress last month that he had approved some agents to use a spyware tool that can access encrypted messages. But as NPR's Jude Joffe Block reports, many questions have not been answered, and she joins us now. Hi there.
18: Hello.
2: Jude, let's start if we can by just talking about what spyware is and what it can do.
18: Yeah, so spyware can remotely surveil what's happening on a cell phone, usually without the person even knowing their device has been targeted. So some of the leading spyware tools use what's called zero-click technology. So if you're targeted, you don't even have to click on a link for the spyware to infect your device and, you know, ultimately access your messages, your apps, your location, potentially your entire phone. And there are many documented cases at this point of governments in other countries misusing this technology to target critics, journalists, activists, as well as U.S. politicians and officials. And because of that, former President Joe Biden signed an executive order a few years back putting limits on American agencies buying spyware that's been associated with human rights violations or that posed a national security threat.
2: So what do we know about how ICE is using spyware?
18: Well, during the Biden administration, ICE tried to enter into a contract with an Israeli-founded spyware maker called Paragon Solutions. But that contract was put on hold due to Biden's executive order that I mentioned. Then under Trump, ICE revived that contract. And when that news came out last year, Democratic lawmakers wrote to the Department of Homeland Security demanding more information about whether ICE was using spyware. And last month, they finally got a response. That was from acting ICE director Todd Lyons. He's going to be stepping down soon. And he did make clear that he'd approved an ICE team called Homeland Security Investigations to use spyware as part of their work disrupting foreign terrorist groups and fentanyl traffickers, though he didn't give a lot of details. And Congresswoman Summer Lee, she's a Democrat from Pennsylvania, told us she was disappointed that the response didn't have more specifics on who could be targeted by this tool. And she worries it could be used against critics of the Trump administration.
4: We have to assume that they could use it on a wide array of Americans and a wide array of people who are residing in our country, because we already know that, you know, Trump has already attempted to change the definition of what a terrorist or a domestic terrorist is.
18: And, you know, we've reported here at NPR on how protesters and anti-ICE activists have previously been targeted by Department of Homeland Security with surveillance tools.
19: And what did you hear from ICE in your reporting on this?
18: Yeah, you know, I asked Department of Homeland Security about some of the concerns Congresswoman Lee had, and a spokesperson gave a statement saying that ICE uses technology while respecting civil liberties and privacy, and that their methods abide by the U.S. Constitution, including the Fourth Amendment. That's the one that protects against unreasonable search and seizure. You know, privacy and civil liberties advocates I spoke with said ICE would need a warrant before deploying spyware on someone's phone if they're using this on people in the U.S., though we don't know enough about ICE's protocols yet to know if they are using this domestically or if they're getting warrants first.
19: You mentioned that Paragon Solutions is the company that ICE had a contract with. What can you tell us about how that company's spyware has been used in other countries?
18: Well, last year, the messaging app WhatsApp detected that around 90 users had been targeted by Paragon Solutions spyware. And independent researchers found that journalists and activists were likely targeted using Paragon's tools, which are sold to governments. Paragon Solutions then ended its contract with the Italian government, and there's a criminal investigation going on about this now. But that episode is one reason some people have been concerned about a U.S. agency contracting with this company. And as it turns out, that original Paragon Solutions contract that ICE revived is now closed out. And we did hear from DHS that they do not have a new contract with Paragon Solutions. But all this leaves us with lots of unanswered questions. You know, is ICE done with spyware? Does it still have access to these tools? Is the agency potentially using a different tool that we don't know about? And for now, we don't know, but we'll be working to learn more.
19: NPR's Jude Joffe Block, thank you.
18: Thanks.

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1: This is Asian View from NHK World Japan. I'm Keiko Kitagawa. Philippine President Ferdinand Marcos Jr. has welcomed Japan's decision to allow the export of lethal weapons in principle. Marcos says the policy shift is advantageous for the Philippines. He says security cooperation will be high on the agenda when he meets Japanese Prime Minister Takaichi Sanae in Tokyo during a state visit that starts May 26th. Marcos says the relationship between the two countries has entered a new phase and that he's grateful for Japan's support. Thailand's Prime Minister has ordered an investigation and tighter safety measures after a cargo train hit a bus in Bangkok. 8 people died. The incident has sparked concerns over safety at level crossings, especially those on roads that are constantly congested. Prime Minister Anutin Chanvirakun says officials should consider reducing the number of such crossings and should look into measures like changing traffic routes. Authorities have filed charges against the drivers of the train and bus, as well as a railway flagman. Japan has asked Brazil to help it secure crude supplies as Tokyo works to diversify its energy sources amid rising tensions in the Middle East. Japanese Economy, Trade and Industry Minister Akazawa Ryose met Brazilian Foreign Minister Mauro Vieira in Tokyo on Monday and stressed Japan's need to reduce reliance on any single region. Japan is seeking shipments that avoid the Strait of Hormuz as the conflict in Iran disrupts traditional routes. Tokyo says it has secured 1.65 million barrels per day for June. That's more than 70% of last year's level. We are broadcasting from NHK in Tokyo.
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3: From NPR News, this is All Things Considered. I'm Juana Summers.
0: And I'm Scott Detrow. About a year ago, President Trump issued an executive order to tackle veterans' homelessness nationwide. Among other things, it promised to house 6,000 veterans on the sprawling VA campus in West Los Angeles. It's not a new idea. In fact, projects and court cases have dragged on for decades around building housing for vets there. And many LA veterans welcome President Trump's proposal to get something done. But now they are raising questions about what, if anything, is happening, as NPR's Quill Lawrence reports.
4: The West LA campus has come a long way in the past decade, and it is housing a lot of veterans, like Vincent Tourville.
5: In 08, I did basic training, and I deployed in 2009 to Iraq.
4: Tourville doesn't like to talk about the details, but he's rated 100% disabled by the VA.
5: PTSD and nerve damage and knee damage and multiple surgeries and whatnot, but there was one incident and one convoy, but it wasn't... I'm happy to be here, is all I want to say.
4: And Tourville had a rough time when he came home. He was angry and out of control. He wound up driving from Maine to L.A., and not in a good way.
5: I went from truck stop to truck stop, just drinking and just begging for money and didn't have any, and just trying to get by and just just whatever it takes to get from L.A. or from Portland, Maine to L.A. And I finally made it back, and I went to Venice Beach, and I sat out there. And I felt like I'd accomplished something, but I had no idea where I was going or what I was going to do. And I ended up at the VA.
4: Tourville believes the VA saved his life.
5: So I went from sleeping on the beach and sleeping in my car to they had a safe parking program.
4: He could park his car on the VA campus and sleep in it, get one hot meal, and be out by morning.
5: I went from living in my car, I went to building 257.
4: And he graduated from program to program.
5: It wasn't drug tested, it wasn't anything like that.
4: From a place he could just stay, no questions asked, into a nicer building but with conditions.
5: Where they're drug testing you, they have more direction in where you're going, what you want to get a job, what are you trying to do with your life.
4: Tourville got health care and therapy, and they sorted out his VA benefits. Along the way, he had a son. You can hear him in the background while we talk.
5: You say hi.
6: Oh.
4: 2-year-old Vince Jr. is living here with him.
5: And I'm still grateful, and it's such a conflicting feeling because they saved my life.
4: Conflicted because the West LA campus, for all its progress, has major issues. Drugs, prostitution. Vince has found roaches in his son's crib.
5: Open drug use and roaches and fire alarms all throughout the night, and just standard of living that is just so... And so you can't come in demanding something when you're asking for help. But if you're part of this big organization that has all these resources and all these funds being thrown out of it, there's certain standards that I feel that should be met that just aren't being met.
6: It's problematic because it's creating an environment that people don't want to be in.
4: Rob Reynolds has been an advocate for homeless vets here for 7 years. For most of that time, he's been giving me an annual tour of the campus in his truck.
6: Some of the new apartments that have been opening up are really beautiful.
4: Construction is everywhere, and there are now more than 1,200 open units. But Reynolds says for this community to work, there needs to be amenities and services and more housing. President Trump's executive order last year got his hopes up.
6: So I really want to see, you know, with President Trump's executive order, ways to help people get back on their feet and help them, you know, get work or go to school and start doing things to get them out of their apartment.
4: Reynolds has been disappointed by Democrats and Republicans over the years. He wants this to work, and he doesn't care who gets the credit. But there's been little sign of action since the executive order a year ago, and an information blackout. The Trump administration made VA officials and advocates sign non-disclosure agreements. Reynolds says that's how plans have failed here in the past.
6: This is why I have such a huge problem with these non-disclosure agreements, because the conversation you and I are having right now, we should be having with the Trump administration or the VA officials in charge of implementing that executive order. And, you know, I just worry that... these conversations aren't being had.
4: Even in Congress, members of both parties have been shut out. At a House hearing last week, lawmakers slammed VA officials for the NDAs. The plan to house 6,000 veterans on the campus was given to Congress just the night before the hearing. Danielle Runyon, senior counselor to the VA secretary, blamed lawsuits over the land use.
7: We have been embattled in litigation. In litigation that we inherited when this administration took over. So going forward, we are happy to provide monthly updates to the committee.
4: She did not explain why the administration's budget request doesn't fund a single new bed on the campus this year. NPR reached out to the VA for clarification, but they didn't answer by airtime. At the hearing, California Democrat Mark Ticano raised the alarm that Trump's plan is not viable.
8: This concentration of veterans without adequate supportive services has jeopardized tenant safety, sobriety, and mental health. If we do not act, I fear that we will doom this property to become a vast West Side skid row.
4: Vince Tourville, the Iraq vet, says his life is on track now, all thanks to the VA. And he really had hoped that this campus could be a home when he heard the Trump administration's plan last year.
5: I was extremely excited. I think the word spread around campus like wildfire, but then... you're waiting to see the execution of it, and it feels like we might be waiting for a while, if ever, forever. I don't know, because what's being said and what's being done are two different things.
4: But again, thanks to VA services here, Tourville is using his education benefits and his disability checks and hoping to move away as soon as he can. Quill Lawrence, NPR News.

0: His voice gave life to characters on screen, whether they were saving the planet.
1: Under the constant threat of monster attacks and crime, there is a team that can save the world from evil. Meet the Powerpuff Girls.
2: Yeah! Or in galaxies far, far away.
3: Brought you here, the galaxy has. Your path, clearly, this is.
2: A veteran voice actor, Tom Kane, could alter his pitch and cadence to match the need for films, commercials, and video games, even announcing the Academy Awards for several years.
0: But perhaps it's his voice work in the Star Wars franchise that he's most known for, spanning animated TV series and movies. And then there was his work in multiple Star Wars video games. Kane's voice could capture the pace of an ageless master of the Force, like Yoda, but also scale up for the bright, shiny robot companion C-3PO.
4: You younglings wait up here while Arthur and I find a pilot to fly us out of here.
2: The Kansas native died this week at age 64. The voiceover actor of four decades suffered a stroke in 2020, losing some of his ability to speak. But Kane eventually regained his voice and returned to the studio, adding to his more than 250 credits.
5: Careful, Obi-Wan. It's only a rental. Don't worry. The Force will guide us.
0: A father of nine children and a husband for more than 40 years, people who knew him say Kane wasn't acting in his role as a family man.
2: With his voice etched in history through movies, TV, and games that he loved performing in, his legacy continues on in the characters we love.
3: No, only a watcher am I now.

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1: 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Our engineers are working on repairs, but it could be several days before broadcasts return back to normal. 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
2: Cardiologist Sandeep Jahar says heartache isn't just a figure of speech.
3: The heart can acutely weaken in response to

0: It's All Things Considered from NPR News. I'm Scott Detrow.
1: And I'm Juana Summers. A pencil is running for governor of Oregon.
0: As you guessed it, a write-in candidate.
2: That pretty much sends a wake-up call that says people are willing to write in an inanimate object. We might have a problem.
1: We'll explain.
0: First, this newscast.
3: Live from NPR News in Culver City, California, I'm Dwayne Brown. The federal government has agreed to permanently drop tax claims against President Trump to resolve his $10 billion lawsuit against the IRS. In exchange, Trump has set up a $1.8 billion fund to compensate individuals who believe they were targeted politically by the Justice Department. That includes Trump supporters who violently attacked the U.S. Capitol more than 5 years ago. Vice President J.D. Vance defended the program.
4: We can give just compensation to people who are mistreated by the government. We can also make sure that the American people, we do everything that we can to make their lives better, to make them more prosperous, to give them better jobs. That is the primary focus of Donald J. Trump's White House.
3: On the first day of his second term, Trump granted clemency to more than 1,500 of his supporters. Many were convicted for assaulting police officers during the January 6th attack. President Trump has endorsed Texas Attorney General Ken Paxton over incumbent John Cornyn today in the Republican primary runoff for the U.S. Senate. From Houston Public Media, Andrew Snyder says the endorsement could complicate Republican efforts to hold on to the Senate.
5: Trump posted his endorsement on Truth Social saying, "I know Ken well, have seen him tested at the highest and most difficult levels, and he is a winner." Mark Jones, a political science fellow at Rice University's Baker Institute, says Trump's move is likely to alienate Cornyn supporters.
6: This decision by President Trump is a slap in the face to many Texas Republicans who supported Senator Cornyn.
5: Democratic nominee James Tallarico posted in response, "As I said on primary night, it doesn't matter who wins this runoff. We already know who we're running against. The billionaire mega donors and their corrupt political system." For NPR News, I'm Andrew Schneider in Houston.
3: And you are listening to NPR News. A Texas biotech company says it has taken an important step towards bringing the dodo and another bird back from extinction. NPR's Rob Stein has the story.
7: Colossal Biosciences in Dallas says the company has created fully functional artificial eggs that can gestate bird embryos. So far, the company has used the eggs to hatch healthy chicken chicks. But Colossal says the advance demonstrates that the company's 3D printed plastic artificial eggs work. The company is now working on larger artificial eggs that could gestate the dodo and another flightless bird that disappeared hundreds of years ago called the giant moa. Colossal says scientists are still years away from recreating the extinct birds, but the company's also working on resurrecting other animals, including the woolly mammoth. Critics question whether it would be safe, ethical, or even possible to reawaken extinct creatures. Rob Stein, NPR News.
3: In Britain, a truck driver has been sentenced to more than 13 years in prison for smuggling 90 kilos of cocaine in a shipment of Skims clothing. Authorities say the shipment of Kim Kardashian brand underwear was legitimate, but the exporter and importer were not involved in the smuggling. Police say the convicted truck driver agreed to transport the drugs for 4,500 euros. That's about 5,200 U.S. dollars. 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
9: 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We're also due for tariffs to really start biting. 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
10: 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Spinning up some big storms after this.
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2: 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I'm Scott Detrow.
3: And I'm Juana Summers. Three people were killed in a shooting at the Islamic Center of San Diego yesterday, and that location is also home to the pre-K to third grade classes of the mosque's Islamic school. Even though the students were safe inside their classrooms when the shooting happened, researchers and healthcare providers say that kids are particularly vulnerable to the emotional toll of such violence. Here to tell us more is NPR's mental health correspondent Ritu Chatterjee. Hi there.
4: Hi, Juana.
3: Ritu, I mean, I have to imagine that just everyone in this community, no matter how old they are, must be really just traumatized by what happened yesterday.
4: Oh, absolutely. It was a tragic and traumatic event. And, you know, people who lost a loved one yesterday are obviously most affected. And the same goes for people who witnessed the shooting, including the children inside the classrooms. Mm-hmm. Now, both these groups are most at risk of what mental health care experts call post-traumatic stress. Mm-hmm. And, you know, in the months following the shooting, they can experience symptoms of acute stress. So things like having flashbacks, nightmares, wanting to avoid talking about what happened, avoiding going to the mosque or even in the area because it's a reminder of their trauma.
3: Yeah. Now, kids, do they have the same risk of post-traumatic stress as adults do? Or I wonder, the same kinds of symptoms?
4: They absolutely do have the same risks, especially the children who witnessed the shootings and children who've lost a loved one to gun violence. Now, symptoms in kids can include nightmares and flashbacks. And really young kids, they can have trouble sleeping. Mm. They might cry a lot, be inconsolable. And PTSD in teens can then lead to other risky behaviors like substance abuse, as well as sometimes suicidal thinking. I spoke with psychologist Julie Kaplow. She's an expert on grief and trauma in children at the Meadows Mental Health Policy Institute in Texas. And she told me kids exposed to gun violence can experience fear and anxiety afterwards, which can show up in their behavior, including
5: excessive clinginess, not wanting to separate from their caregiver or another caring adult. They may often show irritability or behavioral regression.
4: So, for example, you know, a child who was potty trained is now having accidents. Mm-hmm. A child who is fine sleeping alone is scared to do that now.
3: Right. So can parents and teachers help kids recover when they go through an experience like this?
4: Absolutely. You know, they play a huge role in helping buffer kids from the after effects of this kind of trauma. Experts I spoke with said that parents and caregivers should try to reestablish a sense of safety for kids. And that should start with giving them a sense of psychological safety. That means that kids should feel safe to come forward and talk to parents and teachers, mm-hmm, or other caregivers for support when they are struggling and answer their questions. You know, adults often think like, that not talking to kids will actually, yeah, protect them, but it's actually the opposite, mm, because not talking makes the subject taboo and kids might feel ashamed of their emotional struggles. And so it's important for parents to talk to kids about what happened, answer their questions, you know, explain to them that it's normal to feel anxious, help them cope, yeah, with their anxiety and return to their routines. Those can go a long way in helping kids recover.
3: NPR's Ritu Chatterjee, thanks so much.
4: Thank you.
2: Cuba has run out of oil. That is according to the country's government, which has been dealing with an energy blockade since January. That is because the U.S. had stopped shipments of Venezuelan oil to Cuba in an effort to force political changes on the Caribbean island. Cubans are now living with sustained blackouts and rely on wood and charcoal to cook and get light. So what happens now? Here to discuss is Jorge Piñon. He's an energy researcher at the University of Texas at Austin. He also served as president of Amoco Oil Latin America. Welcome.
6: Thank you, Scott.
2: So you spoke to us back in January, right when this all began, right when the U.S. began this blockade. How would you characterize what has happened in Cuba since that conversation?
6: Well, the blackouts continue because about 40% of them are out of service because of technical issues, and the rest now because of the lack of fuel. But it's not only now electric power that's lacking, but also, as you said, cooking fuel or diesel for tractors and diesel for trucks. So what used to be an issue or a challenge for the electric power sector now is a big issue and challenge for the whole economy of the island.
2: What are ways that you see this play out in everyday life right now?
6: There are people all over the island, for example, folks that we know that were going from Santiago to Havana and then got stuck in Havana and they couldn't come back to Santiago, and they've been stuck there for weeks. There's no cooking fuel. Your refrigerators don't work, so your food will spoil. Now comes the summer months. Heat is about to come in. So your fans and all other equipment, electrical and otherwise, doesn't work either. So we're talking about an economy really that has shut down, both electrically and again for fuel.
2: I want to talk about the politics of this. And of course, President Trump has been pretty clear, saying out loud that he wants to see regime changes in Cuba. Last week, CIA Director John Ratcliffe visited Cuba, and he had a message for the country, for its leaders, saying there's a path forward. Make political and economic reforms in exchange for support from the U.S. I want to talk about that, but first I want to play back a clip that something you told us in January that stuck with us.
6: That will create a political vacuum. The church is not going to come in and handle that or fill that vacuum. We think that the Cuban military will then fill that vacuum. And then the big question that we all have, are Mexican drug cartels then going to fill that vacuum?
2: All of this was more hypothetical back in January. Here we are in May. What are you seeing in terms of power structures in Cuba?
6: Still very concerned about the vacuum. Who's going to lead the country in whichever political or economic model we have? You know, Scott, one of the things is there's no Fidel anymore. There is no leadership. As I said earlier, the church doesn't have it. And the military probably is the only organization that can really, quote unquote, take over the country. But it's going to be very, very difficult again because of the lack of leadership within a new economic and political model.
2: I wanted to broaden this out at the end, given how much of an oil crunch there is around the world right now, whether it's jet fuel becoming in scarce supply in Europe or higher gasoline prices in the United States. I think a lot of people around the world are thinking about scenarios like this. Of course, Cuba is its own economy, but I'm wondering, even given that, is there anything the U.S. or other countries can learn from what is happening in Cuba right now, a society without oil?
6: Yes, again, that every single source of energy, whether it's renewables, whether it's biomass, whether it's wind, are required and needed within a balanced energy matrix. It's a very complex issue, and it's not only Cuba. You have the Dominican Republic, you have Puerto Rico, you have Panama facing the same challenges. Transitional and growing economies that need to balance their electric matrix. Again, reliable plus renewable and clean, that's what we all want.
2: That is University of Texas at Austin energy researcher Jorge Piñon. Thank you so much for talking to us.
6: Thank you, Scott.

0: 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World Cups mean a whole lot of new infrastructure for a host country. In Mexico City, it's an ambitious new bike lane in one of the city's most important thoroughfares that has gotten the most attention. And it's sex workers who are angry. NPR's Eder Peralta reports.
1: The sex workers gather on one of the main avenues of Mexico City. Some are in skin-tight spandex, short skirts, dramatic makeup. Most of the older sex workers are in tall heels and long summer dresses. We are denouncing displacement of our comrades who work on Tlalpan Avenue, one protester says. What's happening with this bike lane is a social cleansing. Who do these corners belong to? The ones who work them, they reply. For the World Cup, the government of Mexico City opened what it called the Great Tenochtitlan Bike Highway, 24 kilometers of bike lanes that run from the center of town all the way to the main World Cup stadium. Elvira Madrid is an activist who runs Brigada Callejera, a collective that helps sex workers.
2: ¿Qué pasa con la ciclovía? Pues les quitan un carril.
1: The problem, Madrid says, is that the new bike lane stripped the outermost lane of the street.
2: Antes ellas estaban sobre la avenida y el cliente
1: Before, the sex workers stood right on the street, and their clients could slow down, they could loop, they could negotiate. Now, in parts of Tlalpan, the sex workers are separated from the street by the bike lane, and in some cases, even huge concrete planters.
2: A las compañías les perjudicó porque se han empobrecido el 70%.
1: Madrid says their earnings have dropped by 70%. The municipal government did not return our request for comment, but the mayor of Mexico City has said this is a major infrastructure project that connects dozens of communities. To Madrid, this is the city turning its back on a piece of history.
2: A ella la reubicaron hace 37 años.
1: 37 years ago, as neighbors complained about sex workers in their part of town, the city created a zone on Tlalpan Avenue where prostitution is tolerated. At the time, it was an earthquake-battered, seedy part of town. The sex workers took up residence there, and as the years went by, the area got better, rents went up. The World Cup, says Madrid, is the perfect excuse to turbocharge gentrification. If she were a foreigner, she says, she wouldn't come to the World Cup. They're going to be staying in five-star hotels and eat in nice restaurants. But you're hurting all of those people who have lost their jobs. The protesters move across the city, shouting, "We want a place to live. We don't give a damn about the World Cup." Sandra Montiel walks under an umbrella. She's 50. She's been a sex worker for 30 years. It's a dangerous job. She survived an acid attack. I ask her if it wouldn't be easier to find clients on the internet. She shrugs. We're used to the streets, she says. And most of the sex workers are older, so they don't have the skills, nor, quite frankly, she says, the youth to attract clients online. They've defended their block before, she says, and they're ready to do it again.
3: Entonces, pues, la lucha sigue y seguiremos en este camino.
1: The fight continues, she says, and we will remain on this street. Eder Peralta, NPR News, Mexico City.
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5: Stardate May 19th. Hurricane season is whirling to life in the Northern Hemisphere. The giant storms twirl across the ocean, developing deadly winds, rains, and storm surges. As they grow, they trace a familiar pattern. Cloud bands spinning counterclockwise around the central eye. That spin is a result of the Coriolis effect. It's caused by a combination of Earth's rotation and its shape. Because Earth is a sphere, locations on the equator move more than 24,000 miles in 24 hours. Locations off the equator move a much smaller distance in the same time. So as a storm moves across the northern hemisphere, its southern edge moves faster than its northern edge. This causes the storm to rotate counterclockwise. The Coriolis effect is much more pronounced on the giant worlds of the outer solar system, especially Jupiter. It's the biggest planet, and it has the fastest rotation, one turn in less than 10 hours. That combination deflects what normally would be north-south winds into east-west winds. They can blow at hundreds of miles per hour. They separate Jupiter's atmosphere into wide bands. Individual storms, some the size of continents or bigger, spin through the bands or along their boundaries. Monster storms spinning through alien skies. Jupiter stands to the upper left of the moon this evening. It looks like a brilliant star. The twins of Gemini are above the moon, and we'll have more about them tomorrow. And we have more sky watching tips and much more about the cosmos in Stardate Magazine. Details at stardate.org. I'm Billy Henry.
0: This is All Things Considered from NPR News. I'm Juana Summers.
6: And I'm Scott Detrow. Minnesota has become the first state to ban prediction markets. These are the sites that allow bettors to place wagers in elections, the word choice of politicians, and military strikes, among other things. Within hours, the Trump administration sued to block Minnesota's new law. NPR's Bobby Allen joins us to discuss how the suit is the latest sign of a growing rift between the federal government and the states over the future of prediction markets. Hey, Bobby.
7: Hey, what's up, Scott?
6: So what is in this new law that Minnesota just passed?
7: Yeah, this is the most far-reaching bill any state has passed to rein in this industry, and it makes it a felony to host or advertise a prediction market in the state. So supporting prediction market services is also now a crime under this law. Virtual private networks, you know, VPNs, which many use to access Polymarket's overseas site. Now using a VPN in Minnesota to bet on a prediction market can get you in legal trouble if you are a VPN company. Here's Emma Greenman. She's the Democratic state lawmaker in Minnesota who introduced the law, talking to Dana Ferguson of Minnesota Public Radio.
8: Banning these shady financial markets that have led to an explosion of gambling that's unregulated is just one of the ways I think we have been trying to protect Minnesota's authority, to protect public safety, to protect public health.
6: Tell me more about why the Trump administration is trying to block this ban in court.
7: Yeah, because they think the federal government and not states should write the rules for this industry. Now, this law is slated to take effect in August, so Trump officials are hoping a judge will stop it before it starts. But, you know, it's really, Scott, the latest conflict between states and the federal government over this. States like Minnesota view prediction markets as nothing more than gambling and say state gambling commissions should oversee these sites. But the Trump administration is claiming exclusive jurisdiction over these services like Kalshi and Polymarket. This is the first of what could be a number of similar fights. Seven states have introduced laws cracking down on prediction markets, and two states, Hawaii and North Carolina, have pending bills seeking to ban the industry. That's according to the National Conference of State Legislators.
6: Millions of people use these sites. What does all this legal wrangling mean for them?
7: You know, it's creating a lot of chaos. I mean, it's going to remain really a state-by-state thing until Congress acts or the Supreme Court has the final word. For instance, a judge has ordered Kalshi to pull most of its betting markets in Nevada as part of litigation there. But in most states, Scott, it's, prediction markets are available, at least for now, as all of these lawsuits all over the country continue to unfold.
6: Bobby, you have reported on some pretty troubling evidence of insider trading on these sites. Other people have reported on this as well. Have the companies addressed this, if at all?
7: Yeah, the two big prediction market companies we've been talking about, Kalshi and Polymarket, they both say they have stepped up internal checks like new surveillance tools to catch people making money with non-public insider intel. The Justice Department recently indicted an Army sergeant for allegedly using advance notice of the capture of Venezuela's Nicolas Maduro to make hundreds of thousands of dollars. And Polymarket cooperated with authorities on that. Both these companies say they have forwarded potential cases to federal investigators, and the Commodity Futures Trading Commission says it has received hundreds of tips about potential insider trading, but so far, the Trump administration has only filed criminal charges on one person.
6: That is NPR's Bobby Allen. Thank you so much.
7: Thank you, Scott.
0: Today is primary day in Oregon. Voters will elect a governor this year, and they have some choices. They could opt to stick with Democrat Tina Kotek. They could pick her soon-to-be-chosen Republican challenger. Or they could cast their ballot for a less conventional option, a giant writing utensil. From Oregon Public Broadcasting, Dirk Vanderhart reports.
9: The Saturday Farmers Market in downtown Portland is one of the city's bedrock institutions, a blocks-long parade of vendors and buskers in the shade of soaring elms. And on a recent Saturday, glad handing through it all was a six-foot-tall talking pencil.
10: Well, my name's Pencil, and I'm running for governor to raise awareness about education here.
9: Picture a smiling office supply store mascot, pointy lead tip just above its bespectacled face, big yellow barrel of a body, pink eraser down around the knees. That's Pencil, Oregon's most unlikely political candidate this year. Children are delighted when Pencil shows up. Adults are largely puzzled.
11: So you're running for governor?
10: Yeah, Pencil is.
11: Okay, all right. Yep.
9: The absurdity comes with a sharp point. Oregon schools rank last in fourth grade reading proficiency, according to one closely watched analysis of national testing data. This year, as Democratic Governor Tina Kotek seeks another term in office, Pencil wants to make sure voters know how dire things have become.
12: The main point here is to keep education in the conversation throughout the entire race.
9: That's Jay Schuberth, the person inside the Pencil. A former college professor and longtime literacy advocate, Schuberth believes leaders like Kotek have failed to take meaningful action as Oregon lagged behind other states. They made the Pencil costume by hand earlier this year.
12: There are many prototypes. There were some fails there.
9: Then they hit the streets. Just to state the obvious, Pencil will not be Oregon's next governor. The state's constitution contains no provision that allows an anthropomorphized object to hold the role of chief executive. The pitch Schuberth makes to voters is that they should write in the name Pencil on the May primary ballot to send a message. It won't change the outcome of the election, but it might create urgency.
12: That pretty much sends a wake-up call that says people are willing to write in an inanimate object. We might have a problem.
9: At a farmer's market in the heart of Portland, it's not hard to find Democrats. And as Pencil spreads the news about the state's depressing child literacy stats, more than a few people say they'd consider skipping a vote for Kotek.
13: I want Tina Kotek to win, but if you want to get that point across, yeah.
14: Our education system's horrendous,
10: yeah,
14: and it's only gone down.
15: I would certainly consider it because it's a huge priority.
9: Those are Portland residents Randy Huebner, Suzanne Lassen, and Anna McKay. Pencil isn't the only one making education a top issue this year. Every Republican vying to take on Kotek in November is too. And Kotek herself acknowledges the schools are not okay. She says policies she's passed emphasizing better literacy training and making it easier to hold failing districts accountable will help.
16: And I agree with Pencil. We have a problem when it comes to literacy and reading and writing in our state. And that's why it's been a priority for me since my first year in office as governor.
9: The Kotek's policies are relatively new and have yet to move the needle. Schuberth says the governor's approach is toothless and won't work. They're spreading that message with an impressive array of campaign swag, calling out Oregon for being dead last in fourth grade literacy. Campaign organizer Brady Rowland is handing it out at the farmer's market.
17: I have T-shirts, postcards, stickers, bumper stickers, pencils, but those are for the kids.
9: Politics isn't cheap, and Schuberth has already spent nearly $30,000 of their own money working to reach voters. They'll likely need much more before all is said and done. Once Oregon's primary is over, Pencil is making a run at the November general election. For NPR News, I'm Dirk Vanderhart in Portland.

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2: 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I'm Maggie Ryan, glad to be with you this Tuesday, May 19th. It's 4 o'clock. We'll have Arkansas headlines coming your way in just 4 minutes. Stay with us here on Little Rock Public Radio.
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2: 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And we're still seeing some overcast skies, 72 degrees in central Arkansas right now. Thunderstorms are likely starting very soon, continuing this week.
5: If all we do is accountability, but don't also do affordability work, then I think we'll have failed.
6: Democrats from across the country are here in Washington today charting a path forward.
0: For Tuesday, May 19th, it's All Things Considered from NPR News.
6: I'm Juana Summers.
0: And I'm Scott Detrow. What does the future hold for the roughly 500,000 people on DACA?
6: Recipients today have weaker protections under the Trump administration.
7: I had this like hypervigilance and hyper-awareness that at any moment I could be pulled over for no reason at all and just be taken.
0: And what can we learn from the response to the 2014 Ebola epidemic?
6: Also, scientists warn that an exceptional marine heat wave may just be settling in.
8: Like, I tear up because it's so horrifying. They just come to shore, walk to the beach, and die. And I've never seen that before.
0: First News.
9: Live from NPR News in Washington, I'm Ryland Barton. Vice President J.D. Vance says the U.S. is prepared to go back to striking Iran if negotiations don't end in a deal. President Trump said earlier that he called off an attack on Iran after allies like Qatar and the United Arab Emirates said Iran was close to agreeing to a deal. NPR's Deepa Shivaram has more.
10: The VP said Iran recognizes that having a nuclear weapon is a red line for the U.S. and that no deal can be reached unless Iran agrees not to have a nuclear weapon. But Vance also says resorting back to military attacks on Iran is still an option.
11: We're locked and loaded. We don't want to go down that pathway, but the president is willing and able to go down that pathway if we have to.
10: Vance says he believes that increased prices of gas and other goods that have come from the war are a temporary increase and they will come down. But in the meantime, voters are not happy with how the administration is handling the economy. Deepa Shivaram, NPR News, The White House.
9: Air travel continues to get more expensive. A domestic flight in mid-May costs about an average of $94 more than it did a year ago, according to data published by the travel site Kayak. NPR's Stephen Bissaha reports international flights have gone up even more.
12: The war with Iran is really what's to blame here. The closure of the Strait of Hormuz has sent up the cost of jet fuel and with it, airline prices. A flight to London costs about $350 more than it did a year ago, according to Kayak. Pierre Buehler is Kayak's CEO, and he says demand for international flights is down.
13: In response, you see people with increased interest in domestic travel, maybe staying closer to home, adjusting their trips.
12: While domestic flights are cheaper than international, they have still gone up 30% compared with a year ago. The cost to fill up your car, up more than 40%. Stephen Bissaha, NPR News.
9: Today, some Kentucky voters are deciding if Congressman Thomas Massey becomes the latest casualty in President Trump's effort to oust Republican lawmakers he views as adversaries. It's become one of the most expensive U.S. House primaries in history. Karen Czar with member station WUKY reports.
14: Massey's Trump-backed opponent, Ed Gowrine, told conservative broadcaster Mark Levin polls show Trump supporters want Massey out.
15: He has the nerve to say, well, I work for the people, I answer them. Well, evidently not. They'd be giving him his pink slip.
14: Trump branded Massey a, quote, third-rate congressman on social media, and a day ahead of the primary, sent Defense Secretary Pete Hegseth to Kentucky to rally voters for Gowrine. Massey's response?
16: President Trump would not be doing this if they were confident that they were winning, and they're worried that I'm going to win.
14: Massey believes the key is turnout among voters under 55. For NPR News, I'm Karen Czar in Lexington, Kentucky.
9: The U.S. stock market gave back more of its record-setting rally today. This is NPR.
2: From Little Rock Public Radio News, good afternoon. I'm Maggie Ryan. Cities and towns in Arkansas are continuing to deal with a unique slate of challenges. That's according to Mark Hayes, executive director of the Arkansas Municipal League, which seeks to help local governments address their challenges. Speaking to members of the Rotary Club of Little Rock today, Hayes said cyber attacks seem to be targeting cities and towns across the board, regardless of their ability to deal with them.
17: When you think of the resources that the city of Little Rock has to fight cyber attacks, it's pretty significant. And you, in your role, significant resources as well. Central Arkansas Water, pretty significant resources. That is not the case when you go to Dumas. They don't have those kind of resources.
2: Hayes says the Municipal League offers cyber attack insurance to cities and towns, and that state government offers money to help governments and schools reclaim lost funds. He says infrastructure like water and sewer systems are also struggling to keep up in much of Arkansas.
17: Unfortunately, over time, because of a lack of population and a lack of resources, many smaller systems are now failing, and failing rather dramatically.
2: Hayes says rate studies and other efforts are being done at the state level in an effort to help fund rural water systems. He says cities and towns are also hoping for roughly $25 million in state funds to be released to help address infrastructure problems. And the Arkansas Teacher Retirement System is seeking to take lead plaintiff status in two class action lawsuits. The Arkansas Democrat Gazette reports system trustees authorized the move on Monday for a pair of suits in which the system is claiming a total of about $8 million in losses. The securities class action lawsuits are filed against the global research and advisory firm Garter, Inc. and Supermicro Computer, Incorporated. System Director Mark White said taking lead plaintiff status in the cases will help ensure maximum recovery for its members. The Arkansas Teacher Retirement System is the state government's largest, managing more than $24 billion in investments for more than 120,000 members. 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
18: 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Other contributors include the estate of Joan B. Kroc, whose bequest serves as an enduring investment in the future of public radio and seeks to help NPR be the model for high-quality journalism in the 21st century. This is NPR.
2: Still seeing overcast skies, 72 degrees here in Little Rock. Showers and thunderstorms expected to start in central Arkansas in the next couple hours. It's 4:07. 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
19: It's All Things Considered from NPR News. I'm Scott Detrow.
20: And I'm Juana Summers. Democrats from across the country gathered today in Washington to hold a conference about their future. They met at the left-leaning Center for American Progress with the goal of creating an agenda for the future. This is how Congressman Greg Kassar of Texas explained it.
5: If all we do is accountability, but don't also do affordability work, then I think we'll have failed.
20: NPR senior national political correspondent Mara Liasson was there, and she joins us now. Hi.
21: Hi there.
20: So, Mara, I mean, this event essentially was Democrats talking amongst themselves on a public stage. What about that was interesting to you?
21: What's really interesting to me is this project that Democrats have, which is to come up with a positive program, something other than just relying on running against President Trump. Now, that may not be super crucial for the midterms, which are a referendum on the incumbent party and the president, but looking ahead to 2028, Democrats believe it's really important that they have an actual affirmative agenda, and I was very curious about what that would look like.
20: Okay, well, what did you learn? What did it look like? What did it sound like?
21: It sounds like they're at the beginnings of creating this agenda, but they have been identifying the problems they want to solve. They talked about restoring voting rights, making sure corruption doesn't take over, passing ethics laws, not just norms, but ethics laws that would prevent presidents from enriching themselves from taxpayer dollars. We also heard a lot about housing. That's the number one middle class frustration. It's too hard to build and too expensive to buy. California Governor Gavin Newsom, who's a potential presidential candidate, talked about a new social compact.
1: I think we would do very well talking as FDR talked in 1944 about a new social compact, talking about a floor where no one falls below, talking to that blue collar and white collar worker that are both asking the same question. What happens when I do fall? Will you be there to hold me up?
21: In addition to that, Massachusetts Senator Elizabeth Warren was there talking about child care, which is a perennial Democratic goal, but she's talking about a massive new entitlement, universal child care. She called it public infrastructure, and that could also become a part of the Democrats' new social compact.
10: Okay, Mara, though, a new social compact, that is a pretty broad idea. What does it mean in specifics?
21: I think it means it's a promise from the government to people that says, we are not going to let you fall into poverty. There will be a social safety net there to catch you. And one of the reasons that blue-collar and white-collar people are so worried about the future is AI. And that's something that Democrats are wrestling with. The CEO of Anthropic AI said half of all entry-level white-collar jobs could be eliminated in the next 4 to 5 years. If that happens, Democrats want to figure out that they have an answer to that. Do they support the concept of universal basic income, which is kind of like welfare or an unemployment check? Or do they want something that some of the panelists talked about as universal basic capital, where the public would hold a stake in these big AI companies?
10: Now, it's one thing to identify the problems they want to fix, but as you and I know well, it's another thing to actually pitch solutions for those problems. Do Democrats agree on the next step at this point?
21: Not necessarily, but I think that after the midterms are over, this debate will occur inside the Democratic presidential primary and an agenda will emerge from there. This is a time when people are feeling economically precarious. They're very pessimistic about the future. You just heard Gavin Newsom talk about blue-collar and white-collar people. Both of them have the same anxieties. He said that white-collar, blue-collar group could be a new coalition for Democrats. And we know from polls that more and more voters are being open to government assistance and activism. And many Democrats see that as an opportunity for their party.
10: NPR's Mara Liasson, thanks as always.
21: You're welcome.
19: 12 years ago, a deadly Ebola outbreak hit West Africa. The United States was at the forefront of the response, sending thousands of people to help stop the transmission. As the world faces a new Ebola outbreak of international concern, NPR's Ping Wong looks back on the 2014 response.
4: Dr. Tom Frieden was director of the U.S. Centers for Disease Control and Prevention in 2014.
22: This was the world's first Ebola epidemic. There was no playbook for this. And there is often, in the early stages of an epidemic, a kind of fog of war reality.
4: Cases were rising. People were dying. Ebola was devastating to Liberia, Sierra Leone, and Guinea, and had potential consequences beyond.
22: We could see a future in which Ebola spread for months or years throughout much of Africa and endangered travel, tourism, the economy for much of the world.
4: So the U.S. government took on a leading role. They established a White House Ebola czar and sent more than 3,000 U.S. personnel to West Africa from the military, CDC, and USAID. They helped treat the ill, bury the dead, and keep close track of who had been exposed to sick patients. Neil Vora deployed with the CDC to help with infection control. He went to Bomi County in Liberia, where resources were scarce.
23: For example, the Ebola Care Center one night when I was there ran out of gloves. How can you take care of patients with Ebola without gloves?
4: Vora also helped keep track of patients and the people they'd been close to. When he returned, he ran an Ebola monitoring program in New York City. He managed a team that tracked more than 5,000 people coming from West Africa, checking in with them every day for 21 days in case they developed symptoms.
23: We even had the UN General Assembly happen in September of 2015, so we ended up monitoring major political dignitaries, former heads of state, people in very prominent positions, but they would comply with this operation as well.
4: These efforts happened all over the U.S. and succeeded in keeping the risk to the U.S. public low. The 2014 epidemic killed more than 11,000 people over 2 years. It led to new capacity in the region, laboratories and surveillance systems built with money and help from the United States. But Frieden, the former CDC director, says times have changed.
22: Ebola is back, and the U.S. government spent the past year weakening our defenses. We are way less prepared than we were a year and a half ago.
4: The CDC has lost thousands of employees. The U.S. has left the World Health Organization and dismantled USAID. The CDC said today that they're working around the clock and with partners in Africa to get them assistance, and they're restricting some incoming travelers from certain countries. Ping Kuang, NPR News.
20: Nearly 14 years ago, then-President Barack Obama launched Deferred Action for Childhood Arrivals, or DACA.
3: Effective immediately, the Department of Homeland Security is taking steps to lift the shadow of deportation from these young people.
20: DACA was billed as a temporary program for those who entered the country illegally as children before 2007. Applicants at the time could be as old as 31. Now, about 500,000 people are on DACA. As NPR's Jimena Bustillo reports, recipients are older with deep connections to the U.S., even as they face weaker protections under this administration.
6: Diana was brushing her teeth one day in her Phoenix apartment when
7: I hear like this pounding on my door.
6: She lives alone.
7: The logical part of me is like, okay, it's got to be one of my neighbors. But also, I was like, what if ICE is here to get me?
6: ICE arrests, detains, and deports people without legal status, which increasingly includes DACA recipients.
7: I look through the peephole and I see a person dressed in like beige clothes and like a man with a cap on, and I can't tell who it is.
6: It was just a neighbor asking for a package that had been mistakenly delivered to her door. Diana's a DACA recipient, but earlier this year, her legal protection lapsed for a month. During that time, she couldn't drive. She couldn't go to her job as a registered dietitian for patients with eating disorders.
7: I had this like hypervigilance and hyper-awareness that at any moment I could be pulled over for no reason at all, you know, or for a reason, and just be taken and like put in a detention center.
6: Across the country, DACA recipients like Diana are facing months-long delays in their DACA renewals this year. A lapse, even by just a few days, means people are subject to immigration arrest, detention, and deportation. The delays hit older DACA recipients hard. They're balancing careers, families, and mortgages. Reyna Montoya runs an immigrant youth advocacy organization in Arizona.
8: So it's been really interesting to see that now, like, the DACA folks are not the young people, but are the parents of the young people we serve.
6: According to data from the Homeland Security Department, most DACA recipients are between the ages of 31 and 44. Montoya is one of them. She reflects that being on the temporary program is the reason some have chosen to not have children or own a house.
8: Time has passed. It's been close to 15 years since the first time that the DACA program was announced. I mean, that's a lot of years, right? So I think that we grow up like any other American. We age, and that's something that is inevitable. We can't stop time.
6: The main way to get legal status for a DACA recipient is by marrying a U.S. citizen. And most DACA recipients aren't married. Sal Macias is an immigration attorney in Phoenix who is a DACA recipient himself and married another DACA recipient.
24: Funny enough, I remember being in my early 20s and saying that I think I'm going to be a citizen when I'm 35. And here I am today at 35, still without anything.
6: He said he knew DACA was supposed to be a temporary program and hoped Congress would pass a permanent pathway to legal status.
24: Although I am very blessed that we have our home and I have my career and I have my own business, I still don't feel stable. I don't know how to plan for the future.
6: The Trump administration said that DACA is not legal status. Most recently, an administrative court inside the Justice Department ruled that being a DACA recipient isn't enough to provide relief from deportation. Diana is aware of these changes.
7: When I thought of the possibilities of what I could achieve with DACA, this is what I envisioned, like having a job, having a career that I could be proud of, and being able to be independent. And so to a certain degree, I think I've achieved the dream, and I think that there's still like a cage around it.
6: Despite its policies, the Trump administration has not taken steps to formally end the program. So DACA recipients are waiting for renewals and for a permanent solution. Jimena Bustillo, NPR News, Phoenix.

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1: 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I'm Maggie Ryan. Glad to be with you. Still with an update, Classical 90.5 KLRE is experiencing some technical difficulties with our over-the-air transmission. Our engineers are working on repairs, but as you know, it could be a few days before broadcasts return back to normal. 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Thanks again for joining us. It is Tuesday, May 19th, still 72 degrees and overcast skies in Little Rock. Temperatures dropping to a low of 65 this evening. Thunderstorms expected to begin shortly.
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7: This is All Things Considered from NPR News. I'm Juana Summers.
0: And I'm Scott Detrow. The meteorological world is abuzz about an expected El Nino, a period of warmer global weather fueled by heat from the Pacific Ocean. But for months, much of the Pacific has already been hotter than normal. And as NPR's Nate Rott reports, the effects of that heat can be seen on the California coast.
8: It's a normal enough day on the beach in La Jolla. Surfers are in the water, families are getting pictures taken in matching blue. And Tammy Russell is looking for birds.
9: Oh, this is a loon, a common loon.
8: Russell is a marine ornithologist, a seabird expert at the Scripps Institution of Oceanography at UC San Diego.
9: You want to look through the binoculars?
10: Sure.
9: You can see its huge bill going to the right.
10: Oh, yeah.
8: It's black and sharp, shaped like a dagger.
9: No other bird has a bill like that.
8: The bird is also dead.
9: This one's been here a while.
8: The first week of every month, Russell and teams of mostly volunteers walk California beaches to catalog what's washing up on shore. It's basically the grimmest type of birding you can imagine.
9: This is either a Clark's or a Western grebe. It's hard to tell without the feathers.
8: The goal of the program is to monitor coastal health, using seabirds as a window into what's happening offshore.
9: They're the most visible member of the marine food web, and so they're telling us a lot about what's happening out there.
8: And for months, they've been telling us something is off. In about a quarter mile of searching on this day, she finds 19 dead birds. Further south in Imperial Beach, Russell says volunteers recently found 37.
9: It's unlike anything I've ever seen, where I've been on the beach and seen cormorants, like I tear up because it's just is so horrifying. They just come to shore, walk to the beach, and die. And I've never seen that before.
8: It started over the winter, Russell says, birds washing up emaciated, starving. The spike coincided with another anomaly that scientists were noticing on the Scripps Pier, where ocean temperatures are taken daily the same way they have been for more than a century.
10: Good shoulder workout.
9: Yeah, right.
10: Popeye arm.
8: By turning a handle to lower a bucket off the end of the pier into the water below.
10: You can't be afraid of water here. Getting you a little wet, and we would measure the temperature.
8: Melissa Carter is an oceanographer at Scripps, where she spearheads a program that collects temperature data up and down the California coast. And she says that data shows...
11: Over the last few months, our temperatures have been 3 to 7 degrees Fahrenheit warmer than average.
8: Since the start of the year, 38 daily temperature records have been broken here.
11: This is the warmest continuous period that we've seen at Scripps.
8: And prolonged heat can wreak havoc on ecosystems in multiple ways. It causes weaker upwelling from the cold depths of the ocean, which means fewer nutrients near the surface. Meanwhile, animals that the birds like to eat moo.
12: They go deep because it's the deeper you go, the colder it is.
8: This is Julia Parrish, a marine ecologist at the University of Washington.
12: So the little fish are going deep, and the krill, we think, are going deep. And that means that as a seabird, you have to work harder to get them, right?
8: Meaning it's harder to get all the calories they need to survive. From 2014 to 2018, a marine heat wave that scientists dubbed the blob caused mass die-offs of marine mammals and millions of birds in the Pacific. It closed fisheries and drove whales closer to shore. Parrish says this current heat wave is different. It doesn't stretch up into Washington and Alaska. But the broader concern for her and Russell back on the beach is that as the global climate warms...
9: These heat waves, they've not only been happening more often, but they're lasting longer and more severe. So it's not giving time for these birds to, like, recover after these events.
8: And with more warming from a likely El Nino just around the corner... That deadly pattern is set to repeat. Nate Rott, NPR News, La Jolla, California.
7: To be officially ordained as an Orthodox rabbi in Israel, you have to be a man and pass a series of exams. Now, for the first time, Israel is allowing women to take the rabbinic exams. It's a step toward expanding women's leadership roles in Orthodox Judaism. NPR's Daniel Estrin reports from Jerusalem.
13: Three Orthodox Jewish women completed a nearly six-hour rabbinic exam, and their religious teachers greeted them singing.
14: They're doing a milestone in history.
15: As far as glass ceilings go, in Israel, we broke the glass ceiling of learning.
13: Avital Engelberg and Batya Krauss teach Jewish religious texts to women.
15: When a woman wanted to learn, in the olden days, she had to hide.
16: Papa, are you near me? Papa, can you hear me?
13: Like Yentl, she says, the 1983 movie with Barbara Streisand playing a young woman who disguises herself as a man to study the Talmud. Advanced Jewish studies weren't available to Orthodox women in Israel a generation ago. Only in the last couple decades they are.
15: Orthodoxy changes slowly, and the world is changing very, very, very fast.
13: To officially become ordained as a rabbi in Israel, men must take this same course of study and pass a series of official exams. Israel's rabbinate refuses to ordain women as rabbis. But what about letting them just take the exams? Passing the exams can qualify women for some public servant jobs in Israel, running religious services like ritual baths. American-born Rabbi Seth Farber of the Jewish advocacy group Itim tried to negotiate with Israel's religious officials.
17: We're sitting right now outside the Ministry of Religious Affairs, and I had a meeting here some 6 years ago with the director general of the ministry, and he said, more or less, over my dead body, will women ever study texts like this? These texts were not meant for women.
13: So Rabbi Farber's group filed a lawsuit. After an eight-year legal battle, the Israeli Supreme Court ordered the exams opened up to women. Israel's official rabbinate responded by refusing to administer the exams to anybody for more than half a year.
17: Because the rabbinate said we'd rather not give exams to men than give exams to anybody.
13: The court intervened, and women were finally allowed to take the exam a couple weeks ago. Rabbi Farber, who helped lead this battle for women, is Orthodox himself, and actually a descendant of a prominent 19th century rabbi, the Chatam Sofer, who famously opposed any modernization of Judaism.
17: My great-great-great-great-grandfather was the founder of ultra-Orthodoxy. I'm sure he's not looking down from his seat in the heavenly kingdom and feeling comfortable about what his great-great-great-grandson has done on one sense, but maybe he is, because times have changed.
13: In the U.S. and Israel, more liberal streams of Judaism have ordained women rabbis for several decades now. In recent years, there's been a very small number of Orthodox women rabbis, too. Israel's rabbinic authorities refuse to ordain women, and most Orthodox Jewish communities are not open to it, for now.
17: I think women will be ordained rabbis. I don't know if it'll happen in my lifetime, but I think it will happen.
13: One of the women who took the first rabbinic exam in Israel is Dr. Ruth Agiv, a 44-year-old dentist. Women need to be part of the world of Torah, she said. We should not need to be outside. It belongs to us. She's not looking for the title of rabbi, but she does want to be recognized as a learned authority in the laws of Judaism, to be able to give women the same kind of religious advice that they might otherwise seek from a man. Daniel Estrin, NPR News, Jerusalem.

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0: It's All Things Considered from NPR News. I'm Juana Summers.
1: And I'm Scott Detrow. A biotech company says it's taken a key step toward resurrecting long extinct birds. It's an artificial egg.
2: It's the sort of thing of science fiction. It's genuinely the sort of thing

0: Minnesota is being sued by a federal agency over a new state law. It bans prediction markets like Poly Market and Kaushi. From Minnesota Public Radio, Dana Ferguson has the story.
1: The Commodity Futures Trading Commission sued the day after Governor Tim Walz signed the law to make it a felony to organize or advertise a prediction market. The CFTC says Minnesota is overstepping its authority and specifically cited agricultural-based weather trades as a concern. A bill to revise the new law also passed. It would allow for weather-related wagers. Democratic Representative Emma Greenman sponsored both and defends the approach.
2: The changes are just making sure that what we are regulating here in Minnesota is protecting Minnesota from this explosion of gambling.
1: Lawmakers anticipated lawsuits when they passed one of the broadest prediction market regulations in the country. For NPR News, I'm Dana Ferguson.
0: A $50 billion fund for rural America promises to improve the way health care is delivered across the country. Residents of one rural community say they know exactly how they would use it. Sarah Jane Tribble with our partner KFF Health News has more.
3: When Martin General Hospital in eastern North Carolina closed abruptly in 2023, it left a county of about 22,000 residents with no hospital and no highly trained paramedics. Deborah Pierce lost her brother, who died at home from a heart attack. He was 50 years old.
4: The sad thing is we'll never know if he could have been saved that night or not because we don't have a higher level of care in this county.
3: The Trump administration's $50 billion fund to support rural health care has limits on how much can be spent on hospital construction and expansion. It can be used to improve emergency services, but local officials say they aren't counting on the federal money to reopen their hospital.
0: Stocks fell across the board on Wall Street today. You're listening to NPR News. A prominent Israeli-French peace activist who advised France's president to recognize a Palestinian state has died. NPR's Eleanor Beardsley tells us his passing leaves a hole in the beleaguered community still fighting for a two-state solution.
5: Ofer Bronstein worked his whole life towards achieving peace between Israelis and Palestinians and was instrumental in getting France to lead the way in recognizing a Palestinian state in order to revive the two-state solution.
6: The only way for Israel to be secure and for the Palestinian to achieve their goal of freedom is to have sovereignty.
5: Bronstein also served as an advisor to Israeli Prime Minister Yitzhak Rabin in the early 1990s and worked on the Oslo Accords. Bronstein's activism earned him death threats, but he never stopped fighting for his belief that Jews and Arabs could live together peacefully. Eleanor Beardsley, NPR News, Paris.
0: NFL team owners voted today to hold the 2030 Super Bowl in Nashville for the first time. A new enclosed stadium is expected to be completed early next year in the Music City and will be home to the Tennessee Titans. The new Nissan Stadium is being built directly across from the current facility and is set to open in February of next year. On Wall Street, stocks fell across the board today. The Dow lost 322 points. This is NPR News.
7: From Little Rock Public Radio News, good afternoon. I'm Maggie Ryan. The University of Arkansas at Fayetteville will soon see its first students participating in the Land of Opportunity Scholarship. The scholarship program was announced in the fall of 2024 and is designed to provide financial assistance to low-income students for needs not covered by federal or state aid programs. The Arkansas Democrat Gazette reports the first cohort will be sponsored by the Southwestern Electric Power Company. The SWEPCO Foundation is providing $500,000 for the inaugural year, which will be provided to about 100 students this fall. The university says the Land of Opportunity fundraising campaign has raised more than $138 million towards its $200 million goal. And a six-year-old boy was shot and killed in a shooting on Sunday in Jacksonville. Police say the child was inside a vehicle in the 2000 block of Cloverdale Road with two adults when shots were fired. The adults were not injured, but the boy was hit several times and taken to the hospital where he later died. Police have not identified the child, but say he was a student at Jacksonville Elementary. Police are now searching for a white sedan in connection with the killing. A photo of that car can be found on the Jacksonville Police Facebook page. Anyone with information should contact the police immediately. It's Little Rock Public Radio News.
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1: And I'm Scott Detrow. Republican Congressman Thomas Massey is facing the toughest challenge of his political career as President Trump throws all of his weight behind his primary challenger, Ed Gowron. Kentucky Public Radio's Sylvia Goodman has been following this Northern Kentucky U.S. House primary and joins us now. Hey, Sylvia.
2: Hey, glad to be here.
1: Congressman Massey has made a lot of headlines in recent months, a lot of them for criticizing President Trump. Tell us more about how he has drawn so much attention.
2: Yeah, Massey makes no bones about voting against his party at times. He wears his signature debt clock on his lapel. He basically wears that everywhere, and he votes that way. He was one of the two House GOP no votes on the One Big Beautiful Bill because of the trillions it's projected to add to the debt. He's pushed back against the president's military operations in both Venezuela and Iran. And perhaps most notably, he was the lead Republican forcing Trump's hand in releasing the Jeffrey Epstein files. And all of that put together has not made the president happy with Massey.
1: Even as President Trump's approval ratings have dropped, we have seen a lot of evidence in recent weeks about how powerful he is within the Republican Party. A lot of Republican Trump critics have lost their primaries. Most recently, this past weekend in Louisiana with Senator Bill Cassidy, who voted to convict Trump in 2021 in the impeachment trial. He lost. So could Massey be next?
2: I think this race will be unquestionably Massey's closest primary challenge since he first won the seat. But that is to say, this district is still very different. These candidates are very different than Cassidy's race. Massey is certainly no moderate like Cassidy is. And Northern Kentucky is a very unique district with an interesting kind of strong libertarian faction going on. So Massey told me that his colleagues on Capitol Hill are watching this race as closely as the American people are. He says that other congressmen tell him they would vote with him more often, but they can't afford to take that risk all the time. Massey thinks if he comes out of this primary with his party's nomination, they might think differently.
3: If they see that you don't die on the Hill, when you stand for what you campaigned on, even when the president deviates from that, I think there'll be more of them empowered to do the same.
2: And really, that's what this race boils down to in a lot of ways. Do voters want an unwavering Trump champion or someone who's willing to make decisions independent of the party?
1: Tell us more about Ed Gowron, Massey's opponent.
2: So when Trump came to Kentucky in March to campaign for Gowron, he literally said he was just looking for a, quote, warm body to take on Massey. But he said that Gowron was straight out of Central Casting. That's his words. Retired Navy SEAL officer. He grew up in a farming family. And Gowron, for his part, basically says he supports Trump unequivocally.
4: Today, more than ever, we need leadership and teamwork because united we stand, divided we fall.
2: And to that point, he's attacked Massey for not voting on Trump's priority legislation in favor of it and not voting with the party. He's accused him of voting for the left more so. Massey, for his part, says he votes with the party 90% of the time. It's the other 10% he's not willing to compromise on.
1: Sylvia, real quick, just how much has been spent on this primary?
2: The last number I saw from Ad Impact had the advertising spend at almost $33 million. That would place it as the most expensive House primary ever. And let me tell you, voters are feeling that in the advertising they're seeing on the TV and in their mailboxes.
1: That is Kentucky Public Radio's Sylvia Goodman in Louisville, Kentucky. Thank you so much.
2: Thank you.
0: Power outages are increasing as climate change drives more severe weather events across the U.S. Lines buried underground are significantly more reliable than overhead power lines, but only about a fifth of the country's lines are buried. In northern Michigan, some utilities are trying to change that. Vivian Law reports from Interlochen Public Radio.
5: 1 year ago, a devastating ice storm in northern Michigan knocked down trees and utility poles and took out power for thousands. 74-year-old Dave Whiting in Lewiston remembers the sounds.
6: You sit in the house and you hear cracking, and you're always wondering how big of a branch and where it's going to fall because you can't see nothing.
5: In the middle of the blackout, Dave had heart trouble and had to go to the hospital. His wife, Wanda, says the drive was dark and scary. Driving the same route today, she points to the utility poles.
7: These were all down. Everything was down. These poles are all broken, snapped.
5: Wanda's husband thankfully made it to the hospital, but the power in the area didn't come back on for another 2 weeks.
7: I still can't get over how astonished I was how much we rely on streetlights.
5: More than a year later, people are still recovering from the ice storm, one of the worst to ever hit the region. It was a reminder of how Michigan's aging grid is vulnerable to extreme weather. The state sees some of the longest power outages in the country, and climate change could make that worse. Research suggests northern Michigan will see more freezing rain instead of snow and more destructive ice storms. The local electric utility says it's trying to prepare for that future. Going forward, it will bury all new power lines underground.
8: There's reliability benefits for our membership because it's going to help prevent outages over the long term.
5: Sherry Culver is Chief Operating Officer for Great Lakes Energy Cooperative in northern Michigan. Storms are less likely to damage underground lines, but right now, less than a quarter of the utility's lines are buried. That's because it's really expensive. Culver says it can cost 3 to 5 times more to bury a line than stringing it overhead.
8: I mean, you could bury all the electric lines if you had the financial resources to do so.
5: It can cost $400,000 per mile in Michigan to bury existing lines, utilities say. It requires tearing up roads. And underground lines are hard to repair, says Tony Chartrand, who works for another local utility, Traverse City Light and Power.
9: As you can see, all this line is under sidewalks. So if it's somewhere over there, we have to rip up the sidewalk, dig into that.
5: But there are places where burying is cheaper than constantly fixing overhead lines. He says it's not a one-size-fits-all approach.
9: I think everyone's looking at how can we be more reliable, and part of that solution is undergrounding lines, but it's not necessarily undergrounding everything.
5: Michigan utilities aren't alone. The U.S. is seeing more power outages because of extreme weather. Grid upgrades like burying lines can help, but the problem everywhere is cost, says Stanford researcher Tao Soon.
10: If the utility wants to make any investment, this money doesn't come from nowhere. They would have to pass on those costs to their customers.
5: And that's often a hard sell. Sun says utilities need to be more proactive, figure out where undergrounding is most beneficial, and get local buy-in for rate increases. Right now, it typically happens after disaster strikes. California utilities, for instance, are in the middle of huge undergrounding projects after destructive wildfires. Wanda Whiting, the northern Michigan resident, can't help but wonder how the power lines nearby will hold up in the next storm, and if there's a better solution.
11: And if it meant going underground, then by God, go underground.
5: She worries every time she hears snow and ice in the forecast. For NPR News, I'm Vivian Law in Interlaken.
0: 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Denver is piloting a really unconventional way of heating and cooling its skyscrapers.
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1: You're listening to All Things Considered from NPR News. Visually impaired people face challenges in some sports like rock climbing, but in North Carolina, two people are overcoming that challenge and climbing with the help of a volunteer. As part of our series Here to Help, Elvis Medeyese with WFAE in Charlotte went to a climbing center to check it out.
13: Jonathan Freyadi enters a rock climbing center near Uptown Charlotte with a friend.
14: Over here, Eric. Put your stuff. How about right here? Bottom two, you got a good cubby.
13: 37-year-old Freyadi and 43-year-old Eric Strong are wearing matching T-shirts. They say limitless para athletes. Strong places his hand on Freyadi's shoulder as they head to a climbing wall.
14: Be good right here.
13: Freyadi volunteers at least once a week helping Strong, who is visually impaired. Strong relies on Freyadi's cues.
15: Where am I going?
14: You're going out right hand first to here.
15: Okay.
14: And then you're going to bring your left hand in to where your right hand was. And then you're going to go right hand out one more to here. Yep.
15: Okay.
14: And then from there you go up.
15: All right, how are my feet?
14: Feet are pretty good.
13: He met Freyadi at a running store where Freyadi used to work. They run marathons together using a hand support tether. Freyadi has been climbing for 8 years. When he's not climbing, he helps coordinate developments in the center city and has been helping Strong learn rock climbing for about a year and a half.
14: Satisfaction of seeing him working through routes and
3: just getting better. It's fun watching people progress.
13: Fayadi says he appreciates the moments with Strong.
3: It's inspiring. It's a big responsibility guiding him, but it's inspiring knowing that he trusts you.
13: As for what it's like having Fayadi's support, Strong says,
16: it's a blessing, honestly.
13: Strong was born with congenital glaucoma, a rare eye condition.
16: I had a surgery that went wrong in like 2015, and so it chopped my vision in half, and then it just, you know, kept degenerating.
13: He says that hasn't stopped him, though.
16: I just feel I'm out here, you know what I mean? It's like I'm not letting my blindness deter me from anything, you know, and it's not going to stop me from doing anything I want to do.
13: Strong is joined by his friend, Norman Fairley.
17: Norman, you good?
13: Fairley is dressed in black from head to toe. The 42-year-old is also visually impaired. He's never tried climbing before.
18: Man, I'm excited. I don't like letting my vision stop me from wanting to do something that I know I can do if I just put the effort into it.
13: Fairley is about to climb a 20-foot wall strapped into a harness. Fayadi helps him get set.
3: Once you're hooked in, now you can unhook the piece from the mat.
18: Okay.
3: So then that, step back a little bit.
18: All right.
3: So that's your landing zone.
18: All right.
13: Fairley climbs about 5 feet with an halter belay, the device that gently lowers climbers.
3: All right, now just jump off. Get a sense for falling. Just jump off. See? There you go.
18: Oh.
3: Once you're a little higher, it'll go whoosh.
18: Okay, okay, okay, quick. Cool.
3: Just so you feel it, you know. All now, right. Go for it. Go all the way up.
18: All right. How did I feel, Norman?
17: It was great, man.
13: Fayadi says he enjoys using his skills and hobby to help people like Strong and Fairley climb to new heights. For NPR News, I'm Elvis Meneyese in Charlotte.
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1: 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I'm Maggie Ryan, glad to be with you this Tuesday, May 19th. And we are still seeing overcast skies, 72 degrees in Little Rock, temperatures dropping to a low of 65 this evening. Thunderstorms are likely and expected to continue over the next couple of days. Thanks again for joining us. Here's to Your Health is coming up next. It's 4:48.
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3: Tennis elbow gets its name from being a common injury among tennis players. It happens when you overuse the tendon that connects your forearm muscles to your elbow. The medical term for tennis elbow is lateral epicondylitis. It is inflammation of the tendon. Lateral epicondylitis means the inflammation is on the lateral side. That's the outside edge when you hold your arms at your sides with your palms facing forward. Tennis elbow is one of the most common causes of elbow pain. Even though it's named for tennis, that's not the most common cause. Experts estimate that more than 9 in 10 people develop it for other reasons. Any motion that makes your grip or twist and swing your forearm often can cause lateral epicondylitis. It's a good idea to see a doctor if you have an elbow injury or feel pain in your elbow that doesn't get better within about a week or so. For Here's to Your Health, I'm Dr. T. Glenn Pate.
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5: And I'm Juana Summers. Today, President Trump issued a long-awaited endorsement in the Texas Republican primary runoff for the U.S. Senate. That election is May 26th, but voters are already casting ballots. Trump endorsed Texas Attorney General Ken Paxton over incumbent Senator John Cornyn, who's running for a fifth term. Houston Public Media's Andrew Schneider has been following the contest, and he's here now. Hi.
6: Hello.
5: So, Andrew, tell us how the president explained this decision.
6: Well, Trump said in a post on Truth Social, "I know Ken well, have seen him tested at the highest and most difficult levels, and he is a winner." He pointed to Paxton's support for ending the filibuster and also passing the Save America Act. That's President Trump's bill aimed at making dramatic changes to the nation's voting systems, including requiring documentary proof of citizenship at the time of voter registration. He also said that while Cornyn is a good man and Trump has worked with him in the past, Cornyn hadn't supported Trump when times were tough. That likely refers to Cornyn's statements opposing Trump's candidacy during the 2016 and 2024 elections and Cornyn's Senate vote to ratify Joe Biden's victory in the 2020 election.
5: What have you heard from the candidates so far? How are they reacting?
6: Well, Paxton took to the stage at a Dallas suburb not long after the endorsement came down. He predicted it would help him win the GOP nomination next week.
7: I have so much respect for the president and so appreciate his endorsement. And I think it creates a slight bit of momentum, don't you?
6: Trump had earlier indicated he wanted the person he did not endorse to pull out of the race, but Cornyn said in a post on X that he intended to fight it out. He said it was time for GOP voters to decide whether they wanted a strong candidate who could beat the Democratic nominee, that's State Representative James Tallarico, or a weak one who would jeopardize everything Texans care about. Tallarico himself posted that it didn't matter who won the Republican nomination, as both Paxton and Cornyn represented, quote, billionaire mega donors and their corrupt political system.
5: What is this likely to mean for the outcome of the Texas Republican primary runoff?
6: I spoke with Austin-based political consultant Bill Miller. He's advised candidates of both major parties. And Miller said this is likely to give Paxton a significant edge.
8: It ends any question about who's going to win the Republican primary in Texas. The question really then is, what does Cornyn do? Does he pull his ads down and accept defeat, or is he going to fight it? But the writing's on the wall. It's over, and that's that.
6: There was some polling on this question a few weeks ago on behalf of Texas Public Opinion Research. It found that a Trump endorsement of Cornyn wouldn't have been enough to help the senator close the gap with Paxton, but that a Trump endorsement of Paxton would give the attorney general a double-digit lead.
5: Obviously, we don't know exactly what the state of Texas and its voters will do next week, but how could this endorsement change the race in the fall?
6: That's a lot less clear. This has been a hard-fought primary with a lot of negative campaigning on both sides. There are a lot of Cornyn supporters, many of whom backed Cornyn through two rounds of the primary. They see Paxton as hopelessly tainted by corruption allegations. Those led to Paxton's impeachment by the Texas House in 2023, although he was acquitted by the Texas Senate. A lot of those voters will rally behind the party to defeat Tallarico, but some may sit on their hands. And most polls suggest that if Paxton wins the Republican nomination, the general election will be much more competitive than if Cornyn manages to pull out a victory.
5: Houston Public Media's Andrew Schneider, thanks so much.
6: You're welcome.
4: A biotech company trying to bring extinct animals back to life says it has taken a key step toward resurrecting long-gone birds like the dodo. The company has created an artificial egg. NPR health and science correspondent Rob Stein has the story.
0: Trevor Snyder pulls open an incubator and gently slides out a device that looks like some kind of high-tech coffee pod. It's black with honeycomb sides. The clear top reveals what's inside.
9: This is a chicken embryo that's the day 14 embryo.
0: Snyder places the device cradling the chicken embryo into a special stand that makes it glow.
9: You can see the little chicken embryo moving around in there. You can see it has eyes, it has a heartbeat, it has a beak, it has feathers, it has an eyelid. You can see the wings are developing, legs, it even is beginning to get little claws on its feet.
0: So that's a chicken embryo in an artificial egg.
9: Yes.
0: Wow, that's pretty amazing. Snyder and his colleagues at Colossal Biosciences in Dallas engineered this artificial egg for one of the company's big goals, resurrecting the dodo and another flightless bird that died out hundreds of years ago called the giant moa. The dodo was about the size of a turkey and had a big bulbous beak. The moa looked like a giant ostrich. Its eggs were about the size of a football.
9: And so there's no bird on Earth today that could grow a moa embryo inside of one of their eggs. So we have to come up with artificial eggs to be able to support those embryos. But to understand all the things that the egg needs to do, we're starting with chicken eggs.
0: And today, Colossal announced that the company had hatched dozens of healthy chicks from its artificial eggs, a proof of concept that the 3D printed gizmos work.
9: This is the coolest thing that I've ever worked on, so I'm super excited. In the past, extinction was permanent, and we're changing that extinction is no longer permanent, and we can literally wind back the clock and bring back things that humans caused to disappear off the face of the earth. And the fact that we can undo that damage is just on the verge of miraculous.
0: Colossal's already working on bigger artificial eggs to incubate dodo and moa embryos the company is trying to make from their closest living relatives, a pigeon for the dodo and an Australian bird called an emu for the moa.
10: I'm genuinely blown away by it. This is brilliant. I just think it's fantastic.
0: Neil Gosling's a biologist at the University of Southampton who was not involved with Colossal's work. He's especially excited about how the eggs could also help save birds on the brink of extinction.
10: It's the sort of thing of science fiction. It's genuinely the sort of thing of Jurassic Park and all this sort of stuff. The manipulation of the eggs with the little hand coming down. It's remarkable, honestly.
0: Now, other researchers agree that this could be big for conservation, but many question whether recreating extinct species would be ethical for the animals, safe for the world, or even really possible. Nick Rawlins at the University of Otago in New Zealand says the company is really just gene editing living species to resemble extinct relatives.
11: They're not what I would actually call de-extinct species. They're poor facsimiles of extinct species. Extinction is still forever.
0: Colossal disputes all that. Claims it's already brought back the dire wolf and is also creating artificial wombs to gestate the embryos of other mammals the company wants to reawaken, like the woolly mammoth. Rob Stein, NPR News.

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4: 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I'm Maggie Ryan, glad to be with you this Tuesday, May 19th, for All Things Considered. It is 5 o'clock. We'll have Arkansas headlines come your way in just 4 minutes. Still seeing overcast skies here in central Arkansas. It is 72 degrees, 79% humidity in Little Rock. Temperatures dropping to a low of 65 this evening. Thunderstorms are likely expected to begin any minute now here in central Arkansas. We'll have more updates as the hour goes on. It's 5 o'clock.
5: We're behind. I think this has been going on longer than we think. And, you know, this got reported late. And so the response is starting off in deficit.
6: The man who served as the federal government's Ebola czar assesses how this latest major outbreak is being contained.
0: It's Tuesday, May 19th, and this is All Things Considered from NPR News.
6: I'm Scott Detrow.
0: And I'm Juana Summers. As yet another U.S. community recovers from a mass shooting, we'll look at the mental tolls the attacks leave.
7: They may often show irritability or behavioral regression.
6: And with digital attacks and identity thefts becoming more and more common, critics are worried the Trump administration is rolling back too many online safeguards.
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0: Plus, the latest on Minnesota's move to ban prediction markets.
6: Those stories and more coming up after this newscast.
9: Live from NPR News in Washington, I'm Ryland Barton. The Trump administration is defending its plan for a $1.8 billion anti-weaponization fund. As NPR's Tom Dreisbach reports, the administration says it'll consider giving financial restitution to defendants who assaulted police during the January 6, 2021 Capitol riot.
10: Trump administration officials say people who believe the government was weaponized against them should apply for taxpayer-funded restitution through the Justice Department's upcoming anti-weaponization fund. And officials would not rule out making payments to Trump supporters who violently assaulted police during the January 6th attack on the Capitol. Vice President J.D. Vance told reporters they would evaluate applications on a case-by-case basis.
11: We're trying to compensate people where the book was thrown at them. They were mistreated by the legal system.
10: Democrats have condemned the initiative, calling it a slush fund for Trump's allies. Tom Dreisbach, NPR News.
9: Congress is considering a new annual fee for electric vehicle owners to help pay for the nation's highways. The proposal is part of the House of Representatives' Surface Transportation Bill. As NPR's Camilla Domonoske reports, EV advocates object that the fee is unreasonably high.
12: The current draft of the highway bill includes an annual EV registration fee of $130 to increase over time to $150. The nation's highway system is partly funded by a gasoline tax, although for many years, that tax has not been high enough to cover costs. Because EVs do not need gasoline, EV drivers don't contribute toward highways at all. A small problem for now, but one that will grow as more EVs hit the road. EV advocates acknowledge the need for all drivers to pitch in toward highways, but protest that the House bill's proposed fee would be nearly twice what the average driver pays in gas taxes. Camila Domonoske, NPR News.
9: The death toll from the ongoing Ebola outbreak in the Democratic Republic Republic of Congo has risen to 131, according to local health authorities. As NPR's Jonathan Lambert reports, more than 500 people are suspected to be sick because of the outbreak.
13: On Tuesday, the head of the World Health Organization said he is deeply concerned about the scale and speed of this outbreak. A rarer species of the Ebola virus, called Bundibugyo, is behind it. Standard field tests often miss this virus, and it's likely that it's been spreading in the region for weeks under the radar. At least one American, a doctor who is working in DRC, tested positive and is experiencing symptoms. The risk to the U.S., however, is low, as Ebola doesn't spread as easily as an airborne disease like COVID. But the risk to Central Africa is high. Because it's a rarer species, there are no approved treatments or vaccines for the virus that's spreading. Jonathan Lambert, NPR News.
9: The NFL is taking the 2030 Super Bowl to Nashville in the Tennessee Titans' new Nissan Stadium. It'll be the first time the game will be held in Music City after a vote from team owners. This is NPR News.
14: From Little Rock Public Radio News, good afternoon. I'm Maggie Ryan. While various businesses are booming across Arkansas, cities and towns sometimes struggle to keep up. That's the message from Mark Hayes, executive director of the Arkansas Municipal League. Speaking at a meeting of the Rotary Club of Little Rock today, Hayes said parts of the state with thriving industry need to ensure they're providing residents with the city or town they want to live in.
15: They need a local presence. They need that kind of tax base, but more importantly, they need that sense of community. When you are in that sense of community, you tend to do a better job at your job. You tend to be more engaged, so your kids are better engaged. It is a synergy that must happen in these areas of the state. And if it doesn't, you're going to see, I fear, some of those industries looking elsewhere.
14: Hayes cited Northwest Arkansas's efforts at placemaking while also remaining a hub of industry and commerce. He says an upcoming ballot issue allowing for economic development districts in the state could serve as a useful tool for cities and towns.
15: It is a keep up with the Joneses kind of thing. And if we don't keep up, every state around us has these tools and they're killing it in some places. There are several cities in Texas that have solved their housing problem with that tool.
14: Hayes says local governments in Arkansas are also struggling to recruit public servants and provide services in the face of aging infrastructure and declining population. And the Arkansas Teacher Retirement System is seeking to take lead plaintiff status in two class action lawsuits. The Arkansas Democrat-Gazette reports system trustees authorized the move on Monday for a pair of suits in which the system is claiming a total of about $8 million in losses. These securities class action lawsuits are filed against the global research and advisory firm Gartner, Inc. and Supermicro Computer, Incorporated. System Director Mark White said taking lead plaintiff status in the cases will help ensure maximum recovery for its members. The Arkansas Teacher Retirement System is the state government's largest, managing more than $24 billion in investments for more than 120,000 members. I'm Maggie Ryan. 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
17: From NPR News, this is All Things Considered. I'm Juana Summers.
18: And I'm Scott Detrow. The death toll of the Ebola outbreak in the Democratic Republic of Congo and Uganda continues to climb days after the World Health Organization declared it a public health emergency of international concern.
19: I'm deeply concerned about the scale and speed of the epidemic.
18: That is WHO Director General Tedros Adhanom Ghebreyesus speaking earlier today in Geneva. Joining me now to talk about the global response to this outbreak is Ron Klain. He is the former White House Ebola response coordinator under President Obama and, of course, later President Biden's White House chief of staff. Ron, thanks for joining us.
20: Thanks for having me.
18: Look, a lot to talk about with the government response, but let's start with the outbreak itself. Based on what you are seeing and hearing, what to you is similar to the situation you helped coordinate in 2014, and what is different?
20: Well, what's similar is it's Ebola, and it's in Africa. What's different is it's a different part of Africa, and it's a different strain of Ebola. This is a strain of Ebola for which we have no vaccine and no treatments, and it's in a part of Africa which is conflict-laden, and is adjacent to massive gatherings of refugees in South Sudan. So it's a highly dangerous place for this to happen. And what's also similar is we're behind. And so the response is starting off in deficit.
18: Yeah. And, of course, to deal with an outbreak like this, you need a coordinated government response. You need a lot of coordination and conversation among governments. You need the U.S. to play a leading role in international health organizations. What role specifically did USAID play in dealing with Ebola in 2014?
20: USAID played a critical role in the Ebola response in West Africa in 2014 and 2015. Particularly their DART teams, their emergency response teams, were really the leaders of the on-the-ground response from the donor nations, and played a key role in helping local communities stand up their responses and to build local Ebola treatment units and to handle the burial of the dead, which is really critical in stopping the spread of the disease, since people are maximally infectious when they die. And I think that that is a big, big gap in the response. The lack of USAID to lead, coordinate, and empower this response is a giant gaping hole.
18: So that's been dismantled. And, of course, President Trump has also withdrawn the U.S. from the World Health Organization. Does that matter, or is that mostly symbolic?
20: I think it will matter in the long run. I think the WHO is going to do whatever it's going to do. They're an international regulatory organization. They declare public health emergencies, and they urge other countries to respond, but the WHO does not have a response capacity. So that really relies on, in the past, historically, things like USAID and the United States and our allies in Western Europe to provide a key elements of the response.
18: You have said a lot of things that are kind of troubling to hear, and I'm wondering what you are most worried about as somebody who sat in these meetings a decade ago.
20: I think there's less danger from this outbreak to Western nations in the U.S., but I think there's greater danger for the people in Africa. I think the part of Africa where this is broken out, as I said, is conflict-laden, and that makes a medical response very difficult. People, you can't send doctors and nurses in places where people are firing bullets. It's a very hard thing to do. And I would also say the proximity to South Sudan and the large number of refugees there is a very, very scary scenario. If Ebola started to spread in refugee camps in South Sudan, the death toll could be just chilling.
18: Can you explain why you don't think it's as big of a threat to Western countries right now?
20: Because the number of people who travel from the DRC and Uganda to Western countries is relatively small. You know, in West Africa, in 2014, the three countries where this broke out were countries with serious historical and current ties to the U.S. and Western Europe. And so there's a lot of migration back and forth and, you know, a lot of interconnection.
18: Yeah. I want to ask a broader question about public trust in government. And you were, you know, as I mentioned, a close advisor, White House Chief of Staff to President Biden. And a lot of people seem to think that we have gotten to this point in part because of the way that public trust in government and health officials and scientific experts broke down during the COVID pandemic. And I'm wondering what you think about that, whether you think any way the Biden administration responded to COVID played a role in some part in paving the way for the Trump administration to come in and just disrupt public health infrastructure.
20: No, I reject that. I mean, first of all, President Trump withdrew from the World Health Organization in his first term before Joe Biden was ever president. And, you know, I think the idea that somehow what happened under President Biden led to this is just, there's just no causal link at all. And in the end, I will say President Biden's response to COVID was highly effective.
18: Mm-hmm.
20: And obviously the decision to dismantle USAID had nothing to do with all that.
18: But regardless, I feel like you would probably agree that we are at a point right now where a lot of people in the United States do not want to hear what scientific experts have to say. And now we have people in the administration undermining those experts in a whole bunch of different ways. So given all of that, how are you thinking about the right global health response and public health response and new challenges that might create as public officials are trying to give messages about safety and statistics during an outbreak like this?
20: Well, I think it is a challenge. You're absolutely right on that. I think that, you know, I hope that the U.S. government will help respond to this epidemic on the ground in East Africa, because in the end, no one is safe until these epidemics are extinguished. And though the risk of transmission to the U.S. is low, it's not zero. And the longer it goes on and the more it spreads, the more that risk goes up. We're all interconnected. And the more the U.S. does to help extinguish this epidemic in East Africa will not only save lives there, which is vitally important in and of itself, but will also help protect Americans, too.
18: That is Ron Klain, former White House Ebola Response Coordinator under President Obama. Thanks so much for talking to us about this.
20: Thank you. Take care.
17: Immigration and Customs Enforcement has a growing arsenal of surveillance tools. The agency's acting director acknowledged to Congress last month that he had approved some agents to use a spyware tool that can access encrypted messages. But as NPR's Jude Joffe Block reports, many questions have not been answered, and she joins us now. Hi there.
1: Hello.
17: Jude, let's start if we can by just talking about what spyware is and what it can do.
1: Yeah, so spyware can remotely surveil what's happening on a cell phone, usually without the person even knowing their device has been targeted. So some of the leading spyware tools use what's called zero-click technology. So if you're targeted, you don't even have to click on a link for the spyware to infect your device and, you know, ultimately access your messages, your apps, your location, potentially your entire phone. And there are many documented cases at this point of governments in other countries misusing this technology to target critics, journalists, activists, as well as U.S. politicians and officials. And because of that, former President Joe Biden signed an executive order a few years back putting limits on American agencies buying spyware that's been associated with human rights violations or that posed a national security threat.
17: So what do we know about how ICE is using spyware?
1: Well, during the Biden administration, ICE tried to enter into a contract with an Israeli-founded spyware maker called Paragon Solutions. But that contract was put on hold due to Biden's executive order that I mentioned. Then under Trump, ICE revived that contract. And when that news came out last year, Democratic lawmakers wrote to the Department of Homeland Security demanding more information about whether ICE was using spyware. And last month, they finally got a response. That was from acting ICE director Todd Lyons. He's going to be stepping down soon. And he did make clear that he'd approved an ICE team called Homeland Security Investigations to use spyware as part of their work disrupting foreign terrorist groups and fentanyl traffickers, though he didn't give a lot of details. And Congresswoman Summer Lee, she's a Democrat from Pennsylvania, told us she was disappointed that the response didn't have more specifics on who could be targeted by this tool. And she worries it could be used against critics of the Trump administration.
8: We have to assume that they could use it on a wide array of Americans and a wide array of people who are residing in our country, because we already know that, you know,

0: Congress, members of both parties have been shut out. At a House hearing last week, lawmakers slammed VA officials for the NDAs. The plan to house 6,000 veterans on the campus was given to Congress just the night before the hearing. Danielle Runyon, senior counsel to the VA secretary, blamed lawsuits over the land use.
1: We have been embattled in litigation. In litigation that we inherited when this administration took over. So going forward, we are happy to provide monthly updates to the committee.
0: She did not explain why the administration's budget request doesn't fund a single new bed on the campus this year. NPR reached out to the VA for clarification, but they didn't answer by airtime. At the hearing, California Democrat Mark Tucano raised the alarm that Trump's plan is not viable.
2: This concentration of veterans without adequate supportive services has jeopardized tenant safety, sobriety, and mental health. If we do not act, I fear that we will doom this property to become a vast West Side skid row.
0: Vince Tourville, the Iraq vet, says his life is on track now, all thanks to the VA. And he really had hoped that this campus could be a home when he heard the Trump administration's plan last year.
3: I was extremely excited. I think the word spread around campus like wildfire, but then you're waiting to see the execution of it, and it feels like we might be waiting for a while, if ever, forever. I don't know, because what's being said and what's being done are two different things.
0: But again, thanks to VA services here, Tourville is using his education benefits and his disability checks and hoping to move away as soon as he can. Quill Lawrence, NPR News.

0: His voice gave life to characters on screen, whether they were saving the planet.
1: Under the constant threat of monster attacks and crime, there is a team that can save the world from evil. Meet the Powerpuff Girls.
2: Yeah! Or in galaxies far, far away.
3: Brought you here, the galaxy has. Your path, clearly, this is.
2: A veteran voice actor, Tom Kane, could alter his pitch and cadence to match the need for films, commercials, and video games, even announcing the Academy Awards for several years.
0: But perhaps it's his voice work in the Star Wars franchise that he's most known for, spanning animated TV series and movies. And then there was his work in multiple Star Wars video games. Kane's voice could capture the pace of an ageless master of the Force like Yoda, but also scale up for the bright, shiny robot companion C-3PO.
4: You younglings wait up here while Artu and I find a pilot to fly us out of here.
2: The Kansas native died this week at age 64. The voiceover actor of four decades suffered a stroke in 2020, losing some of his ability to speak. But Kane eventually regained his voice and returned to the studio, adding to his more than 250 credits.
5: Careful, Obi-Wan. It's only a rental. Don't worry. The Force will guide us.
0: A father of nine children and a husband for more than 40 years, people who knew him say Kane wasn't acting in his role as a family man.
2: With his voice etched in history through movies, TV, and games that he loved performing in, his legacy continues on in the characters we love.
6: No, only a watcher am I now.

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0: 90.5 Classical in Little Rock. 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
1: 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I'm Scott Detrow.
2: And I'm Juana Summers. A pencil is running for governor of Oregon.
1: As you guessed it, a write-in candidate.
3: That pretty much sends a wake-up call that says people are willing to write in an inanimate object. We might have a problem.
2: We'll explain.
1: First, this newscast.
4: Live from NPR News in Culver City, California, I'm Dwayne Brown. The FBI says the shooting at the Islamic Center of San Diego yesterday was inspired by hatred toward different religions and races. Three people were killed, and the suspected shooters, ages 17 and 18, were found dead in a vehicle nearby after taking their own lives. Police say more people could have been shot if it weren't for security guard Amin Abdullah, who called for the facility to be locked down as the shooters began to go through the mosque looking for people. Here's San Diego Police Chief Scott Wall.
5: All three of our victims did not die in vain. Without distracting the attention, without delaying the actions of these two individuals, without question, there would have been many more fatalities yesterday.
4: The shooting follows a string of attacks on houses of worship amid rising threats on Muslim and Jewish communities. A new book about truth in the age of AI contains fake quotes that were actually generated by artificial intelligence. NPR's Jeff Brunfield has more on what happened.
6: The book is called The Future of Truth. According to its website, it explores how artificial intelligence is poised to replace human complexity with, quote, catastrophic robotic certainty. Robotic certainty appears to have been catastrophic for the book's author, Steven Rosenbaum. He used AI to help write the book, only to have it make up false quotes by prominent journalists and academics. That's according to the New York Times, which broke the story. In a statement to NPR, Rosenbaum said the misattributions were unintentional. If this serves as a warning about the risks of AI-assisted research and verification, he said in his statement, that is why I wrote the book. He says the quotes will be fixed in future editions. Jeff Brumfield, NPR News.
4: Stocks fell across the board on Wall Street today. You're listening to NPR News. Britain's Prince William plans to sell a fifth of the Duchy of Cornwall estate and use the money to address climate change and build housing over the next decade or so. NPR's Jeff Brady has more.
7: The Duchy of Cornwall is managed by the eldest son of the monarch and has property holdings valued at $1.3 billion. Prince William's plans were revealed in a Times of London interview with the Duchy's chief executive. The Duchy's 2032 net zero goal is nearly two decades ahead of a similar goal in the Paris Climate Agreement. Scientists say that's necessary to avoid the worst consequences of a hotter climate. The plans include building renewable energy and switching from fossil fuels to cleaner electricity. The royal family is under pressure to reveal more about its finances and provide more value for taxpayers. Jeff Brady, NPR News.
4: In San Francisco, the annual Glide Foundation homeless charity is looking to get back on track. Investor Warren Buffett has helped raise nearly $53 million for the charity over the years. The auction on eBay last week was intended to actually revive the event with help from basketball superstar Steph Curry. Someone actually bid $9 million for a private lunch with Buffett and Curry to be held in the legendary investor's hometown of Omaha next month. On Wall Street, stocks were down across the board today. 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
0: From Little Rock Public Radio News, good afternoon. I'm Maggie Ryan. A Fort Smith police officer remains in critical condition after a shooting on Sunday. In an update posted to social media Monday, the Fort Smith Police Department said Officer Kyle Newman is in, quote, critical but stable condition and still fighting for his life. Police say Newman was shot after trying to detain 27-year-old Joshua Keller, who had crashed his car while allegedly driving under the influence. Keller then led the police on a chase on Interstate 540 before crashing near the Grand Avenue exit. Keller was shot and pronounced dead at the scene. Officer Newman remains hospitalized. Police say he has been with the department just over a year. The University of Arkansas at Fayetteville will soon see its first students participating in the Land of Opportunity Scholarship. The scholarship program was announced in the fall of 2024 and is designed to provide financial assistance to low-income students for needs not covered by federal or state aid programs. The Arkansas Democrat-Gazette reports the first cohort will be sponsored by the Southwestern Electric Power Company. The SWEPCO Foundation is providing $500,000 for the inaugural year, which will be provided to about 100 students this fall. The university says the Land of Opportunity fundraising campaign has raised more than $138 million towards its $200 million goal. I'm Maggie Ryan. 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
1: 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I'm Scott Detrow.
9: And I'm Juana Summers. Three people were killed in a shooting at the Islamic Center of San Diego yesterday, and that location is also home to the pre-K to third grade classes of the mosque's Islamic school. Even though the students were safe inside their classrooms when the shooting happened, researchers and healthcare providers say that kids are particularly vulnerable to the emotional toll of such violence. Here to tell us more is NPR's mental health correspondent, Ritu Chatterjee. Hi there.
10: Hi, Juana.
9: Ritu, I mean, I have to imagine that just everyone in this community, no matter how old they are, must be really just traumatized by what happened yesterday.
10: Oh, absolutely. It was a tragic and traumatic event. And, you know, people who lost a loved one yesterday are obviously most affected. And the same goes for people who witnessed the shooting, including the children inside the classrooms. Yeah. Now, both these groups are most at risk of what mental health care experts call post-traumatic stress. Mm-hmm. And, you know, in the months following the shooting, they can experience symptoms of acute stress. So things like having flashbacks, nightmares, wanting to avoid talking about what happened, avoiding going to the mosque or even in the area because it's a reminder of their trauma.
9: Yeah. Now, kids, do they have the same risk of post-traumatic stress as adults do? Or I wonder, the same kinds of symptoms?
10: They absolutely do have the same risks, especially the children who witnessed the shootings and children who've lost a loved one to gun violence. Now, symptoms in kids can include nightmares and flashbacks. And really young kids, they can have trouble sleeping. Mm. They might cry a lot, be inconsolable. And PTSD in teens can then lead to other risky behaviors like substance abuse, as well as sometimes suicidal thinking. I spoke with psychologist Julie Kaplow. She's an expert on grief and trauma in children at the Meadows Mental Health Policy Institute in Texas. And she told me kids exposed to gun violence can experience fear and anxiety afterwards, which can show up in their behavior, including
11: excessive clinginess, not wanting to separate from their caregiver or another caring adult. They may often show irritability or behavioral regression.
10: So, for example, you know, a child who was potty trained is now having accidents. Mm-hmm. A child who was fine sleeping alone is scared to do that now.
9: Right. So can parents and teachers help kids recover when they go through an experience like this?
10: Absolutely. You know, they play a huge role in helping buffer kids from the after effects of this kind of trauma. Experts I spoke with said that parents and caregivers should try to reestablish a sense of safety for kids. And that should start with giving them a sense of psychological safety. That means that kids should feel safe to come forward and talk to parents and teachers mm-hmm. or other caregivers for support when they are struggling and answer their questions. You know, adults often think like, that not talking to kids will actually yeah. protect them, but it's actually the opposite mm. because not talking makes the subject taboo and kids might feel ashamed of their emotional struggles. And so it's important for parents to talk to kids about what happened, answer their questions, you know, explain to them that it's normal to feel anxious, help them cope yeah. with their anxiety and return to their routines. Those can go a long way in helping kids recover.
9: NPR's Ritu Chatterjee, thanks so much.
10: Thank you.
1: Cuba has run out of oil. That is according to the country's government, which has been dealing with an energy blockade since January. That is because the U.S. had stopped shipments of Venezuelan oil to Cuba in an effort to force political changes on the Caribbean island. Cubans are now living with sustained blackouts and rely on wood and charcoal to cook and get light. So what happens now? Here to discuss is Jorge Piñon. He's an energy researcher at the University of Texas at Austin. He also served as president of Amoco Oil Latin America. Welcome.
12: Thank you, Scott.
1: So you spoke to us back in January, right when this all began, right when the U.S. began this blockade. How would you characterize what has happened in Cuba since that conversation?
12: Well, the blackouts continue because about 40% of them are out of service because of technical issues, and the rest now because of the lack of fuel. But it's not only now electric power that's lacking, but also, as you said, cooking fuel or diesel for tractors and diesel for trucks. So what used to be an issue or a challenge for the electric power sector now is a big issue and challenge for the whole economy of the island.
1: What are ways that you see this play out in everyday life right now?
12: There are people all over the island, for example, folks that we know that were going from Santiago to Havana and then got stuck in Havana and they couldn't come back to Santiago, and they've been stuck there for weeks. There's no cooking fuel. Your refrigerators don't work, so your food will spoil. Now comes the summer months. Heat is about to come in. So your fans and all other equipment, electrical and otherwise, doesn't work either. So we're talking about an economy really that has shut down, both electrically and again for fuel.
1: I want to talk about the politics of this. And of course, President Trump has been pretty clear saying out loud that he wants to see regime changes in Cuba. Last week, CIA Director John Ratcliffe visited Cuba, and he had a message for the country, for its leaders, saying there's a path forward. Make political and economic reforms in exchange for support from the U.S. I want to talk about that, but first I want to play back a clip that something you told us in January that stuck with us.
12: That will create a political vacuum. The church is not going to come in and handle that or fill that vacuum. We think that the Cuban military will then fill that vacuum. And then the big question that we all have, are Mexican drug cartels then going to fill that vacuum?
1: All of this was more hypothetical back in January. Here we are in May. What are you seeing in terms of power structures in Cuba?
12: Still very concerned about the vacuum. Who's going to lead the country in whichever political or economic model we have? You know, Scott, one of the things is there is no Fidel anymore. There is no leadership. As I said earlier, the church doesn't have it. And the military probably is the only organization that can really, quote unquote, take over the country. But it's going to be very, very difficult again because of the lack of leadership within a new economic and political model.
1: I wanted to broaden this out at the end, given how much of an oil crunch there is around the world right now, whether it's jet fuel becoming in scarce supply in Europe or higher gasoline prices in the United States. I think a lot of people around the world are thinking about scenarios like this. Of course, Cuba is its own economy, but I'm wondering, even given that, is there anything the U.S. or other countries can learn from what is happening in Cuba right now, a society without oil?
12: Yes, again, that every single source of energy, whether it's renewables, whether it's biomass, whether it's wind, are required and needed within a balanced energy matrix. It's a very complex issue, and it's not only Cuba. You have the Dominican Republic, you have Puerto Rico, you have Panama facing the same challenges, transitional and growing economies that need to balance their electric matrix. Again, reliable plus renewable and clean. That's what we all want.
1: That is University of Texas at Austin energy researcher Jorge Piñon. Thank you so much for talking to us.
12: Thank you, Scott.

0: 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World Cups mean a whole lot of new infrastructure for a host country. In Mexico City, it's an ambitious new bike lane in one of the city's most important thoroughfares that has gotten the most attention. And it's sex workers who are angry. NPR's Eder Peralta reports.
1: The sex workers gather on one of the main avenues of Mexico City. Some are in skin-tight spandex, short skirts, dramatic makeup. Most of the older sex workers are in tall heels and long summer dresses. We are denouncing displacement of our comrades who work on Tlalpan Avenue, one protester says. What's happening with this bike lane is a social cleansing. Who do these corners belong to? The ones who work them, they reply. For the World Cup, the government of Mexico City opened what it called the Great Tenochtitlan Bike Highway, 24 kilometers of bike lanes that run from the center of town all the way to the main World Cup stadium. Elvira Madrid is an activist who runs Brigada Callejera, a collective that helps sex workers.
2: ¿Qué pasa con la ciclovía? Pues les quitan un carril.
1: The problem, Madrid says, is that the new bike lane stripped the outermost lane of the street.
2: Antes ellas estaban sobre la avenida y el cliente.
1: Before, the sex workers stood right on the street, and their clients could slow down, they could loop, they could negotiate. Now, in parts of Tlalpan, the sex workers are separated from the street by the bike lane, and in some cases, even huge concrete planters.
2: A las compañías les perjudicó porque se han empobrecido el 70%.
1: Madrid says their earnings have dropped by 70%. The municipal government did not return our request for comment, but the mayor of Mexico City has said this is a major infrastructure project that connects dozens of communities. To Madrid, this is the city turning its back on a piece of history.
2: A ella la reubicaron hace 37 años.
1: 37 years ago, as neighbors complained about sex workers in their part of town, the city created a zone on Tlalpan Avenue where prostitution is tolerated. At the time, it was an earthquake-battered, seedy part of town. The sex workers took up residence there, and as the years went by, the area got better, rents went up. The World Cup, says Madrid, is the perfect excuse to turbocharge gentrification. If she were a foreigner, she says, she wouldn't come to the World Cup. They're going to be staying in five-star hotels and eat in nice restaurants. But you're hurting all of those people who have lost their jobs. The protesters move across the city, shouting, "We want a place to live. We don't give a damn about the World Cup." Sandra Montiel walks under an umbrella. She's 50. She's been a sex worker for 30 years. It's a dangerous job. She survived an acid attack. I ask her if it wouldn't be easier to find clients on the internet. She shrugs. We're used to the streets, she says. And most of the sex workers are older, so they don't have the skills, nor, quite frankly, she says, the youth to attract clients online. They've defended their block before, she says, and they're ready to do it again.
3: Entonces, pues, la lucha sigue y seguiremos en este camino.
1: The fight continues, she says, and we will remain on this street. Eder Peralta, NPR News, Mexico City.
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10: 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I'm Maggie Ryan. We are still seeing some light rain here in central Arkansas, 70 degrees at the moment in Little Rock. Temperatures dropping to about around 65 degrees this evening. Thunderstorms are likely throughout our evening tonight and through our Wednesday tomorrow. Thanks for joining us. It's 5:50.
0: This is All Things Considered from NPR News. I'm Juana Summers.
4: And I'm Scott Detrow. Minnesota has become the first state to ban prediction markets. These are the sites that allow bettors to place wagers in elections, the word choice of politicians, and military strikes, among other things. Within hours, the Trump administration sued to block Minnesota's new law. NPR's Bobby Allen joins us to discuss how the suit is the latest sign of a growing rift between the federal government and the states over the future of prediction markets. Hey, Bobby.
11: Hey, what's up, Scott?
4: So what is in this new law that Minnesota just passed?
11: Yeah, this is the most far-reaching bill any state has passed to rein in this industry, and it makes it a felony to host or advertise a prediction market in the state. So supporting prediction market services is also now a crime under this law. Virtual private networks, you know, VPNs, which many use to access Polymarket's overseas site, now using a VPN in Minnesota to bet on a prediction market can get you in legal trouble if you are a VPN company. Here's Emma Greenman. She's the Democratic state lawmaker in Minnesota who introduced the law, talking to Dana Ferguson of Minnesota Public Radio.
12: Banning these shady financial markets that have led to an explosion of gambling that's unregulated is just one of the ways I think we have been trying to protect Minnesota's authority, to protect public safety, to protect public health.
4: Tell me more about why the Trump administration is trying to block this ban in court.
11: Yeah, because they think the federal government and not states should write the rules for this industry. Now, this law is slated to take effect in August, so Trump officials are hoping a judge will stop it before it starts. But, you know, it's really, Scott, the latest conflict between states and the federal government over this. States like Minnesota view prediction markets as nothing more than gambling and say state gambling commissions should oversee these sites. But the Trump administration is claiming exclusive jurisdiction over these services like Kalshi and Polymarket. This is the first of what could be a number of similar fights. Seven states have introduced laws cracking down on prediction markets, and two states, Hawaii and North Carolina, have pending bills seeking to ban the industry. That's according to the National Conference of State Legislators.
4: Millions of people use these sites. What does all this legal wrangling mean for them?
11: You know, it's creating a lot of chaos. I mean, it's going to remain really a state-by-state thing until Congress acts or the Supreme Court has the final word. For instance, a judge has ordered Kalshi to pull most of its betting markets in Nevada as part of litigation there. But in most states, Scott, it's, prediction markets are available, at least for now, as all of these lawsuits all over the country continue to unfold.
4: Bobby, you have reported on some pretty troubling evidence of insider trading on these sites. Other people have reported on this as well. How have the companies addressed this, if at all?
11: Yeah, the two big prediction market companies we've been talking about, Kalshi and Polymarket, they both say they have stepped up internal checks like new surveillance tools to catch people making money with non-public insider intel. The Justice Department recently indicted an Army sergeant for allegedly using advance notice of the capture of Venezuela's Nicolas Maduro to make hundreds of thousands of dollars. And Polymarket cooperated with authorities on that. Both these companies say they have forwarded potential cases to federal investigators, and the Commodity Futures Trading Commission says it has received hundreds of tips about potential insider trading, but so far, the Trump administration has only filed criminal charges on one person.
4: That is NPR's Bobby Allen. Thank you so much.
11: Thank you, Scott.
0: Today is primary day in Oregon. Voters will elect a governor this year, and they have some choices. They could opt to stick with Democrat Tina Kotek. They could pick her soon-to-be-chosen Republican challenger. Or they could cast their ballot for a less conventional option, a giant writing utensil. From Oregon Public Broadcasting, Dirk Vanderhart reports.
13: The Saturday Farmers Market in downtown Portland is one of the city's bedrock institutions, a blocks-long parade of vendors and buskers in the shade of soaring elms. And on a recent Saturday, glad handing through it all was a six-foot-tall talking pencil.
14: Well, my name's Pencil, and I'm running for governor to raise awareness about education here.
13: Picture a smiling office supply store mascot, pointy lead tip just above its bespectacled face, big yellow barrel of a body, pink eraser down around the knees. That's Pencil, Oregon's most unlikely political candidate this year. Children are delighted when Pencil shows up. Adults are largely puzzled.
15: So you're running for governor?
14: Yeah, Pencil is.
15: Okay, all right. Yep.
13: The absurdity comes with a sharp point. Oregon schools rank last in fourth grade reading proficiency, according to one closely watched analysis of national testing data. This year, as Democratic Governor Tina Kotek seeks another term in office, Pencil wants to make sure voters know how dire things have become.
16: The main point here is to keep education in the conversation throughout the entire race.
13: That's Jay Schuberth, the person inside the Pencil. A former college professor and longtime literacy advocate, Schuberth believes leaders like Kotek have failed to take meaningful action as Oregon lagged behind other states. They made the Pencil costume by hand earlier this year.
16: There are many prototypes. There were some fails there.
13: Then they hit the streets. Just to state the obvious, Pencil will not be Oregon's next governor. The state's constitution contains no provision that allows an anthropomorphized object to hold the role of chief executive. The pitch Schuberth makes to voters is that they should write in the name Pencil on the May primary ballot to send a message. It won't change the outcome of the election, but it might create urgency.
16: That pretty much sends a wake-up call that says people are willing to write in an inanimate object. We might have a problem.
13: At a farmer's market in the heart of Portland, it's not hard to find Democrats. And as Pencil spreads the news about the state's depressing child literacy stats, more than a few people say they'd consider skipping a vote for Kotek.
17: I want Tina Kotek to win, but if you want to get that point across, yeah.
18: Our education system's horrendous,
14: yeah,
18: and it's only gone down.
19: I would certainly consider it because it's a huge priority.
13: Those are Portland residents Randy Huebner, Suzanne Lassen, and Anna McKay. Pencil isn't the only one making education a top issue this year. Every Republican vying to take on Kotek in November is too. And Kotek herself acknowledges the schools are not okay. She says policies she's passed emphasizing better literacy training and making it easier to hold failing districts accountable will help.
20: And I agree with Pencil. We have a problem when it comes to literacy and reading and writing in our state. And that's why it's been a priority for me since my first year in office as governor.
13: The Kotek's policies are relatively new and have yet to move the needle. Schuberth says the governor's approach is toothless and won't work. They're spreading that message with an impressive array of campaign swag, calling out Oregon for being dead last in fourth grade literacy. Campaign organizer Brady Rowland is handing it out at the farmers market.
21: I have t-shirts, postcards, stickers, bumper stickers, pencils, but those are for the kids.
13: Politics isn't cheap, and Schuberth has already spent nearly $30,000 of their own money working to reach voters. They'll likely need much more before all is said and done. Once Oregon's primary is over, Pencil is making a run at the November general election. For NPR News, I'm Dirk Vanderhart in Portland.

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2: 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I'm Maggie Ryan. Glad to be with you this Tuesday, May 19th. And as an update from our programming department, Classical 90.5 KLRE is currently experiencing some technical difficulties with our over-the-air transmission. Our engineers are working on repairs, but it could be some time before broadcasts return to normal. In the meantime, you can still stream KLRE online at littlerockpublicradio.org and through the NPR app. We apologize for this interruption. Thank you for listening and supporting Little Rock Public Radio. And we're still seeing some light rain here in central Arkansas. It is 70 degrees at the moment. Temperatures dropping to a low of 65 this evening. Expect thunderstorms this evening, continuing through our Wednesday evening. Rain expected to continue through the rest of this week. It's 6 o'clock. Thanks again for joining us. 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
3: If all we do is accountability, but don't also do affordability work, then I think we'll have failed.
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4: I'm Juana Summers.
0: And I'm Scott Detrow. What does the future hold for the roughly 500,000 people on DACA?
4: Recipients today have weaker protections under the Trump administration.
5: I had this like hypervigilance and hyper awareness that at any moment I could be pulled over for no reason at all and just be taken.
0: And what can we learn from the response to the 2014 Ebola epidemic?
4: Also, scientists warn that an exceptional marine heat wave may just be settling in.
6: Like, I tear up because it's so horrifying. They just come to shore, walk to the beach, and die. And I've never seen that before.
0: First news.
7: Live from NPR News in Washington, I'm Ryland Barton. The Senate has advanced a bill that tries to force President Trump to end the Iran war. The measure still has to pass the House. It would require Trump to either gain congressional approval for the war or withdraw troops. The vote showed the growing number of Republicans defying the president's wishes on the war. Louisiana Republican Senator Bill Cassidy flipped to support the measure. Cassidy lost a primary election over the weekend after Trump endorsed his opponent. The president is endorsing Attorney General Ken Paxton of Texas over incumbent John Cornyn in the U.S. Senate race. The move gives Paxton an advantage as early voting takes place. Democratic nominee James Tallarico says it doesn't change anything for him. The Texas Newsroom's Blaise Ganey has more.
8: In response to Trump's endorsement of Paxton, Tallarico says that no matter his opponent, he's ultimately running against, quote, the billionaire mega donors in their corrupt political system, unquote. A May poll released by the Barbara Jordan Policy Research and Survey Center at Texas Southern University shows Tallarico tied or within a point of either Republican candidate. Tallarico says he is unbothered by Trump's move because his movement is to make Texas for working people and not about party politics. If Tallarico wins in November, he'd be the first Democrat elected statewide in Texas in 3 decades.
9: For NPR News, I'm Blaise Ganey in Austin.
7: The U.S. government has agreed to permanently drop tax claims against President Trump. It's part of a deal to resolve Trump's $10 billion lawsuit against the IRS over the leak of his tax returns. The U.S. is, quote, forever barred and precluded from examining or prosecuting Trump, his sons, and the Trump organization's current tax issues, according to a one-page document posted on the DOJ website. And the Council on American Islamic Relations is calling on law enforcement to boost presence around mosques after yesterday's deadly shooting at an Islamic center in San Diego. NPR's Jason DeRose reports.
10: CARE says the attack in Southern California is the consequence of years of anti-Muslim rhetoric. The group says that as mosques and other Islamic institutions face heightened threats, law enforcement must do more. CARE wants increased patrols and increased coordination with community leaders to protect worshipers. The civil rights organization is also calling for an end to politicians demonizing Islamic beliefs. It points to, among other things, the creation of an anti-Sharia law caucus in the U.S. House. According to CARE's most recent civil rights report, complaints of anti-Muslim bias are on the rise nationwide. Jason DeRose, NPR News.
7: More than 17,000 people are under evacuation orders as wildfires threaten homes in Southern California. The Sandy Fire in the hills northwest of Los Angeles has consumed more than 1,300 acres. The fire is 5% contained and the cause is under investigation. Firefighters are also battling a blaze on Santa Rosa Island off the Southern California coast. This is NPR News. The Nigerian military says 175 Islamic State fighters have been killed over the past few days in a joint operation with the U.S. A Nigerian military spokesperson says the strikes also destroyed weapons, checkpoints, and financial networks of the militants across the northeastern region of the country. It follows the killing of a local leader of the group late last week. Colombian folk singer Toto Lamomposia died Sunday at age 85. She was a respected practitioner of Afro-Colombian traditional music. NPR's Felix Contreras reports.
11: She was born Sonia Basante Vides, but the world knew her as Toto Lamomposina. She was from Colombia's Caribbean coast near a town called Mompox, from which she took her stage name. She came from a musical family that specialized in the Afro-Colombian traditions of that area of the country, a combination of heavy percussion, indigenous flutes, and call-and-response vocals. In 1993, she recorded an album for musician Peter Gabriel's Real World Records that catapulted her to international audiences. And in recent years, she became a popular collaborator with a new generation of Colombian pop and folk artists. Felix Contreras, NPR News.
7: An Australian farmer found a live frog in a bag of lettuce. The farmer was preparing dinner for his three housemates at the time. Supermarket chain Woolworths has apologized and is investigating with suppliers how the frog was not detected earlier. The frog was christened Greg and was released near the house. You're listening to NPR News from Washington.
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13: Imagine a woman 101 years old. She finds a trove of almost forgotten love letters and the memories that she rediscovers threaten everything that she's built over the last century. On the next Snap Judgment, Heavyweight. Snap Judgment, storytelling with the beat. Do not miss it.
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15: It's All Things Considered from NPR News. I'm Scott Detrow.
16: And I'm Juana Summers. Democrats from across the country gathered today in Washington to hold a conference about their future. They met at the left-leaning Center for American Progress with the goal of creating an agenda for the future. This is how Congressman Greg Kassar of Texas explained it.
3: If all we do is accountability, but don't also do affordability work, then I think we'll have failed.
16: NPR senior national political correspondent Mara Liasson was there, and she joins us now. Hi.
17: Hi there.
16: So, Mara, I mean, this event essentially was Democrats talking amongst themselves on a public stage. What about that was interesting to you?
17: What's really interesting to me is this project that Democrats have, which is to come up with a positive program, something other than just relying on running against President Trump. Now, that may not be super crucial for the midterms, which are a referendum on the incumbent party and the president. But looking ahead to 2028, Democrats believe it's really important that they have an actual affirmative agenda. And I was very curious about what that would look like.
16: Okay. Well, what did you learn? What did it look like? What did it sound like?
17: It sounds like they're at the beginnings of creating this agenda, but they have been identifying the problems they want to solve. They talked about restoring voting rights, making sure corruption doesn't take over, passing ethics laws, not just norms, but ethics laws that would prevent presidents from enriching themselves from taxpayer dollars. We also heard a lot about housing. That's the number one middle class frustration. It's too hard to build and too expensive to buy. California Governor Gavin Newsom, who's a potential presidential candidate, talked about a new social compact.
18: I think we would do very well talking as FDR talked in 1944 about a new social compact, talking about a floor where no one falls below, talking to that blue collar and white collar worker that are both asking the same question. What happens when I do fall? Will you be there to hold me up?
17: In addition to that, Massachusetts Senator Elizabeth Warren was there talking about child care, which is a perennial Democratic goal, but she's talking about a massive new entitlement, universal child care. She called it public infrastructure, and that could also become a part of the Democrats' new social compact.
19: Okay, Mara, though, a new social compact, that is a pretty broad idea. What does it mean in specifics?
17: I think it means it's a promise from the government to people that says, we are not going to let you fall into poverty. There will be a social safety net there to catch you. And one of the reasons that blue-collar and white-collar people are so worried about the future is AI. And that's something that Democrats are wrestling with. The CEO of Anthropic AI said half of all entry-level white-collar jobs could be eliminated in the next 4 to 5 years. If that happens, Democrats want to figure out that they have an answer to that. Do they support the concept of universal basic income, which is kind of like welfare or an unemployment check? Or do they want something that some of the panelists talked about as universal basic capital, where the public would hold a stake in these big AI companies?
19: Now, it's one thing to identify the problems they want to fix, but as you and I know well, it's another thing to actually pitch solutions for those problems. Do Democrats agree on the next step at this point?
17: Not necessarily, but I think that after the midterms are over, this debate will occur inside the Democratic presidential primary and an agenda will emerge from there. This is a time when people are feeling economically precarious. They're very pessimistic about the future. You just heard Gavin Newsom talk about blue-collar and white-collar people. Both of them have the same anxieties. He said that white-collar, blue-collar group could be a new coalition for Democrats. And we know from polls that more and more voters are seeing, are being open to government assistance and activism. And many Democrats see that as an opportunity for their party.
19: NPR's Mara Liasson, thanks as always.
17: You're welcome.
20: 12 years ago, a deadly Ebola outbreak hit West Africa. The United States was at the forefront of the response, sending thousands of people to help stop the transmission. As the world faces a new Ebola outbreak of international concern, NPR's Ping Wong looks back on the 2014 response.
21: Dr. Tom Frieden was director of the U.S. Centers for Disease Control and Prevention in 2014.
22: This was the world's first Ebola epidemic. There was no playbook for this. And there is often, in the early stages of an epidemic, a kind of fog of war reality.
21: Cases were rising. People were dying. Ebola was devastating to Liberia, Sierra Leone, and Guinea, and had potential consequences beyond.
22: We could see a future in which Ebola spread for months or years throughout much of Africa and endangered travel, tourism, the economy for much of the world.
21: So the U.S. government took on a leading role. They established a White House Ebola czar and sent more than 3,000 U.S. personnel to West Africa from the military, CDC, and USAID. They helped treat the ill, bury the dead, and keep close track of who had been exposed to sick patients. Neil Vora deployed with the CDC to help with infection control. He went to Bomi County in Liberia, where resources were scarce.
23: For example, the Ebola Care Center one night when I was there ran out of gloves. How can you take care of patients with Ebola without gloves?
21: Vora also helped keep track of patients and the people they'd been close to. When he returned, he ran an Ebola monitoring program in New York City. He managed a team that tracked more than 5,000 people coming from West Africa, checking in with them every day for 21 days in case they developed symptoms.
23: We even had the UN General Assembly happen in September of 2015, so we ended up monitoring major political dignitaries, former heads of state, people in very prominent positions, but they would comply with this operation as well.
21: These efforts happened all over the U.S. and succeeded in keeping the risk to the U.S. public low. The 2014 epidemic killed more than 11,000 people over 2 years. It led to new capacity in the region, laboratories and surveillance systems built with money and help from the United States. But Frieden, the former CDC director, says times have changed.
22: Ebola is back, and the U.S. government spent the past year weakening our defenses. We are way less prepared than we were a year and a half ago.
21: The CDC has lost thousands of employees. The U.S. has left the World Health Organization and dismantled USAID. The CDC said today that they're working around the clock and with partners in Africa to get them assistance, and they're restricting some incoming travelers from certain countries. Ping Huang, NPR News.
1: Nearly 14 years ago, then-President Barack Obama launched Deferred Action for Childhood Arrivals, or DACA.
2: Effective immediately, the Department of Homeland Security is taking steps to lift the shadow of deportation from these young people.
1: DACA was billed as a temporary program for those who entered the country illegally as children before 2007. Applicants at the time could be as old as 31. Now, about 500,000 people are on DACA. As NPR's Jimena Bustillo reports, recipients are older with deep connections to the U.S., even as they face weaker protections under this administration.
4: Diana was brushing her teeth one day in her Phoenix apartment when
5: I hear like this pounding on my door.
4: She lives alone.
5: The logical part of me is like, okay, it's got to be one of my neighbors. But also, like, what if ICE is here to get me?
4: ICE arrests, detains, and deports people without legal status, which increasingly includes DACA recipients.
5: I look through the peephole and I see a person dressed in like beige clothes and like a man with a cap on, and I can't tell who it is.
4: It was just a neighbor asking for a package that had been mistakenly delivered to her door. Diana's a DACA recipient, but earlier this year, her legal protection lapsed for a month. During that time, she couldn't drive. She couldn't go to her job as a registered dietitian for patients with eating disorders.
5: I had this like hypervigilance and hyper-awareness that at any moment I could be pulled over for no reason at all, you know, or for a reason, and just be taken and like put in a detention center.
4: Across the country, DACA recipients like Diana are facing months-long delays in their DACA renewals this year. A lapse, even by just a few days, means people are subject to immigration arrest, detention, and deportation. The delays hit older DACA recipients hard. They're balancing careers, families, and mortgages. Reyna Montoya runs an immigrant youth advocacy organization in Arizona.
24: So it's been really interesting to see that now, like, the DACA folks are not the young people, but they are the parents of the young people we serve.
4: According to data from the Homeland Security Department, most DACA recipients are between the ages of 31 and 44. Montoya is one of them. She reflects that being on the temporary program is the reason some have chosen to not have children or own a house.
24: Time has passed. It's been close to 15 years since the first time that the DACA program was announced. I mean, that's a lot of years, right? So I think that we grow up like any other American. We age, and that's something that is inevitable. We can't stop time.
4: The main way to get legal status for a DACA recipient is by marrying a U.S. citizen, and most DACA recipients aren't married. Sal Macias is an immigration attorney in Phoenix who is a DACA recipient himself and married another DACA recipient.
25: Funny enough, I remember being in my early 20s and saying that I think I'm going to be a citizen when I'm 35. And here I am today at 35, still without anything.
4: He said he knew DACA was supposed to be a temporary program and hoped Congress would pass a permanent pathway to legal status.
25: Although I am very blessed that we have our home and I have my career and I have my own business, I still don't feel stable. I don't know how to plan for the future.
4: The Trump administration said that DACA is not legal status. Most recently, an administrative court inside the Justice Department ruled that being a DACA recipient isn't enough to provide relief from deportation. Diana is aware of these changes.
5: When I thought of the possibilities of what I could achieve with DACA, this is what I envisioned, like having a job, having a career that I could be proud of, and being able to be independent. And so to a certain degree, I think I've achieved the dream, and I think that there's still like a cage around it.
4: Despite its policies, the Trump administration has not taken steps to formally end the program. So DACA recipients are waiting for renewals and for a permanent solution. Jimena Bustillo, NPR News, Phoenix.

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2: This is Bird Note. I'm Mark Bramhill. 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
2: 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Bird Note has inspired millions of people to take action for birds. Learn more about the difference you can make at birdnote.org.
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5: This is All Things Considered from NPR News. I'm Juana Summers.
0: And I'm Scott Detrow. The meteorological world is abuzz about an expected El Nino, a period of warmer global weather fueled by heat from the Pacific Ocean. But for months, much of the Pacific has already been hotter than normal. And as NPR's Nate Rott reports, the effects of that heat can be seen on the California coast.
6: It's a normal enough day on the beach in La Jolla. Surfers are in the water, families are getting pictures taken in matching blue, and Tammy Russell is looking for birds.
7: Oh, this is a loon, a common loon.
6: Russell is a marine ornithologist, a seabird expert at the Scripps Institution of Oceanography at UC San Diego.
7: You want to look through the binoculars?
8: Sure.
7: You can see its huge bill going to the right.
8: Oh, yeah.
6: It's black and sharp, shaped like a dagger.
7: No other bird has a bill like that.
6: The bird is also dead.
7: This one's been here a while.
6: The first week of every month, Russell and teams of mostly volunteers walk California beaches to catalog what's washing up on shore. It's basically the grimmest type of birding you can imagine.
7: This is either a Clark's or a Western grebe. It's hard to tell without the feathers.
6: The goal of the program is to monitor coastal health, using seabirds as a window into what's happening offshore.
7: They're the most visible member of the marine food web, and so they're telling us a lot about what's happening out there.
6: And for months, they've been telling us something is off. In about a quarter mile of searching on this day, she finds 19 dead birds. Further south in Imperial Beach, Russell says volunteers recently found 37.
7: It's unlike anything I've ever seen, where I've been on the beach and seen cormorants, like I tear up because it's just is so horrifying. They just come to shore, walk to the beach, and die. And I've never seen that before.
6: It started over the winter, Russell says, birds washing up emaciated, starving. The spike coincided with another anomaly that scientists were noticing on the Scripps Pier, where ocean temperatures are taken daily the same way they have been for more than a century.
9: Good shoulder workout.
10: Yeah, right? Popeye arm.
8: time
6: by turning a handle to lower a bucket off the end of the pier into the water below.
8: You can't be afraid of water here. Getting you a little wet, and we would measure the temperature.
6: Melissa Carter is an oceanographer at Scripps, where she spearheads a program that collects temperature data up and down the California coast. And she says that data shows...
8: Over the last few months, our temperatures have been 3 to 7 degrees Fahrenheit warmer than average.
6: Since the start of the year, 38 daily temperature records have been broken here.
8: This is the warmest continuous period that we've seen at Scripps.
6: And prolonged heat can wreak havoc on ecosystems in multiple ways. It causes weaker upwelling from the cold depths of the ocean, which means fewer nutrients near the surface. Meanwhile, animals that the birds like to eat move.
9: They go deep, because it's the deeper you go, the colder it is.
6: This is Julia Parrish, a marine ecologist at the University of Washington.
9: So the little fish are going deep, and the krill, we think, are going deep. And that means that as a seabird, you have to work harder to get them, right?
6: Meaning it's harder to get all the calories they need to survive. From 2014 to 2018, a marine heat wave that scientists dubbed the blob caused mass die-offs of marine mammals and millions of birds in the Pacific. It closed fisheries and drove whales closer to shore. Parrish says this current heat wave is different. It doesn't stretch up into Washington and Alaska. But the broader concern for her and Russell back on the beach is that as the global climate warms...
7: These heat waves, they've not only been happening more often, but they're lasting longer and more severe. So it's not giving time for these birds to, like, recover after these events.
6: And with more warming from a likely El Nino just around the corner, that deadly pattern is set to repeat. Nate Rott, NPR News, La Jolla, California.
5: To be officially ordained as an Orthodox rabbi in Israel, you have to be a man and pass a series of exams. Now, for the first time, Israel is allowing women to take the rabbinic exams. It's a step toward expanding women's leadership roles in Orthodox Judaism. NPR's Daniel Estrin reports from Jerusalem.
1: Three Orthodox Jewish women completed a nearly six-hour rabbinic exam, and their religious teachers greeted them singing.
10: They're doing a milestone in history.

0: Goldberg and Batya Krauss teach Jewish religious texts to women.
1: When a woman wanted to learn in the olden days, she had to hide.
2: Papa, are you near me? Papa, can you hear me?
0: Like Yentl, she says, the 1983 movie with Barbara Streisand playing a young woman who disguises herself as a man to study the Talmud. Advanced Jewish studies weren't available to Orthodox women in Israel a generation ago. Only in the last couple decades they are.
1: Orthodoxy changes slowly, and the world is changing very, very, very fast.
0: To officially become ordained as a rabbi in Israel, men must take this same course of study and pass a series of official exams. Israel's rabbinate refuses to ordain women as rabbis. But what about letting them just take the exams? Passing the exams can qualify women for some public servant jobs in Israel, running religious services like ritual baths. American-born Rabbi Seth Farber of the Jewish advocacy group Itim tried to negotiate with Israel's religious officials.
3: We're sitting right now outside the Ministry of Religious Affairs, and I had a meeting here some 6 years ago with the director general of the ministry, and he said, more or less, over my dead body, will women ever study texts like this? These texts were not meant for women.
0: So Rabbi Farber's group filed a lawsuit. After an 8-year legal battle, the Israeli Supreme Court ordered the exams opened up to women. Israel's official rabbinate responded by refusing to administer the exams to anybody for more than half a year.
3: Because the rabbinate said we'd rather not give exams to men than give exams to anybody.
0: The court intervened, and women were finally allowed to take the exam a couple weeks ago. Rabbi Farber, who helped lead this battle for women, is Orthodox himself, and actually a descendant of a prominent 19th century rabbi, the Chatam Sofer, who famously opposed any modernization of Judaism.
3: My great-great-great-great-grandfather was the founder of ultra-Orthodoxy. I'm sure he's not looking down from his seat in the heavenly kingdom and feeling comfortable about what his great-great-great-grandson has done on one sense, but maybe he is, because times have changed.
0: In the U.S. and Israel, more liberal streams of Judaism have ordained women rabbis for several decades now. In recent years, there's been a very small number of Orthodox women rabbis, too. Israel's rabbinic authorities refuse to ordain women, and most Orthodox Jewish communities are not open to it, for now.
3: I think women will be ordained rabbis. I don't know if it'll happen in my lifetime, but I think it will happen.
0: One of the women who took the first rabbinic exam in Israel is Dr. Ruth Agiv, a 44-year-old dentist. Women need to be part of the world of Torah, she said. We should not need to be outside. It belongs to us. She's not looking for the title of rabbi, but she does want to be recognized as a learned authority in the laws of Judaism, to be able to give women the same kind of religious advice that they might otherwise seek from a man. Daniel Estrin, NPR News, Jerusalem.

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3: Hi, I'm Josie Lenora, the host of Track One. 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
1: In Los Angeles, I'm Kai Rizdahl. It is Tuesday today, 19 May. Good as always to have you along, everybody. I think I said this yesterday, that this is an especially light week on the economic data front. Today, in fact, bupkis, statistics-wise. But you do know what we do have over the next couple of days? In surplus, actually. Fed officials offering their thoughts. Fed Governor Christopher Waller today, Philadelphia Fed President Ana Paulson as well. A couple of more through Friday. Friday, as it happens, is when Kevin Warsh is going to get sworn into the Board of Governors and a four-year term as chair thereof. We have mentioned a couple of times, I think, since Warsh became the nominee, that things are going to be different with him in charge. Most noticeably, in the way the central bank communicates. Warsh has suggested he might stop holding press conferences after every meeting. He has criticized the Fed's forward guidance, that thing Fed officials do where they say where they think interest rates are headed. And he has suggested members of the Board of Governors and regional Fed presidents might be giving too many speeches, like, oh, say, the ones this week. So Marketplace's Justin Ho gets us going with why we pay attention to those speeches anyway and what might happen if there were fewer of them.
2: Keeping track of Fed speeches is a big part of Preston Moy's job.
3: I try to keep up with every bit of Fed speak I can get my hands on. Any speeches, prepared remarks, blog posts, LinkedIn posts, tweets, anything like that.
2: Moy's an economist with the economic advocacy group Employ America, and he says he keeps track of all this to help him figure out the Fed's thinking.
3: We want to know how they're thinking about economic developments, how they see the risks, where they see inflation going, where they see the labor market going, and that informs the kind of policy advocacy that we're going to engage with.
2: Moy says all this Fed speak can be a lot to keep track of.
3: Probably on an average week, I'm looking at 6 or 7 members that are speaking.
2: It wasn't always this way.
4: Central banks like the Fed used to try not to communicate as much or as clearly with the public.
2: That's Carola Binder, an economics professor at UT Austin. She says back in the 70s and 80s, the Fed used to be intentionally opaque because it thought surprising markets was a good idea.
4: If you, say, want to boost the economy, you create a bit of unanticipated inflation, and that allows a kind of boost to the real economy in the short run.
2: But Binder says that strategy drew a lot of complaints about accountability, so the Fed started to become more transparent. Meanwhile, the Fed, like other central banks, set a specific inflation target and felt the need to explain to people how to get there.
4: And if inflation's not at its target, explaining why not in a way that reassures people that that's still the target and that they're going to get there soon enough.
2: There is a point where too many Fed speeches can start to become noise, says Courtney Schupert, an economist with the research firm Macro Policy Perspectives.
5: I think if you're hearing too many conflicting signals, or if you're not hearing a consistent narrative or framework, then it can become confusing.
2: But Schupert says more communication in general is better, especially in times when the economy is uncertain.
5: Because you end up having more smooth market functioning and fewer surprises if you're regularly hearing from officials.
2: And in today's economy, we don't exactly need any more surprises. I'm Justin Ho for Marketplace.
1: I do wonder what Alan Greenspan's thinking right about now. Wall Street today. I'm going to spoil tomorrow's show a little bit by telling you we're going to be doing a bond story, because today the 30-year treasury hit almost 5.2%. You want to know why and what it means? Tune in tomorrow. But here's a partial answer. Mortgage News Daily reported today the average rate on a 30-year fixed mortgage sits at 6.75%, the highest it has been in almost a year. Elsewhere in American market capitalism, equity traders weren't all that happy either. We will have the details when we do the numbers.

0: Home Depot reported quarterly profits this morning. Basic gist is that its customers are still spending, but more carefully and perhaps putting off big renovations for now. Kristen Schwab gave us the consumer side of those corporate earnings yesterday, how they're responding to the energy price shock that's rippling through this economy. Today, the retailers side of things, because they're dealing with higher transportation and energy costs too, you know. Marketplace's Nova Safo has that one.
1: The increase in energy costs is hitting retailers on multiple fronts, says Zach Stambor of eMarketer.
2: Their operating costs are going up, and the purchasing power for consumers is going down.
1: Wholesale inflation rose 1.5% between March and April alone, and Stambor says those higher costs will likely hit consumers within months. But retailers' pricing power is not uniform. Jason Miller is at Michigan State University's Business School.
3: A good example where it will be challenging to raise prices is for things like, you know, major durable appliances.
1: Where prices are already up because of tariffs and consumers have been pulling back. Retailers risk losing customers, Miller says, if they raise those prices further. But for items we have to buy, groceries, for example, prices are already rising.
3: You're shipping from California all the way to the East Coast. You're paying thousands of dollars to have those strawberries transported by truck, and importantly, several thousand dollars additional to what you were budgeting this year.
1: Had the energy disruptions from the Iran war been short-lived, Miller says, we might not have seen long-term price increases, but the Strait of Hormuz has been blocked for more than 2 months.
3: We're in the opening innings of how this energy cost shock is going to filter over into consumer goods.
1: This is a particularly vulnerable time for smaller retailers, says Vanki Shankar, marketing professor at Southern Methodist University.
4: Those who are capable of handling shocks better typically tend to be large scale. They have also strong pricing power and more diversified revenue streams.
1: If smaller retailers and regional ones raise prices more than big box stores because they have to, they could end up losing market share, says eMarketer Zach Stambor.
2: The Walmarts and Amazons of the world are in a strong position here as consumers increasingly focus on value and how to get the best bang for their buck.
1: The bigger retailers, he says, are likely to lean into loyalty programs, private label products, and bulk offerings to keep customers spending. I'm Nova Safo for Marketplace.

0: Okay, here's today's fact from history that is showing up in today's economy. The Ohio Department of Natural Resources says that when Europeans first showed up in what's now the Buckeye State more than 200 years ago, maybe as much as 95% of that territory was covered by trees and forests. Today, it's very much not. So all over Ohio, towns and cities are trying to bring parts of their forests back. They're hiring arborists and hosting tree plantings and expanding the tree canopy. It's not cheap, but the Arbor Day Foundation says every dollar cities put into trees grows $3 in return. Marketplace's Kaylee Wells explains how that works.
1: Ed and Donna Hoffman just pulled up to a neighborhood park 15 minutes west of Cleveland. They're here to pick up a sapling of an eastern redbud tree that their city, Lakewood, is giving away for free.
2: It was really easy.
3: Yeah, it was online, and then you pick out, you know, which one you want. And so we jumped right on it.
1: They check in with a volunteer sitting at one of those plastic fold-out tables and pick out their redbud from a row of native witch hazel, serviceberry, oak, and buckeye trees. 200 in all, every single one reserved by residents within 24 hours.
3: We missed it last year, so we decided to get it this year.
1: This is Lakewood's third year doing this.
4: We really take our tree canopy very seriously, and it's something that we've been trying to increase for the last few years.
1: Sophia Zealous is Lakewood's city planner.
4: We've been planting, as the city, separate from this event, 350 to 400 trees every year, and that is a significant part of our budget.
1: Almost $150,000 per year, which comes out to roughly $375 a tree. Worth it, because Lakewood estimates the average tree in city limits is worth about $1,500. Part of that is pretty simple. Trees make shade.
4: In places like public parks and can divert heat from heat islands where there's lots of asphalt.
1: That translates to fewer dollars spent on air conditioning. Trees also make humans happy. Expanding the canopy decreases crime, according to the U.S. Forest Service study. Trees make houses more valuable, and trees near business districts make people spend more, says regional planner Tyler Cliffman with the Southeast Michigan Council of Governments.
5: People tend to spend a lot more time in the greener spaces. That equates to spending more money in those places, maybe just by being willing to explore a little more, to linger, to be more comfortable.
1: Then there's the savings on healthcare. A University of Illinois study found that even when you control for all other demographics, people living near more green space spend nearly $400 less per year on healthcare.
6: If you wind all that up across a full population, an entire city, then you start to see the benefit of these tree planting programs.
1: Kathleen Wolfe is a research social scientist at the University of Washington. She specializes in urban forestry and has no problem rattling off plenty of other reasons trees save cities money.
6: Air quality, water quality, stormwater management. Stormwater management benefits can be substantial.
1: Substantial because root structures and canopies make it easier for land to deal with rainfall. That means dollars saved on watering nearby plants and tax dollars saved on storm runoff infrastructure. Wolf says all of that has led cities to invest more in planting trees.
6: With the research about ecosystem services of urban trees, parks, green spaces, about health benefits, wow, that has really surged in the last decade or two.
1: And that surge is especially prevalent in Ohio. It has more tree cities designated by the Arbor Day Foundation than any other state. In the last century, tree cover has rebounded spectacularly, according to the State Department of Natural Resources, from a low of 10% more than a century ago to more than 30% today. In Lakewood, Ohio, I'm Kaylee Wells for Marketplace.

0: The Strait of Hormuz is still closed, which means oil and gas are still high. That's a global reality, and a big part of the reason we're seeing a boom in electric vehicle sales in some parts of the world. Sales are especially strong in Europe. EV purchases are up 26% this year over the same period last year. That's according to Benchmark Mineral Intelligence. So far, though, the EV frenzy has not spread this way across the Atlantic, even though gas is, sorry, just checking my notes here, yes, an average nationally of $4.53 a gallon. Marketplace's Henry Epp explains why higher gas prices have been kind of a mixed bag for the American EV market.
1: A year ago, there were still a bunch of government policies in the U.S. pushing car makers to build more EVs and enticing consumers to buy them. But those policies have been stripped away by the Trump administration and Congress. No more EV tax credits, no more fines for companies violating fuel efficiency rules. So the auto industry reconsidered its American EV plans, says Gil Tal at UC Davis.
2: Car companies were quick to react and stop production.
1: Ford, GM, Stellantis, and VW have all since scaled back, and that's partly why U.S. EV sales have lagged behind Europe lately, Tal says. We're just not making as many of them, and they're expensive to import, too.
2: If you're a Korean car company, for example, or a European one, bringing the car to the U.S., you will pay high tariffs.
1: Plus, there's a strong market for EVs in Korea and Europe.
3: Europeans, for decades, have preferred smaller vehicles, more efficient vehicles, simply because they pay more for their fuel in the first place.
1: Sam Fiorani is with Auto Forecast Solutions. Americans, meanwhile, still buy lots of big pickup trucks.
3: And they tend to change their buying habits over time rather than on a quick rise in gas.
1: But there are signs some Americans do want more fuel-efficient cars, says Stephanie Valdez-Streedy at Cox Automotive.
4: I think the hybrid is the story we're going to start to see in the next couple of months, and we're already seeing it.
1: Sales of hybrids rose 36% in March and April compared to the same period last year, she says, and used EVs are selling better too. Jesse Lohr has seen that firsthand. He runs the used EV company GreenWave Electric Vehicles in New Hampshire and Massachusetts. The year started off slow, but in March, sales took off.
5: We've gone from concern about what adoption is going to be like to how can we get as many cars ready for sale as quickly as possible?
1: Because more drivers are coming in, he says, fed up with paying for gas to power their commutes. I'm Henry Epp for Marketplace.

0: coming up.
1: I've also painted a pygmy pig or those like tiny pigs?
0: Painted portraits, gang. Portraits, not the actual tiny little pigs. First, though, let's do the numbers. Dow Industrial's down 322 today, 2/3 of 1%, 49,363. The NASDAQ subtracted 220 points. That's 0.8%, 25,870. S&P 500 down 49 points, 2/3%, 73.53. The maker of Arc'teryx outerwear, Salomon shoes, and Wilson tennis gear raised its revenue growth forecast for the year. American Sports is that parent company, beat sales expectations for the first quarter. Ticker symbol AS climbed 2% even. Driven Brands Holding, it's an automotive services franchisor. Get it? Driven Brands. It owns Mako, body shops, and Meineke mufflers. Also Take 5 Oil Change. Forecasting profits for the fiscal year are going to come in below expectations. Driven Brands Holding slowed 7.1% on the day. Bonds down, yield on the 10-year T-note. Pay attention, this is coming back tomorrow. 4.65%, you're listening to Marketplace.
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0: This is Marketplace. I'm Kai Rizdahl. It is not getting any cheaper to run a college. According to a higher education price index from the asset manager Common Fund, university operating costs were up more than 3.5% last year. That outpaces inflation for 2025, which, if you check the CPI, the consumer price index, you know, was 2.7%. We will leave tuition increases for another podcast, but the fact of the matter is that higher education is in need of revenue, and they are increasingly finding it, or some share of it anyway, in something called executive education. Rob Mandelbaum had the story for Bloomberg Businessweek. Rob, it's good to have you on.
1: Oh, thank you for having me. It's a pleasure.
0: Would you please, just so we all know what we're talking about here, explain executive education?
1: Sure. Executive education usually comprises sort of short courses that you can take, you know, as a company leader. They don't count for credit towards an MBA or anything like that. It's sort of like continuing education for the C-suite, right? It's different actually from what they would call a professional degree, which might be an executive MBA right. program or a specialized master's.
0: And as you point out in this piece, even though there have been these kinds of programs for a while at very, you know, named schools, they're now sort of becoming more relevant in the revenue sphere. Talk to me about that for a minute.
1: Sure. Well, business school just gets more and more expensive to operate with each passing year. And you can only raise money through tuition or school appropriations or legislative appropriations by so much. And business schools are desperately looking for alternative revenue streams to finance sort of their marquee MBA programs and their undergraduate programs and things like that.
0: Are schools good at this? I mean, look, a lot of schools teach really well, and a lot of schools do research really well. Do they do this specific kind of thing well?
1: They do it well. I don't think that many schools do it particularly profitably. I think they do it well from a content perspective, but I think it's very challenging for a school to turn this into a real revenue stream. Teaching executives is very different from teaching undergraduates and graduate students, and a lot of the faculty don't have that kind of experience. And when you're talking about tenured faculty, they're, you know, doing research and things yeah. like that. They often don't have the time.
0: Along those lines, you refer to this at some point in this piece as basically a B2B operation, business to business, right? It's business executives looking for sort of business guidance here.
1: And that is actually another part of the problem, is that it's really a sales organization that thrives doing executive education because they're cultivating relationships with companies. The real money when you're running an executive education program is in doing custom programming for individual companies in your area. And they also sort of rely on companies to sponsor open enrollment courses. So you might see the course online, but a local company is guaranteeing a certain number of seats. Hmm. So it's very important to cultivate those relationships with companies. And that is also something very difficult to do in a traditional academic environment. You know, it's sales work, and sales work that, you know, should be highly compensated. And that's just really tough to do.
0: So broadly speaking, this is challenging work, but it's going to grow, right? I mean, just in the face of the revenue challenges.
1: I think so. You know, a lot of companies have a lot of existential questions on their mind that have to do a lot with AI. Yeah. You might have read that somewhere. And I think that schools are racing to tap into that, not just in executive education programs, of course, but in their graduate programs and their undergraduate programs right. as well.
0: Rob Mandelbaum, writing in Bloomberg Businessweek. Rob, thanks a lot. I appreciate your time.
1: Thanks so much, Kai. I appreciate it.

0: Retailers, as Novo was talking about earlier, are doing what they can to keep careful consumers spending. And it turns out even really small businesses can do all right if people spend just a little bit on something that makes them happy. Here's today's installment of our series, My Economy.
1: My name is Rebecca Halapter, and I am an artist. I came out to Los Angeles from Missouri to be an actor and work in the film industry. And then I also am a pet portrait artist. About a year ago, my friend was like, we have the first Friday art walks. You should pop up and do pet portraits in 10 minutes. So now I do these pop-ups 2 to 4 times a month. Most are dogs and cats, which are very fun. And I love it when they have like a costume on. That's probably my favorite. And then I've also painted is it a pygmy pig or those like tiny pigs? And I've also painted a pigeon, which I loved. I've also done, personally, I didn't like it, but I did it anyway, a hissing cockroach. It's pretty. The colors are pretty, but yeah, that was probably I feel bad saying the worst one because I don't want to judge someone's sweet little pet, but that was pretty gross for me. I do a 4x6 and that is 40 and a 6x8 and that is 50. For the longest time, I was a waiter thinking I had to have like a side job that didn't have anything to do with my creative career. That would be like the steady paycheck. The pet portraits have kind of substituted that role for me in the sense of, yeah, if I need to make extra money this week, I can go pop up somewhere and make that extra cash. Serving was kind of draining my soul, and this definitely doesn't drain my soul. It's silly to say like a pet portrait pop-up makes me feel all these things, but it does make me feel like I do get to make people happy with my art and my creativity. It's made me feel more confident in my skills and my abilities too, because a lot of times your creative work, no one sees that part of the process. So also sometimes at these markets, other vendors watching me do it for hours at a time gives me like a little boost of being like, oh yeah, you are good at this, Rebecca. You are doing a good job. So yeah, it's given me a lot.
0: Rebecca Halapter, running a pet portrait business and hustling for acting jobs too here in Los Angeles. Let us know how you are making this economy work. Would you marketplace.org/myeconomy.

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1: This final note on the way out today, in which I do believe corporate speak has hit a new and all-time low. Standard Chartered, one of the big banks over in the UK, does most of its business in Africa and Asia. It announced layoffs today, 7,000 people, about 15% of its workforce. Here is the money quote from the CEO on a call today. It's not cost cutting, he said. It's replacing low value human capital. That's what he said. So Neil Maharaj, Jordan Manji, Janet Wynn, Olga Oxman, and Virginia K. Smith are the digital team around here. I'm Kai Rizdahl. We will see you tomorrow, everybody. This is APM.
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1: You're going to encounter somebody with a clipboard and a pen asking for your signature. 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All three of them are proposed constitutional amendments.
0: This is Ozarks at Large for Tuesday, May 19th, 2026.